0: you the love, the compassion of Jesus.
1: The most glorious work of all, to praise God in his kingdom.
0: Moved by the Spirit.
1: One who lives in love lives in God. And God lives in him.
2: What a wonderful thing is our church. This whole network is built on trust.
1: The essence of evangelization is to tell everybody, Jesus loves you.
0: We are all called to be great saints.
1: Don't miss the opportunity.
3: Hi. You know, we need to respect each other. I think that's one of the things that's lost, don't you think? Not everybody respect. That's where euthanasia comes. They have a terrible, terrible, terrible thing going on in California. It just seems unbelievable that people that this should even be on an agenda on euthanasia. See, the slope has become more slippery in the Netherlands because the quality of life, what does that mean, quality of life? Anybody want to explain that to me? Quality, what is quality? Is a child quality of life, or is it because they're small, perhaps, or crippled? Well, what's the difference between the Serbians who want to purify the nation of Catholics, Muslims, anybody who isn't pure Serbian? Now, see, what is the difference in that euthanasia? We're going to clear the decks of anything that isn't perfect. Imperfect children, old people, we're just going to have the best. You see, you've already become the worst. It's just so strange how people think today. They're so utterly and totally selfish. We've lost respect for life. You see, once you lose respect for life, you lose respect for everybody. Next thing, they're going to have everybody with all those who don't have brown hair ought to be eliminated, you see. Well, wouldn't that make as much sense? All the diabetics, or all those with rare braces, or, well, where does it end? You see, it doesn't make sense, and that's what the clue is. The clue is when something doesn't make sense, it's the devil. It makes me nervous. And but see, if enough people complained, they wouldn't insult you with all that rot. Programs that show such terror and real life horrors. You just wonder why these producers. I mean, what is, if I respect you, then it's how I treat you, the things I would show you means I respect you. I wouldn't show you a naked woman. I respect you. I wouldn't show you something gory and bloody. I respect you. I wouldn't sing a song about killing cops. I respect you. I had a doctor, one of the doctors that operated on my spine was a Muslim. And he came in my bedroom, in my room one time, and he said to me, "Do you mind if I pray here?" And I said, "Oh, please do." He had a little rug under his arm, and he kind of knelt on the floor, put his head on the floor, and he prayed to Allah. He had just got through being in the operating room 36 hours. I I think the average person would have probably just gone to bed, you know? I have to respect him. I don't believe what he believes. But how are we going to be one heart and mind if I don't respect you? If you have to be perfect before I respect you, then how would I expect respect from you? Because I'm not perfect. Nobody's perfect. We have to love each other as we are. I was in a little group of people years ago. And we were always just chit-chat, and it must have been 5, 6, or 7 of us. This woman was asking everybody what denomination they belonged to. It was pretty obvious what I was, you know? She didn't have to ask me. She said, "Oh, hello, sister." I said, "Hello." But this one woman said she belonged to the Church of Christ, and this woman's face went, "Oh." I thought, that's not right. It's a beautiful souls of the Church of Christ. See, we don't respect each other's tastes, and we don't respect each other's age. I'm 69. Now, are they going to have a certain date, you know, on April 25th when you're 72? We're going to put you out in the cold, and then you can freeze to death to give your space to somebody else. That's what the churches are calling now, space. See, we're going to have space. Yeah, this is Tuesday night. I want to know what bothers you, what aches you. What makes you rile up? Go on, tell me. I'm always telling you what makes me riled up. Feminists, inclusive language nuts, a lot of things make me upset. I want to know what upsets you. Go on, tell me. Maybe we can pray over it. Maybe we can help you in some way. There's a beautiful passage here in Galatians. It says here, if you go on snapping at each other and tearing each other to pieces, you better watch out, or you would destroy the whole community. That's something. It's old Peter. Old Paul had his problems, didn't he, huh? Nobody here snaps at anybody, huh? Yeah, you don't snap at anybody, huh? You snap at anybody? Nah. There's one honest man back there. He said, yeah. But we do that. He said, let me put it like this. If you are guided by the Spirit, you'll be in no danger of yielding to what? Self-indulgence. He said, self-indulgence is the opposite of the Spirit. Did you know that? The Spirit is totally against such a thing. See, too much drugs, too much alcohol, too much sex, too much everything. He said, the Spirit's totally against such a thing. And it is precisely because the two are so opposed that you do not always carry out your good intentions. See, if somebody is selfish, then they're going to only do what pleases them, and they don't care at all how it affects you. You know someone like that? They want to go out, and they don't care. They want to, if you've cooked a good dinner, and they feel like chit-chatting with somebody an hour, and they come home, and you got to go through the process of heating it up, and it doesn't taste as good, they don't care. Somebody makes a nice pie, you decide you're going to fast. I know what I'd do if I made a pie, and my community decided to fast. Right on their heads. They'd eat it one way or another. If you are led by the Spirit, no law can touch you. Now, let me tell you what happens when self-indulgence is at work. It says here, the results are fornication. You know what that is? That means you horse around before you're married. Is that a good description? Huh? You think that's a good description? Do you all caught on? Yeah? You knew exactly what I was saying, right? That, sweetheart, is fornication. It's a sin. Gross indecency. Boy, is that a biggie today. I think there must be a contest going on to see who can wear the least and get away with it. And some of the shapes that wear the least, if I had those rolls of fat, I would hide it.
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3: And you know they can't be comfortable. I saw a woman about, she looked about 5'4", but she had high heels, which made her about 5'7". And I marveled, I kind of stepped back a little bit, watched her walking. Her poor little toes. Her entire weight was on about 5 toes on each foot. Well, you know, I guess it's style. Is that what you call style? Yeah? But see, everybody knows you're 5'4". See, that's the whole problem. The high heels don't change that. I'm not against high heels. You know, I think if you want to torture yourself, you ought to offer it up, though. I mean, why waste that wonderful pain in your feet? The old saints used to put pebbles in their shoes, and today women wear high heels. And I think you ought to say, Jesus, I offer this in reparation for something. You can't be. Your poor feet have to be yelling. And I've seen women like that, and all of a sudden they kick off their shoes. You ever see that? No matter where they are, they keep kicking them off. I bet you pay a bundle for those spikes, too. The poor floor, I always feel sorry for the floor. It's like, here they come. Anyway, we have a call. Hello?
5: Hello, Mother.
3: Where are you from?
5: This is Mary from Boston.
3: You got a gripe?
5: Mary? Yes, I have, Mother.
3: Good.
5: Yes, I have this friend of mine whose name is Fred, and he drinks a lot, and he fell yesterday in the bar room. He hurt himself very badly on the side of his face, his arm, and today he was very nasty. And I just called him when he got home, and he said, don't make too many phone calls. You see what I mean? There's lack of appreciation there, wouldn't you say so?
3: Yeah, I would say so. I think the Lord was trying to tell him something, no? Something like that happened to Matt Talbot, a man in Ireland who really drank a lot. And it's been a long time since I read his life, but I think what happened one time, he got dead drunk and he ran out of money. And there he was in the gutter, and he asked somebody for some money to buy a drink, and they wouldn't. Everybody passed him by.
6: It dawned on him, what am I doing with my life? He became a great saint. And I hope they canonize him. But this man is bright enough, if he hasn't pickled his brain already, I think he ought to really stop and think. Look at himself in a mirror and say, what have I done to myself? See, this is not how God made me. You know, everybody gets bags under their eyes from fatigue and all, but you see an alcoholic after they've been drunk, he just looks horrible. You can't. See, we have to respect our bodies, don't we? We're talking about respecting each other. I got to respect my body. I can't abuse it. I got to render the whole thing back to God. But see, you'd be surprised what a lack of respect for life have done to society. Once I have the law that I can kill an unborn, by the same token, I can kill somebody who is old. You see, that it's the essence of selfishness. Okay, let's go on. What else is in self-indulgence? Sexual irresponsibility. Got a lot of that. Idolatry. Oh. You know, there's all kinds of idolatry. There's, if you love yourself more than your neighbor, it's kind of idolatry. We had a lot of the idolatry. All the New Agers say everybody's God. I told you, I thought that picture of Mrs. Buddha. Did you ever see that picture of Mrs. Buddha? She didn't call herself that, but, you know, she had rolls and rolls of fat like Buddha does sometimes, and she called herself a goddess. That's idolatry, see? I think there are other kinds of idolatry. For example, if a man works so hard he neglects his family, isn't that a kind of idolatry? You want to get ahead? You're going after a thing or going after an ambition and to the neglect of your family, your children, your loved ones. That's a kind of idolatry. There's all kinds of idolatry. It's not just all these little things that people used to worship. Hey, we got another call. Hello?
7: Hello, Mother.
6: What's your gripe?
7: Well, it's about this inclusive language.
6: Oh, yeah.
7: Yeah. I think they're trying to call it a kind of respect, you know, for women, you know.
6: Well, I just happened to have something tonight, in case somebody called. Just happened, just kind of flew in my scripture here. Okay. One of the problems with inclusive language people is they misquote things. See? Inclusive language, I understand, is that we don't use him, her, his, father, son, manhood, fatherhood, that there's a sickness in all of that. If you cut the word father out of the gospel, you have big holes. That's, you're not respecting women when you do that. When a woman refuses to admit she is a woman, that's not respect. I don't know why a woman should be hurt because she can't do this, or because mankind, the word mankind means everybody, men, women, children, babies. I want to read you something from it says here, in this little document here, it says Galatians says that when you were baptized, it was as though you had put on Christ in the same way you put on new clothes. Faith in Christ Jesus is what makes each of you equal with each other, whether you are a Jew, a Greek, a slave, or a free person, a man or a woman. Now, what Galatians really said is, now that the time has come, we are no longer under that guardian, and you are all of you sons of God through faith in Jesus. See how they took out sons of God? All baptized in Christ, you are all clothed in Christ, and there are no more distinctions between Jew, Greek, slave, free, male or female. All of you are one in Christ. And see, if you got this little thing here, I won't tell you where it comes from, but and you read, you say, oh yeah, Galatians says that. No, Galatians doesn't say that at all. Here's the worst. They misquote the Vatican documents. With respect to the fundamental rights of the person, every type of discrimination, whether social or cultural, whether based on sex, race, color, social tradition, language, or religion. Now listen to this. Is to be overcome and eradicated is contrary to God's intent. Now they quote paragraph 29 of the document of the Vatican Council on Pastoral Constitution on the Church in the Modern World. Now this is what the document really says. Forms of social and cultural discrimination in basic personal rights on the grounds of sex, race, color, social conditions, language, or religion must be curbed and eradicated as incompatible with God's design. See how they twist it around? Inclusive language, I think, is one of the most damaging tools the liberals have ever offered. I, personally, and my community will not have inclusive language in our monastery or in our masses. It goes against our conscience. Nobody has the right to forbid me to say God is my Father. Jesus became man. Nobody has that right. This monastery and these sisters will not have inclusive language, Bibles, or missals. Because we're not going to violate our conscience. The Lord Father sent his Son to tell us that God is Father. Isn't that wonderful? When you look at me, what do you say? Don't always, now don't say it for sure what you say, but you say Mother Angelica. You don't say, hello, television. I'm not a big box. You don't call me by what I do. You call me by my name. If you didn't, you wouldn't respect me. And You would insult me. I can't insult God. He's my Father. No, I can't do that. I don't think you have to do it either. Don't buy an inclusive language Bible. Somebody sent me one. I sent it back. It was some publisher. I said, no, I don't want this Bible. I want a Bible that has Father. I want a Bible that allows me to say world and mankind. All this is a lot of poppycock. Excuses to destroy the church. The church is no longer what it was. Somebody wrote me today, I get all kind of letters. One said they have a purple altar now and a purple lectern. And little chairs, these folding chairs on the altar. Can you imagine that on Easter morning? Or at a wedding? Being married at a purple altar? Why do we do such crazy things? Why do we insist on denying the reality of God? Not Father, Mother. Father. I'm not going to say it. Creator, Redeemer, or Sanctifier. I'm going to say Father, Son, and Holy Spirit. I hope you do the same. We have another call. Hello?
8: Hello, Mother.
6: Where are you from?
8: I'm from Chicago, and my name is Giovanna.
6: You got a gripe?
8: Yes, I thank you for the... I thank you for the letter first that I received from you and the beautiful picture of God.
6: That's good.
8: I treasure it, but I have something that's hurting me very deeply.
6: Mm-hmm.
8: My son was recently diagnosed with a brain tumor.
6: Mm.
8: And when he was well, he had so many friends which he respect and treat him like brothers.
6: Mm-hmm.
8: Now that he is sick, everybody is drove away from him.
6: Aww.
8: And it's hurting me so much that I find myself crying. But I need you to pray for me.
6: I will. We're all going to pray for you. You see, that's where we don't respect each other the way we are. And we're going to say, pray for your son. Lord Jesus, you have afflicted this boy with a brain tumor, or permitted it in his life, for a reason unknown to him or to us. You have permitted this, I know, though, for his good. But we ask that you heal it, that whatever it is just goes away. Heal his friends. Heal his fear. Heal everything there is that prevents them from having that joy in the midst of suffering. We ask this to the power of Mary, our mother, who suffered so much with her son, and not too many stayed with her, John and a few women. Let us learn that lesson, Lord. We're such weak human beings, you know? We just don't seem to have that courage to love something ugly or something beautiful or something old or something young. Or we just pick and choose, and then we end up loving no one. I have to just give this boy a lot of grace and a lot of healing. Amen. You know, so often, did you ever talk to an elderly person and they told you the same thing about 20 times? Huh? You ever, yeah? You know that? Yeah? They tell you, and then about 20 minutes later, they tell you the same thing over again? Well, if you want to really test your patience, see if you act as interested the 12th time as you did the first. That's respect. See? That's respect. We have a call. Hello?
9: Hi, how you doing?
6: I'm fine. How are you?
9: I'm fine, thank you. My name is Linda, and I'm calling from Pennsylvania.
6: You got a gripe?
9: Yes, I do.
6: Good.
9: You know what makes me mad?
6: What?
9: When you walk into a store, and the cashier on the other side is very miserable with you.

0: to a group one time of third order members. I said, I want you every day tell somebody Jesus loves them. And this one woman came up. She said, I did it. I said, what'd you do? She said, I went to the checkout counter. The girl was so grouchy. I don't know. It does seem they have a... They must pick them that way. I don't know what it is. I don't know if they just... Maybe they're supposed to be that way, but I suppose if you just hung out money and you went like this all day long, you begin to go, might be very tiresome. Maybe that's all they are, tires. But anyway, she said, I said to her, Jesus loves you. Maya. And the woman looked at her and she said, I know. Well, at least she knew. Didn't do much for her, but she knew. But I would say something nice and see what happens. I went to New York one time, and I had a woman taxi cab driver, and I said, hello. It seemed a nice thing to open up a conversation. Oh. So I waited a while and I said, you live in New York? Yes. Ooh. I said, been driving a taxi long? Yes. Ooh. I said, do you enjoy it? Yes. I thought, well, I better keep quiet. So came out to come out of the cab, and she slammed the door, and she opened the back of the trunk, and she took my suitcases and dumped them on the ground. And I looked at her, and I smiled. I gave her a tip. And I said, God bless you. And she looks at me, and tears start running down her cheeks. And she said, no, God bless you. See, that little thing, I don't even know what I did. I wonder, bopper at some point, but I thought, no, you've got to be sweet. No, you got a habit on. You can't go around bopping people. But I see something happened. Maybe it none hurt her feelings one time. Maybe her teacher was nasty to her. Who knows what hurts people have that make them act the way they do. Now, if we could reverse that, by love, respect, a smile. You know something about that new commandment the Lord gave us? You know what it says? That I should love you as much as the Father loves Jesus. But it doesn't say anything about you loving me. Now, how you like that? He didn't say you got to go around loving somebody. He said, I have to love you as much as the Father loves me. He didn't say, now you're going to get a return of love. In fact, he said, if you do that, if you love those who love you, the pagans do that. If you invite somebody to dinner and hope they invite you back, he said, the pagans do that. You've got to invite people to dinner, won't invite you back. They don't have anything to invite you for. See, God doesn't think the way we do. We're so far away from the way God thinks. We have another call. Hello?
1: Hello, Mother?
0: Yes, where are you from?
1: Johnstown, Pennsylvania.
0: You have a gripe?
1: Oh, yes. my problem is the church, under the pretext of mercy and losing their material possessions, mm-hmm. won't speak out, won't go or fight for what is right. There's pornography in this town, and when I discussed it, the priest told me that the

0: would be tied down with illegal suits because of freedom of speech.
1: Yeah.
0: And I think that's a cop-out. I think that the church should be willing to give up all its properties to defend or fight for what is right. And they also, in this diocese, promote gambling, developing gambling addicts. The law allows for $4,000 a night in bingo awards. So they run the games from 10 to 2 in the morning and give out $8,000. Now, that's not entertainment. That's something, well, pretty close to what the you'd expect from the mafia. And that's our church. The only thing I see lately is the Protestants are pushing the drug addicts off the streets with their clergymen. Why can't we have the priests roll up their sleeves and get out there and show us how to you know, defend our faith?
2: They're too busy having bingo.
1: I hate bingo signs.
2: I read a sign in the back of a car that said, bingo, keep your grandmother off the streets. What kind of sign is that? Now, I think these bingo games are not what God wants. I really do. I never... 42, and everybody runs and puts a corn thing on 42. Then somebody else says 56. Oh my God, 56. And then you line them up some way, don't you? I don't know which way. I never played the game. And then there was somebody somewhere says bingo. And you look at your card and you're missing one number. What kind of game is that? I think it's a lack of confidence in the providence of God. It could be an occasion of sin because people get it. I know an old lady used to spend all day bingo. See, I just wonder what happens to the mind, you know, when you're, that's all it's full of, and you got one foot in a grave. Why don't you start thinking of reading some good books or pass your time visiting other people? Now, I don't think it's a proper role of the church to have bingo. I never did. Put a fervent holy priest in that pulpit. Let him call his people to holiness. Let him be compassionate. Let him be in that confessional when he's supposed to be. Let him give those sacraments with a self-sacrificing spirit. He will not have to worry about money, and he won't have to have bingo. The people will give on their own. And that's... Our Lord never said, blessed are those who have bingo games. You know what else gripes me? These tickets you get in the mail. Tickets. See, you're not supposed to send tickets in the mail. It's against the law. I never buy them. I put them in a wastebasket. It makes me so mad. See, we have to... The church belongs to God and the people. And the people are going to give. And if they don't, then we got to live within that boundary they give us. I think what we need to do tonight is maybe just spend the rest of this evening not in what gripes us. We do have a lot of gripes. Maybe the rest of this time we'll want to put out, what pleases you the most? I bet we're not going to have any calls. Because we got more gripes than we have things that make us happy, don't you think? See? There ain't nobody calling yet. Not one person's called yet, but we had reversed everything. See, we got gripes. Now I want to know, what is it that makes you the happiest? Is it a sunrise, a sunset? Is it a call from your children? Is it when you go into chapel and sit down and just praise the Lord and just love Him? Is it to see a procession with the Blessed Sacrament on down the street? I bet you say, it's a night away from my husband. That's what you gotta say. Well, nobody is going to be talking about what pleases them because we just got three gripe calls. Okay, let's take the first gripe call. Hello?
3: Hello, Mother.
2: Yeah, where are you from?
3: I'm from Garwood, New Jersey.
2: And what is your gripe?
3: Well, I was, for 5 months, I was out on disability after I had a stress breakdown. We live in an apartment, a two-family house. The people upstairs were making noise. The people next door were making noise. I couldn't get away from the noise. The job I took, I had been laid off from one job and got another job within a week later in the same industry in Newark, New Jersey. I hated it. I didn't like the boss. He was demanding. So I had a stress breakdown, and the medicine they gave me to help me wasn't helping me, and it was causing me to sleep all day. And my wife would come home and say, well, you're a lazy bum. You're sitting there laying on the couch all day. Make a long story short, I go back to work finally in a limousine business, and I work 73 hours a week. I say the rosary once a day, and the chaplet to St. Michael. I go to Mass every Sunday and sometimes during the week when I can. And my wife screams at me and yells at me and says that, she and my daughter want to see me more. And, you know, I mean, first I'm a lazy bum and now I'm working too hard. And I said to a priest today, Father, I says, I'm sorry if this is wrong about money, but money does make an easier life while you're in this world. But if this is what God wants for me, I mean, if that's His way of keeping me close to Him, I guess it's working, because I pray for my enemies. I have masses said for my enemies. I have masses said for the dead. I have masses said for the living, and I don't want a pat on the back or anything. I just tell you that, you know, these are the kind of things that I do, type of deal.
2: Well, but see, the Lord is bringing you closer to Himself. It doesn't matter whether your wife thinks it's you worked too hard and you didn't work at all. Maybe she needs some prayers. There are some people you can't please. If the room's too hot, then you open a window. Then it gets too cold, and you shut the window. Then it gets too hot, and you open the door. And then it gets too cold, you close the door. You can't please them, see? But you see, you can see, and you're seeing it yourself, that God is working in your life. See, spend more time with Him in between calls. And then that gives you a good chance maybe to talk to people that you drive in your limousine. Then you may be able to give them a holy card or something. Work towards the Lord, and He'll take care of your way. He will. We have another call. Hello?
4: Hello.
2: Where are you from?
4: I'm from Milwaukee, Wisconsin.
2: You have a gripe?
4: Yeah, I'm afraid so.
2: Everybody does.
4: Okay, and I know it's not just my own gripe, because I heard other people mention it to me as well, so I thought I would call in. In confession.
2: Yeah.
4: It happened actually to me and to a friend of mine as well. We went to confession, and I confessed something, and the priest told me it wasn't a sin. And I was not, in no way, being over scrupulous or unusual in any way, but I'd read in countless books and articles that this behavior is sinful. And so I go and confess it, and then the priest smiles and he says, oh, well, now we don't think that's a sin anymore. And Mother, Mike, I mean, he absolved me and everything, but then he, you know, I really am at a loss. I don't know what to do.
2: I would change confessors. See, he don't know what side's up. I think you need to understand that there is such a thing as sin, and it's his duty as a priest. He has the power to forgive. And some things are sins. I know that's a terrible teaching in the liberal theology. But you're right. You just go to another parish and go to another priest. You have a right as a Catholic to be forgiven your sins. And a priest does not have a right. There's sometimes maybe some people get scrupulous, but you don't sound to me like you're scrupulous. And it seems to me you know what a sin is, and you committed that sin. And I would go to a priest who will give you absolution because you're sorry for having offended God. You see, so I'm sorry if so many people have to go through that. It's not necessary. There must be a priest in your city. Ask the Lord to send you one. We have another gripe. Hello?
5: Hello, Mother. First of all, let me let you know that you are positively not a gripe for me at all. You are an absolute blessing and a gift, and so is EWTN. I've been teaching high school for 19 years now in a public school system, and I find that each year students tend to be more and more impolite when it comes to common courtesies toward each other, toward me. Just little things like saying thank you, you're welcome, please, and so forth. Right. I wonder if I'm just grasping at trivialities by demanding that they show common courtesy to each other.
2: Well, you see, if you don't have respect, you don't have courtesy. That's why I hate revolving doors. I will not go through a revolving door unless it's absolutely the only way to get in the building. One time I went to a place and I got a revolving door, and of course I have a brace on, and it's difficult for me to go sometimes as fast as these revolving doors go. And these kids got behind me and just pushed me around, see? And you can't do anything. A total disrespect for another person. And I think then you need to teach your students to be respectful, because it's the womanly and manly thing to do. I don't think they know. I really don't. Nobody tells them that this is a virtue of someone that's strong. To say thank you, please, may I, to give your seat in the bus to someone. But see, when feminists demand to be equal in all things to men, then let them stand. Why should a man rise? Why should a man rise for someone who says, hey, I'm as good as you are, I can do the same things you do? No, you can't. So, you see, that's when we go against the law of God, a million things follow after, none of them good. So you teach them to be respectful. Let them know. You know, I had there used to be brothers, what were they called? Anyway, they had a kind of a collar that went this way. And they were teaching brothers. And there was a new brother came in, and this man was this young boy was a kind of bully, you know, and they were Christian brothers, that's who it is. And the teacher came in, he had this little thing on, and this little bully got in, and he said, "You always look like a girl." And the brother didn't do anything. He just went to the seat. He took the kid up like this. And the kid was a little fat little kid, you know, and he pulled him out of his seat like this with one hand. And he said, "I used to be a boxer. Would you like to go outside?" And the kid said no, so he dropped them, clunk, right in his seat. He never had another problem in that whole class. See? Today we call it abuse. I call it smart. So, Next week, we're going to have all the happy calls. I want to know next Tuesday, what are you happy about? What's so sad sometimes, some people don't have much to be happy about. But maybe if you tell me what you're happy about, then somebody else will tell us what they're happy about. If things go wrong in your life, we must all be happy over the reality that God loved me before time began. That the Father cherishes me as an only child. That He created me out of nothing, just so He could hear me say, "Father, I love you." Oh, that ought to make you happy. Makes me happy. The Spirit is our life. Let us be directed by the Spirit. Let us be directed by the Spirit to His Lord and God and Father, so that our lives will be like Jesus. The Word was made flesh and dwelt among us. God, man. We'll be back tomorrow evening. Bye now.

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3: They call Turkey the cradle of civilization. But for me, it's one giant invitation to explore. We're chasing the forgotten roads where Christianity first turned the world upside down. The Cave Church of St. Peter is one of the oldest places of Christian worship in the world. Historians have called the Hagia Sophia a work of God, not of men. It's not hard to imagine the sermons of Melito echoing from these stones. This was the epicenter of one of the most heated theological showdowns the church had ever seen. Ignatius used the journey to write 7 letters to Christian communities in places like Ephesus, Smyrna. Asia Minor was a seedbed of Christian growth. And for that very reason, a theater of suffering for the earliest believers. Polycarp was not only instructed by the apostles, namely John, but also conversed with many who had seen the risen Lord. But Christ's promise stood firm. The gates of hell would not prevail against his church.

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3: Thanks for tuning into The Spiritual Life with hosts Father Bill Cordy and Rosie Liebold. In this series, Father Bill Cordy of the Diocese of Jefferson City, Missouri, teaches us how to grow in spirituality while living in a hectic world.
4: Hello, Rosie.
5: Hello, Father Cordy.
4: How are you doing?
5: I'm doing well.
4: And hello to our listeners. I was just thinking the other day, this is the third anniversary of our show. I can't believe that I was thinking the other day, I can't believe that we had so much to offer, but you know, you talk so much, Rosie.
5: Okay, Father. You are not planning on airing my laundry list of sins for our listeners, are you?
4: She's a good talker. So anyway, here we are 3 years hence and still doing this show. And I'm happy to be able to do it with you and to do it for our listeners because we remind them, we should remind everyone listening to us that the reason we're doing this is for the spiritual direction of souls. We realize there's a lot of people out there that don't have the opportunity to have a one-on-one session with a spiritual director. And we're trying to encourage that. We remind people that part of a good spiritual life, besides prayer and self-sacrifice or mortification and penance, is to give an accounting of themselves to a spiritual director. And that's what you might do a little bit of in the confessional, which, you know, you're expressing your faults and failings. But the positive thing in spiritual direction is one is actually saying to somebody else, this is what I've done, this is how I did in the past month or so, and then seek means of making progress, and then back to the task, a firmer resolve to make progress in the spiritual life. So that's what we're about. And I also want to remind listeners, Rosie, that tomorrow, October 11th, 2012, the Year of Faith begins that the Pope announced. And it actually begins tomorrow. And the Synod of Bishops is meeting in Rome to plumb the depths of this new evangelization, to chart a path, I might say, for what the new evangelization ahead. And so they're meeting in Rome. And all of this comes at the time we're also thinking of our anniversary of doing the show and listeners that we have.
5: Exactly. Father, if I may mention, I've had people in the past and even people recently who have asked, is there a way I can listen to your show other than on the radio? And just to let our listeners know that they can look up, it's catholicradionetwork.com and then click on podcast.
4: Right.
5: And so they can listen to any of the previous shows. Again, that's thecatholicradionetwork.com.
4: And do they go to is there a place, like, if they go to the website where they can go to archives and...
5: It's actually labeled in the left-hand column, podcasts.
4: Podcasts.
5: Mm-hmm.
4: Okay.
5: So they click on that, and it shows that they've recorded in the spiritual life, and then a few of the other shows that the station does. So.
4: And the nice thing about that is they can choose any of the shows they want to listen to.
5: They are labeled.
4: They're labeled.
5: By subject, so that can help. That can help there, so...
4: So anyway, to begin today, listeners, we're going to talk more, obviously, about prayer and the spiritual life. And we came across recently some good things. The Holy Father, who's giving a series of talks now at his Wednesday audiences on prayer. And there's some very good snippets that we will take from one of those audiences that he gave on October 3rd. And he's talking about the spiritual life, and he obviously gives a definition of prayer that I really like. And one part of that is, therefore, the life of prayer consists in dwelling habitually in the presence of God and knowing Him. Now there, Rosie, we have what the essence of prayer is. The goal of prayer is to know God, but also to dwell habitually in His presence.
5: Yes.
4: The Holy Father puts it well.
5: He does. He does. He, you know, this is something, Father, we could even ask our listeners, especially the ones who have been with us now for these past 3 years, is the Holy Father started it off with, today I would like us to ask ourselves, In my life, do I reserve enough space for prayer? And above all, what place does liturgical prayer have in my relationship with God, especially the Mass, as participation in the common prayer of the body of Christ, which is the Church? So he starts out wanting us to reflect, do we reserve enough space for prayer in our life?
4: Well, that's why we talk about so often in this show a regimen of prayer, because you're never going to get it done by the seat of your pants. You really have to have time set aside and a plan for your prayer life. We've made that point before.
5: It takes discipline, doesn't it, Father?
4: Yes.
5: Just like an athlete would discipline his body.
4: Yeah, you plan on practicing, you plan on other things, so you plan on reserving enough time. And I found I've recently had some people, it dawned on me, it may have come to mind before, but recently in dealing with people and encouraging some folks to get their prayer done in spiritual direction, I was saying that really I think the earlier in the day, the better, especially for an active layperson, for a man and woman in the middle of the world. It seems to me you're going to have to wake up a little bit earlier and get that prayer time in when it's peaceful and quiet, because once you get into the day, it's harder to reserve the time.
5: It is. Well, and St. Francis de Sales recommends that. So do most of the saints and the spiritual writers, because they realize that the day can get carried away.
4: Right.
5: And so taking that in, even if it's worth it, though, isn't it, Father?
4: Mm-hmm.
5: That extra 15 minutes in the morning.
4: Right.
5: And then, as the Lord may desire, give us the desire to increase that.
4: Well, and I noticed that for myself, I love that first hour of the day. I think a lot of people probably can connect with that's still quiet, except maybe a mother of very small children.
5: Right. Well, and when you think about it, Father, the best of habits would be to develop the habit of prayer, wouldn't it?
4: Mm-hmm.
5: Because then, especially in the morning, it then sets the heart in motion.
4: Right.
5: For the rest of the day, do you think, to try to sense our Lord's presence then?
4: Well, in fact, if I hadn't said it before, I have said that even to the kids in school, that they can defeat a mood with that first moment of the day, with the offering of prayer. Because you can
5: wake up
4: from a bad dream or a bad...
5: Not be looking forward to whatever's coming
4: day,
5: maybe.
4: Right. And you have some dread on you, some anxiety on you, and then you clip that right away. You decide not to let the mood rule you, because really it's a mood more than anything, anxiety. So you offer it to God, and you put that in the hands of God from the very first moment. And then you have some ample time to get some good stuff in by some spiritual reading there early in the day. You have some time to put some good thoughts in and crowd the bad thoughts out.
5: Exactly. Well, and when we come right down to it, Father, is it a time problem or a priority problem?
4: Yeah, that's a good point. I think it is.
5: So, and I had a wonderful woman tell me many years ago, you will never find time for prayer. You won't find it.
4: Right.
5: So you make time and you stick to it. And, you know, that may have been the best piece of advice in my whole life. Because once you start on it, Father, even when you go through the different stages of prayer that the saints have written about, you find our Lord is always rewarding us. Even in the dry periods, He still draws us back.
4: Right.
5: They're really, and we wouldn't skip a meal.
4: Right.
5: That nourishes our physical body.
4: Yeah. I said, what I said today at Mass, you have that wonderful reading from St. Luke about the Our Father. And it says, Father, hallowed be thy name, thy kingdom come, thy will be done on earth as it is in heaven. Give us this day our daily bread. And I said, I weary of people treating the spiritual life as a burden or a duty or an obligation. But really, the goal of every Catholic should be, don't be surprised, daily Mass. And if you can't get to the daily Mass to make spiritual communions, and I know some people can't because of schedules, but all the same, He is our daily bread and meant to feed that spiritual life. So we can have, back to your time factor, and whether it's a time problem or a priority problem, Rosie, I find in the spiritual life there are two big dangers when it comes to scheduling prayer, is that you have too much time or too little time. Because if we have too much time, sometimes I found people just wasting it. And a good schedule of prayer in too little times, because you need the support of prayer, but also it's a good discipline. It keeps you on top of things. You go from one thing to the next. So, but you got it. When you have too little time, you've got to really be on top of it then.
5: Right. Well, if we want to get back to what the Holy Father was saying here, I loved when he said, finding one's true identity in Christ means achieving communion with Him. And he's speaking this also in relation to liturgical prayer.
4: Right.
5: You know, but do you know, the saints have spoken about this, and especially priests recently, that are to really have developed that quality prayer life.
4: Right.
5: So that the holy sacrifice of the Mass becomes this incredible communion and union with our Lord.
4: Right.
5: Where we don't just say the Mass prayers with our lips. It is actually being prayed with the heart.
4: Well, that's why when the Pope says here, he says, before we get into the liturgy, he says, praying means raising oneself to the heights of God by means of a necessary and gradual transformation of our being. Now, that's just wonderful. But to get to that raising first, raising oneself to the heights of heaven, it reminded me of the definition of prayer that some people will recognize from an old catechism. But first, in the Catechism of the Catholic Church, it has St. Therese's definition. For me, prayer is a surge of the heart. It is a simple look turned toward heaven. It is a cry of recognition and of love, embracing both trial and joy. And then, Rosie and listeners, the Catechism goes into the definition it gives of prayer. And notice this definition. It says, prayer is the raising of one's mind and heart to God, or the requesting of good things from God. So the raising, that definition is important because it shows that prayer is an activity, that you can't just, as you just said, move your lips or just be reciting prayers without any conscious effort. It's a conscious effort, and that means it's an activity. Prayer is an activity. It's not a, it can be simply dwelling in the presence of God, but even that is an activity. There's an active listening to God. There's sitting and listening at times. It's not just always expressing our desires and needs, but it's listening. Listening is an activity. It takes a lot of work.
5: It does. It does. And that's, we will not experience this necessary gradual transformation of our being without that prayer.
4: Right.
5: It doesn't matter what stage you're in. We must pray so we can experience that. That's our goal, isn't it, Father?
4: Yeah.
5: In the spiritual life? That transformation?
4: As you say in the sacred liturgy, the transformation is, as food is transformed into us, the food that we eat, the physical food. So we are transformed into Christ when we eat the spiritual food of the Eucharist, the real and true fruit of the Eucharist. And it transforms us. It's a necessary and gradual transformation. Sometimes people give up on it because they don't see instant results. And what takes is time. And the work is not all ours, actually. More of the work is God's. We just have to be attentive to God's work in our souls.
5: Right, right. He goes on to say, every day the conviction must grow in us that the liturgy is not our, my action, but the action of God in us and with us.
4: Very good.
5: And so the Mass isn't ours to change, right, to try to impose our will upon it. It's a gift from God, isn't it,
4: That's
5: Father?
4: That's right. Mm-hmm.
5: And so in communion with Jesus, offering ourselves in communion with all the people there at Holy mm-hmm. Mass, mm-hmm. and offering ourselves through the priest with Christ to the Father.
4: That's right.
5: It's a beautiful thought, isn't
4: it? It is.
5: I mean, those beautiful pictures mm-hmm. that we see painted of priests lifting mm-hmm. up the Holy Eucharist.
4: That's right.
5: To our Lord, that whole sense of public offering together.
4: Right, that's the offering of the sacrifice. That's a good point, and I want our listeners to realize that, because at Mass, we've lost that idea that it is Christ offering the Mass. The priest is the visible minister of the invisible priest, Christ, who offers himself to the Father and the Holy Spirit. That's what it's about. And because in the Mass, you have, just as you have four ends of prayer, the four ends of the Mass are being accomplished by Jesus Christ. The four purposes, petition, adoration, contrition, and thanksgiving, which I call our pact with God. But it's there in the Mass that it's perfectly done through Christ.
5: That there, right mm-hmm. there, perfectly done. Very good.
4: Yes.
5: Perfectly done.
4: Whereas we have to slowly get to that ourselves, where when we realize that love is the essence of the Mass, it's an offering of love for us to the Father. So that's where we have to try to get to.
5: Well, and to try to help our listeners remember mm-hmm. at Mass that offering, that sacrifice of Christ on the cross, it was unconditional love. Mm-hmm. And do we love that way?
4: Mm-hmm.
5: Are we trying in the same way that Christ surrendered his whole life, his will to the Heavenly Father? Do we do that? Mm-hmm. Do we think about that, Father, mm-hmm. when we're at Mass?
4: Mm-hmm.
5: Especially after we pray the Holy, Holy, Holy, right before the Eucharistic canon, where if we picture all of heaven opens up for us, mm-hmm. and we pray in union. And do we see that? Do we offer ourselves in surrender?
4: Because we could do a lot at Mass. We could do a lot of things at Mass. We could be singing. We could be doing all the things. But it's really not about God. It's about ourselves. And we're not there to please God. We're just there to fulfill an obligation. And we do a lot of things.
5: That's right.
4: A lot of activities. We have to renew that. It's a kind of rectification of our intention there. What am I doing here but to please God, to offer this to God, the Father?
5: That's a good point. We could be doing a lot of things. We could even be thinking about dinner after Sunday morning church.
4: Right.
5: But no other time, though, mm-hmm. except for the holy sacrifice of the Mass, though, Father, are we in our Lord's real presence in his mm-hmm. human nature and divine nature. Let's take advantage of that. That's such a gift.
4: That's why when Holy Father says, therefore, the life of prayer lies in habitually being in the presence of God and being conscious of it, our living our relationship with God, just as we live the usual relationships of our lives, those with close family members, and with real friends. Indeed, a relationship with the Lord gives light to all our other relationships. But the key phrase there is, the life of prayer lies in habitually being in the presence of God and being conscious of it. See, we have to
5: yes,
4: be, because as you say,
5: that's
4: we could
5: right.
4: be thinking of other things at Mass that we want to do, need to do, look forward to doing, but we're not in the Mass.
5: That's right. Maybe just even getting there a few minutes early, Father,
4: mm-hmm.
5: asking the Holy Spirit,
4: yeah.
5: take these distractions.
4: Right.
5: Let me truly try to achieve some of that communion with mm-hmm. our Lord. Let me humble myself and mm-hmm. surrender.
4: Yeah. And then not to be upset because you're distracted. If it's any comfort, it's always a challenge for me as a priest to keep my attention focused on what I'm saying and doing. But you know what I found? Sometimes the most practical thing, you know what I did once? I decided to, especially after you say the Mass for the 15,000th time, you have the stuff in your heart. But I decided, in order to keep my attention better, I would keep my eyes on the page and read the words off the page, because it's kind of a double thing going on. I have the script before me, and I'm reading the words, but I'm really putting my heart and soul into it, but following it with my eyesight helps me to keep the attention better.
5: Right, that focus.
4: Just as somebody who's at Mass should try to find objects or a direction to look into. As I say to the children often at school, you pay attention with your ears and your eyes. You have to keep your eyes in the direction of the speaker or the action that's going on the altar. Or if that's not going on, the crucifix or some holy picture.
5: Right. Something that calms the imagination and
4: but that all
5: focus.
4: Comes from being conscious of this, of prayer. Prayer is a lifting of the mind and heart to God.
5: Right. May I read a little section here, Father?
4: Very good.
5: We've read from this book before, Into Your Hands, Father, by Father Stinnison. He's a Carmelite priest. And he, in a section about, and his book is about, the whole thing is about surrender.
4: Right.
5: Union with God through total surrender and abandonment. But here he specifically speaks about the Holy Eucharist. He said, he is speaking of Christ here. He says, He is body given and blood outpoured. He waits only for us to give ourselves. If we do so, union becomes a fact. He comes to us, offered and completely surrendered to us in the Eucharist, in order to call forth the same surrender in us. If we do not receive the Eucharist with at least a desire for complete surrender, the whole thing becomes a lie. We hinder God when we do not want to respond to His total surrender with our total surrender. Isn't that beautiful?
4: That is wonderful.
5: Because here Christ died for us, but He's surrendering Himself to us humbly in the consecrated host, in the Holy Eucharist. Can we try to do
4: That's right.
5: some of the surrender as well.
4: Take Him as our model in the spiritual life. In our self-offering, I mean, it is actually an offering that we have going on at the Mass.
5: Right. Well, and it may help also to understand that Christ's sacrifice also demands some of our own. Mm-hmm. And if we're struggling, maybe we're not trying hard enough through self-denial.
4: Mm-hmm.
5: That's, what did one of the saints say, the prayer and self-denial or mortification, the two wings.
4: Two wings of the spiritual life. Just as Venerable Fulton J. Sheen says to a person who says, I don't get anything out of the Mass. He says, what have you put into the Mass?
5: Good.
4: and part of it is like your preparation, remote and immediate.
5: That's right.
4: Coming, like you said, coming a little bit earlier and getting your focus in, getting your attention focused. And then I see people at Mass sometimes not moving their lips when that, you know, there's some prayer being offered or song being sung, or have not come to Mass planning to meet the Savior of the world, sloppily dressed or poorly dressed. Immodestly dressed sometimes. So what do you put into the Mass? What have you given?
5: That's a good point. You know, in other areas of our life, Father, that probably are not near as important as our spiritual life, we will put effort into it, won't
4: That's
5: we?
4: That's right.
5: To get good results.
4: Right.
5: But maybe we could just encourage, there might be a listener who hasn't been to Mass recently or who struggles with just going to Mass out of routine and habit. Just lift your heart up to the Lord. Ask the Holy Spirit.
4: Right.
5: Give me a little more desire. Can you help me here?
4: Yeah, one of the four ends of the Mass is petition.
5: Yes.
4: So sometimes even those of us who have been a long time in prayer think, I need to just do that. I need to ask for that. It's I think most people want that, but they give up on even trying after a while because they don't see the benefit, immediate results, or whatever it is, or long, like you say, after a time.
5: Right. Well, and just to remind our listeners, do we really, when we come in to the nave of the church, do we realize we're in the presence, the human nature, the divine nature? We are in the true presence of our Lord. The Catholic Church teaches our Lord is there, body, blood, soul, and divinity. That is an awesome moment.
4: And that's a good reminder for us with the very first act, perhaps, that we have when we walk into church and go to our pews, is to make not a quick genuflection, but a prayerful genuflection, which means when our right knee touches the ground, which is directed, the genuflection is directed at the real presence of Christ in the tabernacle, that we should say a little prayer like, Jesus, I adore you. Jesus, I love you. Jesus, I'm sorry. Or whatever it is that's on our minds.
5: Exactly. My Lord and my God.
4: My Lord and my God.
5: Knowing that the Lord is there. Mm-hmm. Well, you know, years ago, Father, and St. Francis de Sales even speaks of that, but I can even remember when being a young girl years ago, when we kind of prepared Saturday night for Sunday Mass. I mean, it was an honor. It was, you know, the clothes were laid out. We were giving some thought Saturday evening.
4: Possible need to go to confession before Mass.
5: Yes.
4: But the idea that the night before you were already preparing, which is also a part of the spiritual exercise of making meditations, was the night before to have a thought on your mind about what you wanted to talk to our Lord about or pray about. But that's a good idea, to think about that the day before or the night before. That's very good.
5: Right, right. Maybe even asking our children too, or even just getting in the car as a family, and on the way to Mass, just say a little prayer with the children, just lifting your heart up, so they're already getting a little in tuned to what they're about to do, what's expected of them, maybe a promise of a donut after Mass if they're good.
4: That's right.
5: So, but all of these, all of this that we're talking about in the Holy Mass, Father, and to celebrate it better, we're really still encouraging that prayer life even outside of Mass.
4: Right.
5: So the Holy Sacrifice, the Mass, our hearts will hopefully be so disposed, Father, we'll receive the graces. The saints have said He just waits for us to ask, Father.
4: There you go. And we could end by saying that, we're repeating that beautiful thought of our Holy Father, therefore the life of prayer lies habitually in being in the presence of God and being conscious of it, and maybe even adding there how Mary would have dwelt in the presence of God, contemplating things and contemplating our Lord's presence that she had on a daily basis. Think of that, and what a wonderful thought. God bless you.
5: Thank you, Father Cordy. God bless.
4: God bless our listeners. Goodbye.

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3: The sorrowful mysteries concentrate our minds on the events of the passion and death of Jesus Christ. Whenever good comes into contact with evil, there is suffering. And when the greatest of all goods comes into contact with evil, we must expect great suffering. The Virgin Mary represents, more than anyone else, the human race in its active and devout participation in the suffering and death of Jesus. St. Paul calls us to fill up in our own lives those things that may be added to the sufferings of Christ. His sufferings are complete and fulfill all the needs of our salvation. And yet he calls us to take up our cross, to suffer along with him. In the five sorrowful mysteries, we consider well how our Blessed Lady participated in those sufferings and invites us in our own life in this world to do the same.

0: the name of the Father, and of the Son, and of the Holy Spirit. Amen. I believe in God, the Father Almighty, creator of heaven and earth, and in Jesus Christ, his only Son, our Lord, who was conceived by the Holy Spirit, born of the Virgin Mary, suffered under Pontius Pilate, was crucified, died, and was buried. He descended into hell. The third day he rose again from the dead, and he ascended into heaven, and is seated at the right hand of God, the Father Almighty, from whence he shall come to judge the living and the dead.
1: I believe in the Holy Spirit, the Holy Catholic Church, the communion of saints, the forgiveness of sins, the resurrection of the body, and life everlasting. Amen.
0: Our Father, who art in heaven, hallowed be thy name. Thy kingdom come, thy will be done, on earth as it is in heaven.
1: Give us this day our daily bread, and forgive us our trespasses, as we forgive those who trespass against us. And lead us not into temptation, but deliver us from evil. Amen.
0: Let us offer the next three Aves, that we will have an increase of faith, hope, and love. Hail Mary, full of grace, the Lord is with thee. Blessed art thou amongst women, and blessed is the fruit of thy womb, Jesus.
1: Holy Mary, Mother of God, pray for us sinners, now and at the hour of our death. Amen.
0: Hail Mary, full of grace, the Lord is with thee. Blessed art thou amongst women, and blessed is the fruit of thy womb, Jesus.
1: Holy Mary, Mother of God, pray for us sinners, now and at the hour of our death. Amen.
0: Hail Mary, full of grace, the Lord is with thee. Blessed art thou amongst women, and blessed is the fruit of thy womb, Jesus.
1: Holy Mary, Mother of God, pray for us sinners, now and at the hour of our death. Amen.
0: Glory be to the Father, and to the Son, and to the Holy Spirit.
1: As it was in the beginning, is now, and ever shall be, world without end. Amen.

0: The first sorrowful mystery, the agony in the garden. Let us pray in these five mysteries, these mysteries of sorrow, for those whose own lives mirror the passion of Christ. And let us pray in this first sorrowful mystery that we ourselves will not walk away from suffering. Our Father, who art in heaven, hallowed be thy name. Thy kingdom come, thy will be done, on earth as it is in heaven.
1: Give us this day our daily bread, and forgive us our trespasses, as we forgive those who trespass against us. And lead us not into temptation, but deliver us from evil. Amen.
0: Hail Mary, full of grace, the Lord is with thee. Blessed art thou amongst women, and blessed is the fruit of thy womb, Jesus.
1: Holy Mary, Mother of God, pray for us sinners, now and at the hour of our death. Amen.
0: Hail Mary, full of grace, the Lord is with thee. Blessed art thou amongst women, and blessed is the fruit of thy womb, Jesus.
1: Holy Mary, Mother of God, pray for us sinners, now and at the hour of our death. Amen.
0: Hail Mary, full of grace, the Lord is with thee. Blessed art thou amongst women, and blessed is the fruit of thy womb, Jesus.
1: Holy Mary, Mother of God, pray for us sinners, now and at the hour of our death. Amen.
0: Hail Mary, full of grace, the Lord is with thee. Blessed art thou amongst women, and blessed is the fruit

0: thy womb, Jesus.
1: Holy Mary, Mother of God, pray for us sinners now and at the hour of our death. Amen.
0: Hail Mary, full of grace, the Lord is with thee. Blessed art thou amongst women, and blessed is the fruit of thy womb, Jesus.
1: Holy Mary, Mother of God, pray for us sinners now and at the hour of our death. Amen.
0: Hail Mary, full of grace, the Lord is with thee. Blessed art thou amongst women, and blessed is the fruit of thy womb, Jesus.
1: Holy Mary, Mother of God, pray for us sinners, now and at the hour of our death. Amen.
0: Hail Mary, full of grace, the Lord is with thee. Blessed art thou amongst women, and blessed is the fruit of thy womb, Jesus.
1: Holy Mary, Mother of God, pray for us sinners, now and at the hour of our death. Amen.
0: Hail Mary, full of grace, the Lord is with thee. Blessed art thou amongst women, and blessed is the fruit of thy womb, Jesus.
1: Holy Mary, Mother of God, pray for us sinners, now and at the hour of our death. Amen.
0: Hail Mary, full of grace, the Lord is with thee. Blessed art thou amongst women, and blessed is the fruit of thy womb, Jesus.
1: Holy Mary, Mother of God, pray for us sinners, now and at the hour of our death. Amen.
0: Hail Mary, full of grace, the Lord is with thee. Blessed art thou amongst women, and blessed is the fruit of thy womb, Jesus.
1: Holy Mary, Mother of God, pray for us sinners, now and at the hour of our death. Amen.
0: Glory be to the Father, and to the Son, and to the Holy Spirit.
1: As it was in the beginning, is now, and ever shall be, world without end. Amen.
2: O my Jesus, forgive us our sins, save us from the fires of hell, bring all souls to heaven, especially those in most need of thy mercy.
0: The second sorrowful mystery, the scourging at the pillar. Let us pray in this mystery that we will accept and grow with our own sufferings, that we will be prepared by grace for them. Our Father, who art in heaven, hallowed be thy name. Thy kingdom come, thy will be done, on earth as it is in heaven.
1: Give us this day our daily bread, and forgive us our trespasses, as we forgive those who trespass against us. And lead us not into temptation, but deliver us from evil. Amen.
0: Hail Mary, full of grace, the Lord is with thee. Blessed art thou amongst women, and blessed is the fruit of thy womb, Jesus.
1: Holy Mary, Mother of God, pray for us sinners, now and at the hour of our death. Amen.
0: Hail Mary, full of grace, the Lord is with thee. Blessed art thou amongst women, and blessed is the fruit of thy womb, Jesus.
1: Holy Mary, Mother of God, pray for us sinners, now and at the hour of our death. Amen.
0: Hail Mary, full of grace, the Lord is with thee. Blessed art thou amongst women, and blessed is the fruit of thy womb, Jesus.
1: Holy Mary, Mother of God, pray for us sinners, now and at the hour of our death. Amen.
0: Hail Mary, full of grace, the Lord is with thee. Blessed art thou amongst women, and blessed is the fruit of thy womb, Jesus.
1: Holy Mary, Mother of God, pray for us sinners, now and at the hour of our death. Amen.
0: Hail Mary, full of grace, the Lord is with thee. Blessed art thou amongst women, and blessed is the fruit of thy womb, Jesus.
1: Holy Mary, Mother of God, pray for us sinners, now and at the hour of our death. Amen.
0: Hail Mary, full of grace, the Lord is with thee. Blessed art thou amongst women, and blessed is the fruit of thy womb, Jesus.
1: Holy Mary, Mother of God, pray for us sinners, now and at the hour of our death. Amen.
0: Hail Mary, full of grace, the Lord is with thee. Blessed art thou amongst women, and blessed is the fruit of thy womb, Jesus.
1: Holy Mary, Mother of God, pray for us sinners, now and at the hour of our death. Amen.
0: Hail Mary, full of grace, the Lord is with thee. Blessed art thou amongst women, and blessed is the fruit of thy womb, Jesus.
1: Holy Mary, Mother of God, Pray for us sinners, now and at the hour of our death. Amen.
0: Hail Mary, full of grace, the Lord is with thee. Blessed art thou amongst women, and blessed is the fruit of thy womb, Jesus.
1: Holy Mary, Mother of God, pray for us sinners, now and at the hour of our death. Amen.
0: Hail Mary, full of grace, the Lord is with thee. Blessed art thou amongst women, and blessed is the fruit of thy womb, Jesus.
1: Holy Mary, Mother of God, pray for us sinners, now and at the hour of our death. Amen.
0: Glory be to the Father, and to the Son, and to the Holy Spirit.
1: As it was in the beginning, is now, and ever shall be, world without end. Amen.
0: O my Jesus,
1: forgive us our sins.
0: Save us from the fires of hell.
1: Bring all souls to heaven, especially those in most need of thy mercy.
0: The third sorrowful mystery, the crowning with thorns. Our Father, who art in heaven, hallowed be thy name. Thy kingdom come, thy will be done, on earth as it is in heaven.
1: Give us this day our daily bread, and forgive us our trespasses, as we forgive those who trespass against us. And lead us not into temptation, but deliver us from evil. Amen.
0: Hail Mary, full of grace, the Lord is with thee. Blessed art thou amongst women, and blessed is the fruit of thy womb, Jesus.
1: Holy Mary, Mother of God, pray for us sinners, now and at the hour of our death. Amen.
0: Hail Mary, full of grace, the Lord is with thee. Blessed art thou amongst women, and blessed is the fruit of thy womb, Jesus.
1: Holy Mary, Mother of God, pray for us sinners, now and at the hour of our death. Amen.
0: Hail Mary, full of grace, the Lord is with thee. Blessed art thou amongst women, and blessed is the fruit of thy womb, Jesus.
1: Holy Mary, Mother of God, pray for us sinners, now and at the hour of our death. Amen.
0: Hail Mary, full of grace, the Lord is with thee. Blessed art thou amongst women, and blessed is the fruit of thy womb, Jesus.
1: Holy Mary, Mother of God, pray for us sinners, now and at the hour of our death. Amen.
0: Hail Mary, full of grace, the Lord is with thee. Blessed art thou amongst women, and blessed is the fruit of thy womb, Jesus.
1: Holy Mary, Mother of God, pray for us sinners, now and at the hour of our death. Amen.
0: Hail Mary, full of grace, the Lord is with thee. Blessed art thou amongst women, and blessed is the fruit of thy womb, Jesus.
1: Holy Mary, Mother of God, pray for us sinners, now and at the hour of our death. Amen.
0: Hail Mary, full of grace, the Lord is with thee. Blessed art thou amongst women, and blessed is the fruit of thy womb, Jesus.
1: Holy Mary, Mother of God, pray for us sinners, now and at the hour of our death. Amen.
0: Hail Mary, full of grace, the Lord is with thee. Blessed art thou amongst women, and blessed is the fruit of thy womb, Jesus.
1: Holy Mary, Mother of God, pray for us sinners, now and at the hour of our death. Amen.
0: Hail Mary, full of grace, the Lord is with thee. Blessed art thou amongst women, and blessed is the fruit of thy womb, Jesus.
1: Holy Mary, Mother of God, pray for us sinners, now and at the hour of our death. Amen.
0: Hail Mary, full of grace, the Lord is with thee. Blessed art thou amongst women, and blessed is the fruit of thy womb, Jesus.
1: Holy Mary, Mother of God, pray for us sinners, now and at the hour of our death. Amen.
0: Glory be to the Father, and to the Son, and to the Holy Spirit.
1: As it was in the beginning, is now, and ever shall be, world without end. Amen.
0: O my Jesus, forgive us our sins.
2: Save us from the fires of hell. Bring all souls to heaven, especially those in most need of thy mercy.
0: The fourth sorrowful mystery, the carrying of the cross. Our Father, who art in heaven, hallowed be thy name. Thy kingdom come, thy will be done, on earth as it is in heaven.
1: Give us this day our daily bread, and forgive us our trespasses, as we forgive those who trespass against us. and lead us not into temptation, but deliver us from evil. Amen.
0: Hail Mary, full of grace, the Lord is with thee. Blessed art thou amongst women, and blessed is the fruit of thy womb, Jesus.
1: Holy Mary, Mother of God, pray for us sinners, now and at the hour of our death. Amen.
0: Hail Mary, full of grace, the Lord is with thee. Blessed art thou amongst women, and blessed is the fruit of thy womb, Jesus.
1: Holy Mary, Mother of God, pray for us sinners, now and at the hour of our death. Amen.
0: Hail Mary, full of grace, the Lord is with thee. Blessed art thou amongst women, and blessed is the fruit of thy womb, Jesus.
1: Holy Mary, Mother of God, pray for us sinners, now and at the hour of our death. Amen.
0: Hail Mary, full of grace, the Lord is with thee. Blessed art thou amongst women, and blessed is the fruit of thy womb, Jesus.
1: Holy Mary, Mother of God, pray for us sinners, now and at the hour of our death. Amen.
0: Hail Mary, full of grace, the Lord is with thee. Blessed art thou amongst women, and blessed is the fruit of thy womb, Jesus.
1: Holy Mary, Mother of God, pray for us sinners, now and at the hour of our death. Amen.
0: Hail Mary, full of grace, the Lord is with thee. Blessed art thou amongst women, and blessed is the fruit of thy womb, Jesus.
1: Holy Mary, Mother of God, pray for us sinners, now and at the hour of our death. Amen.
0: Hail Mary, full of grace, the Lord is with thee. Blessed art thou amongst women, and blessed is the fruit of thy womb, Jesus.
1: Holy Mary, Mother of God, pray for us sinners, now and at the hour of our death. Amen.
0: Hail Mary, full of grace, the Lord is with thee. Blessed art thou amongst women, and blessed is the fruit of thy womb, Jesus.
1: Holy Mary, Mother of God, pray for us sinners, now and at the hour of our death. Amen.
0: Hail Mary, full of grace, the Lord is with thee. Blessed art thou amongst women, and blessed is the fruit of thy womb, Jesus.
1: Holy Mary, Mother of God, pray for us sinners, now and at the hour of our death. Amen.
0: Hail Mary, full of grace, the Lord is with thee. Blessed art thou amongst women, and blessed is the fruit of thy womb, Jesus.
1: Holy Mary, Mother of God, pray for us sinners, now and at the hour of our death. Amen.
0: Glory be to the Father, and to the Son, and to the Holy Spirit.
1: As it was in the beginning, is now, and ever shall be, world without end. Amen.
0: O my Jesus, forgive us our sins. Save us from the fires of hell.
1: Bring all souls to heaven, especially those in most need of thy mercy.
0: The fifth sorrowful mystery, the crucifixion and death of Jesus on the cross. Scripture tells us that Mary stood beneath the cross, that she heard the cry of agony, "Why have you forsaken me?" That she heard her beloved son commend her to the care of John and him to her. In our own sufferings in life, let us not become bitter or locked in our own grief. Let us be open to others to share their grief as Mary did. Let's not run away. Let's not ask why, a question that no one can answer. Rather, let us ask the question, what must I do to follow Jesus in fulfilling the will of God? Our Father, who art in heaven, hallowed be thy name. Thy kingdom come, thy will be done, on earth as it is in heaven.
1: Give us this day our daily bread, and forgive us our trespasses, as we forgive those who trespass against us. And lead us not into temptation, but deliver us from evil. Amen.
0: Hail Mary, full of grace, the Lord is with thee. Blessed art thou amongst women, and blessed is the fruit of thy womb, Jesus.
1: Holy Mary, Mother of God, pray for us sinners, now and at the hour of our death. Amen.
0: Hail Mary, full of grace, the Lord is with thee. Blessed art thou amongst women, and blessed is the fruit of thy womb, Jesus.
1: Holy Mary, Mother of God, pray for us sinners, now and at the hour of our death. Amen.
0: Hail Mary, full of grace, the Lord is with thee. Blessed art thou amongst women, and blessed is the fruit of thy womb, Jesus.
1: Holy Mary, Mother of God, pray for us sinners, now and at the hour of our death. Amen.
0: Hail Mary, full of grace, the Lord is with thee. Blessed art thou amongst women, and blessed is the fruit of thy womb, Jesus.
1: Holy Mary, Mother of God, pray for us sinners, now and at the hour of our death. Amen.
0: Hail Mary, full of grace, the Lord is with thee. Blessed art thou amongst women, and blessed is the fruit of thy womb, Jesus.
1: Holy Mary, Mother of God, pray for us sinners, now and at the hour of our death. Amen.
0: Hail Mary, full of grace, the Lord is with thee. Blessed art thou amongst women, and blessed is the fruit of thy womb, Jesus.
1: Holy Mary, Mother of God, pray for us sinners, now and at the hour of our death. Amen.
0: Hail Mary, full of grace, the Lord is with thee. Blessed art thou amongst women, and blessed is the fruit of thy womb, Jesus.
1: Holy Mary, Mother of God, pray for us sinners, now and at the hour of our death. Amen.
0: Hail Mary, full of grace, the Lord is with thee. Blessed art thou amongst women, and blessed is the fruit of thy womb, Jesus.
1: Holy Mary, Mother of God, pray for us sinners, now and at the hour of our death. Amen.
0: Hail Mary, full of grace, the Lord is with thee. Blessed art thou amongst women, and blessed is the fruit of thy womb, Jesus.
1: Holy Mary, Mother of God, pray for us sinners, now and at the hour of our death. Amen.
0: Hail Mary, full of grace, the Lord is with thee. Blessed art thou amongst women, and blessed is the fruit of thy womb, Jesus.
1: Holy Mary, Mother of God, pray for us sinners, now and at the hour of our death. Amen.
0: Glory be to the Father, and to the Son, and to the Holy Spirit.
1: As it was in the beginning, is now, and ever shall be, world without end. Amen.
0: O my Jesus, forgive us our sins, save us from the fires of hell, bring all souls to heaven, especially those in most need of thy mercy.
3: Hail, Holy Queen, Mother of mercy, our life, our sweetness, and our hope. To thee do we cry, poor banished children of Eve. To thee do we send up our sighs, mourning and weeping in this valley of tears. Turn then, most gracious Advocate, thine eyes of mercy toward us, and after this our exile, show unto us the blessed fruit of thy womb, Jesus. O clement, O loving, O sweet Virgin Mary, pray for us, O Holy Mother of God,
1: that we may be made worthy of the promises of Christ.
0: Let us pray. O God, whose only begotten Son, by his life, death, and resurrection, has purchased for us the rewards of eternal life, grant, we beseech thee, that meditating on these mysteries of the Most Holy Rosary of the Blessed Virgin Mary, we may imitate what they contain and obtain what they promise, through the same Christ our Lord. Amen. May the divine assistance remain always with us, and may the souls of the faithful departed, through the mercy of God, rest in peace. Amen. May the Holy Virgin bless you with her loving child, this day and forever. In the name of the Father, and of the Son, and of the Holy Spirit. Amen.
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12: 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Today we'll hear how those who remain dismiss Jeremiah's instructions from God and will reap the consequences. In the book of Judith, Father Mike explains how she crushes the head of the enemy, foreshadowing Mary.
13: Hi, my name's Father Mike Schmitz, and you're listening to The Bible in a Year, where we encounter God's voice and live life through the lens of Scripture. Using the Great Adventure Bible timeline, we'll read all the way from Genesis to Revelation, discovering how the story of salvation unfolds and how we fit into that story today. The Great Adventure Bible timeline was developed by Jeff Cavins and is provided by Ascension, who produced and funded this program. It is day 251. We're reading five chapters today, Jeremiah 41 and 42, reading Judith 12, 13, and 14, as well as Proverbs chapter 17, verses 13 through 16. The book of the prophet Jeremiah, chapter 41, Insurrection Against Gedaliah. In the seventh month, Ishmael, the son of Nethaniah, son of Elishama of the royal family, one of the chief officers of the king, came with 10 men to Gedaliah, the son of Ahikam, at Mizpah. As they ate bread together there at Mizpah, Ishmael, the son of Nethaniah, and the 10 men with him rose up and struck down Gedaliah, the son of Ahikam, son of Shaphan, with the sword and killed him, whom the king of Babylon had appointed governor in the land. Ishmael also slew all the Jews who were with Gedaliah at Mizpah and the Chaldean soldiers who happened to be there. On the day after the murder of Gedaliah, before anyone knew of it, 80 men arrived from Shechem and Shiloh and Samaria with their beards shaved and their clothes torn and their bodies gashed, bringing cereal offerings and incense to present at the temple of the Lord. And Ishmael, the son of Nethaniah, came out from Mizpah to meet them, weeping as he came. As he met them, he said to them, "Come in to Gedaliah, the son of Ahikam." When they came into the city, Ishmael, the son of Nethaniah, and the men with him slew them and cast them into a cistern. But there were 10 men among them who said to Ishmael, "Do not kill us, for we have stores of wheat, barley, oil, and honey hidden in the fields." So he refrained and did not kill them with their companions. Now the cistern into which Ishmael cast all the bodies of the men whom he had slain was the largest cistern which King Asa had made for defense against Baasha, king of Israel. Ishmael, the son of Nethaniah, filled it with the slain. Then Ishmael took captive all the rest of the people who were in Mizpah, the king's daughters, and all the people who were left at Mizpah, whom Nebuzaradan, the captain of the guard, had committed to Gedaliah, the son of Ahikam. Ishmael, the son of Nethaniah, took them captive and set out to cross over to the Ammonites. Johanan and Ishmael. But when Johanan, the son of Kareah, and all the leaders of the forces with him heard of all the evil which Ishmael, the son of Nethaniah, had done, they took all their men and went to fight against Ishmael, the son of Nethaniah. They came upon him at the great pool which is in Gibeon. And when all the people who were with Ishmael saw Johanan, the son of Kareah, and all the leaders of the forces with him, they rejoiced. So all the people whom Ishmael had carried away captive from Mizpah turned about and came back and went to Johanan, the son of Kareah. But Ishmael, the son of Nethaniah, escaped from Johanan with 8 men and went to the Ammonites. Then Johanan, the son of Kareah, and all the leaders of the forces with him took all the rest of the people whom Ishmael, the son of Nethaniah, had carried away captive from Mizpah after he had slain Gedaliah, the son of Ahikam, soldiers, women, children, and eunuchs whom Johanan brought back from Gibeon. And they went and stayed at Geruth Chimham near Bethlehem, intending to go to Egypt because of the Chaldeans, for they were afraid of them, because Ishmael, the son of Nethaniah, had slain Gedaliah, the son of Ahikam, whom the king of Babylon had made governor over the land. Chapter 42. Jeremiah advises survivors not to go to Egypt. Then all the commanders of the forces and Johanan, the son of Kareah, and Azariah, the son of Hoshaiah, and all the people from the least to the greatest came near and said to Jeremiah the prophet, "Let our supplication come before you and pray to the Lord your God for us, for all this remnant, for we are left but a few of many as your eyes see us, that the Lord your God may show us the way we should go and the thing that we should do." Jeremiah the prophet said to them, "I have heard you. Behold, I will pray to the Lord your God according to your request, and whatever the Lord answers you, I will tell you. I will keep nothing back from you." Then they said to Jeremiah, "May the Lord be a true and faithful witness against us if we do not act according to all the word with which the Lord your God sends you to us. Whether it is good or evil, we will obey the voice of the Lord our God to whom we are sending you, that it may be well with us when we obey the voice of the Lord our God." At the end of 10 days, the word of the Lord came to Jeremiah. Then he summoned Johanan, the son of Kareah, and all the commanders of the forces who were with him, and all the people from the least to the greatest, and said to them, "Thus says the Lord, the God of Israel, to whom you sent me to present your supplication before him. If you will remain in this land, then I will build you up and not pull you down. I will plant you and not pluck you up, for I repent of the evil which I did to you. Do not fear the king of Babylon, of whom you are afraid. Do not fear him, says the Lord, for I am with you to save you and to deliver you from his hand. I will grant you mercy, that he may have mercy on you and let you remain in your own land. But if you say, 'We will not remain in this land,' disobeying the voice of the Lord your God and saying, 'No, we will go to the land of Egypt, where we shall not see war or hear the sound of the trumpet or be hungry for bread, and we will dwell there,' then hear the word of the Lord, O remnant of Judah. Thus says the Lord of hosts, the God of Israel, if you set your faces to enter Egypt and go to live there, then the sword which you fear shall overtake you there in the land of Egypt, and the famine of which you are afraid shall follow hard after you to Egypt, and there you shall die. All the men who set their faces to go to Egypt to live there shall die by the sword, by famine, and by pestilence. They shall have no remnant or survivor from the evil which I will bring upon them. For thus says the Lord of hosts, the God of Israel, as my anger and my wrath were poured out on the inhabitants of Jerusalem, so my wrath will be poured out on you when you go to Egypt. You shall become an execration, a horror, a curse, and a taunt. You shall see this place no more. The Lord has said to you, O remnant of Judah, do not go to Egypt. know for a certainty that I have warned you this day that you have gone astray at the cost of your lives. For you sent me to the Lord your God, saying, pray for us to the Lord our God. And whatever the Lord our God says, declare to us, and we will do it. And I have this day declared it to you. But you have not obeyed the voice of the Lord your God in anything that he sent me to tell you. Now therefore, know for a certainty that you shall die by the sword, by famine, and by pestilence in the place where you desire to go to live. The book of Judith, chapter 12. Judith as a guest of Holofernes. Then he commanded them to bring her in where his silver dishes were kept, and ordered them to set a table for her with some of his own food and to serve her with his own wine. But Judith said, I cannot eat it, lest it be an offense, but I will be provided from the things I have brought with me. Holofernes said to her, if your supply runs out, where can we get more like it for you? For none of your people is here with us. Judith replied, as your soul lives, my lord, your servant will not use up the things I have with me before the Lord carries out by my hand what he has determined to do. Then the servants of Holofernes brought her into the tent, and she slept until midnight. Along toward the morning watch, she arose and sent to Holofernes and said, let my lord now command that your servant be permitted to go out and pray. So Holofernes commanded his guards not to hinder her, and she remained in the camp for 3 days, and went out each night to the valley of Bethuliah, and bathed at the spring in the camp. When she came up from the spring, she prayed the Lord God of Israel to direct her way for the raising up of her people. So she returned clean, and stayed in the tent until she ate her food toward evening. Judith attends Holofernes' banquet. On the fourth day, Holofernes held a banquet for his slaves only, and did not invite any of his officers. And he said to Bagoas, the eunuch who had charge of all his personal affairs, go now and persuade the Hebrew woman who is in your care to join us and eat and drink with us. For it will be a disgrace if we let such a woman go without enjoying her company. For if we do not embrace her, she will laugh at us. So Bagoas went out from the presence of Holofernes and approached her and said, this beautiful maidservant will please come to my lord and be honored in his presence and drink wine and be merry with us, and become today like one of the daughters of the Assyrians who serve in the house of Nebuchadnezzar. And Judith said, who am I to refuse my lord? Surely whatever pleases him I will do at once, and it will be a joy to me until the day of my death. So she got up and arrayed herself in all her woman's finery, and her maid went and spread on the ground for her before Holofernes the soft fleeces which she had received from Bagoas for her daily use, so that she might recline on them when she ate. Then Judith came in and lay down, and Holofernes' heart was ravished with her, and he was moved with great desire to possess her, for he had been waiting for an opportunity to deceive her ever since the day he first saw her. So Holofernes said to her, drink now, and be merry with us. Judith said, I will drink now, my lord, because my life means more to me today than in all the days since I was born. Then she took and ate and drank before him what her maid had prepared. And Holofernes was greatly pleased with her, and drank a great quantity of wine, much more than he had ever drunk in any one day since he was born. Chapter 13. Judith beheads Holofernes. When evening came, his slaves quickly withdrew, and Bagoas closed the tent from outside and shut out the attendants from his master's presence. And they went to bed, for they all were weary because the banquet had lasted long. So Judith was left alone in the tent with Holofernes stretched out on his bed, for he was overcome with wine. Now Judith had told her maid to stand outside the bedchamber and to wait for her to come out, as she did every day, for she said she would be going out for her prayers. And she had said the same thing to Bagoas. So everyone went out, and no one, either small or great, was left in the bedchamber. Then Judith, standing beside his bed, said in her heart, O Lord, God of all might, look in this hour upon the work of my hands for the exaltation of Jerusalem. For now is the time to help your inheritance and to carry out my undertaking for the destruction of the enemies who have risen up against us. She went up to the post at the head of the bed above Holofernes' head and took down his sword that hung there. She came close to his bed and took hold of the hair of his head and said, give me strength this day, O Lord God of Israel. And she struck his neck twice with all her might and severed his head from his body. Then she tumbled his body off the bed and pulled down the canopy from the posts. After a moment she went out and gave Holofernes' head to her maid, who placed it in her food bag. Then the two of them went out together as they were accustomed to go for prayer, And they passed through the camp and circled around the valley and went up the mountain to Bethuliah and came to its gates. Judith called out from afar to the watchman at the gates, "Open, open the gate. God, our God, is still with us to show his power in Israel and his strength against our enemies, even as he has done this day." Judith returns to her people. When the men of her city heard her voice, they hurried down to the city gate and called together the elders of the city. They all ran together, both small and great, for it was unbelievable that she had returned. They opened the gate and admitted them, and they kindled a fire for light and gathered around them. Then she said to them with a loud voice, "Praise God. Oh, praise him. Praise God, who has not withdrawn his mercy from the house of Israel, but has destroyed our enemies by my hand this very night." Then she took the head out of the bag and showed it to them and said, "See, here is the head of Holofernes, the commander of the Assyrian army, and here is the canopy beneath which he lay in his drunken stupor. The Lord has struck him down by the hand of a woman. As the Lord lives, who has protected me in the way I went, it was my face that tricked him to his destruction, and yet he committed no act of sin with me to defile and shame me." All the people were greatly astonished and bowed down and worshipped God and said with one accord, "Blessed are you, our God, who have brought into contempt this day the enemies of your people." And Uzziah said to her, "O daughter, you are blessed by the Most High God above all women on earth. And blessed be the Lord God, who created the heavens and the earth, who has guided you to strike the head of the leader of our enemies. Your hope will never depart from the hearts of men as they remember the power of God. May God grant this to be a perpetual honor to you. And may he visit you with blessings, because you did not spare your own life when our nation was brought low, but have avenged our ruin, walking in the straight path before our God." And all the people said, "So be it, so be it." Chapter 14, Judith's Counsel. Then Judith said to them, "Listen to me, my brethren, and take this head and hang it upon the parapet of your wall. And as soon as morning comes and the sun rises, let every valiant man take his weapons and go out of the city and set a captain over them, as if you were going down to the plain against the Assyrian outposts. Only do not go down. Then they will seize their arms and go into the camp and rouse the officers of the Assyrian army, and they will rush into the tent of Holofernes and will not find him. Then fear will come over them, and they will flee before you, and you and all who live within the borders of Israel shall pursue them and cut them down as they flee. But before you do all this, bring Achior the Ammonite to me, and let him see and recognize the man who despised the house of Israel and sent him to us as if to his death." So they summoned Achior from the house of Uzziah. And when he came and saw the head of Holofernes and the hand of one of the men at the gathering of the people, he fell down on his face and his spirit failed him. And when they raised him up, he fell at Judith's feet and knelt before her and said, "Blessed are you in every tent of Judah. In every nation, those who hear your name will be alarmed. Now tell me what you have done during these days." Then Judith described to him in the presence of the people all that she had done from the day she left until the moment of her speaking to them. And when she had finished, the people raised a great shout and made a joyful noise in their city. And when Achior saw all that the God of Israel had done, he believed firmly in God and was circumcised and joined the house of Israel, remaining so to this day. Holofernes' death is discovered. As soon as it was dawn, they hung the head of Holofernes on the wall, and every man took his weapons, and they went out in companies to the passes in the mountains. And when the Assyrians saw them, they sent word to their commanders, and they went to the generals and the captains and to all their officers. So they came to Holofernes' tent and said to the steward in charge of all his personal affairs, "Wake up our lord, for the slaves have been so bold as to come down against us to give battle in order to be destroyed completely." So Bagoas went in and knocked at the door of the tent, for he supposed that he was sleeping with Judith. But when no one answered, he opened it and went into the bedchamber and found him thrown down on the platform dead, with his head cut off and missing. And he cried out with a loud voice and wept and groaned and shouted and tore his garments. Then he went to the tent where Judith had stayed, and when he did not find her, he rushed out to the people and shouted, "The slaves have tricked us. One Hebrew woman has brought disgrace upon the house of King Nebuchadnezzar. For look, here is Holofernes lying on the ground, and his head is not on him." When the leaders of the Assyrian army heard this, they tore their tunics and were greatly dismayed, and their loud cries and shouts arose in the midst of the camp. The book of Proverbs, chapter 17, verses 13 through 16. If a man returns evil for good, evil will not depart from his house. The beginning of strife is like letting out water, so quit before the quarrel breaks out. He who justifies the wicked and he who condemns the righteous are both alike an abomination to the Lord. Why should a fool have a price in his hand to buy wisdom when he has no mind? Father in heaven, we give you praise and glory. We thank you. Gosh, God, this day, we give you praise. You are good, and you are just, and you are fair, and you are faithful. And you continue, for whatever reason, God, because of your unstoppable love for us, you continue to call us to yourself, and you call us to be yours. And help us to say yes today, and help us to say yes every day. In Jesus' name we pray. Amen. In the name of the Father, and of the Son, and of the Holy Spirit. Amen. So, gosh, you guys, Jeremiah, man, golly. In Jeremiah chapter 41 and 42, we not only have the destruction of Jerusalem, right? We have Gedaliah, who's appointed governor of the remnant by King Nebuchadnezzar. But we also have this guy, Ishmael. And Ishmael wants to have an insurrection against Gedaliah. So remember, what's left back in the promised land are people that no one wants. They are the poor. They're the weak. They're the sick. There's Gedaliah, who's the governor over them, and there's also kind of the resistance, right? The roving band of marauders. This is like post-apocalyptic. The structure of government is kind of thrown to the wind, and it's the Wild West, basically. And in the Wild West, there's a guy named Ishmael, and he belongs to the house of Judah. This is very important. We have to recognize this, that the very first verse in chapter 41, it talks about the fact that Ishmael belonged to the royal family. And we recognize that maybe he resents a little bit of the fact that Nebuchadnezzar did not appoint him or any members of his family to be the governor of Judah, as it's now under Babylonian occupation and under Babylonian rule. Now, his is crazy. Gedaliah already knows that Ishmael wants to kill him, is going to kill him, has a plot to kill him. And what does he do? He doesn't take any steps to protect himself. In fact, he not only does that, but he breaks bread with Ishmael and his roving band of marauders, essentially. And at that moment of breaking bread, Ishmael murders Gedaliah and everyone with him, which is kind of a double offense, right? We recognize that to share a meal with someone, even in our context now, is kind of a big deal. In the ancient world and still in Middle Eastern worlds now, to break bread with someone, to share a meal with someone is incredibly significant. And here is Ishmael breaking bread with Gedaliah, the person he knows he's going to murder in just moments from now. We even have the Psalms, right? The Psalm says, the one who ate bread with me has raised his foot against me. And Jesus, he lived that out perfectly as a good friend of his, Judas, betrays Jesus, even after they've shared the Eucharist, which is just incredible. Now, if the book of Jeremiah wants to highlight how bad Ishmael is, not only are there pilgrims, essentially, 80 men arriving from Shechem and Shiloh and Samaria. It says their beards shaved and the clothes torn with their bodies gashed, bringing cereal offerings and incense to present at the temple of the Lord. Basically, they are men of faith who are going to worship at the temple, even though the temple has been destroyed. They're going to find some place to worship God around that area. Even though Jerusalem is destroyed, the temple inside it is destroyed. They're on their way to honor the Lord, to worship the Lord. And here's Ishmael, and he just kills him. And he cast their bodies into the cistern. And even this book of the prophet Jeremiah makes a point of saying that the cistern into which Ishmael cast all the bodies of the men whom he had slain was the largest cistern which King Asa had made for defense against the king of Israel. And he filled it with bodies. It's a massive cistern, and it was full of bodies. That's how evil and how wild that after all this pain that the Israelites, the Jewish people had gone through, now it's just utter chaos. A complete and utter chaos. And that's going to set up the next stage. And the next stage is basically the people like Ishmael who have just killed Gedaliah. Now we are afraid, and we're afraid of two things. We're afraid of the fact that there are people like Ishmael here. So, you know, the guy with the black hat rides into town. Who knows if he's going to ride into our town and kill us? But also, yeah, the guy in the black hat, Ishmael, he killed Gedaliah, who was the governor appointed by King Nebuchadnezzar. Who's to say that King Nebuchadnezzar isn't going to hear about this insurrection and say, you know what? Forget those people, forget the remnant, we're just going to wipe them all out. And comes back with his army and just kills everyone. And that's the big fear. Because of what Ishmael had done, now the people of Israel, the remnant, are living in fear of either the outlaws, right, or King Nebuchadnezzar. And so they come to Jeremiah, and this is so remarkable. They have this great prayer, these great words that they speak to Jeremiah, and they basically say, let our supplication come before you. Pray to the Lord your God for us. For all this remnant, we're just left but few of many, that the Lord your God may show us the way we should go and the thing that we should do. And he goes on to say, we'll do it. Whatever it is you tell us to do, we're going to do it. Should we flee? Should we stay? What is it? And we'll do it. And Jeremiah prays for 10 days, and he gets the word of the Lord back to him. The word of the Lord speaks to him and says, if you leave, if you go to Egypt, you'll die by the sword, by famine, by pestilence. If you stay here in Jerusalem, if you stay here in Judah, you'll be saved. You just have to trust in the Lord. Remember this word of just trust in the Lord. Just stay here. And what do the people who are the remnant, what do they say? They say, nope, we're not gonna do this. We're not gonna do as you've told us, as the Lord God has spoken to us. And this is just so awful. Tomorrow we're going to hear about how Jeremiah makes another plea to them. Just please do not do this thing. Do not flee to Egypt, because you will not be able to escape death. But if you stay here and trust in the Lord, God is going to do something incredible with you here. The people are not listening. They will not listen. And so Jeremiah has a couple last words of judgment that he's going to say tomorrow in the next couple of days as we journey through this. We also have Judith, who is one of these great women of the Old Testament, who's killed Holofernes, cut off his head. And then not only that, she tells the people at Bethlehem, say, here's the plan. And she has the plan. She's, you know, walk down as if you're going to battle, but don't go to battle, because they're going to wake everyone up and realize Holofernes is dead. Then they're going to be fleeing. And while they're fleeing, that's when you charge after them. And that's when you destroy the fleeing army. And that's just so wise. I mean, she's just so prudent, so genius, so brilliant, but also so virtuous. And that's one of the things that the scripture makes a very clear point. It says that, nope, she was not at any point compromised in her purity. I remember at one point, I think it was someone I'm related to said they always wanted to be a spy. But they said, but you know, all the spies in the novels, all the spies in the movies, they have to kind of sleep around to get, you know, information and stuff. And she said, I would never do that. I could never compromise myself like that. And Judith, she was able to be in this position of intrigue, this position of espionage. And she makes a point of saying that all throughout it, she did not violate her purity. And it's important, because here's a woman who is righteous. She is virtuous from beginning to the end. And there's this incredible prayer, right? This prayer that Uzziah says, basically praising God about Judith and what she's done. And it's so incredible. Oh, daughter, you are blessed by the Most High God above all women on earth. And blessed be the Lord God who created the heavens and the earth, who has guided you to strike the head of the leader of our enemies. You guys, you realize, once again, we had Jael, right, in the book of Judges, who drove the tent peg through Sisera's head into the ground, killing him, crushing the head of the enemy. You have in Genesis chapter 3, you have this prophecy of you will strike at his head while he strikes at your heel, you know, crushing the head of the serpent. And we have Jael crushing the head of the enemy. We have Judith here crushing the head of the enemy. And that prophecy that ultimately Jesus Christ, the descendant, the offspring of the woman, is going to crush the powerful head of death. And yet, these women, Jael, Judith, and others, they are a sign or a type, a pre-shadowing of the role of Mary. And Mary is the one who crushes the head of the serpent, obviously through the power of Jesus, her son. But see how the Gospel of Luke will echo these words that are spoken by Uzziah to Judith, the one who has crushed the head of the enemies of the people of God. And he goes on, your hope will never depart from the hearts of men as they remember the power of God. It goes on and on. And just at the end of chapter 13, if you want to go back and reread that great prayer praising this heroine, this hero of the people of Israel, who took her life in her hands. Now, in a little bit, we're gonna read the story of, actually, it's going to be a couple weeks from now. We're going to read the story of Esther. When I say a couple weeks, I mean roughly a month. Sorry, of Esther, who also took her life in her hands to deliver the people of Israel. And that's going to be an incredible story as well. But today, the bravery, the courage. And we've had so many stories of men of courage in the Bible, and also men of corruption in the Bible. But this is one of those incredible stories we get to really highlight and say, a story of an incredible courage of the woman of God, the incredible courage of these daughters of the Father. And that's the courage that my sisters, my daughters, you are called to walk in every day, because the Lord God, just like he was with Judith, the Lord God is with you as well. And so my brothers, let us pray for all of our sisters in Christ. And sisters, let's pray for all of our brothers in Christ as well. I'm praying for you. Please pray for me. My name is Father Mike. I cannot wait to see you tomorrow. God bless.

0: That was day 251 of Bible in a Year with Father Mike Schmitz. Did you know there are short videos of encouragement and teaching available on the Ascension Presents YouTube channel? Here are a couple examples.
1: I drove down to church. I waited in line for 30 minutes. I opened the door. Father was just sort of sitting there. He heard my confession, gave me maybe a couple words of encouragement, gave me absolution, and then I left. And we can have that experience of like, oh, I did all of the work in pursuing the Lord's mercy. But the problem is like we miss out the ways in which the Lord's mercy and that priest has been pursuing you and has been pursuing you in many ways for years and years and years. And it's primarily he who is pursuing you, not you who are doing the work of pursuing mercy. And this is my own experience. Because again, as like an 18-year-old, 19-year-old kid, I had this desire to be a priest and to be a confessor. And part of that was I want to make God's mercy present to people. There are very, very concrete decisions that I made where I left something behind and I ended a relationship. I moved. Why? In pursuit of the penitent.
2: Salvation is a gift, right? It's a pure gift. We do nothing to deserve it. We do nothing to earn it. Infant baptism, in fact, makes even more sense that way, doesn't it? Because, I mean, you could say, well, I'm baptized as an adult because I expressed my faith. I chose my faith. I started, you know, following after the Lord, and now I'm baptized. When I got baptized as an infant, there was nothing that merited God's salvation. There was nothing that merited God's grace. It was pure and complete gift. I just got to receive this gift of forgiveness, this gift of being brought into the church, this gift of being made into a adopted son of God. It was complete grace. It was the faith of my parents that spoke for me on that day, the faith of my godparents that spoke for me on that day, with the expectation and the hope that one day I would embrace that faith personally. And that's the hope for you too. If you were baptized as an infant, the hope is one day it'll be your faith that would say, I claim and accept the graces, the gift, the salvation offered to me in baptism. If you haven't yet claimed that faith, I invite you today to claim that faith for yourself.
0: Those were short videos of inspiration and encouragement from the Ascension Presents YouTube channel, this time with Father Mike and Father Mark Mary. 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
0: 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We often tend to bristle at this idea of someone having authority over us, but without good leaders, society can't exist. And as we've discussed, we need society, community, an essential part of our lives.
4: Hi, my name is Father Mike Schmitz, and you're listening to the Catechism in a Year, where we encounter God's plan of sheer goodness for us, revealed in Scripture and passed down through the tradition of the Catholic faith. The Catechism in a Year is provided by Ascension, who produced and funded this program. In 365 days, we'll read through the Catechism of the Catholic Church, discovering our identity in God's family as we journey together toward our heavenly home. This is day 251. We're reading paragraphs 1897 to 1904. We're in a new article, Article 2, Participation in Social Life. Remember, we talked. I mean, maybe this little review is redundant for the third time in a row, maybe even fourth time in a row. But what we talked about is human dignity and the dignity of the human individual, the human person. But now we've been talking about community and the need for community. Yesterday, we kind of dived deeply into conversion in society, that society is essential. Remember, we need to live in community. We need to live in a society, but that society

authority that exists in societies, because societies have to have some kind of authority. This is just what it is. And it says here in paragraph 1897, it says, by authority, one means the quality by virtue of which persons or institutions make laws and give orders to men and expect obedience from them. That's what authority is. And I really appreciate the clarity of that definition, because we're talking today all about authority, specifically when it comes to participation in social life and being in a society, being in a community. And so in order to open our hearts, open our minds to this truth about what is authority, what's the role of authority, what are the limits of authority, because authority does have limits, let's just ask our Father and God in heaven to bless us and to be with us right now. So we pray, Father, you are good and you are God and we love you. You are the one who has ultimate authority over all of us. You are your truth and you are reason. You are good. You're just. You're merciful. You are all powerful and all knowing and you're God. And therefore you are the ultimate authority to which every one of us answers. Lord God, we ask that you please help us to acknowledge you as our ultimate authority, but also we ask that you please guide those who are in authority over us. Guide those of us who have authority over others so that we can always act with justice. We can always act in truth. We can always act in right reason in our judgments and in our decisions. Lord God, every one of us is beholden to authority and every one of us wields some kind of authority. Help us to be obedient to right authority and help us to be right authority to those who are obedient to us. We make this prayer in the mighty name of Jesus Christ, our Lord. Amen. In the name of the Father, and of the Son, and of the Holy Spirit. Amen. It is day 251. We are reading paragraphs 1897 to 1904. Article 2, Participation in Social Life, Authority. St. John the 23rd stated, human society can be neither well-ordered nor prosperous unless it has some people invested with legitimate authority to preserve its institutions and to devote themselves as far as is necessary to work and care for the good of all. By authority, one means the quality by virtue of which persons or institutions make laws and give orders to men and expect obedience from them. Every human community needs an authority to govern it. The foundation of such authority lies in human nature. It is necessary for the unity of the state. Its role is to ensure as far as possible the common good of the society. The authority required by the moral order derives from God. Scripture says, let every person be subject to the governing authorities, for there is no authority except from God, and those that exist have been instituted by God. Therefore, he who resists the authorities resists what God has appointed, and those who resist will incur judgment. The duty of obedience requires all to give due honor to authority and to treat those who are charged to exercise it with respect and, insofar as it is deserved, with gratitude and goodwill. Pope St. Clement of Rome provides the Church's most ancient prayer for political authorities. Grant to them, Lord, health, peace, concord, and stability, so that they may exercise without offense the sovereignty that you have given them. Master, Heavenly King of the ages, you give glory, honor, and power over the things of the earth to the sons of men. Direct, Lord, their counsel, following what is pleasing and acceptable in your sight, so that by exercising with devotion and in peace and gentleness the power that you have given to them, they may find favor with you. If authority belongs to the order established by God, the choice of the political regime and the appointment of rulers are left to the free decision of the citizens. The diversity of political regimes is morally acceptable provided they serve the legitimate good of the communities that adopt them. Regimes whose nature is contrary to the natural law, to the public order, and to the fundamental rights of persons cannot achieve the common good of the nations on which they have been imposed. Authority does not derive its moral legitimacy from itself. It must not behave in a despotic manner, but must act for the common good as a moral force based on freedom and a sense of responsibility. St. Thomas Aquinas stated, a human law has the character of law to the extent that it accords with right reason, and thus derives from the eternal law. Insofar as it falls short of right reason, it is said to be an unjust law, and thus has not so much the nature of law as a kind of violence. Authority is exercised legitimately only when it seeks the common good of the group concerned, and if it employs morally licit means to attain it.
If rulers were to enact unjust laws or take measures contrary to the moral order,

0: Such arrangements would not be binding in conscience. In such a case, authority breaks down completely and results in shameful abuse. It is preferable that each power be balanced by other powers and by other spheres of responsibility which keep it within proper bounds. This is the principle of the rule of law, in which the law is sovereign and not the arbitrary will of men. All right, that's it. Paragraphs 1897 to 1904, authority. And I know that in so many ways. We talked about this before when it comes to the role of the church, but here's the role of essentially the state, or here's the role of the society in which we live, that we can kind of have a resistance to authority, which makes sense because we've all experienced authority that has been unjust. We've all experienced authority that has kind of wielded its power over us in an unjust way. Also, let's face it, we all, even if we have a just authority, even if we have, and they're wielding their authority well, when we have to obey, we don't want to obey. And so I understand that this topic for today can be one in which we just kind of naturally have this resistance. But let's launch into this. We realize that there is a necessity for authority. Paragraph 1897 lays it out really clearly for us. It says, human society can be neither well-ordered nor prosperous unless it has some people invested with legitimate authority to preserve its institutions and to devote themselves as far as is necessary to work and care for the good of all. So, I mean, that is kind of obvious, but at the same time, again, if I just hear the word authority, I can resist it. I can kind of say, I can bristle at this. And yet, we recognize human society, the way in which we live, anarchy doesn't work. That's all we have to say. Human society can be neither well-ordered nor prosperous unless it has some people invested with legitimate authority to preserve its institutions, right? That's part of this. It's to hold it together. And not only hold it together, but to enforce the institutions, right? There's laws here. And the authority has to not only have the ability to create just laws, but also the ability to enforce just laws. And goes on to say, and to devote themselves as far as is necessary to work and care for the good of all, right? So there's a limit there too. Again, when it comes to authority, when it comes to society, when it comes to governance, there is legitimate power, but there's also legitimate limit. There's a limit to that power. It goes on to say, we already highlighted this line, but at the very beginning, by authority, one means what? Okay, it's the quality by virtue of which persons or institutions make laws and give orders to men and expect obedience from them. And that's all. That's it. It's not anything more than that, and probably isn't anything less than that, because we realize that every human community needs an authority to govern it. And that just is, I don't want to just say a tautology, right? Tautology is when you define something by the thing, same thing. If you say like love is love, it's not a definition. That's just a tautology. So if I say authority is necessary because authority is necessary, that's also a tautology. So I mean to just say that. And yet I would imagine that as we're listening today, we would recognize that yes, there's a natural hierarchy in just any kind of society, particularly in human societies. Now, we have to make sure that that hierarchy is based off of legitimate things, not just based off of power. When a hierarchy is based off of mere power, then you don't know. It could be good, but it might be accidentally good, right? If a hierarchy, though, is based off of truth, okay, now we're getting closer. If hierarchy is based off of competence, like, okay, there's incompetent in discovering the truth, competent in working with others, competent in preserving those institutions and helping that society oriented towards the common good. No, that would be healthier kind of authority, right? You have to recognize that authority, paragraph 1899 says this, authority required by the moral order derives from God. Now, scripture says this, 1 Peter, as well as St. Paul's letter to the Romans says, let every person be subject to the governing authorities, for there is no authority except from God. And those that exist have been instituted by God. Now that's, again, not necessarily God's perfect will. That will be along God's permissive will in many cases. And yet at the same time, this is what God has allowed. This is the authority that God has given to us. And so because of that, the duty of obedience, this is paragraph 1900, the duty of obedience requires all to give due honor to authority and to treat those who are charged to exercise it with respect, insofar as it is deserved, with gratitude and goodwill. We recognize that, yes, every human being deserves our respect just because they have human dignity, right? There's a next level where certain human beings will deserve our respect, not because of their character, but because of their role in our lives. And so I recognize that there are some parents that, yes, because this is Joe and this is June, this is mom and dad, that Joe deserves respect because he's a human being, and June deserves respect because she's a human being. If Joe and June are mom and dad, or dad and mom, then also their role deserves some kind of degree of respect. Now, Joe and June can be horrible people, and so I don't need to respect them in their character. But insofar as they are exercising, legitimately exercising, their role as father and mother, then they deserve my obedience. The same thing is true for my mayor. The same thing is true for our governor, depending where you live, your prime minister or your president, that every human being as an individual deserves our respect, just to human dignity. And those roles that they have over us and that authority they have over us, because of the virtue of the roles deserve that respect. Now, they might be horrible people, and so I don't necessarily need to respect their character. And I don't necessarily need to respect all of their decisions, because as the Catechism goes on to say, paragraph 1902, authority does not derive its moral legitimacy from itself. It doesn't mean that just because someone's in authority over another, that they're always right. So someone's parents, just because someone could say, well, I'm the father or I'm the mother, doesn't mean that every one of their decisions is legitimate. Goes on to say, 1902, it must not behave in a despotic manner, but must act for the common good as a moral force based on freedom and a sense of responsibility. I think what's really, really well balanced, the Catechism gives us this picture of saying, yes, there are roles that are necessary. Those roles of authority over us in family life, those roles in authority over us in civil life or community life, they deserve our respect and we owe them obedience. At the same time, those who are exercising authority, they must act for the common good. They must not behave in a despotic manner. In fact, St. Thomas Aquinas, I love this extended quote here in paragraph 1902, where he says, a human law has the character of law to the extent that it accords with right reason and thus derives from the eternal law. Okay, so keep that in mind, that if a human law goes against right reason, then it's no law at all. In fact, goes on to say, insofar as it falls short of right reason, it is said to be an unjust law, and thus has not so much the nature of law as a kind of violence. And that's so important for us. Okay, here on one hand, the church is acknowledging the role and the legitimate authority of authority over us, and that we, again, as we said, owe legitimate authority obedience. At the same time, it is the duty of those in legitimate authority to make legitimate laws. And if they don't, this is not a law, but it's a kind of violence. If it doesn't accord with the right reason, it is an unjust law. And I think this is so wise. The church has the paradox, right? The both and of the Catholic Church is we owe our authority obedience at the same time, only as in so much as it is legitimate authority. Paragraph 1903 goes on to say, authority is exercised legitimately only when it seeks the common good of the group concerned and if it employs morally licit means to attain it. This is if you were like, what's the criteria for whether an authority is legitimate or not? Well, A, only it's exercised legitimately when it seeks the common good of the group concerned. So if this is, you know, the despot, right? This is the tyrant. Or this is even the oligarchy who just serves themselves. Or they serve, you know, when it doesn't serve the common good. And if it employs morally illicit means to attain this, then that is no longer authority exercised legitimately. Goes on to say, if rulers were to enact unjust laws or take measures contrary to the moral order, such arrangements would not be binding in conscience. And so that would mean that if this is an unjust law, and remember, an unjust law is no law at all. An unjust law does not need to be followed. Even if this is issued by legitimate authority, it would be legitimate authority acting illegitimately. So keep that in mind. An unjust law would go against right reason. Unjust law could go against the common good. An unjust law could employ morally illicit means to attain this. In such a case, authority breaks down completely and results in shameful abuse. That's all it is. So, therefore, what we need is, paragraph 1904, this is the conclusion. It is preferable that each power be balanced by other powers, by other spheres of responsibility, which keep it within proper bounds. You know, the Catechism wasn't written by a bunch of Americans. And yet, I am grateful that I get to live in the United States of America because we have these three branches of government, which are meant to do what? They're meant to provide checks and balances on each other. And so here's what paragraph 1904 says. It's preferable that each power be balanced by other powers and by other spheres of responsibility, which keep it in the proper bounds. So we have the legislative branch, you have the judicial branch, you have the executive branch. And All three of those are meant to keep each other in checks and balances. Because if it's true what Lord Acton said, the power corrupts and absolute power corrupts absolutely, maybe that's true. If it is true, then we recognize, okay, maybe no one should be given absolute power. Goes on to say, 1904, this is the principle of the rule of law, in which law is sovereign and not the arbitrary will of men. So important. What do I mean by that? What does the catechism mean by that? What it means is truly just laws are in accord with right reason and not simply the dictates of the person in power. Does that make sense? So if there's a person who has authority, their authority extends over others in as much as the laws that they enact are in accordance with right reason, with a common good, and have legitimate and licit means to that end. They're not based on their own will to power. Something is not good or true simply because the person with power declares it so. Those laws are not true or good because the person in power declares it so. Those laws are true or good to the degree that they accord with right reason, are oriented towards the common good, and there's a morally licit means to achieve those ends. Does that make sense? Hopefully it makes sense, because it's just, we have to be wise Catholics, right? This is not a policy thing. And this is really important, I think, as we continue to talk about community, and, you know, in a couple days we'll talk about salvation, which is a whole other issue. But when we talk about community, there's something really, really powerful that the church is setting before us: principles, not policies. And so when it comes to being Catholics, yeah, we can disagree on policy, but we all agree on principle. So we can disagree on policy. Yeah, absolutely. We can be this political party or that political party. We can think that this is the best way to move forward economically, or this is the best way to move forward socially, or whatever the thing is. But we must be united on principles. And that's what we're talking about here. We're not talking policy. We're simply talking principle. Now, tomorrow, we'll talk more and more about the common good. So what is the common good? If we said that authority is exercised legitimately as long as it provides for the common good, what is the common good? Well, camper, stick around tomorrow and you will find out. I am praying for you. Please pray for me. My name is Father Mike. I cannot wait to see you tomorrow. God bless.
1: That was day 251 of Catechism in a Year with Father Mike Schmitz. 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
0: Hi, my name is Father Mike Schmitz, and this is Ascension Presents. So I've been working out a little bit lately, but it was funny. I was looking at, you know, reading some workout blogs and some videos and stuff, just getting me kind of inspired to go back. And there was one person, an athlete, who was talking about, they said that on their days off, they like to work out. I was like, whoa, wait, what are you talking about? And they described, like, you know, during their training days, their real days, they're training, they hit the weights, they do, you know, sprints, whatever the kind of thing is. But they said on their off days, I like to work out by just, you know, going for a run, or I like to work out by going for a bike ride. And I thought, oh my gosh, that's a huge distinction. The difference between training and working out is a really big deal, because training means that you have a goal, right? That you're going for something, you're fighting for something, you're working for something, you're training for something. Working out just means like, no, I'm exercising. I'm going through the motions. You might even be going through the motions with a lot of effort, but there's no goal. And as I started thinking about this, I realized that that's how a lot of people just live their life. That most people, when it comes to life, whether it's just their work day, their family life, but also their spiritual life, that we're working out a lot, right? It's a lot of effort, very difficult. We show up on time and we go through the motions, but there's no goal. Like there's no kind of like ultimate purpose behind the whole thing. Versus those who train are the ones who are saying, no, I'm actually trying to get somewhere. I'm not just doing what I need to do because I need to do it, although that's a virtuous thing. I'm doing what I need to do, not only because I need to do it, but because this thing will get me to where I'm supposed to be, get me where I'm called to go. I'll become the person I'm called to be. And that's this radical difference. And I want to propose this, not just with life, but although, let's think about this, with your family life. You're working hard already, but what's your goal, right? What's the image that you're shooting for, that you're working for? You're putting the effort in. You're showing up every single day, trying to raise your family. What's the goal? Are you working out or are you training? When it comes to your job, when it comes to like just getting through life, you're showing up and you're putting the time in, you're working hard. There's a lot of effort, but are you training? Is there a goal there? And when it comes to your prayer life, and this is what I want to focus on, when it comes to your prayer life, my hope is that you're praying every single day. If you're not, you should. I know you know that, but you just need to do it, right? When it comes to a lot of people praying, we show up, we go through the motions, we put our time in, and there's the effort, right? We're working out. But what if you approached your prayer like training? Meaning, not that it's more difficult now, not that there's more effort now, not that there's less grace involved, but with your training, that there's a goal involved. For example, we spend time in prayer so that we can get to know the heart of the Father. Are you actually, in your prayer, seeking to know the heart of the Father? Or is it just like, oh, I'm showing up and just kind of sitting there and thinking about the Father? Or am I intentionally pursuing the heart of the Father? Am I showing up to prayer intentionally trying to become more and more like Jesus the Son? That's the goal, right? As a Christian, our goal is to become like Jesus. That is it. Like, to be a saint is to say yes to God so fully that we say yes to God, the Father, just like Jesus, the Son, says yes to the Father. I bring this up not only because I heard that working out versus training or training versus working out, but also because in St. Paul's letter to the Corinthians, he talks about this. He says, you know, don't all the runners in the stadium, they all run the race. Like, they're all putting the effort in. They're all like going for it. But what are they going for? He says, only one wins the prize. Do you run so as to win? To walk in the power of the Holy Spirit, to live as Jesus Christ the Son in this life. That's the goal. I want to be someone who's training for that. Because I know that not just with my effort, but with the power of the Holy Spirit, with the grace of God, that he takes the little effort that I have, right? The showing up, the desiring this, and he amplifies it with his grace. That his grace builds on my nature, elevates it and perfects it, and he does the same for you. Train, run so as to win, and pray that you and I can become images of Jesus in this world. For all of us here at Ascension Presents, my name is Father Mike.
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Anima Christi, soul of Christ, sanctify me. Body of Christ, save me. 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O good Jesus, hear me. 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Amen.

0: that forever be praised, blessed, loved, adored, glorified, the most holy, most sacred, most adorable, most mysterious, most ineffable name of God, in heaven, on earth, and in the nether worlds, by all the creatures coming forth from the hands of God, and by the sacred heart of our Lord Jesus Christ, in the most holy sacrament of the altar, fiat.
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8: 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All right, our producer, Pedro Quiles, on the J-O-B, Matt Gabinski handling phone screening, Ace McKay is keeping an eye on social media. I'm Tom Price, along with Dr. David Anders.
9: Tom, how are you today?
8: Doing well. How are you, sir?
9: Hanging in there, thank you.
8: Interesting question here from Richard, and we hear this quite often. Richard says, as a Protestant, we were focused on present-day miracles directly from Christ. Why are Catholics more focused on miracles through intercession from saints?
9: So there's a presumption in the question that I'm not sure I agree with, right? Namely, that Catholics are more focused on obtaining miracles through saints than from Christ. I don't know that I agree with that, but I will talk about why Catholics believe that saints and their intercession are an important part of, say, the miracle business.
8: Okay, all right.
9: In your, I'm assuming, Pentecostal church, because most of the Protestant churches that practice a healing ministry like that have expectations for present-day healing or associated with that tradition. Do you tell the sick person, well, go home and pray to God that he heals you. Let us know when you get healed and then come on back. I strongly doubt it.
8: Yeah.
9: Right? I mean, I've been in a lot of Pentecostal churches, and the practice is normally something like this. You know, somebody comes to the front of the church, they got a, you know, busted leg, or they're blind in one eye, or whatever the situation is. And what happens? Well, very often in a Pentecostal context, there'll be some itinerant evangelist who is reputed to, as they say, move in the gifts, who is well-known or seemingly well-known for their gift of healing. And that person who's not a local in the parish, but, you know, kind of the attraction of the day, will come forward and lay hands on everybody, and then seemingly miracles happen. You know, the as it were called, you know, allegedly miracle crusades of somebody like Benny Hinn were famous for this. I mean, he would travel around the world and claim to be able to heal people, and great crowds would come out, and Benny Hinn would lay hands on them, and they'd get slammed to the ground under mysterious forces, and then jump up and say, I'm healed, or what is his name, Reinhold Bonnke, the German Pentecostal evangelist who would do the same thing all across Africa. And there are these celebrity healers within, Catherine Kuhlman, another one comes to mind, these celebrity healers in the Pentecostal world, allegedly, who have this power, and they would call on Christ to heal the person, and the person is supposedly healed. Now, my own personal view is I think that 99% of those alleged healings are spurious, and there's a lot of, you know, documentary film and other kinds of evidence to show that they're probably not as compelling as you would like to believe. But that beside the point, the underlying theology there is the sick person is not relying directly on their own prayers to get them healed. They're relying on the intercessory power of a living intercessor, Benny Hinn or Catherine Kuhlman or Reinhold Bonnke or whoever it might be. In the absence of such such high power evangelists, the local church comes out and lays hands on people and prays for them. You go to your prayer group and 15 people put their hands on your head and start praying in tongues and ask God to heal you. Why don't you just send them home to pray for themselves? Well, it's because you believe the word of Christ that said, if two or more are gathered in my name, I'm there with them. Whatever you ask, I'll do for you. You remember what it says in the books of 1 Corinthians about some people have gifts of healing, right? So you seek the intercession of other people on your behalf that you think have some intercessory gift or some charismatic gift that's useful in this context, through whom Christ will work. That's the underlying theology, is that Christ works through delegated instruments. That's typical Pentecostal theology.
8: Okay.
9: It's very close to Catholic theology. There's only one difference. We also think there are people who have gifts of healing. We do think that Christ will operate through mediators like that, through intercessory prayer works. We just think you don't have to wait for Benny Hinn to show up. Because it also includes Christians who are alive in Christ and not just alive on earth. But it's the underlying dynamic is identical.
8: Fascinating. Richard, thank you so much for your email. Here's one we received from Ben. Is the phrase full in Luke 1:28, when Gabriel says, Hail Mary, full of grace, is that an inaccurate translation?
9: So I'm not an expert in Koine Greek. I had Koine Greek in seminary, 30 years ago.
8: A while ago.
9: And I learned one time about a guy who'd taken martial arts. They said, how good was he? Well, he learned enough to get himself beat up. And that's about how good I got at Koine Greek.
8: Oh, okay.
9: The word, it's kikeratomene. I think it's a middle voice or passive voice verb. And the root, charis is Greek. Is grace, right? So it's one having been graced. But it's only used one time in the scriptures, right? In English translations, there's another passage where St. Stephen is described as being full of grace, but it's not the same word. It's a different word, different phraseology there. And so the way Protestant translations render it is highly favored one, okay? Uh-huh. But the underlying idea is that grace is in question here, either grace as divine favor or grace as an infused gift, and the idea of some sort of superlative endowment of whatever that quality is under discussion. So, I'm Catholic. I have a dog in this fight. And, the reason we use the phrase full of grace in English is because in the Latin Vulgate translation of that passage, the text is gratia plena, right? Now, when St. Jerome translated that, when the Vulgate translated the Greek into Latin, they didn't do so with an eye to future Marian polemical debates between Protestants and Catholics. They were looking for the best colloquial Latin expression to capture the underlying Greek phrase. It is a legitimate translation, to be sure.
8: Well, there you go. Ben, thanks so much for your email. In a moment, we'll get to the phones, 833-288-EWTN. You can call or text 833-288-3986 for Call to Communion.
5: As he was approaching death, the famous atheist Christopher Hitchens claimed that faith makes no difference at all at a time like that. That's the biggest load of garbage I've ever heard. I lost a dear friend to cancer last summer. She left behind 4 children. She felt agony and sadness just like anyone would. But it was filled with purpose. Her husband would hear her offering up her pain as a spiritual sacrifice. As she neared death, she would invite people over who were going through hard times so she could be there for them. She spent her last days loving and reconciling with family members and loving her husband and kids. Her last heartbeat was at the Amen during a litany to the Sacred Heart of Jesus. If there's no God, despair is the only appropriate response to death. But as Liz faced death, she knew she wasn't entering the abyss, but the presence of perfect love. That doesn't take away the pain, but it does change everything about death and about daily life. This is Chris Stefanik from RealLifeCatholic.com on EWTN Radio.
10: 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Saint Corbinian was a missionary bishop whose courage and trust in God helped lay the foundation for the church in Bavaria. Born around 670 in modern-day France, Corbinian lived for many years as a hermit. His holiness drew people seeking his guidance. Feeling called to share the faith, he traveled to Rome, where Pope Gregory II encouraged him to preach the gospel in Bavaria. There he preached, baptized converts, and established Christian communities. According to legend, when a bear killed his pack horse, Corbinian commanded the bear to carry his supplies to Rome, earning the title Bear Tamer. He later became the first bishop of Freising. Saint Corbinian died around 730 and is remembered as a courageous shepherd who brought the light of Christ to new lands. May the life of Saint Corbinian inspire you to grow closer to Christ today. Saint Corbinian, pray for us. To sign up for the Daily Saint emails, please visit ewtn.com/dailysaint.
8: 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May I recommend to you, for your phone, something that I have on my phone? It's right there. Right there. 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Let's get to another email here as we're getting some of these phone calls screened. This is from Maria. What happens to the soul when somebody goes to communion with mortal sin?
9: Well, it's bad for it. It's bad for it. Okay, so the church is really clear about this. Sacred Scripture is really clear about this, that if you receive Holy Communion, you're not properly disposed. Not only does it not help you, it actually makes you worse. Okay, and think of it like this: like, imagine you got a man who's cheating on his wife, and he says to her, he comes clean. He says, "I'm sorry. I'm going to amend my life. I'm going to stop," and he means it. He means it. He means it because he wants to amend his life.
8: Yeah.
9: Well, that's obviously good for his soul.
8: Sure.
9: Imagine the man saying the exact same words, but intending them only to deceive his wife because he intends to continue in his nefarious activities. Okay. Well, now he has just compounded his sin, and he's hardened his heart even further and made it harder for him to repent in the future because those words are now meaningless to him, less than meaningless. They're vitiated in his mouth because he's used them as terms of abuse and terms of deception, right? Makes it harder for him to come to his senses in the future and get any benefit. Well, to go to communion when you have enmity towards God in your heart, and that's what mortal sin is.
8: Yeah.
9: Now, you may say, well, Andrew, I don't have enmity towards God in my heart. I just have this weakness in my life. Okay, but what does it mean to love God? It means to love the good that God is. It means to love the good, true, and the beautiful that we intuit by our very rational natures to be in the world, to obligate us and our will towards the good. If you are loving something that is intrinsically immoral, by definition, you're not loving God. You're in enmity with God. If you go to communion with enmity towards God in your heart, then what you're doing is you're basically signaling by your actions, and probably to yourself, my enmity towards God doesn't matter, right? That I can live this double life with impunity, without consequence, and it'll all turn out well for me. Well, that's a devastatingly dangerous disposition to go through life with, right? I remember Father Angelo Shaughnessy one time saying, if you find yourself in mortal sin, the first thing you need to do is make an act of perfect contrition right then and there, and then get to the confessional as fast as you can. Like,
8: yes.
9: The proper disposition. Some of us are going to fall into mortal sin. It happens. We do have weaknesses, and we are going to give in sometimes. But when that happens, you know, you don't take it as a license to do it again. Well, you know, confession isn't until Saturday. I've got five more days to do this sin. No, you don't do that. You go, and that was wrong. I'm screwing my life up. I'm building terrible habits. I'm going to get straight right now. That's the only disposition that will actually improve your spiritual condition.
8: Maria, thank you so much for your email. By the way, if you would like to send us an email for a future show, here is the address, ctc@ewtn.com. ctc@ewtn.com. If you're ready now, let's go to the phones at 833-288-EWTN. Here is Mariana, a first-time caller from Texas, listening on the Great Guadalupe Network. Hello there, Mariana. What's on your mind today?
11: Yes, my question is, I started dating a gentleman. He is 48. I'm still in my 46. And he shared with me that he did accept me because he didn't want to have any more kids. He has one kid from his previous marriage, and then my biology is still working, and I'm just discerning if it will be okay for me to start a relationship with this person, knowing that he went under vasectomy.
9: Yeah, I appreciate the question. So let me ask you something. Is he sorry?
11: I haven't got to that point yet because he just started with me, and I was like, okay, I didn't ask any more questions, but for
9: so
11: the little things that
9: I think
11: shared,
9: that's a critical question you need to ask, right? Because if he did this and his attitude is, hey, I got carte blanche now, I can't get in trouble anymore, and, you know, maybe the church says this is wrong, but, you know, I could give a little token repentance, but hey, I'm in the clear, right? That's not sorry, right? That's a guy whose whole attitude towards sex and marriage is not what the church says our attitude ought to be,
8: yeah.
9: Right? And you know, you don't know what his interests are in you, whether they're honorable or dishonorable, what kind of relationship he's trying to realize with you. I mean, the church's position is that if you are aiming at a romantic entanglement, like, you should be thinking about, is this the kind of relationship that could become the thing that the Catholic Church calls marriage? And that is more than just saying words in front of a priest. It's intent. What are you trying to accomplish? Now, it's not absolutely off limits that you could marry someone that had a vasectomy. And yet, even if you did, he would still have to intend the kind of relationship that would naturally be fulfilled in the bearing of children. Right? Even if he's incapable of bearing children, he'd basically have to want that kind of relationship. Now, he might not ever realize it for surgical or biological reasons, but that's what he has to want. And so there's a strike against him at the outset. I mean, I think you have a reasonable prejudice that that's not the kind of relationship he's aiming at. He at least in the past, he was aiming at a kind of sexual license that the church would say is not appropriate, and you would have to have pretty strong evidence that he has completely walked back that attitude and had a conversion of heart with respect to his sexuality and the meaning of marriage before, I think, in good conscience, you could go forward with a relationship that could end in marriage. So the answer is you could, in theory, yes, it's not absolutely forbidden that you should date a man with a vasectomy, but there are some serious questions you need to ask about what his intent is, what his state of mind is, what his relationship with God is like, what his view of marriage and childbearing is. Has he repented for that? And would he really honor you the way a fertile husband would honor you?
8: Mariana, we hope that's helpful for you. Thank you so much for your call from Texas today. And that opens up a line for you at 833-288-EWTN. You can call or text if you wish, 833-288-3986. Here's an email from Tammy. Did God the Father also die when Jesus died?
9: No, he did not. I appreciate the question. It's a very old question. It's a question that got raised in the second century. And the church actually has a fancy theological term for the doctrine that the Father died. It's called patripassionism.
8: Wow.
9: You know, patra from pater,
8: yeah,
9: for father, and then passionism from passus, passion,
8: sure,
9: you know, the passion of Christ.
8: Uh-huh.
9: And the church said no. The church said patripassionism is a heresy, right? That it is the second person of the Trinity who assumes the human nature and dies. God the Father remains impassible, unable to suffer, unable to die, does not have a human nature, therefore unable to change. So no, the Father does not die, the Holy Spirit does not die, the Son of God in the Incarnation dies.
8: Tammy, thanks so much for your email. Here's one now from, looks like, Matthew. Dr. Anders, what do John and St. Augustine mean when they refer to the Word? Do they mean Jesus or the Bible? I talk to many people who tell me that Scripture means God because of John 1.
9: Yeah, thanks. I appreciate the question. So St. Augustine, unambiguously, when he talks about the Word, unambiguously, he has in mind the incarnate Logos, I should say the Logos, the second person of the Trinity, which he understands to be the principle of the rationality of the universe and of the human intellect. Right, so it's a very expansive vision of who Jesus is. Yes, Jesus is the incarnate Lord who walked on planet Earth, but Jesus is also the second person in the Trinity through whom God made the world. And that Augustine has a very particular view of the human soul and a view of human intellection. Interestingly, Augustine doesn't have the concept of abstraction, right? The idea, like the Aristotelian idea that you can, say, look at three dogs, figure out what they have in common, abstract the concept dog, you know, and then remove it from all sort of material conditionings and just have this sort of raw, empty idea of dogness in your head. That's not how Augustine thinks the intellect works. Augustine thinks that ideas like dog or cat or good or beautiful are actually illuminations beamed into human consciousness directly by God, right? And so he has a very, very intimate theological understanding of human knowledge, where when you know things, when you know truths, particularly universal truths, the kind of things that we would call abstract truths, that you are engaged in a direct participation in the intellect of God via the divine logos. Right? It's a very Neoplatonic view.
8: Uh-huh.
9: It's a very philosophical view. That's Augustine's view. He does get that based on his reading of St. John's Gospel and based on his reading of Plotinus's Aeneids. Plotinus is a Neoplatonic philosopher a century before Augustine and deeply influenced Augustine's epistemology and metaphysics. Now, what St. John meant by it is a bit more open to debate. There's a big school of thought that thinks that John's concept of the Logos, the Word, is derived from contemporary Stoic philosophy because they have this concept of a divine Word that stands behind human rationality and the order of the universe. It's kind of where Plotinus got it from. And a good case could be made that John is writing in a philosophical context and has that view in mind. There are other biblical scholars that think that John doesn't have Hellenistic philosophy as the background, but rather sort of the Hebrew concept of the powerful and moving Word of God from the Old Testament. I'm a little bit, my own prejudice, and I'm an Augustinian in this, is to tend to the view that John is writing in a Stoic philosophical context and has a philosophical idea in view.
8: Matthew, thank you so much for your email, and I want to congratulate you, David, because you have coined a new word, dogness. I have never heard the word dogness.
9: Dogness, yes.
8: You've just made up a new word. Congratulations. Let's go to Bob now, a first-time caller from Youngstown, Ohio, listening on the great Living Bread Radio. Hey there, Bob. What's on your mind today?
12: You've probably never heard this because I did. I'm in my 70s. One of the cleaning girls at church, she used to be Catholic. She said to me, she goes, "Do you pray to Mary?" And I says, "Of course, Blessed Mother." She goes, "Well, how could you pray to the Blessed Mother when she can't see you or hear you? And none of the saints could see or hear you. Well, where did you get that?" She said, "It's in the Bible." So I've never seen it in the Bible, and I don't believe it's in the Bible. But where does she get that from?
9: No, it's not in the Bible at all. So there are a couple of verses in the Old Testament that make statements that she would not affirm, right? That basically come from the annihilationist camp in terms of the destiny of the human soul. They don't argue that the dead live blessed in heaven but are deaf to us. They argue that the dead don't live, right? That they have no consciousness at all. So passages like say Ecclesiastes chapter 9 verse 5, "The dead know nothing." Or Psalm 115, "The dead do not praise the Lord," right? I mean, this is not what she's arguing, right? This is not what she. But there are some texts of Scripture that are laments. You understand? I mean, this is not the doctrine of the church. It's not the doctrine of the Bible. But there are passages of the Old Testament where the writer says, you know, from my point of view, like the dead aren't moving. You know, granddad's 6 feet under, and he's not doing anything. You know, like that. There's no remembrance of God in the dead. We have to praise God now. That's his attitude, right? Now, obviously, the rest of the Bible, the New Testament, illumines that doctrine. We understand there is an afterlife. There is knowledge of God in the next life. But there's nothing in Scripture that explicitly says that those who are alive in God, and not those in view in Ecclesiastes, but those who are genuinely alive to God today, nothing that says that they can't hear our prayers. On the contrary, there's one, actually, yeah, there's one scripture verse that's really on point, and it's in Revelation chapter 5, verse 9, and it says that the saints in heaven are actually offering our prayers to God. So they're in that text, they are represented as intimately connected with what we want,
8: yeah.
9: And their job actually is to present it before the throne of God, right? And in 2 Maccabees chapter 15, there is a description of the intercession of saints and angels, and in the book of Tobit, and I think it's Tobit 12, but the chapter may have escaped me for a minute. The angel Raphael says that his job is to offer prayers to God. Right. So there's several passages in Scripture that suggest, well, actually state that depict the saints having knowledge of our prayers and presenting them to God. Now, having said that, I would like to challenge another aspect of the premise of your friend's question, and that is, it is useless to pray to someone who can't hear your prayers. How does she know that? How does she know that? How on earth does she know that? Because maybe the saints hear our prayers. Maybe they don't. I'm just hypothetical here. Maybe they don't. That doesn't mean their prayers on our behalf are ineffectual. Perhaps the saints in heaven need say nothing more than this: Dear God, please hear the prayers of all those who seek my intercession. I don't know who they are. Lord, you know who they are. Gets the job done.
8: Sure does.
9: So I think she's wrong from every point of view. A, that teaching is not in the Bible. B, even if it were in the Bible, it still wouldn't nullify the efficacy of prayers to the saints.
8: Bob, thanks so much for your call from Youngstown, Ohio today. It is Call to Communion here on EWTN. 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
1: Okay, so pro-choicers say that an embryo might technically be alive, but so is an acorn or a tomato or a jellyfish, and we don't worry about those lives. Do you also fret over killing jellyfish?
2: Okay, a jellyfish or an acorn or a tomato is a thing. An embryo or a fetus is a human being, and all human beings, unlike things, have inherent dignity and immense intrinsic value, irrespective of their capacities. Surely you're not going to argue that all living things have equal intrinsic value, that there would be no difference between killing, for example, a two-year-old cow or a two-year-old child. Clearly, that's not the case. We simply do not kill innocent human beings.
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5: 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Hello, Marie. What's on your mind today?
6: Hi. Thank you for taking my call.
5: Sure.
6: My husband is going through OCIA, joining Catholic Church, and I am returning. So I'm going along with him just because I'm so interested in learning so much more as an adult. But he is eager to learn all he can and about reconciliation. He's curious, why does he need to wait until the end of the class or until he's completed this to go to confession, that he can't just go to the priest and go to confession?
7: Yeah, thanks. So, first of all, he can just go to the priest and go to confession, provided he fully intends to become Catholic, right? So that you can't go to confession if you're not a Catholic, right? You can't go to confession if you're a Protestant. Let me ask this question. Is he baptized?
6: He is.
7: Okay, yeah, that's the qualifier. He's got to be baptized. If he weren't baptized, then he'd have to have baptism in the sacraments of initiation first. But provided he's baptized and his intent is to join the church, he will actually be required to go to confession before he can receive First Holy Communion. So that's he has to do that. All right?
5: Is that like shortly before?
7: Yeah, usually shortly before,
5: okay,
7: right?
5: All right.
7: So because it's like imminent to the act to the profession of faith,
5: yeah,
7: that he's making, right? But it's in anticipation of making that profession of faith being fully received into the church. The church is cautious about not administering the sacrament of reconciliation to people who are not Catholic, right? Because they don't have jurisdiction over non-Catholics. As it is, he is in an order in the church. He's in the order, well, he's not in the order of catechumens because he's not a catechumen, he's a candidate. But he is in an ecclesiastical order of sorts. And there is, you know, the general program is there's a process of preparation that the parish wants him to go through. And often candidates, those are baptized people, get lumped in with catechumens. RCIA or OCIA is really designed for the catechumen, for the unbaptized person. Some parishes have a fast track for candidates, those who are already baptized, and do not require them to jump through all the hoops in the same rigmarole,
5: uh-huh,
7: because they presume they're already believing Christians who know the scriptures, etc. And that is a fast track. I went through a fast track. So I approached a priest about becoming Catholic, and he determined I didn't need RCIA. And, you know, I think he said, here, go home and listen to this tape. And I listened to a tape, and then he said, go find somebody to go to confession to. And I went to confession, and I got confirmed the next weekend. You know, so I mean, you can do that. I would tell you from a practical point of view, there is an advantage to him following the parish schedule, all right? First of all, whoever's in charge of RCIA in his parish is not used to exceptions to the rule, right? And some of these parish educators who oversee this stuff, they get flummoxed when you want to change things up on them, you know? So just to keep the peace, you know, that's good. Secondly, if he is lumped in with RCIA, with all the catechumens, he can benefit from that formation, right? All the various spiritual steps he's supposed to go through in preparation. And he could view all of that as an extended examination of conscience, right? So he could, if he wants to, help him deal with it. Think about the whole process as part of the confessional exercise, as he is preparing his soul, understanding the faith fully, to make the best possible confession he could make. That would be a way he could sort of reconcile this experience of longing and waiting. And you know, there's something to taking a long walk to build up an appetite before you have dinner.
5: Yes.
7: You know, and that aspect of his eager desire to do this actually works in his favor, I think.

0: for you and for your husband as well. Appreciate your call today from Idaho. Call to communion here on EWTN. Just got an anonymous text. If a Catholic person is married in a civil marriage to a non-Catholic and they didn't have any previous marriage, is the Catholic person allowed to receive Holy Communion if the marriage hasn't been convalidated in the church by a priest?
1: Thanks. So we got Catholic and non-Catholic,
0: yeah.
1: Civil ceremony.
0: Yeah.
1: Not married. Not married. You're not married. In the church's eyes, you are not married. You know, it's like if I want to get an Alabama driver's license, and I go apply for one in Aruba,
0: yeah,
1: just not going to get an Alabama driver's license.
0: No,
1: not going to happen. You know, you're not married, and so the church regards you as cohabitating. So no. So
0: okay.
1: go get married. That is to say, convalidated. Have the church recognize your marriage as valid. Go to confession. Then go to communion.
0: And the convalidation process, not that complicated.
1: Lickety-split.
0: All right.
1: It's easier than getting a driver's license.
0: Appreciate that, and thank you so much for your text. Here's another text that just came in. Can you clarify when Paul asks us to pray for him in Ephesians 6? Are we supposed to pray about this, or is there a different context?
1: Oh, yeah. So when Paul asks that we pray for him in Ephesians 6, he's asking the Ephesians to pray for him.
0: Ah, okay.
1: Right? We're not Ephesians, last time I checked. I mean, maybe you're calling from Ephesus, but I rather doubt it, you know?
0: Probably not.
1: And but, I mean, you can extrapolate, and I would say something like this, you know, even apostles need prayer.
0: Yeah.
1: So no need to pray for St. Paul. He's got it all wrapped up now, but I'd pray for his successor.
0: Yeah.
1: Pray for these successors of the apostles. Those are the bishops of the Catholic Church.
0: 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It's another text that just came in. I am a Protestant who is inquiring into Catholicism. My wife does not want me to convert, but as I look into the miracle evidence for Our Lady of Fatima, I find myself being pulled toward the church. How do I know this influence isn't a demonic force pulling me away from Christ?
1: So I love this question. I love it for profound reasons. If you're coming out of evangelical Protestantism, it's highly likely that you have been influenced by the Calvinist doctrine of the witness of the Spirit and the effectual call. And even if you don't know that terminology, it undergirds much of evangelical Protestantism. And it ultimately reduces to a kind of subjectivism in religious choice where, you know, regardless of what the evidences are, and you Protestants look for evidences, they, you know, look to Bible archaeology and history and science and things like this to bolster their faith. But at the end of the day, for a Protestant, for many Protestants, particularly of the Calvinist stripe, you know that you know that you know that you know because God tells you. In your heart of hearts, you have a profound intuition that you are essentially told to regard as infallible, that this stuff is just true. Calvin thought this stuff up when he was challenged about the canon of the Bible. And Protestants said, hey, if you guys get rid of the church, you're going to get rid of the Bible because it's the church that validates which books belong in the Bible. Protestants understood that challenge historically. And this was their answer. They said, well, you know, the church might have assembled these texts, but we don't believe them because the church assembled them. We believe them because God has witnessed to our hearts that they are true. Right? So that was their answer. They invented this idea of the witness of the Spirit being this sort of infallible interior intuition. It's rather like the transgender movement in this respect. You know, I look at somebody, they look biologically male. They say, well, I'm really female. Well, how do you know that? Well, I have an inner sense of my gender, and you can't contradict it, and it's not open to objective verification. I just know, and that's all the evidence I'm going to give you, right? That's what Protestants do with respect to religious claims. Well, not all, just the Calvinists, okay? They say, well, at the end of the day, I just know. I read a very, very celebrated book by a very well-known Calvinist theologian defending the doctrine of the canon. And I thought, okay, this is going to be really sophisticated. I can't wait to see what he says. And he used a lot of big words. And at the end of the day, he said, I just know, right? And you know, sometimes in more popular vein, the just knowing takes the form of, you know, some sort of still small voice, some sort of secret whispering, some sort of drawing or powerful inclination. And then you follow that and you meet Jesus and all is great, right? But the problem with that intuitionism as a form of religious truth claiming is the one you've put your finger on. Well, I know absolutely for sure, provided this is really the Holy Spirit talking to me.
0: Ah.
1: All right?

0: And so you're applying your skepticism to the question of becoming Catholic. You're following the same religious epistemology. You're saying, well, the way I know Catholicism is true is I'm going to follow my heart and I'm going to follow my inclinations and my feelings and all this kind of stuff. Oh, but what if it isn't Jesus? Well, but now that you've raised that question, all you got to do is turn that same skepticism around backwards onto your Protestantism. And you realize as soon as you do that, everything vanishes. You just dissolve Protestantism into a little poof.
1: Yeah.
0: The second you start going, well, maybe my inner voice that I've been following isn't God, well, there goes the Bible, there goes Jesus, there goes God, there goes everything, if that's what you're basing your faith on.
1: Yep.
0: I know this intimately because I had this happen to me. The day, you know, my Protestantism was eroding by the minute, right, as I was in graduate school, reading the fathers, reading the great theologians. And it had gotten to be razor thin. The one thing I had left was the witness of the Spirit. You know, like, God just witnesses to me that these things are true. And I was towards the end of my dissertation, I was reading Calvin, thinking about the doctrine, and all of a sudden I thought, wait a minute, what do I really know about metaphysics, about God, about ontology, about eschatology, about the end of time, about everything, based on the fact that I've had a religious experience? And as soon as I put the question to myself, I realized, well, the one thing I know based on religious experience is that I've had a religious experience. And it doesn't really, on what basis could I use that to validate any objective truth claim about the world? All right? The Catholic answer to this is radical. And if you've grown up in a Protestant world of you know for sure, you know for sure, you know for sure, it's going to blow your mind. But it is eminently rational. It's St. Thomas Aquinas' position, and it's the Church's position. You don't know the Catholic faith is true. You choose to believe it. That is profoundly unsettling to a Protestant who's been told his whole life that he can infallibly know the truth. But it shouldn't be, because that cognitive attitude structures so much of your life in ways that you're not aware. How can you know for sure that your wife's not going to cheat on you? Right?
1: Yeah.
0: Just start asking that question about all these relationships and reliances that you make in life, and you realize, no, I choose for pragmatic reasons, for good reasons, and I have grounds for doing it. It's warranted belief. It's not unwarranted. It's not fideism. It's not in a vacuum. But I make a decision to rely on testimony, other people's reliability, institutions, the sun coming up in the sky, all the time in ways that I don't really know. There are things we can know about God in the moral life. There are some things that we can choose to believe because there is a tremendous value in doing so. Thomas says we can choose to believe for the reward of eternal life. I think we can go beyond that. We can agree with Thomas and we can go beyond that. So I can choose to believe the gospel because it presents a world to me in which there's a moral order, in which love is the highest virtue, in which humans have dignity. That's a world I want to live in.
1: Yes.
0: Right? I could choose not to believe that. A world without meaning. A world where love is not the highest value. Right? A world without human dignity. I don't want to live in that world. You know, Martin Seligman, former president of the American Psychological Association, is an atheist. And he's a relativist. He doesn't believe. And doesn't think there's any absolute truth. But he wrote a book a number of years ago called Authentic Happiness. And this is what he says in the book. I can't tell you right from wrong. I don't believe there is right from wrong. I can't tell you true from false. But I can tell you based on empirical study the kind of life that will make you happy. I can't tell you you should be happy. I'm not going to urge you to be happy. But if you want to be happy, do these things. Guess what he advises? Believe love is the highest value. Strive for virtue. You know, be good to people. Cultivate your signature strengths. You know, damp down your vices. He basically tells you, live a moral, decent life. And oh, by the way, religious people are happier than non-religious people. They have networks of support. They have structures of meaning. Just, I don't know it's true. I think it's probably not true, Seligman says. But I can tell you, it's a life worth living. Now, here's Seligman, who's an atheist and a relativist, who can look at that worldview from the outside and say, yeah, it has tremendous value. It has tremendous value for eudaimonia, for human blessedness, for flourishing. You're going to hit suffering in your life. You're going to have suffering in your life. it's rational, in quotes, to think this is just a feature of our evolved material nature. There's random atoms pounding through the universe. There's no reason to think the world should be just. Suffering is just, you know, life is short, British, nasty, and the survival of the fittest, and we climb on top as best we can, and then we die. Yeah, that's, you could rationally hold that position. Or you could say, you know, there's this guy named Jesus, lived in Nazareth, suffered tremendously, died for the love of someone other than himself, and I'd rather have him as my model to tell me how to make meaning out of this seemingly meaningless life than otherwise. And that's an existential bet I'm willing to make.
1: Reminds me of the soon-to-be blessed Fulton Sheen, where he said, life is worth living.
0: Life is worth living.
1: Absolutely.
0: But that's a faith commitment.
1: Yes.
0: He can't know that. He doesn't know that. He chooses to believe it. And therefore, he was a better man than his neighbor. He was a better man than his neighbor because he chose to believe that life was worth living. But you could be a cynic and choose otherwise if you want to.
1: Call to Communion here on EWTN. 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Let's go to Renee now in San Antonio, listening on Guadalupe Radio. Hello, Renee. What's on your mind today?
2: Yes, thank you, Dr. Anders. The children under 2 years old that God had killed, so
0: yeah,
2: Jesus wouldn't be killed by Herod. I don't understand why the Catholic Church considered them martyrs since they didn't really do anything or die for their faith. And also I thought that they actually have a feast day for them. And then the other day I thought I heard you say, and correct me if I'm wrong, that God was meaning to tell us something else through that story and that it never happened. Is that...
0: Yeah, that's a misconstrual of my words. That's misconstruing what I said. So you know, a lot of times I'll get questions on the show about what we can know historically about the text of sacred scripture. And there are passages like the slaughter of the innocents where there's no independent archaeological confirmation or historical record. And so if you're approaching the text just as a critical scholar, which of course I'm not doing because I'm a man of faith, I'm a Catholic, right? You would conclude, well, I can't evaluate the text at the level of historical accuracy because there's no corroborating evidence, but I can ask questions about what the author intended the passage to convey. And so that's what someone would do who is approaching the text from the point of view of the historical critical method, which the Church says we are obligated to use. It's not the only method we use for interpreting the Bible, but it is one that Pius XII and subsequent popes have said is non-negotiable. You have to look at the text and ask, what can I learn about history from this text? And there are some things that, well, it doesn't tell you much about history, but it tells you a lot about the theological perspective of the author.
1: Mm.
0: And that matters to us because the Church also says the principal way we are to read the Bible is in light of the spiritual sense, not the literal. And the spiritual sense is, what is this text doing to connect me to Christ and my relationship to God, right? And so asking questions about what the author meant in the context of his book, abstracted from the greater history, is a perfectly legitimate thing for a Catholic to do, because I'm not going to read the story and then go, you know, digging around for archaeology. I'm going to read this story and go digging around in my soul. That's not to say it didn't happen. I'm not making the claim that it didn't happen. I'm making the claim that the question of its historicity is remote from what the sacred author was trying to convey in the story. He's not giving us something about ancient archaeology because he's trying to give university professors something to write a dissertation about. He's writing something that contributes to his narrative about the identity of the Christ and how this is going to play into the drama of salvation. So you're absolutely correct. The Church treats the Holy Innocents as people who really lived. They have their own feast day. And yes, they are regarded as martyrs, which I agree with you is kind of odd, but so they are.
1: Well, there it is. Renee, thanks so much for your call. We're going to stay in Texas, go from San Antonio to San Angelo, and talk with Juan, also listening on Guadalupe Radio. Hello, Juan. What's on your mind today, sir?
3: Hey, y'all. Good afternoon. Thanks for taking my call.
1: Sure.
3: So my question was, what does the church teach about getting baptized later in life in a non-denominational church, even if you've already been baptized as a child in the Catholic Church? And the reason I ask is because I have a friend who started attending a non-denominational church, and the pastor there is pretty adamant about her getting baptized again, but she's already expressed to him that she was baptized as an infant in the Catholic Church, so she doesn't understand the reason why he would ask her to. So I was seeing if you guys could give me some info on that.
0: Yeah, sure. Well, I can tell you why he wants her to do it. He regards her as not having been baptized. It doesn't matter to him a hill of beans that she says she was baptized as a Catholic. He doesn't regard her baptism as valid. That's why he wants her rebaptized. All right. He doesn't think she's baptized. That's why he wants her to do it. What does the church say about this? Well, first of all, it says don't leave the Catholic Church for non-denominational churches. That's the first thing it says.
1: Yes.
0: Okay. But if you're going to do that, which we advise against, by all means, don't get rebaptized. Because for her to submit to this is to her to it would be for her to deny that she was in fact baptized. So she's saying about herself, I've never been a Christian up till now.
1: Wow.
0: That's what she's saying about her identity. Yeah. I've never been a Christian up till now. Baptism is the rite of initiation into the church. If she submits to so-called baptism, she is saying, I've never been a Christian before. This is the beginning of my Christian life. That is a radical, radical break with her Catholic identity. And the church says, don't do it.
1: Yeah. Juan, thanks so much for your call and for your concern for your friend. Here is a bit of a deep dive question from George. This email came in. How does the Anglican view of the doctrine of justification differ from the Catholic view of the doctrine of justification? And could you please explain the differences?
0: Yeah. So, I mean, in the 39 articles of the Anglican Church, the doctrine of justification is just Reformed Protestantism. Right. It's just standard Reformed Protestantism. So I wouldn't distinguish Anglican from Calvinist, you know. And in fact, Cranmer was heavily influenced by Continental Reformed theology. Now, how many living, breathing Anglicans today hold to the 39 articles? That's a whole other ball of wax, right?
1: Yeah.
0: So Anglicanism in the world today is a very mixed bag. And you will find people all over the theological spectrum. Some who hold doctrine that is probably very similar to the Catholic position, or nigh unto identical. Some that hold positions that are radically different from traditional Protestantism or Catholicism. Some who probably don't give a fig whether we're justified by God or not, because their priorities in going to church are radically different from anything that could be captured by this traditional categories of Western theology, right? So, I mean, you just cannot generalize. If there's any tradition you can't generalize about, and I'm going to generalize, you can't generalize about Anglicans,
1: right?
0: There's differences. If you want to go back to the 39 articles, I mean, they hold the standard imputation model of justification, meaning that through faith, God imputes Christ's righteousness to the believer and regards them as having been righteous for Jesus' sake. That's not the Catholic view. The Catholic view is that God doesn't just impute righteousness to us. He actually makes us righteous. Christ's grace changes us so that we are actually meriting eternal life. Very different from the Protestant view.
1: Yes, indeed. Appreciate that. Thank you so much for your question. We're going to go to Derek in Indiana, listening on the EWTN app. Derek, we have about a minute. What's your question today?
4: I have a friend at church, and he said he was smoking pot and drinking alcohol before he was baptized, and he thinks he might have been high or under the influence of alcohol when he was baptized. He just wanted to know if it was still good.
0: All right. If he intended to do what the church means by baptism, then yes. So, I mean, there are some exceptions. So let's say, for example, your friend wandered into a school play, and in the school play, there's a character on the stage who's playing a priest, and there's a character on the stage who's playing a catechumen, and the guy playing the catechumen gets sick and they need an extra, and your drunk friend wanders on the stage and engages in a pantomime, you know, a role play.
1: Yeah,
0: He plays the part of somebody getting baptized, but his intent isn't to get baptized, it's just to make a show, right?
1: Yeah.
0: That's not a valid baptism,
1: okay.
0: All right? If he wanders into the church and says, hey, this will be a lark, I'll go pretend to get baptized, you know, I'm drunk and high, and this will be funny, and we'll take pictures and put them up on my Instagram page or something, and he's not really intending what the church means, then it would be invalid. But provided he actually intends baptism, then it could be valid. I would say received unworthily, you know, but
1: yes.
0: I mean, we all receive the sacrament unworthily for that matter, you know. But it's still you know, potentially valid. So I'd be surprised if this were a Catholic priest that baptized a drunk man. You know, really would be surprised. Could see a Baptist doing it, but can't see a whole lot of Catholic priests doing that under their circumstances.
1: Derek, I'm so glad we could get your call in just at the very last moment. Dr. David Andrews, thank you, my friend.
0: Thank you, Tom.
1: 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On behalf of our great team, I'm Tom Price along with Dr. David Andrews. Thanks for joining us. See you next time here on EWTN's Call to Communion. Have a great one. God bless.
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0: that forever be praised, blessed, loved, adored, glorified, the most holy, most sacred, most adorable, most mysterious, most ineffable name of God, in heaven, on earth, and in the nether worlds, by all the creatures coming forth from the hands of God, and by the sacred heart of our Lord Jesus Christ, in the most holy sacrament of the altar, fiat.
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0: Well, greetings and welcome. This is Take Two with Jerry and Debbie, and of course you on EWTN Radio. I am Jerry Usher along with Debbie Giorgiani. We have the show team in place. We will give them props here in just a moment, but we want to set up the topic for the day and invite you to join us and participate in this wonderful conversation on this beautiful feast of the birthday. Happy birthday, Mama, to our Blessed Mother. Hey, Deb.
1: Our spiritual mother. I know. What a beautiful day. I posted it just on Facebook just a few minutes before we started the show. I just love this day. Amazing. So if you're born on this day, I think you're very blessed. But that's not the topic that we're actually going to discuss today. For the Take Two family, here's the question we're asking, okay? Jerry and I are asking you, the Take Two family, this. Have you ever felt deep regret? Now, Jerry and I will be answering that question. We want you to think about it for a moment and then call in or text in. We've got Matt, Michael, and Tom as our show team today. So Tom is monitoring all of social media. We're waving to you guys and the texting and all that. Matt is on the phones. Michael's at the controls. Have you ever felt deep regret? Now, if you want to keep things private, keep names private, that's totally fine. You know, we don't want you to disclose something that's very personal and deep with you, but just the concept of feeling deep regret. Have you ever felt deep regret? Come on, Take Two family. We just got off of a beautiful Labor Day, a three-day weekend. A lot of people went away for the 3 days, and they're back now. You're back now. That means you've got to participate.
0: 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As Debbie said, you don't have to give all of the details. You can if you want, but if you've had that sense in your heart, in your mind, in your soul, you know, I just really have had a deep regret over something, maybe something you did, maybe something you didn't do, maybe it was something you said or didn't say. Maybe you're carrying regret right now, and you would like to just talk it through for a moment or two and hopefully come away with a little bit more peace in your heart. 833-288-EWTN, 833-288-3986.
1: This is not exactly on topic, but Jerry and I just received this message. It came in overnight on the comment line at EWTN, and Tom Price forwards those comments to us. And a beautiful, I hope I got it correctly, Jerry, because I just listened to the beautiful message right before the show. This wonderful individual from New Orleans called in on the comment line and shared that Take Two motivated them to come into OCIA, to sign up for OCIA. And I'm thinking, wow, that is so special. That's why we do this beautiful work each and every weekday. And so for that fine individual that called and left that beautiful message, we love you. We added you to the prayer book, and I'll keep the names private in case you wanted to, for those that are listening, because I like to get permission to add first names. But how did it make you feel when you heard that beautiful comment line?
0: Well, it goes right to my heart and just really resonates deep in my heart. And I'm glad that you shared it, because we want to make sure that the Take Two family, you are the ones who bring that about. You're the ones who drive this show. So, you know, Debbie and I and the show team and all at EWTN, we are greatly blessed and humbled by this individual's decision to take instruction to possibly enter the Catholic Church because of this show. But folks, it's your show, so you can take a little bit of a healthy pride in that as well.
1: That's right. That's right. So we feel so blessed. This is a beautiful day on our lady's birthday. Please, folks, call in right now and answer the question. Have you ever felt deep regret? Why are we taking on such a heavy topic right off of the weekend? Well, because it's important. A lot of people are feeling deep regret and they don't know what to do with it. Well, Jerry and I are here to talk to you. We have been through it. We want you to go through it so that you can have a better day today. And you'll always remember this day on the beautiful September 8th on Our Lady's birthday, that it's a new beginning for you. Okay, so if you ever felt deep regret, please call in.
0: All right, 833-288-3986. And as I do so often, I'm going to probably, not probably, I am going to tie this into my vocation as far as feeling deep regret. Deb, when I was in a priestly formation 30 years ago, spent 6 years preparing for the priesthood back then, wanted to step out just for a short little time. And then that's when I got to thriving, thanks be to God, on Catholic radio. I had been involved in secular radio before. And so, 1 year, 2 years, turned into 28 years. And so I did have, I think I had to look deep within myself, but I had a pretty deep sense of regret, thinking, maybe I had, aborted my vocation or, just hadn't really accepted it, So this is something that really can weigh upon all of us. And I'm just so very, very grateful to the Lord that He has brought this back around. And I'm so happy and thankful to the Take Two family for your prayers as I continue along on this journey. But yeah, Debbie, I know, and I'm sure you know what it's like to feel that deep regret as well.
1: Oh, I think if you've lived long enough, you're going to have some regrets, right? But then you also hear the slogans, the mottos, live, your life to the fullest with no regrets, and I do also believe in that. I really believe that, you've got to leave the past behind and work from this point forward. That's why we are life coaches, right? That's what life coaching does, works from this point forward. But just for me, Jerry, just in general, I've had some minor regrets. Like I wish I always, picked up an instrument better. I used to play piano and I gave that up. Things like that, minor regrets. But then there's some major regrets that I have with some family members that I wish that I had maybe done certain things differently. But, I do live by the idea that you can feel those things, but you got to move through those things, okay, and really make life better today, okay? I'm not saying you give yourself a pass and say, okay, I've done all these things wrong and I don't want any regrets. I'm going to just, have amnesia or something. No, you work through it and you become a better version of yourself. Okay, are you with us on this? Jerry and I are very passionate about this. Come on, you guys. There's a couple open phone lines. Let's go. Stop what you're doing. Have you ever felt deep regret? Please call in 833-288-EWTN. 833-288-3986.
0: Yeah, and it doesn't have to be over some serious moral failure. That's not what we're really digging for here today. It could be over just something, a word that you wish you had said, or maybe a word that you did say. Maybe it was, choosing work over family. Maybe you had a bout in your life of abusing alcohol or drugs, making a wrong financial decision. This can go in any different direction, but you determine what direction it goes. Take Two Family. Have you ever felt deep regret? 833-288-EWTN. 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
3: Hello, everyone. This is Father Gerald Murray. We will soon have the beatification of Fulton J. Sheen. He was a great missionary of the Church. In 1950, he was made the National Director for the Society for the Propagation of the Faith in the United States. He raised millions of dollars to promote the missionary work of the Church. In his autobiography, Treasure in Clay, he wrote the following: "The world to me was suffering from two kinds of hunger. Our Western world, with its affluence, was suffering from hunger of the spirit. The rest of the world, from hunger of bread." He then continued, as national director, he had the opportunity to see that Christian salvation has both an earthly and a historical dimension, that the conversion of a single soul may not be alienated from the promotion of human rights as required by the gospel, which is central to our ministry. So Bishop Sheen was very influential in bringing the gospel to the world through television and radio, through his writings, through his work as the director of the Society for the Propagation of the Faith, to his visits to mission lands, and he always saw that Christian charity and Christian evangelization go together. The same message applies to our lives. We must show the love of Christ to our neighbor not simply by feeding his physical hunger, but also his hunger of the soul, the desire to know Christ, the desire to have his sins forgiven, the desire to know what happens when he dies, the desire to know if there's a purpose in life beyond simply entertainment and making a living. Bishop Sheen was a great proponent of the truth that Jesus Christ is the answer to all of the questions of life, and that if we turn to him, we will be filled with his joy and his peace. As he said so often, God love you.
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0: We are going to go right to your calls momentarily here, so stay with us. Tom, you'll be up first. We have JD and Suzanne and others being screened right now. But there is a phone line open if you want to talk about this topic of regret today. Have you ever felt deep regret over something you did, you didn't do, maybe you said or didn't say? And we want to especially hear how you have resolved this, moved past it, and gotten peace again in your life. 833-288-3986 is the number to call. 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
1: Okay, we are getting some messages coming in about deep regrets, but we'd like to hear from you so we can speak with you, so we can learn and grow together, and we are inspiring others to do that today. It's so wonderful, you guys. 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That's 833-288-3986, and we'll add you to the prayer book as well. But the question today is, have you ever felt deep regret or minor regrets? I have a lot of minor regrets. Okay, let's go to Tom. Tom is in Nebraska, Jerry, listening on Sirius XM 130, and Tom is going to lead the discussion today. We're so excited. Hello, Tom. Welcome to the program.
5: How you doing? I was getting cold feet waiting, but I'm with you.
0: Oh, good, good. Thanks for hanging in there, Tom. Go right ahead. You're on the air.
5: So, regret. And the instance I'm thinking of, this happened a lot of years ago, in between marriages, ended up wrong woman at her house at night, and God the Father used her separated husband as a human hammer to teach me a lesson. And I ended up with 3 broken ribs, law enforcement, go to the hospital, get checked out, in pain, drive home late at night. Next day, still in pain, I call my priest, comes over to my house. Here's my confession. But it took me a while to get over it, especially immediately after, because if I went to sleep for months, I relived that moment of how I ended up with 3 broken ribs. It was such a violent manner. And so I'm a lot older now from that incident. But the only way that I got through it was through prayer, focusing back on the Eucharist, confession, humbly, contritely praying to Lord Master Jesus Christ, that forgive me for what I've done. Even though I've already been to confession, I still beat myself up. And so it was life-altering, but yet, looking back on it, there's times I've done things and God has used other humans either to give me a lesson or to step forward and turn a light on. Not in a violent way, but just turn a light on. Drugs and alcohol. Why'd I quit? Because I saw other people doing it after I did it for years, and they're getting nowhere. The alcohol, my brother and dad, leaning on the car in front of the house, talking stupid because they're drunk. And we have 6 boys. I have 3. Brother has 3. Little guys are running around us, and I realized we're passing this alcoholism that is in our family. We're passing on this drinking habit to these little boys. And so there's just been moments in my life that God said, okay, you need a light, or you need to be woke up. Mm-hmm. And so today I'm receiving blessings that I never thought I'd receive. And so I'm on a spiritual journey now more than I've ever been. And so daily mass, rosary, helping people. So that's where I'm at. So that regret was extremely physically, mentally, emotionally, spiritually difficult, and it knocked me down. And it's a mistake I should never have made. But, you know, the good Lord helped me stand back up and move forward. So I'll turn it over to you.
0: Well, Tom, you know, you are Exhibit A, you know, perfect example of what we're talking about here. We don't want to get stuck in regrets. Some people say no regrets. Well, regrets do come to us based on, like you said, some of the actions that you participated in and so forth. But where we want to be is in this beautiful place where you are. And I just love that you pointed out you turn to prayer, you turn to the Eucharist, you turn to those solid anchors that we have in our faith that are able to help us not only just deal with the thoughts of regret, but also just move past them. And the way you described yourself now, you know, being showered with blessings, I'm so happy to hear that. I know Debbie is as well. And you've been a great, Debbie, and he's been a great testimony for the entire Take Two family today.
1: I totally agree with daily mass and the rosary. I mean, Tom, you're an inspiration. But, you know, Tom, as you were talking, I just want to say real quickly, we forget, you know, there's a reason why we look into the lives of the saints. You know, we forget that they had a past, so many of them. And some of them were a pretty checkered past. I mean, look at St. Augustine. I mean, that was, you know, pretty racy out there. And yet, in that he ended up becoming one of our greatest saints and a doctor of the church. I mean, it's so God, I think, you know, I'm not saying that people should go through rough times or make bad choices or do anything wrong or immoral or criminal or anything like that. However, when things happen, we can make it, we can turn it around and make it a learning experience and something that propels us, that promotes us and motivates us to go further and deeper with the Lord. And that's a beautiful thing. Oftentimes, you know, Jerry talked about being stuck in regrets. Oftentimes, not only are people stuck in regrets, but then they end up blaming, they become this victim, and they end up blaming God for everything, of all their bad choices and stuff. So Tom, what you did, you know, I like to say, you know, I like all these little phrases. You turned kind of a mess into your message, or you were victorious in how you came through it. So way to go, Tom. I think it's awesome.
5: Thank you. Thank you. Appreciate it.
1: Yeah. I'm glad you didn't get cold feet. I'm glad you stayed
5: with us. I was getting cold feet and thought, just hit the red button, drop off. And it's like, no, stay with it.
0: It was well worth the, for us anyway, Tom. Hopefully it was for you as well.
5: Yes,
0: it was well worth you being with us. So thank you, brother, for joining us on this conversation today, kicking us off with your great phone call. We appreciate that. Yeah, we have the two examples in Scripture, you know, of Judas and Peter. You know, one of them, they probably both had deep regret, but one of them handled it very, very differently than the other one and came out victorious. So
1: exactly. And what did Jesus do? He elevated him. I mean,
0: yeah,
1: you know, see, that's what I think is so beautiful about our God. As long as we stay faithful. And Tom really reminded us of that. And look how he's diving deep with daily mass and rosary. That's awesome.
0: Let's go to a JD in Fredericksburg, Virginia, listening today on Sirius XM 130. Hi, JD. Welcome.
6: Thank you. Thanks for being there. Good question today. Okay. I have many regrets, but I'm going to focus on one. Back in 1973, I was dating a girl, and she got pregnant, and we agreed to get an abortion.
0: Mm.
6: I, over the years, over many years, I really never gave it much thought. And then I became a Christian, and then became a Catholic, and the Lord brought that error, horrible error, to my mind. And I went to confession about it and received forgiveness for it. I still keep, I don't know what sex she was, but I call her, and I gave her a name, and I pray for Amanda Louise every day, peace for her, that she prays for me. And so I've gotten peace about that, from God and from reconciliation. And I never let that happen again. And God has blessed me ever since in many other ways. I just wanted to share that with you today. Mm.
0: Wow. That is powerful, JD. Yeah, you're touching upon something here that unfortunately a lot of people, you know, experience and have these thoughts of regret and so forth. But, you know, you took the right steps. You know, you went to confession. Obviously, you've been on this spiritual journey, thanks be to God as well. We want to point that out, you know, ultimately leading you into the Catholic Church and to the one place where really healing can come and does come, and that is in the sacrament of confession, sacrament of reconciliation. And you sound like someone who is, you know, receive that from God, that great gift from God. You're not pummeling yourself anymore. You don't sound like it anyway. And that's the place where you want to be. You know, what you did was obviously something very, very serious, but there's nothing that the Lord cannot forgive, that he will not forgive, if we just simply turn to him. And JD, you made all the right steps to do that. So congratulations on that. And we'll keep you in prayer. You said Amanda Louise, I think you said, was the name you gave her, right?
6: I did, yes.
0: Yeah, what a beautiful name.
1: Yeah. I put you in the prayer book, JD, and I just think that you sharing today will motivate other men to come forward and make it right with God, like what you did. I think it was so beautiful how you said, I became a Christian and then I became a Catholic. Well, when you became a Catholic,

0: And you, where are you today? Don't sit this out if you've got something to share to really impact the lives of those who are listening. We're talking about experiencing deep regret. Have you ever been in a place of experiencing deep regret? And maybe you're there right now. We would love to maybe be able to shed a beacon of light or two on your situation right now. But also, if you've moved past that regret, like our first couple of callers have, this is really shaping up already to be a great program, and you will make a difference with your call at 833-288-EWTN, 833-288-3986.
1: Please think about this: minor regrets, major regrets, how you got through them, like Jerry said, or maybe you're still struggling with things and you're really bothered by it. You're too much in your head about it. And we want to talk to you because we've all been there, guys. If we're going to be honest, life is, if you've lived long enough, you've pretty much gone through so many things in life. Okay. You really are probably have gone through it, or you know somebody who's gone through regrets. So let's really use this time wisely and help others. So call in. We'd love to hear your voice. 833-288-EWTN. That's 833-288-3986. And Jerry, I just want to say real quickly, it's just, I'm going down the list of regrets I have in my 60 years. I would have, if God had allowed me, I would have definitely had more children. Absolutely. That would probably be my biggest regret. I always wanted a daughter. I always wanted four kids or more. I was one of six. Marty's one of seven. I mean, I just, yeah, that's a big regret. I wonder how many others feel that way.
0: Yeah, I've got something else I would share, but maybe a little bit down the road in this broadcast. But we want to get back to the calls. Suzanne, first-time caller from Chicago, listening on the EWTN app. Hi, Suzanne.
2: Hi, Jerry and Debbie. Just calling in. I'm kind of in the space of, you know, in my head was a great way to put it. And Debbie, I value, you know, your position as a life coach. And, you know, when you were talking about regret, the first thing that came to mind is, gosh, I really regret not staying at home with my kids and instead working. And we, you know, it was just a decision my husband and I had made, you know, when we first started having kids, and I had the better paying job, and it's just, you know, it made sense on paper. But, you know, as time went on, you kind of get sucked into, like, well, now you're the breadwinner, you're advancing in your career, so you have to continue to be in that career and just use everything that, you know, that I missed out on being at home.
1: Wow, Suzanne, you know what you're sharing today is going to help a lot of families. So we really need to talk about this. Maybe we could go a little bit of a round table with the three of us and talking about this, because it happens to us. You know, when the kids start coming into this world, we have to figure out how we're going to pay the bills. I mean, you have to do the practical steps. And you know, you said you were making the money. You had to provide for the family. I think, and I'd love to hear Jerry's comments on this, because he's about to become a priest. So I'm sure he's going to be met with a lot of this coming up in confession and a lot of this coming with spiritual direction. You know, I think God takes everything into consideration. He sees the whole picture, Suzanne. It's not that I'm just assuming now. I could be wrong. Tell me if I'm wrong. It's not that you said, I do not want to stay home with these kids. I want to go out in the world. You sat down and you figured out what was going to be best to provide for the family, and you did it. You did it. Was it perfect? Well, who knows what perfect is? You know, I know people that have stayed home with their kids the entire time, and you know, their kids are adults now, and some of them are struggling. So it's not a recipe to produce, you know, the perfect, you know, adult. So I and then I've got my sister who is a single mom, who her daughter you know, was kind of in daycare and then with babysitters and then with aunts and uncles, and she turned out to be a phenomenal adult, very successful. I mean, so it's really interesting what happens with that. I'm Jerry, I'm gonna throw it to Jerry, but guess what? He's got the music going, so we're gonna have to hold you, Susan. Suzanne. Go ahead, Jer.
0: Hang on, Suzanne. Yeah, I've got a thought or two on that. And as Debbie said, we can have kind of a little three-way roundtable conversation. But here you go, folks. Take Two Family. Phone lines are open. Have you ever...

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1: This is a Date Your Know Moment with Sandra McDevitt. Did you know a Catholic priest saved a Torah during Kristallnacht, November 8, 1938? That was when Nazis in Germany smashed windows in Jewish businesses and burned synagogues. As flames raced through the Cologne synagogue, Monsignor Gustav Meinitz ran through the yelling crowd rescuing the Torah, the first five books of the Old Testament. He concealed it in his home under penalty of death until the war ended. The Torah was scorched and the ink on the letters ran, making it unusable. The Diocese of Cologne undertook its renovation. Only when the last five books of Moses had been written with a quill pen was the Torah returned to the Cologne Synagogue. I'm Sandra McDevitt for EWTN Radio.
2: For the Jews of old, the temple was the holiest place in the universe, and the spiritual center of the temple was the Holy of Holies. It was blocked off by a thick curtain, and only the high priest could enter to offer sacrifice to God. He had to have a rope tied around his ankle in case he died in there, so he could be dragged out, because no one else was ever allowed in. I lead a pilgrimage to the Holy Land every year, and to this day, you can see Jewish people from around the world come to the Wailing Wall, the closest place to where the Holy of Holies was, just to touch that wall. When Jesus died, the curtain separating the Holy of Holies was torn in two, not from bottom to top, which man could have done, but in an act of God from top to bottom. Why? Because in the New Covenant, God's dwelling place is you. You are the holiest place in the universe. Do you live like it? This is Chris Stefanik from RealLifeCatholic.com on EWTN Radio.
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0: Well, we're having a very robust conversation today about the topic of regret. And if you'd like to join and contribute to this discussion, please do. Have you ever experienced deep regret? 833-288-EWTN, 833-288-3986. We're with Suzanne, first-time caller in Chicago. And I just want to add to what Debbie said, Suzanne. You know, you may wish today that you had been, you know, home more with your kids, and that longing is very, very real. And obviously, we can't go back and change that. You know, God's not asking you to go back and, you know, become the mother you wish you'd been, but he's asking you to really love your children as their mother today. And as Deb, I like what Debbie said. You know, a lot of factors went into this. It wasn't this willy-nilly decision saying, I don't care about my kids. I'm going to, you know, forge my own path in life. I'm going to climb the ladder. I'm going to get ahead. But, you know, providing for your children was part of loving them. You know, you weren't choosing between, you know, loving and not loving them. You know, you were trying to love them through the circumstances that you had. So I don't know if you have any thoughts, Suzanne, or follow-up to what Debbie or I shared.
4: Yeah, no, that's really helpful framing. Me, it really is.
0: Good.
4: I think this is just more poignant right now. My oldest just went off to college like 3 weeks ago, and so like, you know, it gives you the opportunity to really reflect on, like, gosh, it went by so fast, which is you know, so cliche, but it's true. It does. I'm just like, oh my gosh. But the funny thing is, what's helping me heal is that I also have a 4-year-old, and you know, it's kind of like, oh my gosh, I remember doing all these things with my oldest that, you know, went off to college, and, you know, just having that perspective of, you know, really taking it in, slowing down, and trying to enjoy it as much as I can.
5: Well, you're doing it now. And, you know, you're doing it now, and that's the beautiful thing. The other thing, too, Suzanne, is I'm a big believer. You know, Father Chris Aylar talks a lot about how God stands outside of time, right? And I'm a big believer in remedying things or making things right or providing a sense of understanding and you know, feeling at peace with things. And we can do that and have it be a beautiful remedy to what we're feeling or what's ailing us by saying to the Lord and asking the Lord, Lord, you stand outside of time. Allow me to feel at peace with all these moments that kind of breezed by or I didn't get to experience and or make things right or make things visible or make things feel complete. I'm a firm believer of that. I think we settle too small with God and we're like, okay, we did today. It didn't work out. Now that's in our past. Now we go on to the next day. It's like Groundhog Day and we keep going until we end up dying. It's like, I don't believe in that anymore. As I turn 60, I'm going with the Father Chris Alar theory that we can go very big with God in a very mystical way and let him kind of fix all those areas or complete all those areas in order to bring us a true sense of peace in our interior self. What do you say, Suzanne? Mm-hmm. Are you up for it?
4: I love that. This has been so helpful. So thank you so much. I'm so glad I called in.
0: Oh, good. So are we. Have peace in your heart, Suzanne. Thank you so much. And I'm sure Debbie's got you and your whole family in the prayer book. We'll be lifting all of you up along with the Take Two family. Yeah, thank you, Suzanne. Appreciate the call.
5: Mm-hmm. Oh, don't forget, she said a child's going off to college.
0: Yeah.
5: Don't forget to send your child with that spiritual toolkit, right? With holy water, miraculous medals, blessed St. Benedict medal, a little, maybe a prayer book in there, Psalm 91, all that stuff. So like a spiritual survival kit. What do you say, Suzanne?
4: I love it. I did. And I've been tracking him on Life 360, and he's ended up going to church the last few Sundays. So I'm so happy.
5: Wow.
0: Oh, praise God.
5: Oh, good. We put him in the book, too. So that's good. Yeah. Keep us posted. Call us again, Suzanne.
4: Okay. Thanks. Bye.
0: God bless. Yeah, regrets come in many forms, many sizes, many shapes. It could be something that you did. It could be something maybe you didn't do. Maybe you walked away from the faith for a while. We hear a lot of people. I did that in my early 20s. I just had no time for God. And thanks be to God, he

0: God. I said, God, I'm going to kind of go off and do my own thing. Please don't let go of me.
1: Mm.
0: You know, and I asked God to do that, to not let go of me. But I know I wasn't going to on Sundays. I wasn't praying or anything like that. But like I said, you know, based on where I was at that point in my life, you know, I guess, you know, God felt I could get away with that. If I were to do something like that right now, I don't know if it would go so well.
1: Mm-hmm. Did your mother pray you back, or who prayed you back?
0: Oh, yeah, I'm sure she did. My mother, my uncle, Father Harold Thiel, the late uncle of mm-hmm. mine, Father Harry Thiel, yeah.
1: Wow.
0: My grandmother, I had one really holy grandmother as well, so.
1: On your mom's side or dad's side?
0: My mom's side, yeah.
1: Your mom's side. What was her first name? I'm just curious.
0: Alma, A-L-M-A.
1: Oh, Alma. Okay, I'm going to put her in the book. Okay, because she brought you back, and now we got a priest coming soon. Well, wait, a year and a half or 2 years?
0: May of 2028 would be priesthood, yeah, God
1: okay.
0: willing.
1: Just making sure.
0: Nothing presumed. Asking God for his grace to get there.
1: Okay, and did you do the shout-out? Because I want a shout-out.
0: Not yet, no, go
1: ahead. Okay, shout-out and congratulations to one of our great EWTN radio affiliates. They need to hear from you next week. And I say congratulations because you've been going strong. You've got 4 stations serving Ohio over 16 years. And guess what? Holy Family Radio, you're kicking off your Spirit Drive fundraising event tomorrow. 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All spring pledge drives are starting. You've got spring. Hello. We're in the fall. Okay, I'm in Arizona. It's hot here. So fall pledge drives are starting, as we can tell by Holy Family. They're all starting this month and next month and into November. Please, when your local listening area comes to you, tell your friends, step up, go big, and get behind Catholic radio. And don't forget EWTN.
0: 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Hi, Maria. Thank you for being with us. Welcome.
2: Hello. Hi.
0: Hi there.
2: My regret is that coming from an alcoholic family, alcoholic, my father and my mother, codependent, is very hard. Especially when I had a sibling who died when I was 15, I mean 17, and she was 19, and my mother pulled us away from the church. So it was nothing there to show us any kind of charity or any kind of generosity or nothing like that. We just grew up wild, I guess you want to say it. But anyways, my dad died when I was in my early 20s. I was already married, but I had already had 2 children out of wedlock. We grew up hating my father. We grew up not liking him. He died, and we weren't there for him. We didn't support him. And after he died, and after I married an alcoholic myself, and later went to therapy, I learned that it wasn't my dad. It was the whole family that was sick. And the thing about it is that it hurt me so much because my dad died alone, and he was 57 years old, and he was really, after now that I have gone through my therapy and learned a lot, I realized that he was a kind man and that he did love us. So he died, and he died alone.
1: Mm-hmm. Okay,
2: but God, in his infinite mercy, he has given me grace to go back to the church.
1: Mm-hmm.
2: I had a mother-in-law who brought me back to the church. Mm-hmm. She's gone now after 96 years old. She died 4 years ago, and I missed her.
1: Mm-hmm.
2: But it's hard. I didn't want to call it in, but then you all encouraged for us to say something to help other people.
1: Mm-hmm.
2: And that's what I'm calling.
1: Right. Well,
2: so
1: Maria,
2: I said, God's grace and blessings is wonderful, because the man that I married is now on the 23rd of this month will be sober 38 years.
0: Oh, praise God.
1: Oh, beautiful. Maria, did you hear what we were saying to Suzanne? Were you able to hear when you were on hold? If you were, okay, please, I'll just say it again. God stands outside of time. Father Chris Alar says, let's go to God and make things right with your dad. Okay, we can do that with you through prayer. You don't have to have those tears anymore. Okay, God sees and knows your heart, and he knows you want to make it right. So let's make it right for your dad today, so you get on with your life in a confident way.

0: and you've asked the Lord to absolutely honor that he stands outside of time and makes things right and circles back so your dad didn't have to go to his death with all these things being thought about him and said about him. If you feel comfortable, Maria, only if you feel comfortable, God knows who your dad is. Can you give us your dad's first name? I'm going to put him in the prayer book, and we're all going to be praying for that. Okay, I believe Father Chris Aylar when he says this. You know, he had his grandmother who died by suicide, and he talks about that. And to make it right, to close the loop on this and bring it full circle so you can be at peace. Do you feel comfortable? And then Jerry wants to share something.
1: Yes, his name was Fernando.
0: Fernando, got it. I got him in the book.
1: Fernando Sr.
0: Okay, Sr. We're starting it today. Jerry.
2: Well, Maria, I don't know how closely you follow the show, but I during the month of July, I was on a 30-day silent retreat, so I wasn't on the show, but I've shared some of the experiences that I received from that retreat, this silent time with the Lord, and I'm only sharing it not to make this about me, but to help you, good Lord willing. And one of the things that happened to me, one of the graces I received, I never knew my father. My parents divorced when I was young. I never knew my father, had no relationship with him. The Holy Spirit rewrote the entire story during that 30-day retreat. I now feel like I know my father. I feel like I love him. I'm proud of him. He died an alcoholic. He smoked and drank himself to death. And thanks be to God, we were at his bedside when he died. But I regret not saying some things to him at the time. But the Holy Spirit brought this new healing into my relationship with my dad. And Maria, I share this with you because what Debbie is saying is so very, very true. If you can, go into prayer, ask the Holy Spirit, please, Holy Spirit, this is what I'm carrying. This is what I'm dealing with. Will you please come and heal this? And since God is outside of time, he can make right anything that was made wrong any time in the past because he's the Lord of the past, the present, and the future. I want to give you hope, Maria, that you can come away to a place of more peace and actually maybe a place of relief and even, God willing, a place of joy. Because, you can hear how much this hurts you right now. But God can correct all of that. It may not be, it's not going to be something we tangibly feel or touch or live through, but it will be in your heart, in your mind, in your spirit. Does any of that sound reasonable, Maria? God can do that for you. What do you think?
1: Yes, it does. And what came out of all that, when I found out that my dad was not at fault for all things, then I became very angry with my mother. And for about 10 years, I didn't speak to her. But now I'm in good terms. I've learned, like I said, from my mother-in-law who's passed now. And she taught me so much about love and about Christ. My mother passed last year, and I was able to be with her. So it's, even though she did what she did and tore us all apart, we're 8 siblings, and none of us talk to each other because of what happened so many years back. But I love that you're telling me this about, there's a time, about God in this time. Mm-hmm. That refreshes and gives me hope.
0: Mm-hmm. Yeah. Can we put your mother's name in the book, Maria?
1: Her name is Maria.
0: Maria. Oh, she's a Maria. Okay. Yeah, it's interesting what Jerry's saying when he went on this 30-day retreat. When I was in very deep feeling about things that happened in the past, I asked God. I said, I remember Jerry, we did that interview with Father Chris Aylar. I mean, after that interview, I said to God, I said, God, can you just rewind the clock? Rewind the clock and make everything right. And there was an incredible blanket of graces and peace that came over me, Maria. I hope and pray that for you, because it's time for you to move forward through this and try to reconcile where you can with certain family members and people. But God sees everything, and God knows everybody's hearts and where they were. That's what we have to take into consideration. We're very legalistic, but God is legalistic, but also he's God. So he sees everything, understands everything, so he gets it. We don't have to be that way. We just have to be authentically created the way he created us. And Maria, you're created in a beautiful way. You recognizing this today, that's huge. That's gigantic. So we hope and pray that from this point forward, you feel an incredible amount of peace.
1: Thank you. And I've learned something that's very, very, very to my heart, that God's time is forever. Mm-hmm. Thank you. Thank you. God bless you all.
2: God bless you, Maria. Everybody. Bless your Thank beautiful you. Heart. Thank you so yeah. much. May you receive a lot of healing from the Holy Spirit going forward. I want to just mention real quickly before we take more of your calls, this is turning out to be a powerful conversation. Award-winning documentarian and Catholic convert Dave Stotz joins EWTN Live to share Road Less Traveled. It's his documentary journey of discovering the Catholic faith across Turkey. 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
0: Back-to-back first-time callers are coming in. First is Pam. Pam is in Texas, listening on Guadalupe Radio Network. Paul, hold on. Hi, Pam. Welcome.
3: Welcome. Thank you.
2: Sure. Go right ahead. What would you like to share?
3: I've not discussed this with anyone ever. I lost a baby, my first pregnancy, and it was very traumatic to me. And I should have got counseling. I finally ended the marriage. I just couldn't be an intimate partner after that. Well, anyway, I ended up in my 20s. I went outside the marriage with a man, and I ended up getting pregnant. And, I've got to go back for a minute. I did end up having a child before what I'm fixing to talk about. And I had a very, very hard pregnancy with toxemia and almost died. Mm. So when this happened that I got pregnant and not married, I went to the doctor and told him about my first born pregnancy. And the doctor advised me to have a clinical abortion. In my deepest understanding, I felt like I was wanting to hear that. I was wanting it for convenience because I was not married. I don't know if I really had the clinical reason for that abortion, and it's bothered me ever since. Mm-hmm. I did go through that abortion, and while I was in the procedure, I heard them, the people doing the procedure talking, and one of them was laughing, and they said, "This is so easy." I don't know. I wanted to believe, well, maybe I wasn't really pregnant, but I knew I was. Mm-hmm. Well, I didn't talk to anyone about it. I didn't get any counseling. I'd already had that first miscarriage that was so devastating. I ended up trying to commit suicide mm-hmm. over that. God, in his mercy, has always in my life, has protected me and allowed me to live through that. But I want people to understand how important it is to get support and go to God with it. And of course I did, but I still needed help. And I haven't ever told anybody this. I think about that baby all the time. Never forget it. And while I know that God's forgiven me, I wonder how much I've forgiven myself.
0: Mm-hmm. Mm-hmm. Yeah. Pam, a couple things. First, I just want to say you're a first-time caller. And for you to share this very personal and deep information for the first time with us, we feel so privileged and honored and humbled because you trust us. And we want to be there for you, Pam. So let me just ask you a question. Are you Catholic?
3: No, I am... actually, non-denominational at this point, but I listen to your program all the time, and I'm learning a lot about the Catholic religion.
0: Good. Okay, perfect. So a couple things. We have programs like Project Rachel or Rachel's Vineyard. There are beautiful programs that provide that exact help that you're talking about. So if anybody's listening right now, listen to what Pam said about that people need help and support. And they welcome everyone that comes through their program, Pam. Mm-hmm. So I don't know if you want to look that up. So Project Rachel, Rachel's Vineyard, look it up, or even just the resources. We just got confirmation.
3: Oh, yeah.
0: Yeah, we just got confirmation that all are welcome. So Pam, that would be wonderful. And again, it's never too late to get the assistance to kind of close that loop and make peace with things and work through it. And it sounds like, you know, you poured your heart out to the Lord, you know, sharing with the Lord how much, you know, you have deep regret over this and how sorry you are. And so Pam, that's huge. Okay. And I just think that this healing needs to continue for you because it's so powerful. And I don't think there's any accident that you chose this show today, because we know all the resources that are there to help folks. And Jerry's going to share Rachel's Vineyard, their number right now, if you want to get a pen and paper together. But I just want to say, Pam, I put you in the prayer book, and just be feeling our prayers, sister, because you are so awesome to step up today. You probably have helped thousands of souls today who are struggling with similar things in their past, and they don't know how to fix it or make it right or make themselves feel better or forgive themselves. So thank you, Pam.
3: Thank you for listening, and I will check on Rachel. Yeah,
2: let me give you that phone number, Pam, if you have something to write with now. If not, maybe you can, if you have internet access, Rachel's Vineyard. But the number for you and others who would benefit from this, it's 877-467-3463. 877-467-3463. Pam, in the Lord's Prayer, it says, forgive us as we forgive those who trespass against us. Well, we trespass against God, against others, but also against ourselves. So you need to forgive you now. It's time for you to do that. And that forgiveness is available. God is, like you said, you acknowledged, I know God has forgiven me, you said. But now it's time today, Pam, from this day forward, that you forgive Pam. And just maybe if you have a quiet moment today, meditate and reflect on what would Pam say to another woman who called in and shared exactly what you shared with us today. What would you say to her, and then say that to you, and believe it and live it out for the rest of your life, Pam, because you are worth too much to go through the rest of your life not forgiving yourself over this. It is a serious matter, but God's forgiveness and our self-forgiveness is very serious too. We can do that for ourselves. Okay, Pam?
3: Yes, sir. I want to add, I ended up marrying the man, but still, and ended up having another child that was, you know, grown now, and I haven't ever even discussed it with him to let him know. Mm-hmm. So wow. Thank you for listening.
0: Absolutely. Wow. Call us again, Pam.
2: Yeah, thanks, Pam. Paul is a first-time caller in Santa Rosa, Florida. Paul, we got about, unfortunately, just about maybe 90 seconds, but we wanted to make sure you got on because you called in today, Paul. Hi, welcome.
4: Hey, I'm a member of 12 Steps. I want to thank you, Jerry and Debbie, for your honest sharing of your weaknesses, and that's kind of where we do it. We share from our weakness, and we... By doing so, it seems such an insane thing. It's called pitiful and incomprehensible demoralization when we evaluate our drinking and what we did and what our family members did. It brings shame. And if we stay in the problem, which is in our head, it's going to stay there. But the gift is that what you're doing here is letting it out and letting others know you have this thing, and they might have that same thing that they're afraid of. And I'll just kind of end it up here, but I want to thank everyone who shared, Tom and JD, about their path back to the Catholic Church, and what 12 Steps did for me is get me back to the Catholic Church. And whatever your illness is, you can substitute the word alcohol and put it in there. And then Benedict Groeschel was a big fan of 12 Steps, and also Bishop Sheen. And that's all I have, and thank you.
2: Oh, well, thank you so much for taking the time to call in, Paul. Wish we had more time. You know, regret asks, what have I done? Recovery eventually asks, what am I going to do about it? And God bless you, brother, for being in recovery. You sound like a wonderful, beautiful soul. We're glad we got you on the air today. Wow, Debbie, we say it after every show, I think. The word wow is what we use here at Take Two with Jerry and Debbie. It's a beautiful feast of the Nativity of our Blessed Mother, so honor Our Lady today. Tomorrow, we're going to talk about being a godparent. Are you serious about being a godparent? Are you already? Would you like to consider being? It's a significant role that we take on, so we're going to talk about that tomorrow on the show. In the meantime, thanks to the show team. Thank you, Take Two family. Until we talk to you again tomorrow, have a beautiful and blessed day. See you real soon.
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3: Well, good evening and welcome back to The Journey Home program. I'm your host, John Mark Grodi, here on EWTN. And once again, we have this great privilege to come together to hear a story of faith and conversion. We're joined tonight by Amanda Martin. She's a former Episcopalian. And this is a very special episode because just last week, we had her husband, Father Doug Martin, on the show to tell his side of the story of growing up, what was he originally?
4: Methodist
3: and then Episcopalian, dabbling with Calvinism in there. Mm-hmm. And then he met Amanda, and we heard a little bit of that story. But we're excited to get the rest of it, because there's a lot in your own journey in terms of your theological background, your own journey, your own side of this whole story of a Protestant pastor becoming Catholic and all that discernment and everything. Mm-hmm. So we're so excited to have you here, Amanda, to tell the rest of the story.
4: Thank you. It's been a long time coming because, we followed the show for 20 whatever years it's been. And so it's exciting.
3: Yeah.
4: And I feel like his side is probably more theological and mine is more emotional to tell. But I guess I'll start with...
3: Yeah.
4: I grew up Southern Baptist, actually, in the South, and I was the youngest of four children, and I had three older brothers that were much older than me. My parents had me late in life, so kind of grew up feeling like an only child, kind of very quiet and shy, and I feel like to tell eventually my conversion story, I have to give a little background with my mother and our relationship, and to hopefully do her justice because, God rest her soul, she's not with us anymore. But she battled mental illness my whole life, and that strongly comes into play later on in the story. So, but from all outer appearances, I was very close to my mother. Everyone assumed we were very close. And I felt kind of the pressure to be the perfect daughter for her. So I tried not to cross her. We walked on eggshells a lot. So, and she would be hospitalized at times. And so our church attendance was sporadic. But in all of that, my mother was a staunch Baptist. Mm. You had to be Baptist. And even though we didn't always pray in our home and read scripture, it wasn't always necessarily practiced, but we were Christians, we were Baptists.
3: Did she grow up Baptist?
4: She grew up Baptist. Okay. Actually, her mother was Nazarene, and all of my grandmother's side of the family is still mostly Nazarene. So she liked to tell the story that she actually finally was rebaptized as an adult, kind of felt that pressure to become Baptist, to be one with her husband and family. Mm-hmm. But and so like that was a point to kind of prove that being Baptist is the right way. But between the ages of like 7 and 12, I loved Jesus already. I loved going to vacation Bible school or Sunday school, and hearing the Bible stories, and I knew I loved Jesus. And then I would hear, as a Baptist, you're supposed to heed the call to be saved, to say the sinner's prayer and be once saved, always saved. And I would, hear altar calls, especially if it was geared towards children at vacation Bible school or something. I'd raise my hand. I wanted to say the prayer and be saved. But my mom had different I don't know, idiosyncrasies about it that, no, you're not ready. Mm. You're not ready. You're not old enough. Even though other people, it wasn't a set thing in stone. Sure. So we had, you know, other friends might have done it at 7, but I wasn't allowed to. So finally, when I was about 12, our church was having a week-long revival. And I don't know if that still happens today, but the Baptist church has always had these, you know, week-long revivals that they have guest preachers come in and guest musicians, and it's very hyped up, and we have potluck every night, and it's just a good time. And I looked forward to those. But of course, part of that revival was also trying to get as many people saved as possible, sort of thing, Billy Graham.
5: Yeah.
4: And so at one of the nights, it was a particular hellfire and brimstone sermon. And I remember he asked, if you died tonight, do you know if you'd go to hell, heaven or hell? And of course, that scared me because, you know, I thought, well, I love Jesus, but I don't want to go to hell, you know. Mm-hmm. And so I was crying, and my mother happened to be there that time. And I looked at her, and she was ready to help me walk down the aisle, say the sinner's prayer, and get saved. And then shortly thereafter, to do a profession of faith baptism, which is what they do, a believer's baptism, because it's just a symbolic thing of what you have done, you know, which I was deathly afraid to be dunked because I couldn't swim, but I got through it. So that's my core young adult faith. But I did always feel like I had a strong faith. I've never doubted God. And with all the chaos going on with her illness and yelling in the house or chaos, I really had a deep interior life with Jesus. And I did have a conversion moment there where, you know, I did start reading scripture every day and, you know, I wanted to go deeper in my faith. But I know there were many nights that I had a vivid imagination, and I would imagine myself crying at the feet of Jesus, just that comfort through those hard times. So that's the setup of my base faith. When I got into high school, again, I was very shy, and I did date one guy, but we broke up because I couldn't talk to him. I just was so shy. And then I did have one good guy friend who happened to be Catholic. And it was completely platonic. He was just a good friend, but my mother was so nervous that it was going to turn into a dating that she warned me, you can never date a Catholic because you can't marry a Catholic because they're not Christian. And that was really my first introduction to being Catholic. I really was like, you know, really didn't understand or know what Catholicism was at that point. But I just now knew it was wrong. And every once in a while, you'd also hear in like a sermon, them rail against the Catholic Church, you know, that it's the whore of Babylon, they worship idols, all those things. So that was my introduction to Catholicism. And also my brothers had those chick tracks that were so horrific and they would try to scare you into hell. You know, to get saved, and it would include the Catholics who needed to be saved. You know, so that was my view of Catholicism. Right. It was taboo, it was wrong. I don't know exactly why, but it is. So I continued in high school going to, whenever the church doors were open, I was there. And even though my family wasn't going regularly to church, I got a ride or I got there one way or the other. I wanted to be at church. I wanted to be at Sunday school. We did Wednesday night, Bible study, youth group, everything. And so we went through a few different youth ministers through my high school career. And one of the last ones, when I was a senior, just took us really deeper into Bible study. I just started like taking lots of notes and I just was eating it up. I wanted knowledge and I wanted to go deeper. And so it turned out, and I didn't know this really at the time, that he was Calvinist. And there is that sect in the Baptist church. Really, the roots kind of started with Calvinism. And not everyone knows that, but, you know, that there's the Calvinism, or you are or you're not in the Baptist church. And so, of course, our church, they didn't want that. So they kicked him out. Well, I was missing that deeper Bible study. I mean, he could take the exegesis of a scripture like I'd never heard before, you know. And so he ended up doing a young adult college Bible study with another friend, and I ended up transitioning over to that. And so what I liked about it, again, was that it went deeper. It also would mention, you know, older scholars, which meant like Spurgeon or someone. not a lot of early church fathers. I had not heard much about any early church fathers at that point. So during college, well, first of all, I'd always planned to go off to college, do the dorm life at the college my dad went to and my brothers went to, and my mother convinced me to stay home and help her because of her poor health, which I say is the best decision I made and the worst decision I ever made, because the best, because I ended up meeting Doug because of it. And the second, you know, because she couldn't really cut the apron strings with any of us, much more with me being the only daughter. And so it was funny. So like I said, we had a surface relationship and I walked on eggshells. So sometimes I would try to, you know, share things with her, and her way of trying to control things that she didn't like might be harsh, might be criticism. So I might date a guy, and I always wanted someone in ministry because always felt like, well, that's someone who's really going to be deeper in their faith,
0: right.
4: You know. So I dated someone who was a gospel singer, and then eventually the last guy I dated in my junior year was going to be a Methodist minister. But she would always be critical and say little things about them and my choice. And so finally, the last relationship with this Methodist friend, he had been a good guy friend, and I had been lonely. And I saw all my friends around me were dating. I wouldn't have a ride to go to the hayride, so he'd give me a ride. And so I just ended up sort of forcing a relationship there that I knew wasn't right. And most of the time in relationships, I just would know right away. I'd have red flags, or I would know there was no chemistry there, but I would have a relationship anyway because I just didn't want to be alone. Growing up, you know, as a Baptist, you didn't have the sense of vocations.
0: Right.
4: So the religious life wasn't an option. And it was always that I wanted to be married and have a family, of course. But we did have a few single missionaries. There's the famous Lottie Moon, who was a missionary to China and Baptist, and I really liked her. But I always thought, oh, God, but please don't make me single like that. I can't do, you know. But when I had this relationship with this guy friend, and finally I hated myself, and that I was always not listening to God's will. And I was ready to be done with it. And the summer between my junior and senior year of college, I swore off dating. I just surrendered to God. I asked him to forgive me. I just said I would rather be alone than unhappy with the wrong person and not in God's will. And that was a defining moment for me. And so I shared that with some friends, especially also during this time I was attending the Baptist Student Union at the college, because they had a weekly Bible study. A lot of my friends went there, and we would have a luncheon at noon once a week. So that's me going into my fall, senior year of college, and everyone knows this. And so one of the first Wednesdays I go for the luncheon, I walk in the door with my best friend. Of course, I'm late as usual, but I walk in the room and instantly I realize someone's there, and I kind of catch his eye and he catches mine. So I'm nervous, and okay, we eat, we listen to the speaker, and it was Doug, of course.
0: Yeah.
4: And at the end, they sort of did the Baptist thing where everyone swarmed around the new guy. Who are you? What are you? Where are you from? What do you do? And what was funny was he had one of those Mexican Bajas on that's like a hoodie, and made him look like a missionary. And I was thinking, wow, who's this? You know? And I heard him say he was from Alabama. And I said, oh, I'm from Alabama too. And which wasn't exactly true. What had happened was I was, my whole family's from Louisiana, but my dad had been transferred when my brothers were young, and we lived a total of 16 years in Alabama where I was born. When we moved back to Louisiana, it was during my brother's high school years. He hated leaving his friends, and so he was always just had a negative attitude about Louisiana, and we were out big Alabama fans. So I was proud to say, I'm from Alabama too. So that went kind of won him over even more for me. He had imagined my family lived in Alabama and we'd be close, you know. So anyway, I had to leave, go to work, and it would end up being 2 weeks before we saw or talked again. But he asked people after I left, who is that? What is her name? You know, and they were like, oh, that's Amanda, but she's sworn off dating. She doesn't want to date. And you know, she just wants to be friends. And he was like, well, I'm not looking for a friend. So when I got back, when the next time I was there, he came up to me and we talked a little bit, and he asked me to, you know, go to coffee or something. And I was like, well, I'm not doing this dating thing, and he's a stranger, so no, I'm not going to go anywhere with him. So I gave him, I said, why don't you call me, you know, and I gave him my number. Well, that started everything. That was, like he told you, you know, he was not going to, here he is going to an Episcopal seminary at that time, right. And I'm a Baptist girl. He knows that's, there's going to be trouble. Mm-hmm. So he wants to avoid that issue. But I immediately, okay, first thing, so you're Episcopal, why don't you baptize infants? That was my first question I wanted to know. Because I had kind of started looking, exploring that idea with my Methodist friend. I felt like I didn't get good answers. Mm-hmm. I went to a Sunday school teacher to get the Baptist view, why, and I didn't feel like I got good answers. So that's kind of where I was at the point that I met him.
3: Well, and Doug shared that his internal dialogue had been, because he was so enthusiastic about theology and he was working through these questions, that he had been planning, like, I got to reel myself back.
4: Yeah.
3: I don't want to come on too strong about the theology. And then you dropped the question
4: on him. No, let's do this. I want to get into this.
3: Delightful.
4: Yeah. So we started a phone relationship, just talking hours and hours. We were both working and going to school full time, so we never slept. We just talked and talked for hours and hours, getting to know each other, but a lot of theology. And he opened my world. He didn't just give me, this is what I believe or this is what my church teaches. He opened up the world to the church fathers. He started showing me where this was done in the early church, right after Jesus left, right when the church is growing, the early church. What happened between that and the Reformation? Why did we get rid of that? So that opened up a whole new world for me. And because that's what I wanted to do. I wanted to absorb it. I wanted to go to the original sources. I wanted to see, you know, what I wanted. I was seeking truth. So that's where I was when that's how things are escalating. And here I am living at home, and my mother is seeing this begin to happen. She doesn't know how much we've been talking. So we have our first date in November, and we decided, we jokingly, I told my friend, okay, well, I'm going to scare him away. I'm going to say, I want 10 kids and a big wedding, and like, that's going to scare him away. Well, he was like, okay, sure. And that didn't work. So, but I think when I came home from that first date with him, I think my mother finally realized she's smitten with him and this is going somewhere and I've got to stop this. Mm. And that's when kind of all hell broke loose with her and her harshness and trying to prevent this from happening because it's wrong. And I called Doug and I said, are you sure you're ready for this? Are you ready for a fight? And I use that against him now. In years past, I've said, I warned you. You know, you had plenty of warning, but he was ready. He was ready for it. And so things continued to escalate. We ended up getting engaged in March. So there were two times my dad stood up for me. Now, he was the classic enabler, his sweet, gentle man. He's still alive. He's in assisted living. He's 89 years old, and finally a deacon, a Baptist deacon now. He's just living his best life, and I'm so glad for it. But two things he stood up for me was he went and talked with Doug and gave him his official blessing to marry me. It is an official act, you know, that he wasn't happy with the situation, but he just wanted to know that he was going to take care of me. You know, they talked a little bit.
5: Yeah.
4: And, you know, my mom wasn't happy about that. The other thing was, so things were, again, escalating with my mom, and it was a fight every day. She was lashing out, trying to stop this from happening and being critical of Doug. And one funny thing she would say is, well, he's going to be a minister. He doesn't even sound like a preacher boy. He doesn't say, praise the Lord and amen. You know, I'm like, no, you don't have to do that. Mm-hmm. But there's just a lot of conversations where she just like couldn't understand how I would change my beliefs like she'd always taught me. Mm-hmm. And that I tried to explain a little at that point, well, you know, that there was things I couldn't talk to you about because of your harsh criticism. Mm-hmm. I couldn't open up to you. And I want to say that because from the outside, I think a lot of people, family and friends, were like, wow, but they were so close. Did Doug coerce her to do this? Mm-hmm. And no, it wasn't like that at all. But it was just a surprise.
5: Yeah.
4: That was the only, it was the first time that it was worth standing up to her, you know. Mm-hmm. And I never doubted my decision to marry Doug or to do what we did. So in May, as things had escalated, coming from her mental illness, she wrote something on paper that was threatening, mostly to herself, but she left it where it was in plain sight so I could see it. And I had to be open with Doug and share this. And she went out of town with my father, and we shared this with my brother, and we shared this with spiritual advisor. We'd been doing marriage prep. And everyone said, you've got to get out of the house. Mm. This has become not a safe situation. And what do you want to do now? So I moved in for 2 weeks with my best friend and her family as we planned our own wedding in 2 weeks' time. And we weren't going to invite them to the wedding after that with this threat hanging over our heads. But my brothers convinced me, you'll regret her not being there, and we'll make sure she behaves, you know. And so last minute we went and we invited them, and, you know, my mom said a few things, but my dad said, no, I'm going to walk her down the aisle. That's my daughter. So that's the second time he stood up for me.
5: Yeah.
4: And so he did. So we start walking down the aisle, and immediately we hear wailing. Mm-hmm. Loud sobbing, very dramatic. She falls back in her pew and just, you can't imagine it. It was, at one point it was on video, and somehow that videotape got lost over time, and we're fine with that.
5: Yeah. Yeah.
4: Some of her grandchildren witnessed it. I'm glad that my kids can't hear it.
5: Mm-hmm.
4: But we just plowed through. I just looked focused on Doug, and I kind of got down to the end of the aisle and was like, are you sure you want to do this? And absolutely. So we just plugged through, and yeah, it was a beautiful, powerful moment despite that.
5: Yeah.
4: Everyone who attended our wedding said they'll never forget it.
5: Yeah.
4: And that was that. We began our happy marriage, and never got an apology for that. But we did continue to maintain a surface relationship. We tried. I think still somewhere in the early years, I had hope that she would maybe change and be apologetic and be a more loving about this. You know, it was just, she could not handle that I made a different choice than she would have, you know. And so that was that.
3: Well, let's take a little break there and we'll come back.
4: Okay.
3: And again, it's just, you know, I'm struck by, you know, you, one of the things that it seems like you met in Doug was a fellow searching soul, you know, someone who desired the truth, wanted to ask the hard questions, wanted to keep pursuing.
4: Yes.
3: You know, and that led through this difficult experience, though, of discernment and choosing marriage. And Exciting. And there's more to go in the story.
4: Yes, a lot, yes.
3: So we'll be right back to hear the rest of it. Again, we're joined by Amanda Martin tonight, and this is sort of a second part episode because we talked to Father Doug Martin last week, and we're excited to hear the rest of the story tonight. So we'll be back in just a couple minutes to hear more. I want to remind you, though, if you are someone who's thinking about becoming Catholic, you know, if you're asking questions, if you've met someone who you're having these kinds of discussions about theology, we'd love to accompany you on your journey. 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
3: Well, welcome back to the Journey Home program. We're entering the second half of our hour tonight, speaking with Amanda Martin. She's a former Episcopalian. She's married to Father Doug Martin, who was an Episcopal priest. We talked to him last week, and as we heard in his story, he has since they've become Catholic, and he spent some time discerning, but he is now an ordained priest in the Diocese of Pensacola-Tallahassee. So we're having a great time tonight hearing the rest of the other side of the story. We left off, Amanda, you had this difficult experience, you know, in terms of family, but, you know, meeting Doug and striking this great friendship, this great relationship, and then persevering and discerning and becoming married. And so we'll pick it up there. What happened next?
4: Yeah, so he was ordained an Episcopal priest, and a part of also deciding to marry him and become an Episcopal, too, and I was confirmed in the Episcopal Church before we got married, and I fell in love with the liturgy and had the beautiful liturgy of the 1928 prayer book that I romanticized because I was a British literature Jane Austen fan, and this was just perfect, you know. And the music was beautiful, and so that all fit.
3: It was very different from what you grew up with.
4: Yes.
3: Right?
4: Yeah, liturgy, it was. Yeah. So I loved it, and you know, he became a priest. We moved to El Paso, Texas, and he started his ministry, and we had our first child. Going back, my mom, one of her arguments about marrying an Episcopal was that it was just one step away from being Catholic, and she ended up being right. Of course, as he told you, we got involved in ministry there, and he was seeing a lot of moral issues, things that weren't backed up by his church and church teaching, and dilemmas there. And then at the same time, his best friend, who is a theology major he'd gone to school with, is deciding to become Catholic. And they are hashing out the going deeper with those theological arguments. And every night on the phone, long conversations, I overhear, I'm tending to the baby, and I'm just, theology's not number one on my list anymore. You know, I'm just busy with being a mom. But I'm hearing him say these things that really sounds Catholic, and what's going on here? And that kind of escalates to the point where, you know, one night he comes to me and he says, I think I need to be Catholic. And I'm like, what? I mean, just so many things race through my mind. I mean, I feel angry because, like, I just battled this, and you know how much harder it's going to be. Like, I'm going to face, I'm going to be disowned. also it's just wrong, right? That's what I always learned. And it's taboo because this, I don't know why. I don't know why. So I said, okay, just give me something to read. You know, that was my go-to. And I knew, you know, again, I could dive into the early church fathers and find the answers. So I read Rome Sweet Home. I listened to all the Han tapes that he mentioned. It wasn't that he hid that those from me, but he was himself been, you know, trying to squash that. So it just wasn't forefront in anything that we talked about. So I listened to tapes, listened to Janet Smith and understood, you know, pro-life and contraception. And
3: the theology of the body type
4: stuff. And that was like the first thing to go immediately. And then Surprised by Truth and Your Father's Story and all of those. I would read that their story and relate to their arguments were. And then I would take it to the early church fathers and I would read it. And every issue would just started falling by the wayside. Like, that makes sense. That makes total sense. Like, of course, that's so obvious, you know. But it was still taboo. You know, it was still but it's the Catholic Church and the Pope, you know. And so it came down finally to that main issue of authority. When I looked at, there's over 40,000 different denominations, and this one believes they were led by the Holy Spirit to believe this, and this one believes this, and the splits even in the Baptist Church, or, you know, every mainline church has so many split offs.
0: Right.
4: So who has the authority? Who's right? And when I read that upon this rock, I'll build my church, and Peter was the first pope that oversaw the council that led to apostolic succession and the magisterium and 2,000 years worth of teaching that the core basics had not changed and the gates of hell shall not prevail against it. And that was it. That's what did it. I could rest in that. I didn't have to worry about all these little issues. The church has already worked it out. And it was almost like if you've ever gone to one of those youth camps that does the trust fall, it's like just falling and trusting. You know, it was like a weight lifted that I didn't even know was there. And so so that was it.
0: Yeah.
4: He was not wanting to convert without me, but willing to. And I thought, I'm not going to be divided, I finally got there, you know, and so we were ready. And then he entered the process for the pastoral provision. So at this point, I knew what was going to happen. So I wrote my family a letter to explain what we were doing. And the letter I got back from my parents and my mother's writing was, I don't have a daughter anymore. And so I was disowned. And it was painful, but I guess, you know, that's what I expected, really. And, you know, I didn't have much time to process that because we moved. And like he said, I think he told you this, we Southerners who moved far away from family and friends to this, in the middle of winter, Northern Illinois, to an English basement that, you know, the windows are at the ground level, but you can't see out because the snow is so high. And then it was so small that all of our stuff was packed to the ceiling. So it was like a little dungeon. And then I had a miscarriage with our second child. And that was so painful. And as a mother, you questioned, did I do something wrong? And we didn't have anybody there really for support. And also, you know, with I had a one-year-old, and I wanted to go to La Leche League meetings and meet moms, but we really weren't supposed to kind of talk about why we were there. We kind of need,
3: because,
4: you know,
3: he was in discernment.
4: Yes.
3: And sort of working with, yeah, okay.
4: Yeah. And I guess not to call scandal, you know, until it's a done deal.
3: Yeah.
4: I don't know.
3: Yeah.
4: It's just, you know, we accepted that, but it made it very hard.
3: Yeah.
4: And Doug got on the phone and called my mom and said, you need to talk to your daughter, you know, because she's suffering. And so she did, and she comforted me as much as she could. And so that that undid the disowning. So, you know, I feel like our story theme is always beauty from ashes. You know, we go through a time of suffering and then there's beautiful things happen. So, but still surface level relationship with her. But that was okay. We just, so we coasted, but he decided to step out of the process and we felt like we just needed to be Catholic for a while. You do all of this theological study and you're convinced of it all,

That's true, because even in the seminary, we took some classes, and we learned how to be good priest wives. You know, I could do altar care, and I could do this or that. And so it's like, now where's my place? What is my mission? You know, well, yes, to take care of my children, but beyond that, I didn't know. And so he gets out. He, looks for a job. Gets a job, but 9/11 happens. We lose that job. We move home back to where we were living by my parents, and he gets an old job back. And this is just several years of kind of wandering. We have another daughter, I mean another child, and so then we're at the point where I'm expecting our third full-term baby, and because of my complications and having C-sections prior, I ended up having what's called a uterine rupture, and we lost Noah as a stillborn, and I died on the table. And I had a near-death experience. That whole pregnancy, too, had been one of the most beautiful spiritually. I had, come into being a Catholic, and I really dedicated it to Mary. I prayed the Divine Chaplet with EWTN every day while the kids napped. I mean, it was just, everything was perfect. And then that happened. But she was there with me through the suffering. So, So I died, and I had this experience where I actually saw, recognized people. But I not by name, like I couldn't say there's my aunt who died or there, but I recognized faces, and this pulling and this tugging to the light. And while over here I knew they were working on me, I didn't know what they were doing or what that meant, that they were doing chest compressions. I just knew they're trying to save my life. And I was having this internal dialogue because I was suffering. I couldn't breathe. And I thought, they're prolonging my death, just let me go. I didn't want to die, but that was my immediate thought of release me from this pain. Anyway, so I finally had this one thought of Doug and the two kids, Micah and Jillian, and that's when I am back. Like, the next thing I remember, I have tubes down my throat. And it was a long, painful recovery, and just so much happened with that. And Doug, had his own suffering to go through, knowing that his son had died and that they were working on me and didn't know if I was going to make it. And so, after when I started to, like, the first, I couldn't talk with tubes down my throat, but I would write notes about what I saw and experienced. And one thing that Doug stood out to Doug, because he had read, say, John of the Cross, and he wrote Dark Night of the Soul. And that was so defining for that moment. So at that point, we hit rock bottom. We lost our home. He lost his job. We lost our son. We lost my fertility, dream of a big family. And we found out something else that my parents did that was very hurtful. And I won't go into that, but I couldn't handle it. I was done. So I cut them out of my life at that point, because I couldn't, heal and deal with that at the same time. So it was several years that I wouldn't talk to them. They kept trying to send letters and things, and it was a very painful thought. We moved back home to live with his parents, and just to heal. We just had to heal. And I don't know how people get through things like that without their faith. And knowing, I felt closer to Jesus than ever through the suffering, and closer to the Father, because he knew what suffering and losing a son was like. And so this was a very dark time for us, but also a very bittersweet time of just healing and growing in our faith, being loved and nourished by his family. His family.

0: was Methodist and loved us unconditionally. And so there we are at this point. After a few years, we had the blessing of being able to adopt our daughter, our rainbow daughter. Mm. So it was more healing, more wonderful. We ended up, my brothers really worked hard to do remediation with me and my parents. My mom, unfortunately, during that time, she'd gone through ovarian cancer, and I missed all of that. And I know that she just really couldn't understand. She couldn't understand how her actions had hurt me and all these things. She couldn't bring herself to apologize. But, you know, I went to confession and talked to the priest, you know, and I had to forgive her to have peace.
1: Yeah.
0: And so that's what we ended up doing. We went back into a situation where a surface relationship, I can't trust her. I'm not going to leave my children with her. I don't trust her. So, but we had a relationship at least. Okay. So this brings us to, we're back to Doug's home city area. And, you know, we lived with his parents for a while, and then we're able to get back on our own 2 feet. He's working in just a regular job, and he's miserable. Mm. Like, he doesn't even really realize it.
2: Yeah, he mentioned that. Yeah. You probably did.
0: I did. He was miserable, and he was a pastor at heart. And that's what he said. I heard him say, said something about, I wasn't pushing him to go back to the pastoral provision. I knew that something was missing from his life, that he needed his heart. Like, he had the pastor's heart. He needed to see what he could pursue. And that was when the youth ministry position opened up at our church, and we began that 10-year process of doing youth ministry together. And that was a wonderful time of our lives. And it just really, and I encourage all adults to get involved in youth ministry, because you're going to learn as much as the kid is, maybe more. And we, you know, loved going, taking them to camps and like Steubenville conferences, and our souls would be just as fed. And it was just a wonderful time. And it's really special because now he's gotten to actually do the marriage of several of his kids that were in his youth group over the years. And that's been really beautiful. So when this all came up with the pastoral provision, then the idea of him stepping back into it, I was like, yeah, it's about time. And so it was kind of like, he said he never got a no, but it was a long wait. You know, once we told people this is what we're doing, we're discerning this, and this is going to happen, it dragged on, and people would all keep asking us, is it going to happen? When is it going to happen? Well, you know, we have to wait on Rome, you know. And but it was, after all of that, though, the waiting was always worth it. We are right where we are supposed to be. We have a wonderful bishop, wonderful parish, just a wonderful life, you know. And it's, like I said, our theme is beauty from ashes. We went through some tough times, and other people do too, and I feel like it just helps me to empathize, you know, with others and what they've gone through. And it's been hard to find my place. People always ask me, what is it like being a Catholic married priest's wife? It's hard to define that, to say, because there's nothing written about it. I mean, there's nothing, no protocol, you know. But I liken it to when I helped him with youth ministry all those years. And our kids were up at church all the time, and that was our life. And that's our life. We want to be there when the church doors are open, and I want to support where I can and fill in where I can, and do the flowers or the plants, or all, you know, cook in the kitchen, or, you know, hospitality, altar care, whatever. In youth ministry, I work with the middle schoolers now, and I love it. And so I don't know that I can have one answer that says what it's like to be a married priest's wife. Yeah. It's similar to being a Protestant minister's wife, but different.
2: Right. Well, in your guys' case, you can just God's loving providence in that, you know, it's the right place, it's the right state for you, mm-hmm. you know, in terms of both of your souls and what you loved and what you had a passion mm-hmm. for. Mm-hmm. And so we praise God that, in this providence that it's worked out the way it has.
0: Yeah.
2: What a beautiful story. We have about 7 minutes left. Yeah. And so just, you know, a few things for us to circle back around on. You know, one is, again, that theme, and that's a beautiful theme, beautiful articulation of it, this beauty from ashes. Maybe talk a little bit of what you... Because certain Protestant backgrounds don't have a real... They don't know what to do with suffering, right? And yeah. They're not sure what to make
0: right.
2: of it.
0: That's true.
2: Talk a little bit about what you encountered in the Catholic Church that maybe helped you at least be able to process that
0: I know you have certain sects that think, well, if you're suffering, you're not in God's will. It's like something must be wrong.
2: Right.
0: And others just don't know what to do with it or say that, you know... That's a beautiful part of our faith is that there is beauty in suffering, that you can offer it up as a prayer. You can unite that suffering with Jesus on the cross and with Mary's suffering, watching her son go through this. And there's so many beautiful prayers and traditions that we can pray and... I learned when I became Catholic, I learned so much about mercy. Mm. You know, just one small tiny example is that getting rid of the death penalty, the idea of that. I mean, I feel like I gained so much mercy and empathy for others. But yeah, suffering is a part of love. I mean, love can be suffering, long suffering.
2: Yeah.
0: I don't know.
2: I think about, you know, when Christ tells us to pick up our cross and follow him.
0: Yes.
2: Well, so we know life has crosses. There will be crosses.
0: Right.
2: The question is whether it's, so the church is helping us to like recognize, well, internally, something has to happen for us to engage with what's happening externally. Like crosses are going to happen. That's part of the result of original sin and just the nature of the world.
0: Right.
2: But if we turn to it,
0: yes.
2: as you said, unite it with Christ's suffering,
0: then
2: great beauty can come out of the ashes.
0: Right, right. And one last thing, I'm always trying to find my place. What is my calling outside of motherhood? What else? And I ended up recently finding out I've always been called to Carmelite spirituality.
2: Oh, yeah.
0: I just didn't know it. I go back to my childhood and think by vivid imagination when I imagined that I was at the feet of Jesus and, I can identify with St. Teresa's interior castles and then the dark night of the soul. And even at times I look back and know I was resisting Carmelite spirituality because I would meet someone who had invited me to go who wasn't a friendly person and I didn't like very much or didn't want to be around. So that was my idea and I kept pushing it away. And that's another thing that he has brought full circle. All along, I've been called to the vocation of prayer. I always said I wanted to be like my mother-in-law, who even though she wasn't Catholic, she was a prayer warrior. Mm-hmm. And... wrote everybody's name down in her prayer journal and prayed for you by name. And the beauty of Carmelite spirituality and the prayer in the internal life is, I don't know what to say about it. It's just, I always thought I could never follow a rule of life because I'm just too unstructured and that's too hard and it would feel burdensome, but it doesn't now. The Carmelite rule is just, and praying the liturgy of the hours I can just rest in that if I don't know what to pray, I have those prayers every day united with prayers all over the world.
2: Yeah.
0: Everyone praying those. And that's been a beautiful calling.
2: I love the Liturgy of the Hours as well. And I think of it in terms of that there's a connection between praying the Psalms and the Catholic's theology of suffering and how do we understand it. Because yeah. on those difficult times, sometimes we don't have the words.
0: Right.
2: And so we need the words of Scripture.
0: Right.
2: You know, we need those Psalms. And sometimes yeah. when we're having a good day, we need to read those sad Psalms.
0: Yes.
2: And remember that in the body of Christ, other people are suffering. Yeah. So I'm praying with them.
0: And even, I think of Mother Teresa in the days you don't feel like praying, but you do them anyway. And you're still going to get, you're still going to learn something. You're yeah. still going to be brought back around to Christ and what you need.
2: Well, we just have a couple minutes left, and so mm-hmm. just a last comment here. We've touched a lot of things, but again, we have a special heart for pastors becoming Catholic and their spouses and mm-hmm. their families, because again, there's all the theology stuff. There's yeah. that side of it, but then there's this vocation. There's this identity mm-hmm. side. There's really a white martyrdom that happens.
0: Yeah,
2: you know that they have to lay down so much.
0: That's
2: and so,
0: true.
2: If there are those out there who are mm-hmm. in the midst of that process, or they've gone through mm-hmm. it, or pastors and their wives who are considering it, a word of just encouragement and love to them on the journey.
0: You just keep seeking and asking God what He wants you to do. What is His will for your life? What is your mission? You know, I didn't realize and resisted a calling to the Carmelites for so long. Because I wanted more to do. I wanted to be more involved, but I don't, you know, but I don't get involved in his priestly duties. And, you know, I'm just there to support. So it is hard to find your place, but you just keep pursuing it or find something to do in what your special gifts are. I mean, there is a place for you. And the church has been very receptive. They always have looked at us as a package deal and been loving about that. There are a few that, you know, don't know what to do with me, yeah. don't know, they're not sure about it. But for the most part, everyone is welcoming. I do emphasize when people say, oh, maybe this means the church is changing their teaching. Well, no, this is just the exception to the rule, and we're not trying to change it. I actually say I'm going to write a book, and one cover is going to say why Catholic priests should be married. Mm-hmm. And then you flip it over and the other side says why they shouldn't be married. Because there's definitely difficult things in it. You know, it's not the same as being a Protestant minister. It's different. Mm-hmm. But you keep pursuing what your calling is and what your mission. And it may be a quiet calling, or it may be something big that you can do. But there's something there for you.
2: That's beautiful, Amanda. Thank you so much for sharing your story.
0: And thank
2: you. What a wonderful note to end on, just that reminder that, you know, beyond the surface level, you know, we can only see so deep. The reality is that everyone is on a journey.
0: Yeah.
2: God does have a plan.
0: Yes.
2: He has a plan for your holiness, to draw you into His glory, to sanctify you. Like, it takes patience. It takes pushing through some suffering sometimes. Yes. But He has a plan.
0: And I'm closer to my mother now than I ever was because I'm praying her out of purgatory and we talk. So I talk to her.
2: Wonderful. Well, let's keep praying for each other and for our dearly departed.
0: Yeah.
2: Thank you for being here for this episode of the Journey Home program. I pray that Amanda's story was an inspiration to you. Be sure to catch last week's episode as well to hear the whole story of Amanda and Father Doug. Just a wonderful story, wonderful reminder of God's love and His providence in each of our lives. So we'll be back again next week with another story, but in the meantime, God bless and be with you.
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Daily Offering. God the Father, I thank Thee for creating me. God the Son, I thank Thee for redeeming me. God the Holy Spirit, I thank Thee for sanctifying me. Infuse into my thoughts, words, and actions Thy grace, so that they may be supernaturally pleasing to Thee and supernaturally rewarding to me forever. O Blessed Trinity, abundantly assist me in becoming that which Thou intended me to become when Thou created me. For in Thy perfection, I will give Thee the glory Thou desirest of me, and in that perfection I will find my greatest joy in heaven. Amen.

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0: Anyone who lives in love lives in God. And God lives in him.
1: What a wonderful thing is our church. This whole network is built on trust. The essence of evangelization is to tell everybody Jesus loves you. We're all called to be great saints. 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
3: Hello, family, and welcome to another episode of Mother Angelica Live Classics. The topic is, should we speak up for life? Now, all of us know that not only should, but we must speak up for life. The beauty of children, the gift from God, family life, husband and wives living in peace, teaching their children about the beauty of God, showing to the children in the way they live and act their love for one another, their love for God. You know, when I realized how important it was to begin to speak up for Jesus, for Jesus is life, our faith and our hope, put a big crucifix in my law firm. So many clients came in and they wanted to talk about that crucifix and why I put it up. I used to go to court. I'd wear this crucifix. Many lawyers made fun of me, but you know, every time there was a family problem, our child was in trouble. They wanted to talk to me, because they knew I loved God, that life, peace, and happiness was important. Now here's Mother Angelica to talk about how we should speak up for life.
2: Well, we just have a great group here today. Just wonderful. We've had fun talking together. Anyway, you know what I thought we'd talk about tonight is the Father. The Father. We seldom hear anything about the Father. We say God and Lord, and we know Jesus. We know Jesus. He's our Savior. He's our Lord. He's Savior. He's Son of God. Came down, lived this life, this very confusing life we have. When he lived among sinners, and he healed them, and he loved them, died for them. So we know Jesus. And so I thought, well, what about the Father? Our Lord in here is constantly talking about the Father. He said, I only do what I see the Father do. And I only say what I hear the Father say. And so we know they're one Trinity, and we don't understand three persons. But that's not hard. You and I were created by God the Father, and he gave us an image of himself, huh? He gave me a memory. Wow, like a computer. Everybody thinks these computers is just so smart, you know? Nah, they're dumb. You press the wrong key and they freeze. Or they crash. They're always doing something dumb because they don't know. Your fingertip rules the computer, see? And so they don't know. They're dumb. But your brain, your memory, oh, it has the capacity of an Empire State Building. Now, we don't use it, you know. We got a lot of creases in our brain, but we're not using them. But that's a memory. I can recall when I was 3 years old. You can too. That's a lot of memory. So, it's me. That memory's me. Now I have an intellect. Oh, I can reason. I can say, oh. Angelica, that's pretty stupid. I wouldn't do that. Don't sound right to me. Yeah, it doesn't. Okay, we won't do that. I can reason. But it's still me. There's not two me's. There's only one me. Now I'm going to add something else to it. A will. Oh, boy. That means I can do, I can think, and then I can accomplish. I can accomplish. Oh, wow. Isn't that awesome? So there's not three of me. Thank God for that, huh? A lot of people happy over that. There's only one of me. Only one. But in this brain, in this, if they call it a brain, there's a memory, an imagination. There's an intellect, all different. Somebody said, do you remember that day, blah, blah? You say, yeah, but I'll look at my intellect. Forget it. Your intellect don't remember a thing. It's a reasoning power. It's your memory it's going to call. Yeah, yeah, I remember that. And you had the ugliest red hat I ever saw. So you remember, see? So all of you, somebody said, hey, you know, that's a great place to go. You ought to go. Well, that sounded good to you. So you decide, yeah, let's go. It looks like that would be a good place for us to go. Now, you may have argued over it a little bit, but that's okay, you're here. But until you get on that bus or car or plane, we're not here. So three things, not three souls or three persons, goodness, no. Three faculties in you acted together, and here we are. How do you like that? I like that. We're together. But there's only one of you. See? That's how it is with God. There's not three gods. There's only one God. There's a Father, and the knowledge of himself is his Son. And the love between them is the Holy Spirit. So we attribute creation to the Father. Remember one time our Lord said, a rich man or somebody went up to him and said, good master. Oh, he said, why do you call me good? Only God is good. Oh, well, he was telling us something. Did you just imagine Adam and Eve? We don't really know how long they lived before they went down. But the Father used to walk with them at twilight. Can you imagine that, huh? The awesome, majestic God came down and walked with Adam at twilight. Wouldn't that set you going, huh? And they talk little things, I think. I can imagine Adam saying to the Father, Father, you know, that plant you grew yesterday is very good. I said, oh, really? You like it? I think it's wonderful. It tastes great. Good. What do we call it? Oh, you want me to call it? Yes. Pineapple. Okay. Pineapple it is. You're looking at me like, are you okay tonight? There's nobody here going to prove I'm not. But I would imagine if God walked with him at twilight, it wasn't silent. Well, why would you walk with somebody silently unless you're mad at him? And he wasn't mad yet. So they had a conversation together, see? That's what was so awesome about God the Father. Then came the big blow. To you and I have no knowledge whatsoever of total peace, total joy, total happiness, everybody loving you, and you loving everybody. Okay. None of you, neither do I, have that kind of experience. I make a bet there's somebody somewhere who does not think you are God's gift to humanity. Some place. Maybe your bus driver, who knows? We have any bus drivers here tonight? See, we don't know, but we know for sure in this life of consequences of sin, we don't know what it means to have the Father with us always. We just don't pay attention to it. You know, when the apostles one day asked their Lord, how do we pray? How do you pray? What do you say to God? Well, our Lord gave him a prayer. Part of it has never been realized yet. 2,000 years since our dear Lord recited this prayer, part of it has never been realized. We're going to go over it a little bit. Our Father who art in heaven. Do you know what you just said? You're acknowledging your Father. Now, I never had a father. I had a father, but I only saw him 7 times. So I don't have an experience at all of having a father. I don't have any experience of having a father. So to me, this is awesome news. I do have a father. It wasn't my natural father that breathed the soul into my body. He was not the one who knit me in my mother's womb, as the scripture says. In silence and darkness, he put me together. It was the Father who did that. He is my Father. And that's what our Lord said, first off, our Father who is in heaven. And we have to admire him. He is creator of everything. And nothing exists that he did not create it. And not only that he keeps it in existence. You would be a big puddle of grease on that floor if God ceased to think of you. You'd disappear. If God did not have you as an individual on his mind constantly, and not only now, but before time began, I was in the mind of God. Oh, it makes your head ache. Does it make your head ache? You can't imagine that kind of a father. Well, our Lord says, may your name be holy. It is holy. My Father in heaven is holy. Thy kingdom, look what we're saying. Thy kingdom come. What kingdom? The kingdom of the Father. On earth. Thy will be done on earth as it is in heaven. That has never been a reality in 2,000 years. There has always been suffering, war, jealousy, anger, greed, ambition, lies, deceit, and murder. always. Is that his kingdom? No, no, no, no. That is not the kingdom of God. It's a kingdom we have made. What mind? What mind? Once God has decided you shall be, and he begins to knit in this womb a child whose heart begins to beat first of all. Tick, tick, tick, tick, tick, tick, tick, tick. Who devises such a thing that says, thou shalt not be? Oh. Really? Really? You decide that what God has decided shall not be? You see, this part of the Our Father is not here yet. Thy kingdom come, thy will be done on earth as it is in heaven. Oh, my friend, we don't know the Father. We don't know the Father. We don't know the Father. Because we don't do the Father's will. And we don't care either. We decide how to destroy God's will. And then we decide easier ways to destroy God's will on earth. See? It dawned on me the other day. I said, Lord, will you restore thy kingdom on earth? Is this the time, Lord, when we shall say the Our Father in earnest and accomplish it? Thy will be done on earth, earth, earth. Thy kingdom come on earth. The only kingdom he has now is the one in heaven. And he has us, we're a kingdom, we belong to God. And God is our Father. But we don't act like we're in his kingdom. You know? We don't do his will readily. If our Lord wants something and says something to one of the saints in heaven or one of the angels, it happened, boom, like that. Is that true here? No. We legislate laws that are anti-God. They go against God totally. It's not possible in this world today for this petition to be realized. That's why we got to pray to the Father, Father, thy kingdom come on earth as it is in heaven. Now the pill, oh wow, aren't we smart, huh? Now we not only kill the baby, we're under risk of killing the mother. But does anyone care? Well, I heard the other day we have too much population. You've already killed millions and millions and millions and millions of children. You got too much population, you're kidding yourself. Another 10 years would just be a lot of old people looking at each other. And you're too old to reproduce. What are you going to do? We say prayers, but we don't know what we're saying. We don't know. I'm asking the Father to come and live with us here as he does in heaven. Thy will be done on earth as it is in heaven. See the high ideal Jesus had for us. I believe nothing. Most of you don't pay attention to me when I get this kind of mood. I happen to be one of these fanatics that believes that only God can straighten out the world today. There's no political party, there's no government anywhere that even believes that his kingdom should come on earth as it is in heaven, though it's not. I got news for you. I don't care who you vote for, it ain't gonna happen. You could vote for Ichabod Crane. Is that true? That's true. You know that. You know it and I know it. But see, I find hope. I find hope. Because it's getting so bad, it's got to get better. See? And only God can make it better. Only God. Why? Because your heart and my heart have to change. We have to change. They have to change. I believe our Lord will change us. I hope he does. There's an awful lot of prophecies going around and a lot of this and that. But common sense, just ordinary common sense, tells me, until we get back to the Father and let him be able to rule our world again. Unless he can see his son Jesus in every one of us and in everything we do. We don't have that love for each other we should have by now. 2,000 years have passed since Jesus came and died for us. Are we better for it? No. You see, we don't understand what it really means to be a Christian. Christianity is a way of life based on the existence of God in Trinity and based on the reality that I and you are very, very much children of God. Jesus came and he died for us. And there's been much fruit. There's been many saints and many heroes and many martyrs that have died for him. And without the death of Jesus, there would be no way you and I could go to heaven, no way we could be forgiven of all our sins. There would be no sacraments. So his death and his sacrifice is effective. Every mass you have is that one opportunity that we have being there. That wonderful Negro spiritual says, were you there when they crucified my Lord? Yes, we can say, I was there. I'm there every morning. Without Jesus, there'd be nothing here. Can you imagine a time when there was no Jesus? We can't, because he's our hope. He's our salvation. He's our mercy. He's everything to us. We're not listening. Not listening. If the 900 million Catholics in the world would rise up, be truly Catholic, the world would change overnight. Oh, I'm not putting a burden on you. But the blood of Jesus is powerful. The life of Jesus is powerful. The death and resurrection of Jesus is powerful. And because he died for us, we should have what he wants us to have. Heaven on earth as it is up there. That's his petition. It's not my petition. It's his petition. Thy kingdom come, thy will be done on earth as it is in heaven. Only Jesus makes that possible. Only Jesus makes that possible. We are not cooperating. The world itself. There are 6 billion people in the world. Only about 1 billion are Christian. Maybe a little more. Maybe 4.5 billion don't know Jesus. A lot, don't you think? Yeah, a lot. But see, we need to look at the Father who did everything for us he could possibly do. He gave us his only Son to live among us, to die for us, and to rise from the dead that we will always have hope. See, all this abortion and murder and everything else is not the heaven on earth. And we need to talk to the Eternal Father and say, Father, through the merits of your infinite Son, the Eternal Word who became man for us and died for us, please come and save us. Come and save us. Eternal Father, come and save us. Because we need a whole metanoia. We need a whole new way of looking at things. We need a new way of life. A new way of life. We need not to be afraid or ashamed to say, I love Jesus. Do you love Jesus? We need once the Father's will on to be done on earth. Did you imagine the changes? If the Father's will was done on earth, we'd all love one another. We wouldn't get aggravated with one another. Bus trips wouldn't be so hard. The women say, I'll never take my husband again. Men say, why did I want to go with all these women? They want to go, you want to stop, you want to stop, they want to go. I mean, you know, it has to be something else. They're hungry, you're not. They want to smoke and you can't stand it. The whole bus has to stop so he can smoke. See? Well, what would happen if you just all loved each other and said, you're hungry, sweetheart, I'll get you something to eat. Let's stop. And the bus driver, yeah, let's stop and eat again. You can't even imagine that, can you? No. Can you imagine getting up in the morning and say, good morning, dear? And mean it. Your wife would probably say to you, what do you want? Hey, I'm just being nice. Yeah, yeah, yeah, what do you want? None of that would be. You're in a hurry and you're parking, there is a red light. This 95-year-old woman in front of you, still driving a car. Can't see the light. She's waiting. You're waiting. You look next to you and then another driver going. You look this way and she's, another one's gone. You're just about to push on your horn and it turns red again. You're willing to wait, that's okay. Suddenly you realize she thinks it's green. Ah, she's taking it off. She missed. You know, that's like a lifetime right there. 5 minutes has been an entire lifetime. But can you imagine that never happening? Wouldn't that be wonderful? Because even if she's old, she could see. And you wouldn't care, little old lady, God bless her, look at her. She's trying so hard to find that gear. See, there would be a love in your heart, a kindness that keeps going and going and going and going. See? You know, there's always kind of little complaints here and everywhere today that the Father, we should have a feast day for the Father. And Mother Eugenia, who used to have visions of the Father, said that he wanted the first Sunday in August for a feast day for him. But he said it's not that important because I want the people to know me, to trust me, to be loving and do my will. See? And that's why Jesus came. He was always doing the Father's will. Always, always, always, always. And he called, when he looked at the Pharisees one day and he looked at them and he said, you're like your father who was a liar from the beginning. Boy, if I said that, it'd take me off the air. Why? Because he was talking about Satan disobeying the Eternal Father. See? So let us understand that Jesus in this book and his life was obedient. So was Our Lady. That's what makes her so awesome. Awesome, awesome. She was obedient to the Father, to Jesus, to the Spirit. In everything, every instant of her life. Oh, but you wish you could say that. I wish I could say that. So let us pray. When we pray the Our Father, let us pray as Jesus prayed. Thy will be done on earth as it is in heaven. Even if you said that much every day, I think wonderful things would happen. And you see, we have the Blessed Sacrament. Our dear Lord is with us all. I will not leave you orphans any minute. He's here. He's here. He's in our midst. Then we have to obey the Father like he did. If we did, we'd have no more abortion, no more deceit, no more lies. No more anger, no more hatred, no more greed. What a world that would be. Obviously, God thinks it should be that way. Or the Lord would not give it to us in that prayer. We need the rest of our lives to continue to petition.

0: disgusted with what's happening. Mm-hmm. And then I asked Jesus, please, Lord God, send it so that everything will be straightened. Am I in error when I say this? And I'll hang up and I'll listen to your response.
1: Okay. Well, I don't think we're in error because we're not asking for pain and suffering. We're asking that we begin to pay attention to the Lord. See? And pray that His kingdom in heaven, as our dear Lord prayed, will come. You know what I say every day? Maybe 25 times a day. Lord, come and save us. He's already saved us. He's already saved us. He's already opened up the gates of heaven. He's already merited for us every grace, every joy, everything. There's something we're not listening to. Yeah. Our dear Lord has done everything for us. But sin is so easy today. I don't think you're praying for chastisement. I think you're praying that the world change. See? The world change. We should pray for that. Our Lady keeps warning us, say the rosary, say the rosary, say the rosary. But you see, we need to change. The world needs to change. And so that we have on earth what the Father has asked us for through our Lord. Our Lord made that prayer up. He gave it to the apostles. Thy kingdom come, thy will be done on earth as it is in heaven. Give us this day, not this month, this day, our daily bread. Forgive us our trespasses as we forgive those who trespass against us. He wants us to be one. He wants us to forgive readily and forgive often and forgive with love. I think that's what you're praying for. You're praying for something, a word you heard, to chastisement. But, you know, we don't really listen until we have to, do we? You used to say in the other world war, there are no atheists in a foxhole. I think some of us are in foxholes. We don't know it. We're in a lot of foxholes. We're like an ostrich, you know, puts his head in the sand. He thinks he's covered. He's not. The wrong side of him is up. Talk about being vulnerable. I mean, you. Oh, dear Lord, you know, that's how we are. We're hiding ourselves, putting our head in the sand, but it's not working. So I would say you're okay. We have another call. Hello? Hi.
2: Hello, Mother.
1: Hi, where are you from?
2: Hi, my name is Al from New York.
1: Uh-huh.
2: I have two interesting questions.
1: Okay.
2: One is, the Bible says that we were made according to the image of God.
1: Right.
2: But we really don't know how God looks. So how could you say, anybody say?
1: Well, God is spirit. God is spirit. He's very powerful because he always was. That's what my mother, she couldn't understand. She asked me that and I'd go nuts. Who made God? Nobody made God. Where did he come from? He always was. How do you know that? Well, if he always was, if he wasn't always, then somebody made him who had to be always. You got it? No. That was the only answer I ever gave, which was probably the end of her life that she could understand. But it was so complicated, she didn't understand it, but she found out it was true. Is that complicated enough? So, the important thing is that there has to be

0: a cause for every effect. You just, from nothing comes nothing. So there is a God, but he is spirit. He's power. He's love. He's goodness. He's everything. Now, when he made us to his image, we're talking about Trinity. We're talking about reason. A dog doesn't reason. A dog runs after you when you feed him or you raise him. So he likes your odor. Not too flattering to be loved by a nose. I'm going to get all kind of letters from people who like dogs. But it's true. See, they go by instinct. Now they say you can say to a flower, how are you? But he can't answer. A flower can't answer you. If they do, you better see a doctor. You can't talk to a mountain, and the mountain says, oh, well, good morning, Mother, you look quite well this morning. And I say, well, Mr. Mountain, you look pretty tall yourself. You can't do that. They don't talk. There's no reason there. There's only two creatures that have reason, and that's the angels. High intelligence. Whew. And you and I. We're dummies, but we're together anyway. So we reason. That's what makes us like gods. We can say yes and no. The worst thing is I can say no. Even to God. So I have reason. See, that's what makes me like God. I have a memory. God, to God, all things are present. There's no past and there's no future. See, we're all made to that image. I have the power to think, to imagine, to create, to invent, to reason, and to accomplish. That's why we're like God. See? I heard somebody say, oh, I love my dog to death. You cannot love your dog to death. See? Now, somebody's asking me here to clarify something. I'm happy to. It says, or they're saying, should we really vote for anyone? 1 year I voted for Jesus. I didn't know what to vote for. I said, write in vote. So I put Jesus. He's the only one I thought could make it and would do a good job. But that was a lost vote, I was told. Okay, so should you vote? Oh, yes, you should. Does it matter who we vote for?
1: Oh, yeah.
0: Yeah. I'm not going to vote for candidates. I vote for life. For life. I vote for life. Because it's an abomination to God, the culture of death. An abomination to God, the culture of death. I cannot vote for death. I vote for life. I vote for the God who gave us life and has a right. The only one who has a right to create life and call it forth to himself. The only one. You don't have a right. I don't have a right. Nobody has a right to call death upon someone God has called to life. If we don't stand for the principles of God, You will be next. Because you're getting too old. You take up too much time in medicine. Yeah. The culture of death is hard, unbending. It is without love, without compassion, without hope. It's the blackest pit. There's nothing. Nothing. But darkness. I cannot vote for that. I cannot vote for that. I'm not a politician. And I don't like politics. I like people who tell me the truth. You can't, you know. It's taken for granted, you know, that there had to be some good, holy politician somewhere. But we take for granted. Everybody says, well, I know what he'd say, but he's not going to do it. What kind of an attitude is that? You accuse somebody of deceit, and you say, well, you know, he's quite a deceiver. Yeah, you're quite a nut. Beware of the one who promises everything, has yet to produce anything. Only God, my friends, bears fruit. The Lord said, one day without me, you do nothing. I hope we don't find that out when we meet him face to face and our little lips are shut tight because there's not a thing you can say, and I know. It's all gone. Well, I love you. I've enjoyed being with you tonight. I hope you've enjoyed being with me, and I hope I helped to scare hell out of you.

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1: Faith Matters. Hello, I'm Father William Ross from the Brisbane Archdiocese in Australia. And I want to talk to you on faith matters. When we talk about faith, we often hear people say, yes, I have kept the faith. But we say, no, don't keep it. Give it to others. Now, there's a lay religious organization in the world today, which I find in some places is not very well known, and it should be. It's about almost 80 years old. It began in Ireland. It is called the Legion of Mary. And this lay religious organization is not a welfare organization. It is an apostolate for evangelization. The Legion of Mary and the members look upon themselves as soldiers of Our Lady, of the Blessed Virgin Mary, the Mother of Jesus. And in the Legion of Mary, our work is to spread the knowledge of her divine Son, to bring the Church and Jesus Christ to people, and to bring the people to Jesus Christ. And we do that through the help and the intercession of the Blessed Virgin Mary. And of course, the basis for the spirituality of the Legion of Mary is true devotion of St. Louis de Montfort. And the Legion of Mary member makes himself or herself a devotee of Mary and hands over to Mary all their abilities, all their attributes, all their energies to Mary. And they leave their soul open so that Mary can intercede with her divine Son to give them the grace to do the work of Mary, because the work of Mary is the work of her divine Son. You know, in the Catechism, we are told by the Church that what we believe about Jesus Christ teaches us so much about Mary. And the more we know about Mary, then the more we know about Jesus Christ. So in the Legion of Mary, we work with Our Lady to make our Divine Lord known and loved amongst people, and to bring them to the love of Jesus Christ. I hope some of you listening to me now will find out more about the Legion of Mary. It is an apostolate for evangelization, and it is a method of holiness in the Church. There are 3 million active members of the Legion of Mary in the world. There's 10 million auxiliary members who say prayers for the Legion of Mary work. So I hope that my few words here this morning will encourage you to find out more about this wonderful lay apostolate, the Legion of Mary, and thus, with Mary, bring the love and the knowledge of Jesus Christ to all the people with whom you come into contact. Thank you very much for allowing me to talk to you on the Legion of Mary.
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0: that forever be praised, blessed, loved, adored, glorified, the most holy, most sacred, most adorable, most mysterious, most ineffable name of God, in heaven, on earth, and in the nether worlds, by all the creatures coming forth from the hands of God, and by the sacred heart of our Lord Jesus Christ, in the most holy sacrament of the altar, fiat.
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4: Well, good morning, everyone, and welcome to Women of Grace Live. I am Johnette Williams, very happy to be with you on this beautiful day that the Lord has made, and it is indeed a beautiful day. Today is September 8th. It is the day that we celebrate the Nativity of the Blessed Virgin Mary. It's always a day that just warms my heart and excites me spiritually and emotionally to consider that at a given point in time, God saw fit to give life to this beautiful virgin who would become the mother of his son, our Lord Jesus Christ. What a great privilege and honor it is that she is the mother of our Lord Jesus Christ, but what a privilege and honor for each one of us that she is also our spiritual mother. So I thought we would begin the program today by talking about her for a few moments and just kind of opening our hearts and our minds to how it is that the Holy Spirit would move in us with regard to her. But first, I do want to remind you that we're always so happy to be with you Monday through Friday at this same time on this same station as we discuss issues of importance to your life and your faith. Many of you listen to us via all kinds of different apps and all kinds of other ways of receiving our programming, and we're ever so grateful to you. We're always, always, always praying for you here at EWTN. And let me assure you that we at Women of Grace are always praying for you as well. Do want to remind you that we stay on the air because of your help and your financial assistance. So when you think about us, right, and when you're and maybe just giving thanks to God for something that you heard on Catholic radio here at EWTN or on Catholic television, use that as a little prompting from the Holy Spirit to help us to continue this great mission that Mother Angelica began 45 years ago. So very, very hard to believe it's been that many years since Mother flipped the switch, but indeed that is the case. And God has provided for us providentially through our donors, who most of the time are our listeners and our viewers. So thank you so very much for remembering us. Beautiful way, wouldn't it be, to celebrate the birthday of our Blessed Mother by considering EWTN as a means to show your appreciation for all of the work that has come by way of her fiat to the Lord, including this great network. Do want to remind you that we typically take your phone calls at this time, but today's not a day we're going to be doing that. We're going to be dipping into some of the emails that have been left for us and also some of the calls, perhaps, but we're going to be talking about Our Lady at the beginning, as I mentioned. And if you're following the dates here, you realize this is September 8th. And when you're listening to this program, I am actually in Poland with my husband, Jack, and a group of pilgrims, and I invite you to pray for us. Do pray that we receive every spiritual blessing in the heavens that God has intended for us to receive. You know, those blessings are flowing. We have to open our hearts to receive them. And that is the case regardless of where we are in the world. It's the case regardless of where we are in our life. It's the case wherever we are in relationship to one another and in relationship ultimately to God. So we always want to be eager for that grace that God desires we receive. You know, I've often teased and said, okay, it's okay to be greedy for grace. And I don't mean greedy in the sense that you don't want other people to have grace, but I mean greedy to receive, open, receptive, welcoming to the way in which God wants to work in our lives. And that's always, always, always in abundant ways. And, you know, so we're not taking your calls today, so I'm not going to give you the number. But this is a beautiful segue into what I wanted to begin with today. You know, when we think about our Blessed Lady, right? God had a mission and a purpose for her, and he gave her exactly the graces that she needed to be able to fulfill that mission. And it's the same for you, and it's the same for me. You know, when God determined that we should have life at this moment in the history of man, no matter what moment in the history of man, he's given life to each one of us, he knows it's because there is a special work that he wants to do through us at that moment, that he wants to use us to be the resource for, maybe even the conduit of that work. And we can be assured of one thing. The works that God wants to do in us, the works that he wants to do through us, are always about bringing the life of his son to the world. And so it was, of course, that at a particular moment in time, God determined that the Blessed Virgin Mary should be conceived in the womb of our mother Anne without the stain of original sin, without its residual effects, that she might become the mother of God. This is a beautiful, beautiful thing that is really expressed so wonderfully by Father Gabriel of St. Mary Magdalene in his marvelous work, Divine Intimacy. And I don't dip into this book as often as I used to in the past. I'm saying to myself, hey, Johnette, you really do need to get back into this book with your listeners, because it is just chock full of valuable advice, chock full of abundant insight, chock full of abundant graces in and of itself that we can receive. Now, this beautiful book is available for you at EWTN's religious catalog. That's EWTNRC.com. The book is called Divine Intimacy. It's an investment. It is not an inexpensive book, but it is a book that brings you treasures of grace. And so I don't know, can we put a price tag on something that gives us that kind of opportunity to enter more deeply into the life of God? I think not. It is also a book that can become a legacy book because of the way in which it's made. It is all leather. It has gold gilting. It's stitched. You know, this is not a glued together book. It's a stitched together book. So it's well made. Not only will it certainly do wonders for you in your own relationship with God, but it will also be a beautiful, beautiful legacy that you can pass on to your children, especially if you're like me and you kind of mark things up and you make little notations in the margins with dates on them. Your children and grandchildren and great-grandchildren will be able to see how it was that the Lord was moving in your life. And who knows? That you just might be that very person that becomes at a certain moment the purveyor of a divine and holy moment in the life of your progeny. Just a lovely little thing to think about. But this is what Father Gabriel of St. Mary Magdalene writes about the Nativity of the Blessed Virgin Mary, celebrated on today's date, September the 8th, and it is Meditation 380. So if you have the Divine Intimacy book already, you can go out there and check it out after we're off the air today. But he says this: the liturgy enthusiastically celebrates Mary's nativity and makes it one of the most appealing feasts of Marian devotion. He says, we sing in today's office, "Thy nativity, O Virgin Mother of God, brings joy to the whole world, because from you came forth the Son of Justice, Christ our Lord." He continues and writes, Mary's birth is a prelude to the birth of Jesus, because it is the initial point of the realization of the great mystery of the incarnation of the Son of God for the salvation of mankind. He goes on a little later and he says, the birth of Jesus accepted, no other was so important in God's eyes or so fruitful for the good of humanity as was the birth of Mary. And then he writes this rather curious line, but he develops it later, and it's one for us to ponder even as we go to the break, yet it has remained in complete obscurity. And that's interesting, isn't it? That the birth of the woman who is going to bring about through her fiat the coming of the Son of God in the flesh, the incarnation, is really not mentioned in sacred scripture prior to the moment of Annunciation. But then I would ask, or is it? Is it just in a veiled way? We're going to talk about it a little bit more after the break. Stay with us.
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7: This is Bishop William Walterscheid, auxiliary bishop in the Diocese of Pittsburgh. What are the benefits of confessing our sins? First of all, we receive forgiveness because in confession, we come to Jesus himself. Another benefit of confessing our sins is receiving the healing that Jesus wants us to have. What is the benefit of confessing our sins? To know to whom we belong, Jesus, the merciful Savior.
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9: Family, a prayer that we pray together is a powerful prayer. 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Today we pray for those who preach and teach on EWTN. Lord Jesus Christ, we adore you, to whom all authority in heaven and on earth has been given. As you were sent by the Father, so you sent your disciples. 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Let us hear your word and your truth through them. 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Amen.
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4: Welcome back, friends. You're listening to Women of Grace Live. I'm Johnette Williams. So happy to be with you on this beautiful day. It is a feast day. It is the Nativity of the Blessed Virgin Mary, a beautiful day that we celebrate in the church. And we're talking about Our Lady, right? And we're using as a reference Divine Intimacy, written by Father Gabriel of St. Mary Magdalene. And I was encouraging you before we went to the break to get out there to EWTN's Religious Catalog to get a copy of this beautiful, beautiful book. It's expensive. I'm telling you that right up front, but it's well worth the investment, because that's truly what it is. It's an investment on two fronts specifically. The first front, of course, and the most important one, is that it's an investment in your spiritual life. It is one that is going to accompany you throughout the course of your life, taking you ever more deeply into the life of God, into the Trinitarian life. And of course, that is the goal that each one of us has set before us. This is what God desires. This is why he gave us life. He gave us life to be in union with him. This book will certainly aid you on that path. But I mentioned as well, because it is such a beautiful book and such a well-made book, that this is a book that can become a sort of a legacy. It can become a testament of your own life of faith in Christ Jesus, your own growth in the spiritual life. And by that I mean that this is a book that can be passed on. You know, all of us are going to find an exit point to life here on the earth, right? But those beautiful things that we leave behind will be treasured by our family members. The greatest treasure that we can leave to our progeny, the greatest treasure that we can give to those who we have known in this life, is the gift of our faith, the gift of our own personal walk with Jesus, our spiritual life. And this book, Divine Intimacy, begs for you to make it something that special. And, you know, I mentioned to you that personally, I'm one who likes to underline books and make notes and in the margins, etc. And in books like this, I like to notate the date. And this can become, you know, and this can become something that your family members will be able to look back on and really grow from. They'll see where you were. And it might just be something that you write in that margin or a passage that you underline in this book that is going to strike them at a particular moment in time and open up a whole new doorway into the life of our Lord Jesus Christ, into relationship with him, into a deepened awareness of his love for them. So I would encourage you to do that. And because this book follows the liturgical year, albeit the old calendar and not the calendar since 1962, the fact is you will revisit these meditations again and again and again. But I can promise you this, having used this book for numbers and numbers of years, you go back, you read the passage, and you look at your notations, but the fact of the matter is that meditation speaks something completely different to you. And why is that? Well, it's twofold. I'll tell you why. Twofold reason. One, because we are never in the same place in our relationship with our Lord Jesus Christ. Hopefully we're growing. And so we have a deepening awareness of the truths that are being offered to us by way of these meditations. And the second reason is because we're never at the same place in our natural life as we were a year ago when we read that passage. I can go back and look in some of my books that I've marked up in this way and have really kept almost as you would keep a prayer journal. And, you know, there's various things that I'm dealing with at different points in time. In some cases, it has to do with ministry life and apostolic works. And, sometimes I'll even notate where I am when I'm reading that. You know, perhaps I'm in some other state or even in a different country about the business of the Lord. But there's other notations there that are very specific to what's happening in my life. For example, notations about the death of my son. And I'll read something there and it'll just strike me in a certain way. And I'll write something there. And oftentimes, it will come in the form of a prayer. The same thing when my husband passed away. And then, you know, those other moments of great history in my life, you know, the marriage to Jack, you know, all of these different kinds of things that become very personal and specific. You look back and it really plots out, you know, the way in which you're following in the footsteps of our Lord. And others will see that too. So I think it's just something to consider. So when I talk about this book, I do so with great fondness. Prior to the break there, we were reading about the fact that Father Gabriel of St. Mary Magdalene tells us that the liturgy enthusiastically celebrates Mary's nativity and makes it one of the most appealing feasts of Marian devotion. But then it goes on to highlight that next to the birth of our Lord Jesus Christ, there was no other human birth that was greater than that of Mary. He says, yet it has remained in complete obscurity. There is no mention of it in sacred scriptures, and when we look for the genealogy of Jesus in the gospel, we find only what refers to Joseph. We find nothing explicit about Mary's ancestry except the allusion to her descent from David. Our Lady's origin is wrapped in silence, he writes, as was her whole life. Thus, her birth speaks to us of humility. The more we desire to grow in God's eyes, the more we should hide ourselves from the eyes of creatures. The more we wish to do great things for God, the more we should labor in silence and obscurity. And of course, we see that so beautifully demonstrated by our Blessed Lady, that she was humble in her actions, it's almost as if she is so precious to God that he's placed a protective veil over her. However, as we move forward in time, we discover much about our Blessed Mother. And we have the great tradition of the Church that enables us to see more about this woman clothed with the sun, with a crown of 12 stars on her head. She's prophesied in Revelation, right? So when we look at Revelation, and I find this so interesting, the book of Revelation is a moment that occurs on the island of Patmos, which is where Saint John, the beloved disciple, is exiled. And God, you know, takes him into an ecstasy. He provides him with a vision. And all of Revelation is about this vision. And this vision is really taking Saint John into that, and I can only use the word time because we're in time. Maybe put it this way, into the eternal moment. It takes him into the eternal moment. And he sees what's happening in the heavenlies before time began. And we begin reading about this, as we're making our way through Revelation. But then we come to Revelation 11 and Revelation 12. And Revelation 11 closes with a very important passage. Revelation 12 begins with an explanation of how it was that this war arose in the heavenlies, and the angels rebelled. A certain portion of the angels rebelled, a third of them rebelled against God, led by perhaps the highest, most brilliant angel, Lucifer. But it's interesting because, you know, in Revelation 12, and understand, of course, that these chapters were not present in the manuscript. These chapters were denoted later on. We're reading Revelation 12, and there's a curious little question that comes into the mind. Well, what started the battle? And to find out what started the battle, we actually have to go back. And we go back to Revelation 11 and the last verse there. And in the last verse, what we see is that God reveals to them the Ark of the Covenant. And when we pick up in Revelation 12, that Ark of the Covenant that they see is described. And it's a woman clothed with the sun, with a crown of 12 stars on her head. And it goes on there and it tells us what happens. This woman gives birth to a child. And so what God is revealing to the angels is his plan for the incarnation of the second person of the Blessed Trinity. His only begotten Son, Jesus Christ, is going to take on flesh. The second person of the Blessed Trinity is going to take on flesh. And he's going to take on that flesh in the womb of the Virgin. And this is what causes the uprising in heaven. So though Father Gabriel of St. Mary Magdalene rightly points out that scripture is silent about the birth of our Blessed Lady, and that she remains somewhat of a hidden figure, and she does indeed, except at key moments throughout sacred scripture. The fact of the matter is, before time began, Our Lady was intentioned by God for the mission he had for her, just like you were intentioned by God for the mission he has for you. And when it was the fullness of time, God gave birth, God gave life from his mind, the woman came. And she came by way of St. Anne and St. Joachim. But the mission was ultimately to bring into the world the second person of the Blessed Trinity in the flesh, Emmanuel, the God-man. And so where do we see Our Lady in the flesh first coming to us? And that is in Luke's gospel at the moment of the Annunciation. And the angel, Gabriel, reveals to Our Lady what God's plan is for her. But note this, it is interesting to go back through the Old Testament. So while Our Lady's birth is in obscurity, Our Lady really isn't. You know, I just shared with you how it is that our Blessed Mother is seen in the last book of sacred scripture, but the last book of sacred scripture is really about the eternal moment that is always there, even inclusive of this moment, this nanosecond, right? It is there. So it was there before time began. And actually, in that sense, if we can even talk about eternity in this way, because it's always present, it predates time. Time and space are both creations of God, and that time predates the creation of the world. But we do begin to see that God's plan is prefigured, if you will, foreshadowed in the Old Testament. And the way in which that's done, and the way in which scripture scholars refer to this, is in something called typology. And typology refers to a type. And a type is a person or an object or an event in the Old Testament that foreshadows a greater reality in the New Testament. It's foreshadowing the fulfillment of itself that will happen in the New Testament. And there are numerous Old Testament figures and objects that prefigure the Blessed Virgin Mary. So while it is true that our Blessed Mother comes in obscurity, there are hints of her, types of her, indicators of her that happen all through the Old Testament, all through the salvation story of the Israelites, really all of the way back to the garden. And so the first type of Our Lady that we see is Eve. Eve is the first woman, she is the first mother, and she is called the mother of all living, named such by Adam. And so when we look at what happened there, we see that we've got a prefigurement of one who would become the new Eve. What happened to the first Eve? Well, the first Eve disobeys God's mandate. She eats from the tree of the knowledge of good and evil. And she has been specifically, I even want to use the word catechized, if I could use that. It's been specifically explained to her that she's not to eat from that tree. And it's her husband who has told her this. God tells Adam, but Adam tells Eve. And so this is an act of disobedience to her husband, most directly, but it's an act of disobedience to God, from whom the mandate came. And so what happens here is that fall of Eve, in a way, tells us that there's going to become another woman who is going to be a perfect woman. And just as Eve's disobedience contributed to humanity's fall, this new Eve, through her perfect obedience, will help to usher in the redemption brought about by Jesus, the new Adam. So right there at the very dawn of human civilization, when man rebels against God, we see that God is always about a work. And God himself is the one who gives us indication of this new Eve who will come and untie the knot of the disobedience of the first Eve. And we see that in Genesis in chapter 3, verse 15. God prophesies, and he prophesies as he's speaking to the serpent, who is the beguiler of Eve. And he says this, "I will put enmities between you and the woman, between your seed and hers." And the Latin Vulgate says, "You will strike at her heel, and she will crush your head." Now, later translations use the masculine. I will put enmities between you and the woman, between your seed and hers. You will strike at his heel and he will crush your head. So it doesn't really matter, because what is it that permits the smiting of the head of the serpent? It is the fiat of the woman. And notice that God prophesies the woman, not a woman, and that the is very intentional, because that the tells us that God has a very specific woman in mind. He already knows her. And as a matter of fact, so did all of the angels, because they saw her before time began. So it's very interesting So right there at the dawn of human civilization, we have the first indication of Our Lady. We have others as well. Queen Esther risked her life before King and I always say this wrong, so please put up with me, Ahasuerus. And she interceded to save her condemned people, right? This mirrors Mary's role as a queenly intercessor who pleads for humanity before the King of Kings, right? Mary is our intercessor. Now, this is going to lead us to ask the question, well, wait a second, queenly intercessor? Why is Mary considered to be a queen? Why do we as Catholics call her the Queen of Heaven and the Queen of Earth? Why do we celebrate the coronation of the Blessed Virgin Mary? Recall that this forms the fifth glorious mystery. Why do we do that? Well, when we come back from our break, we'll explore that a little bit more fully, and we'll see. It's fascinating to consider the way in which God is already preparing his people for the coming of his Son and for the coming of the woman who will bring him to us by way of her fiat. We're going to be right back with you after this break, inviting you to stay tuned. This is Women of Grace Live. I am Janet Williams, and it is the birthday of our Blessed Mother. Happy birthday, Blessed Mother.
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14: 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So when he left, she made a desperate deal with God. 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
4: Welcome back, friends. You're listening to Women of Grace. I'm Johnette Williams on this birthday of the Blessed Virgin Mary. We want to wish her a happy birthday, and we're going to do that. Happy birthday, Blessed Mother. Happy birthday, our mother. Amen. What a beautiful day it is. We're talking a little bit about her today, and I was reading to you from Divine Intimacy Meditation 380, and this is the meditation that Father Gabriel of St. Mary Magdalene gives to us about the Nativity of the Blessed Virgin Mary, which we celebrate today. But he makes the notation that, of course, the coming of our Blessed Lady is one of obscurity. We don't find out much about Our Lady at all in sacred scripture until that moment of the Annunciation. And though that is absolutely true, we do find, though, in the Old Testament, and as I mentioned to you also, as well as in the book of Revelation, we do discover that there are prefigurements of her, foreshadowing. feelings of her. There are types of her. That is the scholarly way of referring to these prefigurements or foreshadowings of her in the Old Testament. Many, many, many of them. So God is preparing his people. He's preparing his people for the coming of the Messiah, but he is also preparing his people for the woman who is going to give fiat so that the Son of God can take on flesh and can, you know, carry out his mission of his salvific action. And so we mentioned that the very first type of Our Lady is seen right there at the dawn of human civilization. She is the new Eve. We hear about the new Eve from God himself in Genesis 3, verse 15, where the Blessed Virgin Mary is talked about by God in his admonishment and warning to the serpent. For I will put enmities between you and the woman, enmities between you and the woman, and her seed and your seed, right? And he's very explicit there, God is, and he's got a particular woman in mind, and we know that by the use of the article the. This is a very specific article. The indicates the specificity about something or someone as opposed to a general category. So God knows who this woman is going to be. And it's the woman that is shown to St. John in that tremendous vision and ecstasy that he has on the Isle of Patmos, where he is exiled. And God shows him about the war that occurred in heaven and the rebellion of Lucifer and the angels, that ultimately all of them becoming demons, right? And that there would be this beautiful woman with a crown of 12 stars on her head, clothed with a sun. And of course, that's what caused the rebellion. But we go back to this new Eve, and we discovered that just as Eve's disobedience contributed to humanity's fall, Mary's perfect obedience is going to contribute, or really help usher in the redemption for mankind that comes by way of Jesus Christ and his salvific action on Calvary's Hill. But then we talked also right prior to the break about Queen Esther. And she goes before the king, risking her life to intercede and to save her condemned people. And it's interesting here because the comparison to Our Lady is

mystery, specifically titled The Coronation of the Blessed Virgin Mary. We give glory and praise to God for this coronation. So what makes her a queen? Well, it's interesting because if you go back to Old Testament times, you will find out that the kings of Judah, the kings of Israel, those kings did not raise up one of their wives to the status of queen. And why was that? Well, they had multiple wives. God permitted that at that time. They had multiple wives. And you can only imagine, you know, that would be quite difficult to pick one of those wives to be the queen. No, what was standard was that it was the mother of the king who was named the queen. And she had a specific role. And her specific role was to intercede. She did two things. She took the appeals of the people to the king, and she took the blessings of the king to the people. Isn't that beautiful? Well, who is the King of Kings? Jesus Christ. Jesus Christ is the King of Kings. Who is the Queen Mother? His mother. And who is that? The Blessed Virgin Mary. And what role does Mary play? The same as those queens of the Old Testament. She intercedes and takes the pleas of the people to the king, but then she takes the blessings, the abundance of the king, to the people. And that's what our Blessed Mother does for you. It's what our Blessed Mother does for me. It's what our Blessed Mother has done and will continue to do until the second coming of her Son. And it's beautiful. And that's why we ask our Blessed Mother to intercede for us. This is why our Hail Mary prayer contains a supplication. You'll note that the first part of the Hail Mary is all based on Scripture. It's the salutation of the angel, and it's the proclamation it's the proclamation of Saint Elizabeth. You can tidy that up for me later. It's the proclamation of Saint Elizabeth. So it's Hail Mary, full of grace. The Lord is with thee. That's the angel. Blessed art thou among women, and blessed is the fruit of thy womb. That's the way it used to be, just right there. Blessed is the fruit of thy womb. The words of Saint Elizabeth. The name of Jesus was added a little time later to identify the fruit of Mary's womb. Jesus. That is the scriptural part of the Hail Mary. All right, what about the supplication? Holy Mary, Mother of God, pray for us sinners now and at the hour of our death. Amen. When was that added? That was added during the Black Plague by the Pope. The Hail Mary was a prayer that everyone prayed. They prayed that first part. But because people could be alive in the morning and dead in the evening, that kind of consolation that only comes from maternal beatitude, the Holy Father thought was essential for the people. And so that second part was added to the Hail Mary. Holy Mary, Mother of God, pray for us sinners now and at the hour of our death. Amen. And the fact of the matter is that at that time, the now and the death were very potentially close together. And quite frankly, as we age through life, you know, that distance, as was pointed out to me by a guest not long ago, that distance between the now and death grows shorter and shorter and shorter. And it's great consolation, isn't it, to think that our Blessed Mother prays for us now. But at that moment, when our soul will be separated from our body, our Blessed Mother will be there interceding for each one of us. And because our Blessed Mother is the mother of all of those who are called Christian, even if she is not extolled or lifted up or venerated,
She is none.

0: nonetheless about the business of fulfilling her role of spiritual mother. And so she prays. She prays for each one of us, Protestant, Catholic, makes no difference. I believe that she also prays for all of those who are of her own tribe. She prays for Jews as well, because that's just what Our Lady does. My little supposition, but I think that there's probably some theological credibility to it. Another type of Our Lady is Judith. And Judith is great. Oh my gosh, what a brave woman. I mean, this is a warrior woman to be sure. She defeated Holofernes and delivered Israel from destruction because she chopped off his head. She lopped it off, right? And what does that demonstrate? It's the prefiguring of Mary crushing the head of the serpent and cooperating in the defeat of evil thereby. How does Mary crush the head of the serpent? She crushes the head of the serpent by giving fiat to God to bring in to this world Jesus Christ, who is the victor over Satan, over sin, and over death. So Judith is another type of Our Lady. Sarah, Hannah, and Miriam are all also types of Our Lady. They certainly point out to some of the ways in which God would work in Our Blessed Lady. Sarah and Hannah, for example, both were sterile women. They were unable to bear children, but God intervenes and they bear pivotal sons. That is a type of prefigurement of Mary's unique motherhood. Hannah's song of thanksgiving directly mirrors Mary's Magnificat. So you can look that up. You can go to 1 Samuel chapter 2, read Hannah's song, and lay that parallel to Mary's Magnificat that we hear in Luke. Miriam, who is the sister of Moses, her name is the root of for Mary, and she led the Israelites in song after the Red Sea crossing. So it's very interesting to take a look at these various prefigurements of Mary through people, but there's also sacred objects and symbols that prefigure Our Lady in the Old Testament. One of them is the Ark of the Covenant itself. We touched upon that when we talked about Eve, right? And we talked about the fact that Mary is the new Eve, right? But let's think about that in just a certain way. The Ark of the Old Covenant was constructed according to God's exact plan and action, and it was built according to God's specifications, and he was very exacting. You can read all about it in Exodus. He's very exacting about how this ark is to be constructed. And into that Ark of the Covenant was placed the Ten Commandments, the staff of Aaron, and the manna from the desert. All three of those are types, prefigurements of our Lord Jesus Christ, who is the fulfillment of them. He is the bread of life. He is the King of Kings. He is the fulfillment of the Ten Commandments. They refer to Jesus, but what contains them? The Ark. Whose body contained Jesus Christ? Mary. She is the Ark of the New Covenant. Beautiful, beautiful, beautiful. It's just a marvelous thing to consider. Also, the burning bush is a symbol of Our Blessed Lady. How does this prefigure Mary? Well, Moses saw the burning bush. It was God's presence, and that bush was not consumed. But this prefigures Mary in that she carried divinity, the fire of divinity, the second person of the Blessed Trinity in her womb while remaining pure and physically uncorrupted. Also, too, just as that bush was not consumed, Mary was not obliterated by the fact that her body contained God himself, which means that she must have been perfect. And in that sense, that kind of harkens back to the Ark of the Covenant itself. It had to be undefiled to hold these cherished instances of God's action in the life of the Israelites. And so our Blessed Lady had to be pure and undefiled. Both of those symbols indicate that. Jacob's ladder is also named as a symbol of Our Lady, a type of Our Lady. That ladder reached from earth to heaven. It symbolizes Mary as the median point through which God descended to humanity in the incarnation. And in a certain way, it also indicates Mary's intercession. She brings together the will of God into our lives and takes our needs to God himself. So there's many, many others, and it's an interesting, fascinating, I think, way to explore the Marian types that are in the Old Testament. So Father Gabriel is completely right in that her birth, her nativity, is not spoken about in sacred scripture, but it doesn't mean that Mary is not abundantly present in sacred scripture in the Old Testament through types. And even in the New Testament, we see that Mary pops up at all of the key moments in the life of her son. We're not following a catalog of Mary's daily actions. We're not doing that. But at every point during her son's ministry that is of key importance, we find Mary there. And it would be a fun little Bible study to go back and to take a look at that and to kind of unpack that a little bit. Note to self, that would be a fun thing to even develop. So there's this beautiful, beautiful reality about the Blessed Virgin. And Mary's role is always the same. She brings Jesus Christ to the world, and she brings the world to Jesus Christ, right? She is that median point. She's Jacob's ladder. It's just so lovely. So what else does Father Gabriel tell us? So he tells us in Divine Intimacy, and he's really highlighting the humility of Mary. He's highlighting the obscurity of our Blessed Lady. Mary never calls attention to herself, right? Mary is quiet. Now, she speaks when she needs to speak. She speaks to the angel. We see that, right? We see her speaking at the wedding feast at Cana. We see, that those are the last words that we have recorded of her in sacred scripture. And what are those words? Do whatever he tells you. So Mary speaks. There was a commercial years ago that had to do, I think, with financial planning. And it was, when this firm speaks, people listen. Well, there's a reason that Mary speaks in those ways, in those times in the New Testament. We're to listen and to pay attention to them. But he tells us this. He says, the feast which we celebrate today is an invitation to the hidden life, to hide ourselves with Mary in Christ and with Christ in God. He writes, many times it is God himself who, through circumstances or the decisions of our superiors, here he writes Divine Intimacy, I should tell you, to Carmelite religious sisters, but its application to laity cannot be denied. He says, who through circumstances or the decisions of our superiors makes us live in obscurity. We should be very grateful for this and take advantage of these opportunities to make more progress in the practice of humility and self-effacement. He says, at other times, however, God gives us responsibilities, offices, apostolic works, which bring us into prominence. But even in such circumstances, we should try to efface ourselves as much as possible. Certainly, we must not refuse the assignment, but we should know how to withdraw as soon as our activity is no longer needed for the success of the work entrusted to us. All the rest, he said, praise, applause, the account of our success, or the excuse for our failure, should not concern us. In the face of all this, we should strive to remain wholly indifferent. He writes, an interior soul should long to hide itself as much as it can under the shadow of God, for if it has been able to accomplish some little good, it is convinced that in reality, all has been the work of God. Therefore, it eagerly seeks that all may redound to his glory alone. How beautiful is that? How wonderful is that? And how many, might we say, imitators of Mary in that regard have we seen in the world? How many of our saints are marked by that kind of humility? How many of our saints operated in that beautiful, beautiful place called self-effacement? How many of them? Some of the most prominent, some of the most hidden. Among the hidden, there's little Therese. No one thought much of little Therese. It wasn't until the end of her life that her sisters in Carmel had any idea of the level of sanctity that she had attained in those 24 years. Many of the sisters felt that they wouldn't even be able to write an obituary about her. So unremarkable was she in their estimation. But oh my goodness sakes, did heaven open up their eyes. This beautiful, beautiful child of God, beautiful child of God, certainly is among the greatest saints, proclaimed a doctor of the church. But who would have known that as she walked on the earth? Very few. On the other hand, we have many great saints who were well known, came into tremendous prominence. I'll name two in contemporary times. St. Teresa of Calcutta, a humble little nun, very self-effacing, but traveled the globe, helped all kinds of people in all kinds of ways. Many, many people at the point of death benefited by way of her. She was known, well known, in the streets of Calcutta. She was well known in the media of the United States and beyond. She was a globetrotter, and yet humility marked her. She knew where all of this effort and her ability to operate in it came from. It came from God. It was entrusted to her. It was God's work, not her work. Another one of recent times would be St. John Paul II. Remarkable man of God. Incredible. Maybe someday he'll be a doctor of the church. I personally think he deserves it. But well known. Well known in media, contemporary times, great writer, great proclaimer, also a globetrotter. Went all around the world, visiting the church, participating in great events like World Youth Day, etc. The point here is that humility cloaks the human person, because what humility points to is the work of God. That's what we want to strive for. That's the direction we want to go. In this sense, we are all called to be mini Marys. And so, Mother, here we are as we come to the close of this program on your birthday. And we wish you a happy birthday. And we are so grateful to God for you. So grateful that God gave you life and you in turn brought eternal life to us by way of your Son. I just ask, Mother, that you would continue to bless us and to help us operate in all of those beautiful virtues that so marked your own life in God, your own hidden life in your Son. Aid us, Mother. Pray for us, Mother. Never leave us, Mother. And may the gift of your eternal beatitude lead us to heaven. We thank you, Lord, for the gift of Our Lady. Amen. God bless all of you. Bye-bye.
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0: that forever be praised, blessed, loved, adored, glorified, the most holy, most sacred, most adorable, most mysterious, most ineffable name of God, in heaven, on earth, and in the nether worlds, by all the creatures coming forth from the hands of God, and by the sacred heart of our Lord Jesus Christ, in the most holy sacrament of the altar, fiat.
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2: Welcome to the Wisdom of Father Groeschel. 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
3: Hello, I'm Father Benedict Groeschel of the Franciscan Friars of the Renewal from the South Bronx, and this is the 11th of our series on the Most Holy Trinity. As you know, we've explored that mystery over and over again, but now we're going to work on applying it in our lives. You know, the Trinity seems very abstract, even as we have described it coming from the words of our Lord, "He who sees me sees the Father also." It seems distant and abstract. The actual fact is that your existence in this world is very brief, but your existence in the next world lasts forever. And what that existence is going to be is living in the light and in the life of the Most Holy Trinity. So there's nothing more practical, actually speaking, than growing in the knowledge of God, Father, Son, and Holy Spirit. St. Peter, in his second epistle, the very last words, verse 18, he says, "Grow in the grace and knowledge of our Lord and Savior Jesus Christ. To him be glory both now and in the day of eternity." Grow. And if you're not growing in the spiritual life, let me tell you, you're going to get bored. Very, very bored. Because religion is a matter of doing the same thing over again. It may be worship, it may be prayer, it may be different things that we do to be disciples of Christ, works of charity, works of faith, teaching others faith, but you're going to get bored unless you're growing. Something that does not grow soon dies, unless it's just a statue. Now, our divine Savior often spoke about growth and a journey in the spiritual life. He said, "Follow me." It's a journey, it's a trip. He uses the parable of the seed growing, the sower, and the good seed coming up and bearing fruit 100-fold. So don't be a barnacle on the bark of the church. Don't be a fungus in the kingdom of God. Keep growing. St. Paul puts this beautifully in Ephesians 6. He says, "Pray at all times in the Spirit and with all prayer and supplication. To that end, keep alert with perseverance, making supplication for all the saints and also for me, that our utterance may be given to me in opening my mouth boldly to proclaim the mystery of the gospel." So he's busy and he's telling everybody, pray for him, grow in the life of prayer. And our Lord himself, getting right back to the root of things, he says it, and he says it more than once. A teacher, a lawyer, stood up and said to him, saying, put him to the test. This is in Luke 10. "Teacher, what shall I do to inherit eternal life?" "How do you read?" Jesus said. And he answered, "You shall love the Lord your God with all your heart, with all your soul, with all your strength, and all your mind, and your neighbor as yourself." And Jesus said, "You have answered rightly. Do this, and you will live to love the Lord your God with all your heart and soul and strength and might. Now, there are some people who get going in the spiritual life, and they mean to do well, but they get encamped, they get bedded down. If this happens to an old person, that's understandable, although it's somewhat unfortunate. It happens to a younger person, they will eventually lose real interest in spirituality and religion, and it will be gone. And you know, you see lots of people who are interested in a spiritual life, interested in faith, they're trying to grow in faith, and yet these people fade away, they backslide, they disappear. So the church has taught for a long, long time, centuries and centuries, that there's a spiritual journey, there's a spiritual growth. And here on EWTN, I have spoken about it many times, the different stages of spiritual growth, of purification from sin, of mature faith, of trust in God, which is the really tough one to do, the love of neighbor, forgiveness, the love of God, perseverance in dark, dark times. Because we have to be purified. The spiritual life is not just one big, happy holiday, you know. I'd like to say a little bit about the spiritual life, because it is only by reason of the spiritual life that we come to any real contact with the Holy Trinity. It's the only way. There's a very popular Anglican writer, C.S. Lewis, extremely popular in the Protestant world, but respected in the Catholic world as well. He writes in Christian Behavior, "If I find in myself a desire which nothing in this world can satisfy, the most probable explanation is that I was made for another world. If none of my earthly pleasures satisfy me, that does not prove that the universe is a fraud. Probably earthly pleasures were never meant to satisfy, but only to arouse us, to suggest the real thing." Oh, I think that's so terribly insightful. We all go through life looking for happiness, looking for fulfillment, looking for security. And St. Augustine says it beautifully, "You have made us for yourself, O God, and our hearts are restless till they rest in you." And let me tell you, that process of looking at things that we really thought were absolutely necessary and deciding that we can go on without them, even if they are taken away, that process is extremely important. This is how people grow. Well, ask yourself, am I growing? Do I feel any closer to God than I did 20 years ago? Have I made any kind of investment in the spiritual life? Or am I, to use one of my favorite expressions, pushing peanuts around the sanctuary floor with my nose? I've met people who have. I met people who have been religious people, even members of the clergy, 50 years, did all the things done, but there was no fire. There was no desire. There was no even dark suffering. It was like a huge dish of vanilla yogurt at room temperature. That's not the spiritual life. The spiritual life includes suffering and the carrying of the cross and lifting you up and throwing you down. A truly spiritual person is never, ever going to be bored. There's an excellent explanation of what happens in the spiritual life in modern terms. It's written by a priest whose name I have mentioned before, Reginald Garrigou Lagrange. As a double French name, G-A-R-R-I-G-O-U dash Lagrange, L-A-G-R-A-N-G-E. He's a Dominican. He was one of the teachers of Pope John Paul II. In fact, he was the director of the Pope's doctoral dissertation in theology when he got it. A marvelous, insightful man, and he wrote two great big books, which are available today through TAN, the three ages of the interior life. And he points out that as you're growing in a spiritual life, life becomes more and more of a conversation with God, a conversation interiorly. And if you've been trying to lead a good Christian life, even for a fairly short time, you know that sometimes, unexpectedly, the thought of God, of Christ, of the Holy Trinity, of the teachings of the gospel, breaks through in your life. Those very things that St. Paul spoke about in Ephesians, St. Peter, and there's many, many texts I could have used. Lagrange says this, the interior life becomes a conversation with God, in which a man gradually frees himself from his egotism, his self-centeredness, his self-love, his sensuality and pride, and in which by frequent prayer he asks the Lord for new graces that he needs. That's the interior life. As a result, a man begins to know experientially not only the inferior part of his being, but also the highest part. Now, what does that mean? Well, you all know that our being, our whole being and personality, can raise up. It can go to higher things. You can enjoy an ice cream cone, something that you might need. It might be helpful to you on a hot day, pleasant day off, but it's a sensual pleasure, pleasure of the senses. Much more, you can enjoy a conversation with someone you love. That's a much higher thing. You're sharing ideas, affection. It doesn't have to be an affectionate conversation, but you enjoy being with each other. Old friends, husband and wife, parent and children, what have you. It's a pleasant memory after it's over. Then if you like great music, and people have different tastes in music, you can listen to great music, and that may even be more inspiring. It goes up. Now, in religious things, people can enjoy going to church. It's kind of a nice service, a beautiful sermon, lovely music, something like that, a beautiful mass, beautiful Protestant service. Okay. But if you're able to talk to God in your own heart and feel his presence, however gently, however simply, that may lift you higher up. Because to use an expression of the old monks, you are alone with him who is the alone. God is the alone because there's nobody like him. Lagrange says, what's happening is you're beginning to know God in a more vital manner. You're beginning to experience the things of God. And little by little, your own ego, your self-centeredness, on which we used to put everything, begins to disappear. And you want to do things not just for other people, but for God. You want to do it for God. It's interesting how this happens. It can be very simple. The other day I was in the airport in Denver, and I saw an old couple. From their appearance, I thought they were Mexican-American or Latin-American, and I spoke to them in Spanish. And they answered me in a strange dialect of English. And I said to them, where are you from? And they said, Truk. Truk. The island of Truk? Yes. Micronesia? Yes. South, what are you doing here? Well, they had come to visit their daughter who's on a work program, and part of the understanding of the program is that once while you're here in 3 years, your family can visit you, all expenses paid. Oh, and I found out the lady was a Eucharistic minister, and I knew their old bishop and everything else, come from a Jesuit diocese, missionary diocese. Oh, we had a great conversation in tough English. And I knew that these people had just come from this little island, that their way had been paid by somebody else. So I said, listen, here's this little cell phone I use when I travel. Let me call your daughter. When did you talk to her? They did yesterday. Talk to her. Tell her you're all right. Tell her you're coming. So they did. And I went over and I sat down and was saying my prayers. And this humble little man came over with a $5 bill. And he said, we want to give you something. How simple. To be honest with you, I did not take it because I knew they had very little cash. In fact, I gave it back to them with interest. It multiplied a couple of times. But how beautiful that they would take from the very little they have and give something to an unknown priest who told them. I told them about our work with the homeless. Now, don't say I rejected the widow's mite. No, I had enough of the widow's mite that I didn't need any more of it for the poor. But what a beautiful thing. Now, if I spoke to these people about the spiritual life, they wouldn't know what I was talking about. But it's obvious that these people are not selfish, that they're not egotistical, that they're not self-serving. They've never heard of these complicated ideas we're talking about. But they have faith, they have generosity, they think that the things of God are more important. Does St. Paul sum this up at all? Yeah, he does. St. Paul has a line for this. It's Philippians 3:20. It means that our conversation is in heaven. It's in heaven. Now, lots of times our conversations aren't in heaven. They're about secular things or meaningless things or things we have to get around to. But I tell you, if you listen to a really holy person, no matter what you're talking about, even if it's shopping, there's something about the conversation that reminds you that we have here no lasting city, but we seek one that is to come. Even when we exchange affection with friends and relatives, even when parents and children meet each other, even when spouses exchange affection, our conversation should be in heaven. There should always be a frame around it all. In psychological language, we say a gestalt, a frame around it all that says, all of this that we are going through is leading us on. Not on to emptiness and death, by no means, but on to something that can never perish. Now, I'll let you on in a little secret. If you stay at this long enough, and you are a Christian, I'm not saying this would happen to someone else who has a different understanding of God, but if you are a Christian and you stay at this long enough, imperceptibly, unexpectedly, the idea of the Holy Trinity will start to grow in your mind. Watch, wait and see. It may take years, but all of a sudden you'll be talking to God, and you're talking to the three persons, or you're talking to them individually. Talk to the Heavenly Father. Talk to our Savior. And when you do, remember what he did for us. This is why St. Francis and John Wesley and Luther and many other people of many different religious denominations prayed to Christ in his sufferings. They knew that Christ in eternal glory was not suffering, but they remembered his suffering. I mentioned to the other day St. Tikhon, the Orthodox saint. In his room were all the scenes of the passion and death of our Lord, something unusual in the East. We have to speak to Christ and remember what he did. Even the Catholic devotion to the Christ child, to the infant Christ. We know that Jesus isn't in eternal life as a baby. Obviously, he's the eternal Son of God, King of kings and Lord of lords. But we remember, we recall the helplessness of the little baby. The fathers of the church and St. Francis loved to remind people of that. That he who made the whole world lay in a crib, unable to move. That he who was the eternal word of God as an infant did not speak. He had to wait for others to tend to his needs. He who was the creator took his human flesh and blood from Mary, who was the creature. Keep that in mind. And when you speak to Christ, speak to him about those things. Now, it's hard, I know, for people to speak to the Holy Spirit. You remember a couple of years ago, we did a whole series on the Holy Spirit, and that's one of the problems. You can come up in your mind with an image of God. You know, he really doesn't look that way, the old man with the white beard, the Ancient of Days. It doesn't look like that at all. But that's an image of God the Father. We have the face of Jesus from very early icons, some of them from the second century, and also from the catacombs. And from the Shroud of Turin as well. You don't have a face for the Holy Spirit. He appears as a flame or a dove. You can't sit around talking to a dove. But talk to him in silence. I wouldn't think of beginning a day without opening my whole being to the Holy Spirit and saying, look, take over. Say what you want to say. Let them accuse me of hypocrisy because I don't live up to what I say. Fine. Because it's not my words. Believe me, I say things that go far beyond where I am myself personally. Don't follow me. Listen to me. Because the words I'm speaking to you are words that I hope and pray are inspired by the Holy Spirit. Now, as this happens, this beautiful journey, our interior conversation grows and grows. And here's how Father Lagrange describes the soul that has made progress. The interior life is in a soul that is in the state of grace, especially a life of humility, self-sacrifice, faith, hope, and charity, with peace given by the progressive subordination of our feelings and wishes to the love of God, who is the object of our joy. If we only knew that our joy was in God. I knew a man who once said, I have received so much that all I want to do is just give and give and give. Anybody looking at him would have said he was cheated by life. I used to think he was cheated, but he wanted to give and give and give. And this was Father Solanus Casey, the venerable Father Solanus. Father Solanus never was able to hear confessions or preach because they thought that he wasn't very smart. And the reason they thought that is because he flunked theology in German and he was Irish. They taught it in German, would you believe? Well, they were German. And all his life he was a little half-baked priest. People called him the brother who says Mass, because he worked as a brother in the monastery, taking care of the altar boys in the door. But he was a priest. He said Mass. He spent his entire life taking care of other people. That's all he ever did. All he ever did. And when he was dying, he said to the provincial, Father Gerald, I want to be awake and conscious when I die, because I want to give my life back to Jesus. He died of a terrible skin disease, erysipelas. And Father Solanus worked many miracles of healing for many people. I talked to some of them. And people would say, why don't you pray for a miracle for yourself? And he'd say, they're not for us. And Father Solanus was in a coma for several days. His skin was gone. His body was filled with carbon monoxide. And in the mid-afternoon, around 3 o'clock on a Friday, he sat upright and said, I give my life to Jesus Christ. And he fell back. Brothers and sisters, that's progress in the spiritual life. Now, I want to tell you that that seems a long, long way from you. From me, Father Solanus, I think, is a canonizable saint. His process of beatification is very close to completion. A marvelous man. You say, Father Benedict, why give me a model like that? You know, why talk to somebody who's on the sandlot about the major leagues? Because we have to walk on that way ourselves. Try to let your egotism go. Try to put your plans for yourself into the hands of God. I read that one of the mottos of St. Vincent de Paul, the world's most successful first and greatest social worker, took care of hundreds of thousands of people. The motto of St. Vincent de Paul was, no plans. Do what God puts in front of you to do. No plans. Give God your life. Open the scriptures. Receive the sacraments with great devotion and fervor. Follow the teachings of the gospel, the teachings of the gospel as they are given to us by the church in this time. And don't cheat. Don't do a little smorgasbord Christianity, but I'll do a little of this and some of that, and I'm always there. I'm always kind, but I'm not always this, you know. Forget about it. Whoever you are, whatever gift of faith God has given you, grasp it and live by it. Let your conversation, as St. Paul says, be in heaven. Mother Teresa used to say it so beautifully, her secret for human relations. Treat them as if they were Jesus. My goodness. Treat people as if they were Jesus. And you will see that gradually, around you, in your life, in your home, in your sufferings and sorrows, in your illness, in your old age, in your youth, whatever struggles you're going on, gradually, as egotism and selfishness dies away, everybody, you will be aware of a God who loves. If you don't have that awareness, either God is trying you, or you have failed. You have failed to listen. But start today to listen. Even if you're listening to me and you say, I don't even know whether there's a God, pray and listen and do good. Open your heart. Don't be afraid of the challenge. I think a lot of people who tell me they don't know whether there's a God or they don't believe in God, they don't want to pay it. They don't want to give up their ego. They don't want to give up this silly little idol inside of them, this phony God. How beautiful it is to lead your life, and all around you is the Holy Trinity, Father, Son, and Holy Spirit. Amen.
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5: Welcome back to the Word on Fire show. I'm Matthew Petrusik, Senior Director of the Word on Fire Institute and the host of the Word on Fire show. Thank you for joining us. The evolutionary behavioral scientist and public intellectual Gad Saad has recently published an influential book entitled Suicidal Empathy, Dying to Be Kind. In it, Saad argues that much of the West has unfortunately come to embrace a perversely deficient understanding of empathy, twisting the natural and otherwise noble human capacity to feel and respond to other people's sufferings into a moral license to upend the moral, economic, and political order. Suicidal empathy's endgame, Saad warns, is nothing less than societal ruin and the eventual totalitarian eclipse of the individual. How, from a Catholic perspective, should we assess these claims? Is Saad's characterization of suicidal empathy and its dangers accurate? Well, if so, how should we as Christians constructively respond? What role in particular should the biblical conception of love play in defining what it means to show true compassion and care for those in need? Here to discuss Saad's book and to explain how authentic Christian charity is and is not related to empathy is Bishop Robert Barron. Bishop, welcome back to the studio.
6: Thanks, Matt.
5: So today we're talking about a highly influential and very timely new book by Gad Saad called Suicidal Empathy. The full title is Suicidal Empathy, Dying to Be Kind. I love that, Dying to Be Kind.
6: Yeah.
5: Let's just sort of lay the foundation of what his argument is. Starting with, how is he defining empathy? How do we define it as a concept distinct from other concepts?
6: Well, just literally, pathe means feeling. Empathy means to feel into. It's like to enter into the feelings of somebody else. I think as he uses it, it's, you know, to spare the feelings of somebody, that to make sure that their feelings aren't hurt. If I'm empathetic, I feel what you feel, and I want to make your life as kind of emotionally comfortable and rewarding as possible. That's empathy for somebody.
5: So again, tracing his argument, how does he lay out how something that is otherwise good and maybe even noble, how does it go so wrong?
6: See, I think, and I agree with him here, it goes wrong when it becomes exaggerated to the point that it stands athwart truth, reality, and justice. Mm. So when you say,
5: good summary.
6: I'm so empathetic with you that I'm going to spare your feelings, even if it means I won't tell you the truth. I'm so empathetic that I'm going to make sure your feelings aren't hurt, even if that involves now an act of deep injustice toward you or to somebody else. It's giving such primacy to something that doesn't deserve it, see? And that's from an epistemic standpoint, the problem he's put his finger on, which I think is very interesting. When you take something that shouldn't be in the central place and you put it there, the whole system begins to shake apart, see? We'll notice how in the great moral tradition, the right things are placed in the center, see? And then things will fall into place. You'll see, for example, if justice and love are your central values, then you'll know when to be empathetic. You'll know when it's appropriate to respect someone's feelings and when it's not, right? But maybe we'll get there. But I think that's a very important point, is what belongs at the center of our preoccupations?
5: Mm-hmm.
6: Do it biblically. You shall love the Lord your God with all your heart, all your soul, all your mind. See, God must be placed at the center of our preoccupations. Everything else now in relation to God, if empathy itself becomes a kind of God, now we're in trouble.
5: Pushing more on that epistemic dimension of empathy and suicidal empathy in particular, Saad spends a whole chapter on what he calls forbidden knowledge.
6: Yeah.
5: What did you think about that? The connection he's making between suicidal empathy and suppressing true but otherwise controversial statements about reality.
6: Right, and that's the problem. If you say, look, I've just discovered something that is true, but I know if I say that, it's going to really hurt someone's feelings, or it's really going to go against a renient narrative. You know, I thought of there was with Bernard Lonergan, the great Catholic epistemologist and philosopher, and he has these four imperatives, right? Be attentive. So what's really going on? Be intelligent, meaning have bright ideas, clever hypotheses about what's going on. Be reasonable means now make a judgment. What is really going on? You got this idea, that idea. Which one is right? You make a judgment. But then finally, he says, be responsible, which means act in accord with the truth that you know. So if I've come to know something is true, but I say, not going to publish it. I'm not going to announce it. I'm not going to tell you about it because it's going to get me in trouble. It's going to hurt someone's feelings. I'm now epistemically unconverted, Lonergan would say. You know, but one form of that lack of conversion means I'm not attentive. And a lot of us are like that. We don't really see what's going on. It's the ostrich thing, right? Or I'm not intelligent. I see what's going on, but I never really think about it that deeply. I'm unconverted, see, epistemically. Or I see what's going on. I'm pretty clever about it, but I never make a judgment. It's a lot of us. Because you make a judgment, then, you know, that guy's going to get mad. That guy will get mad, right? And then finally, I've made a judgment. I know what's true, but I'm not going to act on it. I'm not going to tell you. I'm not going to publish. I'm not going to cause trouble. Those are all forms of epistemic, you might say, moral failure. Right, I think that's what he's driving at here with the truth issue.
5: Yeah, he pulls no punches in saying this will lead to the destruction of Western civilization. I just want to quote him on this. He says, "Suicidal empathy is a," quoting him here, "suicidal empathy is a deadly contagion of one of humanity's most noble virtues. If not properly contained, it will destroy the West." Unquote. Bishop, do you think this claim is accurate in its severity?
6: Yeah, but I see I would broaden it a bit. Is the West, which is grounded in, you know, Athens, Rome, and Jerusalem, let's say, has a keen sense of the centrality of certain epistemic and moral and aesthetic values, put it that way. These are the things that ground Western consciousness. When those get compromised, and they have been, that's, to me, is postmodernism, much of wokeism, is a questioning of those values. Yeah, you've undermined the foundations of the West. Read the postmoderns. I mean, they're upfront about it. That's what they're doing, is they're kind of deconstructing Western civilization. And so putting something like empathy at the center where it doesn't belong, where I would argue justice, truth, and love belong, see? When those are jettisoned in favor of empathy, it's like an engine that's poorly put together and the engine will shake apart. So this moral framework and epistemic framework that puts empathy at the center is going to shake apart. And that's what's happening.
5: Yeah, you've been a long time vocal critic of progressivism, wokeism. You've already mentioned it. Say a little bit more about the connection you see there from sort of the ideology and suicidal empathy.
6: Yeah, well, that's it, isn't it? I think wokeism has placed empathy, let's say, fellow feeling for those viewed as marginalized, put that so central to the moral project that the other things that ought to be in the center are themselves marginalized. Hence, truth, well, you know, if it bothers someone too much, don't talk about it. How about meaning? Oh, meaning, that's up to you to decide. And if you decide that, oh no, that structure of meaning is going to hurt the feelings of a large group of people, well, then don't talk about it. Moral values. Well, if you keep harping on those moral values, you're going to really hurt the feelings of certain people. See, what you've done is in the name of empathy, which is not a central, unquestionable value,

0: and certainly not for those who are defined as oppressors.
1: I think that's it, that binary of oppressor and oppressed. And so, you know, the Frankfurt School is behind a fair amount of wokeism, critical theory, and those are both certainly influenced by Marxism. And I think that's one form that it takes, is the dividing of the world into antagonistic groups of oppressor and oppressed. Catholic social theory, for example, would see society, I think, in a much more subtle and variegated way as a play of interdependent classes and modes of being and modes of organization. But the Marxist binary haunts us today. So you're on one side or the other. Everyone now is so impossibly eager to get on the right side of that binary. I want to be oppressed.
0: Yeah.
1: You know, I want to be an oppressed person so I get special consideration. But see, what that's done is it's turned us into, we're simply antagonistic constantly. And there's no way out, it seems. There's the guilty oppressors, but what's the route of salvation? You know, how is justice ever found? I don't think in a wokist framework there's a solution to that problem.
0: And connected to that, to you know, surveying the landscape, moral landscape as best you can tell, do you think suicidal empathy is a result of sort of just an honest mistake of good feelings that are just misguided? Or is this something being orchestrated and calculated for political ends?
1: Well, I do think it's trickled down from the universities. I mean, I've said that for a long time. I think you can almost trace when the contagion came from the universities in Europe to American universities, postmodernism and the Frankfurt School and critical theory and all that. And then it worked its way through the university system. And then, you know, when you say universities, it's very powerful because you're saying the place that train other university professors, right, high school teachers, grade school teachers, people very influential in the wider culture have taken in this perspective. So I think it trickled down very much from that. I do think there are a lot of people in the wokest camp who mean well, and they would see empathy as the same as love. And it's not. And to my mind, as I read Gadshad's book, that's what came to mind all the time. Empathy and love are different things. And if you conflate them or you reduce love to empathy, then you've got the problem that he's put his finger on.
0: Let's now turn more directly in looking at how the Catholic and Lutheran tradition, the biblical tradition, can help us understand and respond to this problem. So Bishop, what biblically speaking, starting there, insight do we have into the problem of, and in the origin of suicidal empathy? What is it getting wrong about humanity? What is it getting wrong about the nature of the moral world?
1: It's getting wrong what love is. So, and I know we talked before we went on camera here, it is a limitation of the English language that we don't have a word that really gets at what the Bible and the great tradition mean. Because love is a very ambiguous word. I mean, English is an incredibly rich language and subtle, but it's a weakness of English that we don't have a word that really names it. That's why I go back to Thomas Aquinas all the time. To love is not to have positive feelings about someone. It's not to empathize with someone. To love is to will the good of the other. And I like the austerity of that language. Love is an act of the will, not a feeling of the heart. Now, can it be accompanied by feelings of the heart? Yes. Can feelings of the heart clue you into the direction of love? Yeah, I think they're related. And there I'd look to someone like Dietrich von Hildebrand that wanted to bring the heart into the discussion more than it had been. I think he's right about that. But let's keep the clarity on austerity of the definition. To love is to will the good of the other. Empathy is not to hurt the feelings of another. Those are entirely different because sometimes to love someone means you are going to hurt his feelings or her feelings, right? I'll give you a couple of simple examples, but you know, anyone that's lived a little bit sees all this stuff. You're a university professor. Someone writes a lousy paper for you and you give the grade of C. And the student, especially raised in our culture today, it expects an A for everything, right? And they see, and their feelings are deeply hurt. And I get that. They are. I remember my feelings being hurt by bad grades when I was a kid. If I'm empathetic, that's my prime value, empathy. Oh, well, I'll change the grade. You know, I don't hurt your feelings. And obviously this is really affecting you. So I'll give you an A. Well, what have you done there? Well, first you're standing athwart truth because it's not a good paper. It's not an A paper.

0: paper. It's a C paper. But press it further. You're also being unjust to that young person, because you're discouraging that young person from improving. I remember I had a tough teacher, and he was really good, a freshman high school at Fenwick High School, taught us English, and he was tough and did not take, you know, like, oh, no, that sentence is okay. No, no. If your sentence was lousy, he told you, and it was covered with bad marks, and, you know, he would even read bad sentences aloud so we would all, like, laugh at them. You know, what a bad sentence. Well, thank God for him, because I spent much of my life writing, and I go back to him. I really do. I go back to things he taught me. What if he had just said, oh, whatever you write, you get an A because I don't want to hurt your feelings. It would be an act of deep injustice to me, right? So you see what's going on there is I'm not negating empathy or saying it's a bad thing in itself, but it doesn't belong at the center of our concerns. What does belong there is truth, justice, and love, which is willing the good of the other. Giving that kid a C, that's willing his good, right? Because it's telling him the truth and urging him to get better. It's an act of justice and love, even though it prompted very bad feelings. That's what matters. That's what needs to be at the heart of the moral enterprise. And I think Gad Saad is putting his finger on this confusion, say, this confusion between authentic love and empathy.
1: You know, I'm thinking of how you brought up Lonergan earlier, who helps us understand that our intellect is fallen. Mm-hmm. Could we also say that our emotional life is fallen, and we shouldn't take feelings about ourselves or others, but certainly about ourselves, as necessarily normative, that maybe we do feel bad, but we shouldn't feel bad.
0: That's right. And that feelings, look at Plato, you know, knew this a long time ago, that the feelings are like the horses that, you know, they're full of energy and they're going in different directions. And it needs reason is the charioteer that has the reins. And without the feelings, that chariot won't go anywhere. I mean, they're going to drive it, but under the aegis of reason, that's fundamentally right. All right. So that, of course, we all have feelings about all kinds of things, you know, but they've got to be controlled by reason. And see, reason's governed by truth, justice, and love. Mm-hmm. When that's the combination, now you're going to move forward, you know, confidently. Of course, Matt, you're a parent. Any parent knows it. If you were to say, in regard to my kids, my number one value is to be empathic with them, empathetic, that I will never hurt their feelings. I mean, you'd be the worst parent in creation, mm-hmm. right? My main job here is never hurt my kids' feelings. I mean, parents all the time are hurting kids' feelings. All the time, right? Because you're motivated by truth, justice, and love. You want what's best for that child. God help us if parents have now forgotten that distinction and empathy is now their primary value. Those kids will be out of control, deeply unhappy, morally dysfunctional, right? I mean,
1: yes, confirmed.
0: Yes. Right. But I think that's the best image is the whole country is getting seduced in this direction of, I want to be the empathetic parent, not the loving parent.
1: Yeah.
0: Now, something I said in an ex post in reaction to this book is I kept thinking Jesus does not say be empathetic with one another.
1: Right.
0: He doesn't say be empathetic with your enemy. He says, love one another, love your enemy. Nor does John the Evangelist say, God is empathy. I mean, I challenge you to read the Bible and tell me that God is empathy. But the right formulation is God is love,
1: yeah.
0: Right? God wills the good of his creation, which means, man alive, there'll be a lot of hurt feelings. See, but that confusion, even like, the prevalence when I was coming of age of the word compassion. See, compassion is like empathy, passio, feeling in Latin, mm-hmm. cum, to feel with. Okay, I like compassion. I'm not against it. Right? Compassion is good in itself, like empathy. But compassion and love are not the same thing, mm-hmm. right? Like, think, I mean, again, going back to your, I'm not a parent, you're a parent. That when you have to correct one of your kids and you express love in a challenging way, I bet you feel compassion for your child. Like, I know.
1: Oh, you see them suffer.
0: Right. I know how this is landing in their hearts and minds right now. I get it, of course. But nevertheless, you love rather than show compassion. Mm-hmm. Right? And the blurring of that distinction is the source of a lot of mischief. My father was a wonderful man in so many ways when I was coming of age. And he was a deeply compassionate, empathetic person. He really was. But he was a person of love. And he guided me through some tough times, knowing like, yeah, I know how hard this is, but this is the right thing for you to do. Like I've told this story a few times here in the diocese that I joined the altar servers when I was, how old are you? Like 9 or something. And I went to the first meeting. I signed up. And then I decided, this is too much. I don't like this. I don't like it that early. And I don't want to wear this cassock. And so I came home and I said, I'm not going to do this. And my father said to me, you know, if you don't want to sign up for something, you don't have to. But once you do, then you do it. Well, I remember that to this day. And it's a guiding principle of my life. It has been where I've committed to something. Well, what is that? That's the voice of truth, love, and justice, not the voice of your feelings. Mm-hmm. But I think Gadsad is right. When the feelings move into the central place, God help us.
1: You know, one of the sort of generic assumptions about what defines Christianity from the secular side, but also I think among many Christians, is you're supposed to be nice and you're supposed to be kind. Are those actually meaningful moral categories from this deeper understanding of charity you're describing?
0: Stay with love. See, again, I'm not against kindness or niceness. Be nice, be kind. Sure, all things being equal. But kindness and niceness are not the same as love. That's why, you know, Dostoevsky famously said, now it's a cliche, but famously said that love is a harsh and dreadful thing. Authentic love. Being nice is never harsh and dreadful. Being kind isn't harsh and dreadful. But real love is, you bet. Because love means willing the good of the other. And that can mean something very demanding and harsh and frightening, right? That's why to be in relation to the God whose love, you know, it's a fearful thing to fall in the hands of the living God, says the Bible. Right. To fall in the hands of the empathetic, that's easy, right? But a God of real love who wants what's right for me and true for me and good for me, that's a different game.
1: Bishop, I wish I could say that all of the mischief of suicidal empathy is coming from the secular world, but unfortunately it's not. As you know, there's many Christians, denominations that sort of have embraced this idea. When you said goddess empathy, I envisioned a bumper sticker, perhaps on the back of a Volvo, who use empathy as the primary category for describing what it means to love thy neighbor. So what's sort of a pithy way of addressing that form of suicidal empathy that's been falsely Christianized?
0: I think of here in Rochester, there was a church that had the sign out in front of it, and it says, love thy neighbor. And then it was like an asterisk, and that means thy black neighbor, brown neighbor, thy
1: progressive ideology.
0: So there was a sign. And I kept thinking, yes, but you have to define what you mean by love. See, because I bet what you, the author of that sign, meant by love is something like be nice to, be kind to, be empathetic with. Well, okay, you know, as far as it goes. But see, if real love is involved, and that means offering moral challenge to somebody, that's a different game being played. But I think the Christian churches have been kind of lulled into this. And then the fact that wokeism has so come to dominate the culture. And see, I would argue, man, I think I said it in my response to the, on X, was as Christianity has become attenuated and we become less of a cultural force, wokeism has moved in. And that's the problem. And not enough Christians know the distinction between love and empathy to challenge it. And so the wokest philosophy is now, oh, of course, you know, empathy, that's what matters the most. No, love matters the most. Justice, truth matter the most.
1: So, you know, Bishop, one of the pillars of the Catholic social thought tradition is the preferential option for the poor.
0: Yeah.
1: Now, that too is sometimes used as evidence in support of the kind of empathetic view of, look, we're called to pay attention to the marginalized, to the voiceless, to the most vulnerable. And what that means is to raise up their interest over and above the interests of others. How do we distinguish the authentic Catholic understanding of the preferential option from the form of this kind of hijacking of it?
0: Yeah. Well, no, because I think it's perfectly legitimate. If you say there are these deep, you know, inequalities, deep injustices in society, is it right to prefer to give a sort of special attention to those who are disadvantaged? Sure. I have no problem with that. That's an expression of justice. You're trying to will the good of the other. You're trying to render to the other his due, you know? No, I have no quarrel with that. And I'm with, you know, Leo the 13th, who would say, when the demands of necessity and propriety are met in your own life, the rest of what you own belongs to the poor. Well, that's pretty challenging stuff. Or Thomas Aquinas speaks of the universal destination of goods. Same idea, that the world belongs to God, not to us. Mm-hmm. We are, you know, stewards of it. So the purpose of the goods that I own is ultimately the common good. That's Thomas Aquinas. I'm fine with that. That's good Catholic social teaching. The relevant point again is love versus empathy. So if you're doing that under the aegis of love, of truly willing the good of the other, then fine, fine. And you know, here's the two, Matt, people of goodwill can disagree about that. But what is the good of the other in this case? Well, sure. That's why we got Democrats and Republicans, why you've got liberals and conservatives of goodwill who are disagreeing about the details of that. Fine. I have no quarrel with that. But see, what we're talking about is a confusion at a much more fundamental level. It's not two people disagreeing about what's the best way to will the good of the poor. It's now I've jettisoned justice, truth, and love in favor of empathy. That's the more fundamental problem.
1: Looking at that contingent of the wokest progressive ideology who is sincerely misguided and they do have, let's say, good hearts. What kind of message can we give them as evangelists to sort of recognize the goodness that is there, the desire of rightness that's there, or even maybe even righteousness, but helps them avoid the trap that they're currently caught in?
0: Yeah, no, that's a good instinct, I think, and I've often recommended that is when you're dialoguing with someone you disagree with, is find the point of contact. And the point of contact, I would argue, and even as it comes through, you know, critical theory and all that, it's a vestige of Christianity, which has been the dominant, you know, thought form in the West. And even those, you know, like Marx and company and Foucault that repudiate it, in a way you can't get around it. That's, you know, Tom Holland's point in Dominion, is that you can't get around this Christian formation. And so to see in this sort of sympathetic, empathic, you know, concern for the marginalized and the poor. Yeah, that is a vestige of Christianity, indeed. As Holland argues, you know, that concern for the suffering other, for the marginalized, that goes right back to the cross of Jesus. Yeah, quite right. So begin with that, but then make the, as Sokolowski would say, you know, philosophy is the art of making distinctions.
1: Yeah.
0: Then make the right distinction between empathy and love, and then you'll be in the right place. It's again, I would stay with that. It's as Christianity has receded culturally, these kind of aberrant forms of Christianity. And you might read wokeism that way, as sort of an aberrant form of Christianity has asserted itself aggressively. And it will borrow the language, like that sign, you know, it'll borrow the language of Christianity, but at the heart of it is something that's really not biblical, not Christian.
1: Well, thank you again for a very enlightening conversation,
0: Bishop. Always a pleasure, man. Thanks.
1: See you next time.
0: All right.
1: That does it for us today. 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
4: Oh, Blessed Mother, we pray to Thee. Thanks for the miracle of Your rosary. Only You can hold back Your holy Son's hand long enough

Prayer for Charity. O my Jesus, thou art very true love, enkindled in my heart the divine fire, which consumes the saints and transforms them into you. O Lord our God, we offer thee our hearts, united in the strongest and most sincere love of brotherhood. We pray that Jesus, in the Blessed Sacrament, may be the daily food of our souls and bodies, that Jesus may be established as the center of our affections, even as he was for Mary and Joseph. Finally, O Lord, may sin never disturb our union on earth, and may we be eternally united in heaven with thee and Mary and Joseph and with all the saints. Amen.

0: that forever be praised, blessed, loved, adored, glorified, the most holy, most sacred, most adorable, most mysterious, most ineffable name of God, in heaven, on earth, and in the nether worlds, by all the creatures coming forth from the hands of God, and by the sacred heart of our Lord Jesus Christ, in the most holy sacrament of the altar, fiat.
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3: 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Amen.
4: You expired, Jesus, but the source of life gushed forth for souls, and the ocean of mercy opened up for the whole world. O fount of life, unfathomable divine mercy, envelop the whole world and empty yourself out upon us.
2: O blood and water, which gushed forth from the heart of Jesus as a fountain of mercy for us, I trust in you. O blood and water, which gush forth from the heart of Jesus as a fountain of mercy for us, I trust in you. O blood and water, which gush forth from the heart of Jesus as a fountain of mercy for us, I trust in you.
4: Our Father, who art in heaven, hallowed be thy name. Thy kingdom come, thy will be done on earth as it is in heaven.
2: Give us this day our daily bread, and forgive us our trespasses, as we forgive those who trespass against us. And lead us not into temptation, but deliver us from evil. Amen.
4: Hail Mary, full of grace, the Lord is with you. Blessed are you among women, and blessed is the fruit of your womb, Jesus.
2: Holy Mary, Mother of God, pray for us sinners now and at the hour of our death. Amen.
4: I believe in God, the Father Almighty, creator of heaven and earth, and in Jesus Christ, his only Son, our Lord, who was conceived by the Holy Spirit, born of the Virgin Mary, suffered under Pontius Pilate, was crucified, died, and was buried. He descended into hell. On the third day, he rose again from the dead. He ascended into heaven and is seated at the right hand of God, the Father Almighty. From there, he will come to judge the living and the dead.
2: I believe in the Holy Spirit, the Holy Catholic Church, the communion of saints, the forgiveness of sins, the resurrection of the body, and life everlasting. Amen.
4: Eternal Father, I offer you the body and blood, soul and divinity of your dearly beloved Son, our Lord Jesus Christ, in atonement for our sins and those of the whole world. For the sake of his sorrowful passion,
2: have mercy on us and on the whole world.
4: For the sake of his sorrowful passion,
2: have mercy on us and on the whole world.
4: For the sake of his sorrowful passion,
2: have mercy on us and on the whole world.
4: For the sake of his sorrowful passion,
2: have mercy on us and on the whole world.
4: For the sake of his sorrowful passion,
2: have mercy on us and on the whole world.
4: For the sake of his sorrowful passion,
2: have mercy on us and on the whole world.
4: For the sake of his sorrowful passion,
2: have mercy on us and on the whole world.
4: For the sake of his sorrowful passion,
2: have mercy on us and on the whole world.
4: For the sake of his sorrowful passion,
2: have mercy on us and on the whole world.
4: For the sake of his sorrowful passion,
2: have mercy on us and on the whole world.
4: Eternal Father, I offer you the body and blood, soul and divinity of your dearly beloved Son, our Lord Jesus Christ, in atonement for our sins and those of the whole world. For the sake of his sorrowful passion,
2: have mercy on us and on the whole world.
4: For the sake of his sorrowful passion,
2: have mercy on us and on the whole world.
4: For the sake of his sorrowful passion,
2: have mercy on us and on the whole world.
4: For the sake of his sorrowful passion,
2: have mercy on us and on the whole world.
4: For the sake of his sorrowful passion,
2: have mercy on us and on the whole world.
4: For the sake of his sorrowful passion,
2: have mercy on us and on the whole world.
4: For the sake of his sorrowful passion,
2: have mercy on us and on the whole world.
4: For the sake of his sorrowful passion,
2: have mercy on us and on the whole world.
4: For the sake of his sorrowful passion,
2: have mercy on us and on the whole world.
4: For the sake of his sorrowful passion,
2: have mercy on us and on the whole world.
4: Eternal Father, I offer you the body and blood, soul and divinity of your dearly beloved Son, our Lord Jesus Christ, in atonement for our sins and those of the whole world. For the sake of his sorrowful passion,
2: have mercy on us and on the whole world.
4: For the sake of his sorrowful passion,
2: have mercy on us and on the whole world.
4: For the sake of his sorrowful passion,
2: have mercy on us and on the whole world.
4: For the sake of his sorrowful passion,
2: have mercy on us and on the whole world.
4: For the sake of his sorrowful passion,
2: have mercy on us and on the whole world.
4: For the sake of his sorrowful passion,
2: have mercy on us and on the whole world.
4: For the sake of his sorrowful passion,
2: have mercy on us and on the whole world.
4: For the sake of his sorrowful passion,
2: have mercy on us and on the whole world.
4: For the sake of his sorrowful passion,
2: have mercy on us and on the whole world.
4: For the sake of his sorrowful passion,
2: have mercy on us and on the whole world.
4: Eternal Father, I offer you the body and blood, soul and divinity of your dearly beloved Son, our Lord Jesus Christ, in atonement for our sins and those of the whole world. For the sake of his sorrowful passion,
2: have mercy on us and on the whole world.
4: For the sake of his sorrowful passion,
2: have mercy on us and on the whole world.
4: For the sake of his sorrowful passion,
2: have mercy on us and on the whole world.
4: For the sake of his sorrowful passion,
2: have mercy on us and on the whole world.
4: For the sake of his sorrowful passion,
2: have mercy on us and on the whole world.
4: For the sake of his sorrowful passion,
2: have mercy on us and on the whole world.
4: For the sake of his sorrowful passion,
2: have mercy on us and on the whole world.
4: For the sake of his sorrowful passion,
2: have mercy on us and on the whole world.
4: For the sake of his sorrowful passion,
2: have mercy on us and on the whole world.
4: For the sake of his sorrowful passion,
2: have mercy on us and on the whole world.
4: Eternal Father, I offer you the body and blood, soul and divinity of your dearly beloved Son, our Lord Jesus Christ, in atonement for our sins and those of the whole world. For the sake of his sorrowful passion,
2: have mercy on us and on the whole world.
4: For the sake of his sorrowful passion,
2: have mercy on us and on the whole world.
4: For the sake of his sorrowful passion,
2: have mercy on us and on the whole world.
4: For the sake of his sorrowful passion,
2: have mercy on us and on the whole world.
4: For the sake of his sorrowful passion,
2: have mercy on us and on the whole world.
4: For the sake of his sorrowful passion,
2: have mercy on us and on the whole world.
4: For the sake of his sorrowful passion,
2: have mercy on us and on the whole world.
4: For the sake of his sorrowful passion,
2: have mercy on us and on the whole world.
4: For the sake of his sorrowful passion,
2: have mercy on us and on the whole world.
4: For the sake of his sorrowful passion,
2: have mercy on us and on the whole world. Holy God,
5: holy mighty one,
2: holy immortal one,
5: have mercy on us and on the whole world.
2: Holy God,
5: holy mighty one,
2: holy immortal one,
5: have mercy on us and on the whole world.
2: Holy God,
5: holy mighty one,
2: holy immortal one,
5: have mercy on us and on the whole world.
4: Eternal God, in whom mercy is endless and the treasury of compassion inexhaustible, look kindly upon us and increase your mercy in us, that in difficult moments we might not despair nor become despondent, but with great confidence submit ourselves to your holy will, which is love and mercy itself.
3: In the name of the Father, and of the Son, and of the Holy Spirit. Amen.
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1: Welcome, friends. This is Peter Herbeck, your host. We're here again today with our guest this week, Peter Burak. Peter's the Vice President of Renewal Ministries. I call him Next Generation, but he's Next Generation because I'm old. Next Generation Catholic lay evangelists in many ways. The Lord has really raised up Peter and given him opportunities all across the country to speak to very diverse groups of people, small and large, and also internationally. And that just continues to happen. So I asked Peter to come in and just share with us this week some of the themes that he talks about as he's traveling and speaking. So welcome back, Peter.
2: Yeah, good to be with you.
1: Yeah. We talked yesterday about the story of the world, the story of God, the comparison, and it was really good. And friends, if you didn't have a chance to tune in to the program yesterday, you can go to our website at renewalministries.net. You can listen to the programs when it's convenient for you. You can also go to our podcast. You can go to download the Ave Maria app as well if you want to listen to it. But so we were talking about the story of the world, and you did a good job just kind of summarizing some of the spiritual battle right now in the country, that the way people are defining themselves. My feelings are really the standard, my standard. What I feel consistently about who I am is who I am and all that. And there's a lot of suppression of the truth that's going on. And then the way of the world. And the one of the fundamental things we touched on was how the world, so to speak, just doesn't acknowledge what is so manifestly obvious, and that's the fallen human heart. The way Jesus diagnosed it, we talked about that, just original sin, it's undeniable. I mean, I see it just with every day we get news about what's going on in politics in the United States. Sure. And just there's just so much corruption.
2: Right.
1: And you just see the human heart writ large. Mm-hmm. You know? But then you go back to some key Bible passages. We talked offline yesterday and we're talking about how John described it. He said what we're up against in the world and why we shouldn't be in the world. We got to be careful. Be in the world, but not of the world. To be of the world is to be trapped in the lust of the flesh, the lust of the eyes, and the pride of life, he described it. And the older I get, the clearer that is, and the most amazing way of describing, the clearest way to describe what's really going on with us. So do you have any thoughts about that today?
2: Yeah, I think it's no question that you don't have to look very far, probably in your own heart, to see all three of those things, lust of the flesh, lust of the eyes, and pride of life, to be kind of a battle that we need to fight. And it's a deeply rooted thing that part of the process of discipleship, part of the process of walking with the Lord is to be purified, to be purified of those things such that the desires become transformed. They go from kind of perverted and corrupted to holy and in line with reality and in line with who God has made us to be. And so you see something like the beauty of a faithful marriage. There was this video going around not long ago of Dr. Peter Kreef talking about his wife had just passed away and talking about the marriage he had with her. And you see there, like, wow, that's what it looks like when two people come together in a sacrament, commit to each other, give of themselves, and allow grace to flow in a way that is almost like hard to fathom for the modern mind. He talks about when she's old and wrinkled and ugly and mean, and yet he falls in love with her again because he says like her, when he looked at her at the end of her life, it was like looking at a crucifix. The beauty of a crucifix was like looking at the beauty of his wife there. Mm-hmm. And it's just, there's something that just so pierces you and is so true about that. And then you juxtapose that to, there's another story of a guy named Andrew and Tristan Tate, who are these like brothers who've become these huge advocates for kind of a version of masculinity that is really, really profoundly perverted. And yet it has this massive audience of young guys, because these young guys are dying for a model. They're dying for a leader to kind of validate their existence, to give them purpose to their life. And yet, if you look at these two brothers, the Tate brothers, they just got arrested in Florida. They're being extradited to the UK for all sorts of crazy counts of sexual deviancy and all this stuff. And it's like, there are these living embodiments of these three things, lust of the flesh, lust of the eyes, and the pride of life being lived out. And yet they have this huge audience because young men are kind of like, I'm looking for a model. I'm looking for, I don't know how to deal with these feelings in me. I don't, the world is frustrating. The church is like, I don't know where to turn. And these guys step forward and say, follow us. Do it this way.
1: Yeah.
2: And those feelings you have are good and they're true and they're right and they should be lived out to the fullest without any sense of virtue or constraint. And this is what it looks like to do that. And so you have all these swirling different stories and narratives and perspectives and influences that especially young people, I think, are just kind of overwhelmed by it. And so they're just grasping for models. They're grasping for something that's stable. And what's so tragic about it is this is where the church should shine. She should be that city on a hill. She should be that rock that people can stand on. I mean, Jesus is the rock, of course, but the church that he established, that we should be able to stand on a firm foundation of truth. And yet, I think the vast majority, at least my generation and younger, don't see any relevance to the church and don't quite know how to respond to what the church is offering.
1: Yeah, and I'm just thinking how we have to be, when we share the gospel and present Jesus really as the one, instead of the Tate brothers, whoever people are holding up to run after him, or he's got the insight, or I want to be like him, or he's defining it for me. The person of Jesus really is the only answer for every single human being on the planet.
2: Amen.
1: And how to communicate that to people is really being wise as a serpent, innocent as a dove, doing it the right way under the leadership and guidance of the Holy Spirit, for sure. But thinking about both Jesus' diagnosis of the human heart and the human person, and then John's words about lust of the flesh, which really is the pleasures of the flesh, which the Tate brothers are all into big time.
2: Yeah.
1: And then just openly,
2: right,
1: they are, right? And so, and then we all know about the ubiquity of porn, for example, that,
2: right,
1: men are battling against. I mean, that's the lust of the flesh. It's like, I can't say no to my flesh, different,
2: right,
1: ways. And then lust of the eyes is possessions, right? That's kind of how I see it. It's not like I created that thought, but I mean, it's pretty,
2: yeah,
1: common. The glitz and the glory, I want beautiful thing. I want to have, I want to,
2: yep,
1: wear, I want to. And then the pride of life really is, I want to be famous, I want to be powerful, I want to be influential, I want to be recognized, I want to be known, I want to be somebody, I want a big footprint, I want to, whatever it is.
2: Yep.
1: All that stuff we battle with. And then here we see Jesus, who is, the way he lived, who he was, and what he communicated to us, he said, look, all that stuff is a temptation. It's a trap.
2: Mm-hmm.
1: There's a trap there, and it's a hard... Some of the greatest saints we had nothing. St. Francis and others, and they brought this wisdom to us about where the real gold is. Mm-hmm. The longing of the human heart can only be answered and fed with the person of Jesus. But let's go back. I don't want to get too far into a bunny trail of just thought, but I want to go back to... You've done a lot of work with men recently, mm-hmm, young men, and we're on this topic right now, and they're trying to find their way in the world. They're,
2: yeah,
1: trying to navigate the whole thing. And so what? Say a little bit more about what you're talking to them about and what you're seeing.
2: Yeah, in many ways, I'm trying to do exactly what you just described, is to say, actually, the person we need to be looking to, the person we need to learn from, the perfect man.
1: God's ultimate man, yeah.
2: The ultimate man. Everything we need to know about masculinity is found in Jesus. And right now, young men are really being pulled in two different directions. There's the kind of the one narrative, which is that to be a man is inherently bad, this idea that toxic masculinity is inherent in all of us. Men have done horrible things throughout history and therefore should be ashamed of being a man, and we should diminish manhood as much as possible. This emasculated manhood is really what would be best for society. That's on one, mm-hmm, side. And then on the other side, you have like the Tate brothers, who are basically this uber manhood idea that, mm-hmm, like, no, all the innate desires you have for sexual conquest, for physical possessions, for influence and power, those are good and should be lived out to their fullest extreme without any constraint.
1: Mm-hmm.
2: Those are, because I am man, hear me roar, and that's good. And both obviously are very problematic. Like, we can admit that guys have done horrible things throughout history, but it doesn't mean that God's design for masculinity is inherently wrong. Like, no, that would be ridiculous. And on the other hand, we look at the Tate brothers and say, of course, we can't just live out our desires with no constraint. That's chaos. That's ridiculous. That the society certainly does not function and flourish with unvirtuous, unconstrained men. And so in the middle is this trying to present or maybe even represent a vision of Christian masculinity that is compelling, that is real, that's, mm-hmm, honest, but that is a high call, but it actually begins with repentance, it begins with obedience, it begins with a new heart, like this idea that actually we have stony hearts that need to be replaced with hearts of flesh, and to do some really hard evaluation. Like, I love using Galatians 5 when Paul talks about the fruits of the Spirit. Not just as this kind of existential, ethereal evaluation, but to really look at it and say, okay, are these fruits present in your life? Because he lists them pretty clearly. Love, joy, peace, patience, kindness, goodness, faithfulness, gentleness, and self-control. I mean, that's using those words to describe a man would be amazing. I mean, think about it. If the people in your life actually described you as patient, loving, gentle, kind, joyful, I mean, that would be the type of man that we all would long, hypothetically, would long to be. And so it gives us a great opportunity to say, okay, a little self-evaluation. Am I loving? Am I joyful? Am I peaceful? Am I patient? Am I faithful? Do I have self-control? And chances are, many of us would answer no to some number of those. And that, again, then, okay, what do we do about that? Do we just ignore it? Or do we just turn to the Lord and say, Lord, this is a fruit of the Spirit, which means it's something the Spirit produces in us. It's something that happens in our heart than it is expressed in our behavior and externally for those around us. And so these, just trying to kind of come before guys and say, like, we understand that this is confusing time. We understand that there's a lot of noise and a lot of influence and a lot of perspectives. But one of the things our culture and our church needs right now is just men who know their identity, who are firm in their the sense of who God has made them to be, and who are striving for holiness and striving for virtue and striving for contribution to the world. Are we going to be perfect? Probably not.
1: Yeah.
2: But to be able to actually lean into the battle, walk into the fight, both for our own hearts and for our culture and our world, and not just be passive bystanders on the sideline or just get swept up into a totally ridiculous narrative.
1: Yeah, and some way to think about the mission in the moment is to be able to speak to guys like that and say, I understand you, mm-hmm. and I understand why you're reaching out to follow that guy.
2: Right.
1: Because you don't know exactly where to go and what's a man and what kind of man can you be. And so you're following him. But I just want to tell you, I found the man.
2: Right.
1: We found the man.
2: We did.
1: Yes. And whether you're a man or a woman, all of us are following him. And I want to tell you why.
2: Yep.
1: I want to tell you why and the difference he makes. He's the only one. In following him is the only way we discover the fullness of what we are. Why? Because he actually made us.
2: Right.
1: Really? He did? Come with me. Trust me. I guarantee you that he will reveal to you the depths of your heart and who you are and what you are and what you're for, why you're here, far beyond anything anybody on the planet can do. People can temporarily kind of get at something that we're preoccupied with in our life, and so there's a kind of an answer there for
2: mm-hmm.
1: us,
2: mm-hmm.
1: but it's much deeper than that. What is the human person? What does it mean to be a man? What is it? So we're following him.
2: Yeah.
1: Right.
2: Yeah, and it's a high call, and I found that some men are really hungry for it, and others aren't, which
1: right.
2: is the story of the gospel too. That there are guys who are just they're kind of bored with life. They're looking for something more, and they this high call, this invitation to relationship really like captures their heart, and they go for it. And then others, I think, who have just been so conditioned by the comfort of the world and the ease of pornography, all these different things that it just deadens them to even the deep desires for impact, the deep desires for family or community and all those things. And so part of the goal of what we're trying to do is to wade into these waters, build relationships with these guys, and try to, in the spirit, activate them, like really help them to come alive to who they were really made to be, and to then see, okay, this is not going to be easy. In fact, the Lord comes with a sword. And there's going to be conflict, and there's going to be tension, and it's not going to just be fun all the time. There's going to be a battle to it in your own heart, but it's totally worth it.
1: Yeah, come follow me, and then just thinking of Jesus' invitation for each and every one of us, and then Paul and others saying, "Imitate me as I imitate Him." That's really what's at the heart of Christianity and discipleship. We're all following the man,
2: Amen.
1: God's man. So, friends, I hope you can join us tomorrow. Peter's going to be back with us again, talking on another subject that he's been preaching and teaching on. And till then, this is Peter Herbeck and Peter Barak saying, God bless you. Have a wonderful day.
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6: This week we continue our devotion to Our Lady of Sorrows by praying daily for someone who's suffering, celebrating the Feast of the Most Holy Name of Mary and St. John Chrysostom, and of course you'll hear the most trusted Catholic voices on radio, featuring Dr. Ray Guarendi, Teresa Tamio, Father Mitch Pacwa, and more. 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
7: This is Father Ken Geraci. The necessity of going to confession is food for the soul. It is the healing grace that the soul longed for. Our Lord gave us the sacrament of confession as the ordinary means of being reestablished to the covenant relationship He established with us. If a person falls into mortal sin, they cut themselves off from God. My friend, there is a necessity for us to take advantage of the sacrament of confession because it is God's divine mandate given to us.
8: Have you ever heard someone say that Christians have committed some of the worst atrocities in history? Well, G.K. Chesterton says that it's very right to rebuke our religion for falling short of our own standards and ideals. But it's absurd to pretend that Christianity fell lower than the other religions, the ones that profess the very opposite standards and ideals. In other words, the savages and heathens have had some pretty savage and heathen ideas and practices. Chesterton says the Christian has not been worse than the heathen in an absolute sense. The Christian is only worse because it's his business to be better.
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0: The Glorious Mysteries of the Holy Rosary with Mother Angelica and the nuns of Our Lady of the Angels Monastery.
1: In the name of the Father, and of the Son, and of the Holy Spirit.
2: Amen.
1: I believe in God, the Father Almighty, Creator of heaven and earth, and in Jesus Christ, His only Son, our Lord, who was conceived by the Holy Spirit, born of the Virgin Mary, suffered under Pontius Pilate, was crucified, died, and was buried. He descended into hell. The third day he rose again from the dead. He ascended into heaven and sits at the right hand of God, the Father Almighty, from whence he shall come to judge the living and the dead.

Our Father, who art in heaven, hallowed be thy name. Thy kingdom come, thy will be done on earth as it is in heaven. Yeah.

0: full of grace, the Lord is with thee. Blessed art thou among women, and blessed is the fruit of thy womb, Jesus.
1: Holy Mary, Mother of God, pray for us sinners now and at the hour of our death. Amen.
0: Hail Mary, full of grace, the Lord is with thee. Blessed art thou among women, and blessed is the fruit of thy womb, Jesus.
1: Holy Mary, Mother of God, pray for us sinners now and at the hour of our death. Amen.
0: Hail Mary, full of grace, the Lord is with thee. Blessed art thou amongst women, and blessed is the fruit of thy womb, Jesus.
1: Holy Mary, Mother of God, pray for us sinners now and at the hour of our death. Amen.
0: Glory be to the Father, and to the Son, and to the Holy Spirit.
2: As it was in the beginning, is now, and ever shall be, world without end. Amen.
0: The first glorious mystery. The resurrection.
3: All the trials, sufferings, heartaches, and disappointments will seem as nothing compared to the glory your sufferings merited for us. They shall all seem like a dream, and the vision of your face will fill our souls with exquisite joy.
0: Our Father, who art in heaven, hallowed be thy name. Thy kingdom come, thy will be done on earth as it is in heaven.
1: Give us this day our daily bread, and forgive us our trespasses, as we forgive those who trespass against us. And lead us not into temptation, but deliver us from evil. Amen.
0: Hail Mary, full of grace, the Lord is with thee. Blessed art thou among women, and blessed is the fruit of thy womb, Jesus.

0: thou amongst women, and blessed is the fruit of thy womb, Jesus. Hail Mary, full of grace, the Lord is with thee. Blessed art thou among women, and blessed is the fruit of thy womb, Jesus.
1: Holy Mary, Mother of God, pray for us sinners now and at the hour of our death. Amen.
0: Hail Mary, full of grace, the Lord is with thee. Blessed art thou among women, and blessed is the fruit of thy womb, Jesus.

0: blessed art thou amongst women, and blessed is the fruit of thy womb, Jesus. Hail Mary, full of grace, the Lord is with thee. Blessed art thou amongst women, and blessed is the fruit of thy womb, Jesus.
1: Amen.

0: We want to rise above the demands of our emotions and have the courage to live in spirit and truth. Grant us the faith that is always aware of the invisible reality, the hope that trusts in your promises, and the love that seeks not itself.
1: Our Father, who art in heaven, hallowed be thy name. Thy kingdom come, thy will be done, on earth as it is in heaven.
2: Give us

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0: amongst women, and blessed is the fruit of thy womb, Jesus. Full of grace, the Lord is with thee. Blessed art thou among women, and blessed is the fruit of thy womb, Jesus.
1: Holy Mary, Mother of God, pray for us sinners now and at the hour of our death. Amen.
0: Hail Mary, full of grace, the Lord is with thee. Blessed art thou amongst women, and blessed is the fruit of thy womb, Jesus.
1: Holy Mary, Mother of God, pray for us sinners now and at the hour of our death. Amen.
0: Hail Mary, full of grace, the Lord is with thee. Blessed art thou among women, and blessed is the fruit of thy womb, Jesus. Full of grace, the Lord is with thee. Blessed art thou amongst women, and blessed is the fruit of thy womb.

0: Full of grace, the Lord is with thee. Blessed art thou amongst women, and blessed is the fruit of thy womb, Jesus.
1: Holy Mary, Mother of God, pray for us sinners, now and at the hour of our death. Amen.
0: Hail Mary, full of grace, the Lord is with thee. Blessed art thou among women, and blessed is the fruit.

0: Hail Mary, full of grace, the Lord is with thee. Blessed art thou among women, and blessed is the fruit of thy womb, Jesus.
1: Holy Mary, Mother of God, pray for us sinners, now and at the hour of our death. Amen.
0: Glory be to the Father, and to the Son, and to the Holy Spirit.
1: As it was in the beginning, is now, and ever shall be, world without end. Amen.
0: O my Jesus,
1: forgive us our sins, save us from the fires of hell, and lead all souls to heaven, especially those in most need of your mercy.
0: The third glorious mystery, the descent of the Holy Spirit.
2: Holy Spirit, give to us an increase of your gifts and the grace that assures your presence in our souls.
0: Our Father, who art in heaven, hallowed be thy name. Thy kingdom come, thy will be done on earth as it is in heaven.
1: Give us

0: full of grace, the Lord is with thee. Blessed art thou among women, and blessed is the fruit of thy womb, Jesus.
1: Holy Mary, Mother of God, pray for us sinners now and at the hour of our death. Amen.
0: Hail Mary, full of grace, the Lord is with thee. Blessed art thou amongst women, and blessed is the fruit of thy womb, Jesus.

0: grace, the Lord is with thee. Blessed art thou among women, and blessed is the fruit of thy womb, Jesus.
1: Holy Mary, Mother of God, pray for us sinners now and at the hour of our death. Amen.
0: Hail Mary, full of grace, the Lord is with thee. Blessed art thou among women, and blessed is the fruit of thy womb, Jesus.
1: Amen.

0: truth of thy womb, Jesus.
1: Holy Mary, Mother of God, pray for us sinners now and at the hour of our death. Amen.
0: Hail Mary, full of grace, the Lord is with thee. Blessed art thou among women, and blessed is the fruit of thy womb, Jesus.

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Full of grace, the Lord is with thee. Blessed art thou amongst women, and blessed is the fruit of thy womb, Jesus.

0: the Lord is with thee. Blessed art thou amongst women, and blessed is the fruit of thy womb, Jesus.
1: Amen.
0: Glory be to the Father, and to the Son, and to the Holy Spirit.
1: As it was in the beginning, is now, and ever shall be, world without end. Amen.
0: Oh, my Jesus,
1: forgive us our sins, save us from the fires of hell, lead all souls to heaven, especially those who most need thy mercy.
0: The fourth glorious mystery, the Assumption.
2: Dear Mary, Queen and Mother, let your Assumption into heaven give us the assurance and courage to be Christians in word and deed. Let us rise above the things of this world, so that our thoughts may be with you in heaven.
0: Our Father, who art in heaven, hallowed be thy name, thy kingdom come, thy will be done on earth as it is in heaven.
1: Give us this day our daily bread, and forgive us our trespasses, as we forgive those who trespass against us. And lead us not into temptation, but deliver us from evil. Amen.
0: Hail Mary, full of grace, the Lord is with thee. Blessed art thou amongst the women, and blessed is the fruit of thy womb, Jesus. Hail Mary, full of grace, the Lord is with thee. Blessed art thou amongst women, and blessed is the fruit of thy womb, Jesus.
1: Holy Mary, Mother of God, pray for us sinners now and at the hour of our death. Amen.
0: Hail Mary, full of grace, the Lord is with thee. Blessed art thou amongst women, and blessed is the fruit of thy womb, Jesus.

0: Lord is with thee. Blessed art thou amongst women, and blessed is the fruit of thy womb, Jesus.
1: Holy Mary, Mother of God, pray for us sinners now and at the hour of our death. Amen.
0: Hail Mary, full of grace, the Lord is with thee. Blessed art thou among women, and blessed is the fruit of thy womb, Jesus.
1: Holy Mary, Mother of God, pray for us sinners now and at the hour of our death. Amen.
0: Glory be to the Father, and to the Son, and to the Holy Spirit.
1: As it was in the beginning, is now, and ever shall be, world without end. Amen.
0: Oh, my Jesus,
1: forgive us our sins, save us from the fires of hell, and lead all souls to heaven, especially those who most need thy mercy.
0: The fifth glorious mystery, the coronation.
2: Dear Mother, the justice of God was not satisfied with reuniting your body and soul. So your divine Son, King and Lord, deigned to crown you as Queen of heaven and earth.
0: Our Father, who art in heaven, hallowed be thy name. Thy kingdom come, thy will be done on earth as it is in heaven.
1: Give us

0: full of grace, the Lord is with thee. Blessed art thou among women, and blessed is the fruit of thy womb, Jesus. Hail Mary, full of grace, the Lord is with thee. Blessed art thou among women, and blessed is the fruit of thy womb, Jesus.
1: Holy Mary, Mother of God, pray for us sinners now and at the hour of our death. Amen.
0: Hail Mary, full of grace, the Lord is with thee. Blessed art thou among women, and blessed is the fruit of thy womb, Jesus.
1: Holy Mary, Mother of God, pray for us sinners now and at the hour of our death. Amen.
0: Hail Mary, full of grace, the Lord is with thee. Blessed art thou among women, and blessed is the fruit of thy womb, Jesus.

0: the Lord is with thee. 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
1: Holy Mary, Mother of God, pray for us sinners now and at the hour of our death. Amen.
0: Hail Mary, full of grace, the Lord is with thee. Blessed art thou amongst women, and blessed is the fruit of thy womb, Jesus.
1: Holy Mary, Mother of God, pray for us sinners now and at the hour of our death. Amen.
0: Hail Mary, full of grace, the Lord is with thee. Blessed art thou among women, and blessed is the fruit of thy womb, Jesus.

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1: Holy Mary, Mother of God, pray for us sinners now and at the hour of our death. Amen.
0: Glory be to the Father, and to the Son, and to the Holy Spirit.
1: As it was in the beginning, is now, and ever shall be, world without end. Amen.
0: O my Jesus,
1: forgive us.

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0: Let us pray. 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
1: whose only begotten

0: May the Divine's assistance remain always with us. Father, and the Son, and the Holy Spirit.
1: Amen.
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4: 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My Queen and my Mother, I give myself entirely to you, and to show my devotion to you, I consecrate to you this day my eyes, my ears, my mouth, my heart, my whole being without reserve. 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Amen.

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0: It is Wednesday, the 9th of September. It's the feast of St. Peter Claver and Blessed Frederick Ozanam. Let's pray for Peter Claver's intercession in the name of the Father and the Son and the Holy Spirit. God, our Heavenly Father, you have given us life through the death and resurrection of your beloved Son, Jesus Christ. Jesus, our saving Lord, you came into a world darkened by man's sin and gave it light through your teachings. Holy Spirit, the breath of God within us, you guide and enlighten us and give us the strength of our convictions. St. Peter Claver, who became an example for us, you showed us the love of God, the light of Christ, and the strength of the Holy Spirit. We pray now that all we say and do in your honor will be a continuation of your work here on earth. St. Peter Claver, pray for us. In the name of the Father, and the Son, and the Holy Spirit, amen. It is a good day. We're going to get it rolling on a Wednesday, the Sunrise Morning Show here on the EWTN Global Catholic Radio Network. I'm Matt Swaim. Anna Mitchell has news. Paul Lockman at the controls. And up this hour, Dr. John Bergsma will be along to get us ready for the Feast of the Exaltation of the Holy Cross, which is next week. Cy Kellett continues our series on his book, Teacher of Strange Things. Of course, you recognize Cy from his evening work on Catholic Answers Live. Gary Zimak will discuss Joshua entering the Promised Land and some of the unique circumstances surrounding that. And then Gary Machuda will continue to look at Old Testament prophecies that point forward to the coming of Christ. So stay with us if you can. Right now it is 2 minutes past. Here's Anna Mitchell with news.
1: Good morning. The U.S. has confirmed it has struck multiple Iranian tankers. In a post, U.S. Central Command says, quote, forces destroyed five Iranian crude oil carriers after the Islamic Revolutionary Guard Corps targeted a U.S. Navy warship with ballistic missiles twice over the past 2 days. The statement goes on to say, quote, the U.S. warship successfully evaded the attempted Iranian attacks and continued to patrol regional waters. Meanwhile, the price of oil has surpassed $100 a barrel for the first time in almost 6 weeks after attacks on oil facilities and ships in the Middle East threatened to debilitate an already weakened supply chain. The most heavily traded contract for a barrel of Brent crude, the international standard, climbed yesterday and early today, briefly topping $100. Markets reacted after the U.S. military reported striking those tankers. A coalition of 9/11 family members is calling on New York City Mayor Zohran Mamdani to skip this week's 9/11 remembrance ceremony. Mark Mayfield has more.
2: The controversy surrounds Mamdani's appointment of Ramzi Qasem as the city's chief legal counsel. Qasem previously represented a convicted al-Qaeda member who is the brother-in-law of one of the terrorists who hijacked a plane that struck the Pentagon. A petition circulated by some 9/11 victims' families urging Mamdani to reconsider has drawn over 100,000 signatures. I'm Mark Mayfield.
1: Cardinal Blaise Cupich of Chicago is joining a federal lawsuit challenging a new so-called right to die law in Illinois. The measure is set to go into effect on Saturday, September 12th, and will allow doctors to prescribe medication to terminally ill people to end their own lives. Cardinal Cupich, along with two orders of religious sisters and a pharmacist, are suing to block the law, saying it's unconstitutional. The cardinal released a statement late last week saying Catholics oppose efforts to undermine human dignity by pushing people towards suicide. Pope Leo yesterday sent a video message to the first ever West Africa Youth Days taking place this week in Ghana. From Vatican Radio, Devin Watkins reports.
3: Pope Leo XIV said powerful moments spent together can help Catholics grow in faith and become more deeply enriched by values such as encounter and openness to others. Pope Leo noted that young people endure the weight of doubt, uncertainty, and at times insecurity, threatening to upset their plans for the future.
4: At a time when so many crises seem to darken your horizon, I wish to encourage you to move forward without losing hope.
3: Despite their difficulties, the Pope told young West Africans that they do not belong to a sacrificed generation, but are rather the today of God, the today of the Church. Young people, he said, are rich in talents, energy, dreams, and hopes, noting that their youth is itself a treasure for the church and the world. Pope Leo invited young people to face the challenges of walking together to bring about positive change to their societies.
4: Walking together means ensuring that no one is marginalized, isolated, excluded, or rejected. Be builders of bridges between peoples, cultures, and religions.
3: The Pope told the young people gathered in Accra that the Church trusts them and relies on their goodwill. Through your words and actions, send a powerful message to our world, which is beset by wars and conflicts of every kind, he said. Be witnesses of love, justice, and peace. Rather than sacrificing their precious youth on the altar of artificial pleasures and superficiality, he urged them to stop doom-scrolling and go beyond themselves to fulfill their deepest desires. Pope Leo XIV concluded his video message to the young people of West Africa by praying that the Blessed Virgin Mary may intercede for the integral human development of their nations. I'm Devin Watkins.
1: The votes have been counted after another primary election day in America, this time in New Hampshire, where John Sununu has won the Republican Senate primary, defeating former Massachusetts Senator Scott Brown. Congressman Chris Pappas is the winner of the Democratic Senate primary after beating progressive Karishma Mansour and will face Sununu in the midterms. Meanwhile, incumbent Kelly Ayotte picked up the win in the Republican primary for New Hampshire governor. She's seeking a second two-year term and will face former state executive council member Cindy Warmington, who ran unopposed on the Democratic side. And a new study is estimating churches provide as many as 250,000 essential community services across England. The report, called the Heart of the Neighborhood Report, identified nearly 13,000 services among more than 1,600 churches and Christian charities surveyed across 25 local areas. Researchers found churches provided an average of 8 services each, including food banks, youth programs, mental health support, and homelessness assistance. The report says the findings could translate to around 250,000 church-provided services nationwide. Researchers say the findings highlight an overlooked community support network, though the study did not measure participation or effectiveness.
0: Wait, you're telling me that people will just help each other because they want to without, like, having it sort of involuntarily taken from their paycheck and put through a government program? Like, you're telling me that there's people out there who will help someone because they want to do the right thing?
1: Amazing, isn't it?
0: That's crazy.
1: On this feast of Blessed Frederick Ozanam.
0: And Peter Claver.
1: Yeah. I mean, this is really interesting to me in England, too, because I think about what happened in the wake of the dissolution of the monasteries. And you have this, like, Dickensian state of the poor, you know, who didn't have any social services for a while because, well, they...
0: Because they killed all the monasteries off.
1: Churches. I mean, I'm glad to see that England is rebuilding after that.
0: Yeah. Well, I mean, it's not all terrible the whole time.
1: I wonder how strong St. Vincent de Paul is in England. I wonder if that's part of this report.
0: You could look that up.
1: I'm going to look it up.
0: Well,
1: today is Wednesday, September the 9th. As we said, the Feast of St. Peter Claver and Blessed Frederick Ozanam. Pray for us. It's 9 past. Dr. John Bertsma back with us now on the Sunrise Morning Show. He's author and illustrator of Bible Basics for Catholics, New Testament Basics for Catholics, Psalm Basics for Catholics, Love Basics for Catholics, among a bunch of other books. Good morning, Doc.
5: Good morning, Anna.
1: So we're going to spend a couple of segments together preparing for the Feast of the Exaltation of the Holy Cross, which takes place on September 14th. And the gospel that day is the famous conversation in John chapter 3 between Jesus and Nicodemus, who comes by night after the cleansing of the temple. And before we get to reading it, is the cleansing of the temple a significant point of context for this conversation?
5: Well, absolutely, Anna, because it announces Jesus' authority over the temple. There's nothing greater than the temple except the one who's worshipped there. So the fact that he exercises that authority is pointing to his divinity, as well as the fact that we have that reference to his body being a temple in John 2:21. You know, he says, destroy this temple, I will raise it up, which is anticipating the cross, right? And we're talking about the cross, so we've just gotten an allusion to his passion in the previous episode before talking with Nicodemus. But super quick, this body temple thing is a high priest image, Anna, because the high priest wore a garment that matched the temple, essentially. And so he was kind of, the high priest was the embodiment of the temple. So it's pointing to Jesus, our high priest, and it's anticipating the destruction and the resurrection of his body, the rebuilding of his body, which is going to happen on the cross and then coming forth from the tomb. So, yeah, all those themes are also intertwined in this conversation, actually.
1: Yeah, can I ask one more context question? So, 100%. At the end of the cleansing of the temple, it says, now when he was in Jerusalem at the Passover feast, many believed in his name when they saw the signs which he did, which Nicodemus is going to ask him about. But, and then it says, Jesus did not trust himself to them because he knew all men and needed no one to bear witness of man, for he himself knew what was in man. Now, there was a man of the Pharisees named Nicodemus, a ruler of the Jews. This man came to Jesus by night and said to him, Rabbi, we know that you are a teacher come from God, for no one can do these signs that you do. Is John trying to say something about Nicodemus here?
5: Yeah, Nicodemus is essentially a senator. You know, he's got his family, we know this from external sources, but he is a very wealthy Pharisee family, and they basically had a perennial seat on the Sanhedrin, you know, the Jewish Senate. So he's a nationally known figure, right? But all that means nothing, right? Because he's just a man, essentially.
1: Wow. Yeah.
5: And he might have all the political and social power, but nothing compared to the spiritual power of our Lord.
1: I'd be interested to know what the original language is there and like how that got translated. But that's neither here nor there. Maybe you can do that research on my behalf at some point in your studies one day, Dr. Bergsma. But anyway, let's get to this conversation. So they're talking about being born of water and the Spirit. Nicodemus can't wrap his head around it. He says, how can this be? They're talking about being born anew, et cetera, et cetera. Jesus answers him, are you a teacher of Israel and yet you do not understand this? Truly, truly, I say to you, we speak of what we know and bear witness to what we have seen, but you do not receive our testimony. If I have told you earthly things and you do not believe, how can you believe if I tell you heavenly things? No one has ascended into heaven but he who descended from heaven, the Son of Man. And as Moses lifted up the serpent in the wilderness, so must the Son of Man be lifted up, that whoever believes in him may have eternal life. And then, of course, the famous John 3:16, for God so loved the world that he gave his only begotten Son, that whoever believes in him should not perish, but have eternal life, and goes on from there. But this point about Moses lifting up the serpent in the wilderness, where does that come from?
5: Sure, Anna, that comes from Numbers 21. That is when the people of Israel are moving from Sinai through the desert. You know, we know the 40 years in the desert, and they're getting close to the plains of Moab, which is the area across the Jordan from which they're going to cross the Jordan and, you know, the whole thing with Jericho and eventually possess the land. But as they're approaching that point, Anna, there's yet another big rebellion, of which there are 10 major ones in the book of Numbers. They rebel against God. They rebel against Moses. And as a punishment, God sends these, they're called seraph serpents, burning serpents, probably because their bite burned, hurt pretty bad. And they go among the people as a discipline, as a punishment for their rebellion. the people are bitten, they're in danger of dying. Moses makes a bronze image of a serpent, raises it up on a pole, and God permits that all who look at this bronze serpent were cured of their serpent wounds. And so that ancient image becomes a type, an anticipation of Jesus lifted up on the cross. Very curious, very counterintuitive, but dramatic nonetheless.
1: Yeah, why would God choose a serpent, a seraph serpent?
5: Yes, because the serpent is a symbol of evil, and it's this great, to me, you know, this is my interpretation, it's counterintuitive, but the very act of evil is transformed by God into salvation. And ultimately, when we look at a crucifix, it's the most evil thing that's happened on the earth, that we put to death the perfectly innocent Son of God. So, like, why would that be salvific? And yet, it's this mystery of God, this paradox of God, that by receiving all the evil that that this world had to give, God neutralizes it, he defangs it, he detoxifies it, and that becomes the source of our salvation.
1: Doesn't it say somewhere that Jesus became sin for us?
5: St. Paul says that, right. He made him who had no sin to be sin for us.
1: Wow.
5: And that also expresses, yeah, this paradox that we're grappling with for this great feast.
1: So much to unpack. Ahead of the Feast of the Exaltation of the Holy Cross, which is on Monday next week. Thank you so much, Dr. John Bergsma. 17 past now on the Sunrise Morning Show. We're back with headlines right after this.
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0: You know, we haven't had Joan on in a while. We ought to get Joan back on and figure out
1: okay. How
0: life is like under Leo.
1: Okay, let's do it. Joan, if you're listening.
0: We got to figure out an excuse to get you back on the air.
1: You don't need an excuse to get
0: I don't really need it. We can just talk.
1: Just get her on.
0: 19 past, here's Anna with headlines.
1: The U.S. has confirmed it has struck multiple Iranian tankers. And meanwhile, the price of oil has surpassed $100 a barrel for the first time in almost 6 weeks. The Archbishop of Chicago, Cardinal Blaise Supich, is joining a federal lawsuit challenging a new so-called right to die law in Illinois that's set to go into effect this weekend. And Pope Leo yesterday sent a video message to the first ever West Africa Youth Days taking place this week in Ghana.
0: News at the top and bottom of each hour every weekday morning here on the Sunrise Morning Show. We get to talk lots about them in the next hour. But in the meantime, happy feast day to anyone involved at any level in the Society of St. Vincent de Paul. Whether you work for them in their corporate offices or whether you're a Vincentian at your local parish. Then, of course, happy feast day to all the Knights of St. Peter Claver listening across the country. They've been a thing for about 116 years as an organization.
12: Pretty cool.
0: So connected to the Josephite order and other things in the tradition of St. Peter Claver. Both of those things, the St. Vincent de Paul Society and the St. Peter Claver Knights, they're all about carrying on the mission of their founders. 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It's 21 past.
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14: Hello, this is Father Mark Watkins, pastor of St. Lawrence. Pray with me now the praises of Mary by St. Anthony of Padua. The praises of Mary. Oh, how wondrous is the dignity of the glorious Virgin. She merited to become the mother of him who is the strength and beauty of the angels and the grandeur of all the saints. Mary was the seat of our sanctification, that is to say, the dwelling place of the Son who sacrificed himself for us. And I shall glorify the place where my feet have stood. The feet of the Savior signify his human nature. The place where the feet of the Savior stood was the Blessed Virgin Mary, who gave him his human nature. Today the Lord glorifies that place, since he has exalted Mary above the choirs of the angels. That is to say, the Blessed Virgin, who was the dwelling of the Savior, has been assumed bodily into heaven. Amen.
0: The Sunrise Morning Show continues. I'm Matt Swaim, joined now by Cy Kellett from Catholic Answers Live. You catch him every weeknight here on Sacred Heart Catholic Radio and the EWTN Global Catholic Radio Network. And he's got a book called Teacher of Strange Things. It's about presenting Jesus to a world who perhaps doesn't understand who Jesus really is. So good to have you back, Cy.
15: Thank you, Matt. I'm very happy to be back.
0: So you've got this chapter here, Unexpected Life, and Expected Life, in regard to Jesus. And I think it's important the way you set this up, because when he shows up on the scene in what we would later call the first century, questions people are asking about him is not just who is this guy, but is this the guy? So how does that help us to understand that he is more than just another guy who comes along and is like, hey guys, I got some cool ideas about how to live your life?
15: First of all, I wish I had thought of that wording for the book. That was really good. Who is this guy as opposed to is this the guy? And that is exactly it. So that's And I have to say, of all the regrets I have, you know, you always have regrets about what the book has done. I wish I had made this chapter longer, because
0: there's so much you could have put in here. It's incredible.
15: Yeah, yeah. Like, there's so much pointing to Jesus, but I tried to give people at least a sense. What I wanted you to have when you finished this chapter was the sense that Jesus is not just a guy who shows up on the scene and does his thing and convinces people that he's somebody special. He is the answer to a 1,250-year-old, maybe 1,500-year-old question of who is God sending? Who is it that the Lord is sending? And that person came to be identified as Messiah. There's nobody like him. You know, there's not, nobody says there's a thousand years of prophecy that comes before some other figure in history and then points to the expectation. And then the figure shows up right at the moment when that expectation has reached an absolute fever pitch. The coming of Jesus into the world is expected, and he comes really right at the moment when people are expecting him, because they had looked in, for example, the book of Daniel, and seen that there was a certain number of years that would come, and people start looking at each other going, well, it's starting to seem like it's that time. And then comes John the Baptist, and John the Baptist with his question, are you the one who is to come, or should we expect someone else? Jesus' answer, of course, drawing from the scripture, pointing out, I'm the one that answers these prophecies that you've been waiting to be fulfilled. This is God's help to us. So look at this and be able to go, oh, he really is someone special. He really is the one that the way was prepared for, so to speak. So the Holy Spirit has been long at work before Jesus ever arrives on the scene.
0: I think one of the weirdest and coolest things is that John the Baptist explodes onto the scene and everybody's going down to see what he's about. And just as he's at the height of his popularity, he turns around and says, it's not me, it's that guy. You know, what
15: right.
0: Like, who does this?
15: Yeah, that's right. And that's, I mean, of course, that's why Jesus says the greatest of all the prophets is John the Baptist. And it's that, you know, he's so blessed, his charism and with the ability to gather people. And you think of John the Baptist. I mean, this is not all of this is in the chapter, but he not only prepares the way publicly, but privately he prepares the way for Jesus by getting disciples like Andrew ready for the coming of the Messiah, and probably Peter himself in some ways. The preparation for Jesus, when we look back on it now, is a way to help people to identify, you know, oh, Jesus is just another great religious figure that came. No, he's not. He's not like anyone else who came. And the whole entire preparation of an entire people to welcome him is evidence of who he is, who this is that who has come into the world.
0: Well, and he fulfills it in so many ways, but in ways that are completely consistent with the prophecies, but sort of curiously unique in ways that you couldn't expect. You know, I find it so interesting. I come from a world of evangelicalism where in the 80s and 90s, everybody's trying to predict exactly how the end of the world is going to play out, all right? This is very important for us to know exactly who the players are on the world stage and how they're going to interact with one another to bring about Armageddon and the Mark of the Beast and all that. You get the idea. But you look back in the Bible, and all the people who are running those kind of calculations are on the Messiah are the ones who, like, missed it when Jesus came. And we're like, it's probably not him. You know, so there is this sort of sense in which you have to be open to the idea that Jesus fulfills this, all of it, but in ways that maybe if you were trying to run the numbers would not have come out in the way that you would have predicted.
15: No, it's very humbling. It's very humbling. And the way that Jesus applies prophecy to himself, you know, things like calling himself the Son of Man, he doesn't look like what they were expecting the Son of Man to look like. He doesn't come in the way that, and of course, we now can look back at that and go, well, he has a second coming, and some of the prophecies are about his second coming. So they are yet to be fulfilled. We're still waiting for the prophecies about, that's how great they are. We're still waiting for some of these prophecies to be fulfilled. But yes, that is a great difficulty. But one thing I would point out, all of this is rooted in the fact that there's two different views of history. The pagan view of history, which is it goes around and around in circles, and the Jewish view of history, which is something is broken and God is going to fix it. God is coming back to fix it. And the Jewish view of history is the correct view of history. The pagan despair that history just goes around and around and repeats in circles, you know, like the Mayan calendar or something, has been overthrown by Jesus. The Jewish view of history is right. God is intervening. This is all heading towards something, and that something is beautiful.
0: Yeah, absolutely. You know, and Machuda points out in his book, you go through something like the Gospel of Matthew, not only are all these things that people were looking to be fulfilled, but there's all this stuff that shows up that Matthew says, and this fulfills that prophecy, and everybody's like, oh, we didn't realize that it was even a prophecy. It's just tons of stuff throughout the Bible. But if people want to get your book, A Teacher, Strange Things, Psy, how do they get it?
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0: Thanks so much, Psy Kellett. Linked in the show notes at sunrisemorningshow.com. Speaking of Gary Machuda, he's up at the end of the hour today. Half past the hour, here's Anna with news.
1: Good morning. The U.S. has confirmed it has struck multiple Iranian tankers. In a post, U.S. Central Command says, quote, forces destroyed five Iranian crude oil carriers after the Islamic Revolutionary Guard Corps targeted a U.S. Navy warship with ballistic missiles twice over the past 2 days. The statement goes on to say, quote, the U.S. warship successfully evaded the attempted Iranian attacks and continued to patrol regional waters. Meanwhile, the price of oil has surpassed $100 a barrel for the first time in almost 6 weeks. Markets reacted after the military reported striking those five tankers and after attacks by an Iranian-backed Houthi rebel group ignited fires in oil facilities in Saudi Arabia. A coalition of 9/11 family members is calling on New York City Mayor Zohran Mamdani to skip this week's 9/11 remembrance ceremony. Mark Mayfield reports.
2: The controversy surrounds Mamdani's appointment of Ramzi Qasem as the city's chief legal counsel. Qasem previously represented a convicted Al-Qaeda member who is the brother-in-law of one of the terrorists who hijacked a plane that struck the Pentagon. A petition circulated by some 9/11 victims' families urging Mamdani to reconsider has drawn over 100,000 signatures. I'm Mark Mayfield.
1: Meanwhile, Mamdani has released new documents that appear to show New Yorkers were misled about air quality in Lower Manhattan following the 9/11 terror attacks. Mamdani released 170,000 documents discovered last year that he says show people got sick because the government lied, saying the air was safe. The Mamdani administration has set up a portal where documents can be viewed by the public. Chicago Archbishop Cardinal Blaise Supich is joining a federal lawsuit challenging a new so-called right to die law in Illinois. Supich, along with two orders of religious sisters and a pharmacist, are suing to block the law, saying it's unconstitutional. The cardinal released a statement late last week saying Catholics oppose efforts to undermine human dignity by pushing people towards suicide. Pope Leo yesterday sent a video message to the first ever West Africa Youth Days taking place this week in Ghana. From Vatican Radio, Devin Watkins reports.
3: Pope Leo XIV said powerful moments spent together can help Catholics grow in faith and become more deeply enriched by values such as encounter and openness to others. Pope Leo noted that young people endure the weight of doubt, uncertainty, and at times insecurity, threatening to upset their plans for the future.
4: At a time when so many crises seem to darken your horizon, I wish to encourage you to move forward without losing hope.
3: Despite their difficulties, the Pope told young West Africans that they do not belong to a sacrificed generation, but are rather the today of God, the today of the Church. Young people, he said, are rich in talents, energy, dreams, and hopes, noting that their youth is itself a treasure for the Church and the world. Pope Leo invited young people to face the challenges of walking together to bring about positive change to their societies.
4: Walking together means ensuring that no one is marginalized, isolated, excluded, or rejected. Be builders of bridges between peoples, cultures, and religions.
3: The Pope told the young people gathered in Accra that the Church trusts them and relies on their goodwill. Through your words and actions, send a powerful message to our world, which is beset by wars and conflicts of every kind, he said. Be witnesses of love, justice, and peace. Rather than sacrificing their precious youth on the altar of artificial pleasures and superficiality, he urged them to stop doom-scrolling and go beyond themselves to fulfill their deepest desires. Pope Leo XIV concluded his video message to the young people of West Africa by praying that the Blessed Virgin Mary may intercede for the integral human development of their nations. I'm Devin Watkins.
1: TSA is now allowing non-ticketed visitors into terminals at several U.S. airports. As the 25th anniversary of September 11th approaches, 13 airports will begin allowing those who already have pre-check or known traveler numbers to apply for a pass on the TSA website between 1 and 3 days before arriving. That's the news. It's 35 past the
12: The kids got new supplies for back to school, so what do the parents get?
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12: The Baltimore Catechism asks, how is the church holy? The church is holy because its founder, Jesus Christ, is holy, because it teaches a holy doctrine, because it invites all to a holy life, and because of the eminent holiness of so many thousands of its children. St. John Chrysostom once said that the greatest argument against the church is Christians who belong to the church. That may be true, but likewise I believe we can follow Benedict XVI, who pointed out that one of the greatest arguments in favor of the church is the saints. And so we can say that the church is indeed holy. Christ himself manifests his holiness and gives it to the members of his body. It invites us to a holy life, and we can see that those who truly live out the church's teachings become holy. Thanks be to God for giving us holiness in the church, giving us weak sinners hope that we will one day live and reign with Christ in the place of holiness, which is heaven. Reflecting on the Baltimore Catechism, I'm Dominican Father Ezra Sullivan.
0: 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We're a production of Sacred Heart Radio out of Cincinnati, and we come to you through the EWTN Global Catholic Radio Network. I'm Matt Swaim, joined now by Gary Zimak from Following the Truth, and we look each week at a passage from Scripture and how it can apply to some of the stresses we may have going on in our lives at any given moment. Gary, good morning.
16: Good morning, Matt.
0: All right, so today we get to talk about Joshua. Now, this verse out of context might seem like a kind of an interesting

0: the Jordan River. And the verse that we're going to talk about is one that's, I'll tell you, it's important to me because so many times we feel the Lord's asking us to do something, to endure maybe a particular cross or face a challenging situation or step out in faith, but we don't really have the concrete proof that we might be looking for, that what he's asking us to do is going to work or we're going to be able to survive. I've faced this so many times in my life. And here's the verse. It's Joshua 3, verse 13. And again, this is when he's about to lead the Israelites into the promised land and crossing over the Jordan River. Here's what we read. And when the soles of the feet of the priests shall rest in the waters of the Jordan, the waters of the Jordan shall be stopped from flowing. And basically what's happening, Joshua's leading a procession, including the priest and the people, over the River Jordan, but the water was still flowing. So in order for them to cross over the river, the water would need to stop flowing. But that didn't happen until the priest took the first step into the water. So, you know, it's like, and I'm thinking of this analogy in my life, and I think somebody told this to me several years ago. Oftentimes, and I have absolutely seen this, the Lord has taken me to the edge of a cliff. And when I'm right there, and I'm looking at the cliff in front of me, and I'm looking about, looking out at the next step where there's no solid ground, the Lord tells me, all right, Gary, I want you to take the next step. And so many times, I've seen this, I've seen it in Scripture, and this is the way the Lord works. This is how he asks us to step out in faith without that guaranteed promise that this is going to work out for me. Are we willing to do that?
1: It's, you know, for those of you who've seen Indiana Jones and The Last Crusade, it's the leap of faith. Only in the leap from the lion's head shall he prove his worth. You know, the path is there for Indiana Jones, but he can't see it because he doesn't have the right angle. You know, and that's kind of, you know, clearly... You know, Spielberg, who has been messing around in the Old Testament a lot when he's making movies, is probably familiar with this, you know, and many of us are, right? The idea that sometimes you can't actually see what's going on in the next step until you take that next step. It can be terrifying. And sometimes that next step is just, you know, it's not to do something crazy. It's not to take a gigantic risk. It's just to relinquish your illusion of control for the next step moving forward. Just it has often a lot more to do with trust than jumping off a bridge.
0: Exactly. It's that trust. And, you know, trust is not a feeling. Trust is a choice. Are we willing to place our trust in God, who may be placing us in a difficult situation, one where we don't see how we could possibly survive? I've had countless things in my life where I just didn't think I was going to be able to handle it. I didn't think I would make it through, but here I am. All of those things are behind me, and I know you and I have talked about this in the past. Some of those things, those crises, those hopeless problems which we faced, we'll run into somebody years later or months later, and they'll say, oh, by the way, how'd that work out? I've been praying for you. And we think, oh, I forgot about that.
1: I totally forgot about that thing that was occupying every ounce of my attention at the time, but this person is like, ah. That huge problem in your life. Oh, yeah, I forgot about that problem.
0: Yeah. Oh, that all worked out. Thanks for praying, you know. But and that's what happens. So, and this is a reminder to me. And we see it in the way Jesus would heal people. You know, the 10 lepers who were healed. He said, go show them yourselves to the priests. And while they were going to do that, they were healed. They weren't healed before they went. They were healed after they took that step of faith. The man with the withered hand, where Jesus said, stretch out your hand. Well, I can't stretch it out. It's withered. But in the process of doing that, he was healed. So this is how the Lord helps us to grow in faith. I struggle with this. It's a difficult thing to do because, as you said, we have to give up that false illusion that we're in control. This isn't going to work. I can't do this. But we're not in control anyway. But this is how the Lord strengthens our faith. The storm at sea is another example. The apostles couldn't do anything about this storm. These experienced fishermen, they were literally in over their heads, but they had to trust. They had to place their trust in the Lord who

0: who come to see. So are we willing to take that next step, even if we can't clearly see an answer, and place our trust in God?
1: Gary, you and I are, I mean, not that far apart in age, you know, but I grew up with G.I. Joes, you know, and
0: yeah, me too.
1: You know, you sort of pose them. You have this universe of posable characters. You know, maybe for some people it was the Green Army Men, who you can't pose, but you can move around.
0: Right.
1: You know, maybe if there's women listening, you had Barbies. G.I. Joes are just Barbies for dudes. It is what it is. You know, this posable world of characters where you want to position them all and make them do things and put the words in their mouth. And we often think that we can do that with other people. And sometimes we just get obsessed and dread like an interaction we're going to have with somebody because we know we can't control what's going to happen on the other side of that exchange. And how many times have you, Gary, dreaded this interaction with this person and just said that prayer like, Lord, I have no idea how I'm going to deal with this person when I run into them today. And it turns out that it was a big nothing burger, man. It turned out to be this massive conflict that you thought it was going to be. I mean, sometimes you just have to sort of relinquish the idea that you can control other people. And that's a big part of it.
0: It is. And when we're faced with a challenge like that, and I bet everyone listening is in some way or another faced with a problem today or some situation that might seem difficult or unsolvable or even hopeless, are we willing to take that next step, to do whatever we can do, trusting and tell the Lord, I'm going to trust you, Lord. I feel you're asking me to do this or carry this particular cross or deal with this difficult person. I'm willing to give it a try, Lord. I just need your help because I'm really afraid that this is not going to work out. And as you said, so many times it does work out or it turns out to be not a big deal at all because he's with us. And by doing this, you do this enough times and your faith begins to grow and your confidence in the Lord begins to grow. And therefore, it's easier to trust him because of your increased confidence.
1: Even if it goes poorly, right, you still learn something about yourself.
0: You do.
1: Right? You do. And you learn something about, you know, God and maybe what direction he's pointing you instead of the place that you thought you were supposed to go. There's all kinds of stuff that can be benefited from if you just get the right set of eyes to apply to the situation. But in the meantime, Gary Zimak, if people want to connect with you, maybe they got stories that match up with some of the kinds of things you've been sharing today, how can they get in touch with you?
0: Matt, the best place is my website, followingthetruth.com.
1: Yeah, check out what Gary's up to. He's got lots of books on this, and he's always talking to people and hearing about what God's doing in their life as well. Gary, we appreciate you. You got your books linked at sunrisemorningshow.com. We'll talk to you again next week.
0: All right, Matt. Thank you so much. See you then.
1: 14 till we're back after this.
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7: There's a way of life where we learn that in giving, we receive. It's our refuge from chaos and light to guide us through darkness. It's a place where the broken receive healing and repentant hearts find mercy. So where is this hope and who knows the way? Our hope rests in Jesus, and His church leads the way. So if you're longing to fill an emptiness, we invite you to experience the peace that only comes from God. We are Catholic. Welcome home.
1: Gary Machuda now joining us. He's the author of Messiah, Old Testament Prophecies Fulfilled in Christ. We've been going through it together. Gary, good morning.
8: Hey, Matt.
1: Okay, so we're going to look at Psalm 45 today. There are a bunch of different genres of psalms. There's psalms of lament, psalms of praise, and then there's these things called royal psalms, which are psalms about the Davidic kingdom. I'm going to ask a question at the beginning that we usually ask at the end of this, which is, did people before the coming of Christ generally think of Psalm 45 as a prophecy of the Messiah?
8: Yeah, they did. We find it not only in rabbinic sources, but also in Christian sources. For example, the Epistle of Hebrews quotes this particular psalm to prove that Jesus is greater than an angel.
1: Okay, and he indeed is. But this has got some interesting stuff in it. I mean, there's no way for us to go through everything that's going on in Psalm 45. Yeah. Suffice to say this, most of the royal psalms are actually about David or about somebody related to David. How is Psalm 45 different than that?
8: It's very interesting. There is a line in this particular psalm that's a bit troubling. In verse 6, it says, "Your throne, O God, lasts forever and ever." You would think he's talking about God's God, throne. Right? I mean, God's throne in heaven, right? But he's not. He's talking about this Davidic king, and this is a wedding psalm of all things, too. So it's very clear that the king's throne, the king who is on earth, if you continue reading, you see very clearly he's talking about the earthly king, that he's called God, right, explicitly. And this is the plain reading you see in Hebrew. It's the same thing in the Greek translation, known as the Septuagint, and the Syriac, Peshitta, in the Latin. They all get it right. It's, "Your throne, O God, is forever and ever." And what's interesting, Matt, if you look at modern translations, they're uncomfortable with this because it sounds kind of like the Trinity. Because, well, if this king is called God, and yet later on it says, "And yet God, your God, anointed you with oil." So you have the king who's called God, and then you have God being spoken of as if a different person is doing something to the king. And so you find, especially in Jewish translations, they'll have things like, "The throne is given of God," or "Your throne, O God, is in heaven forever and ever." Even some normal Christian translations, "Your throne is like God's throne," right? Because they want to avoid this really uncomfortable Trinitarian expression, if you will, and try to find some way to make it less offensive or less controversial, I guess.
1: So there's some things that are said about this king that you can sort of pin some of the other royal psalms. Oh, like this is talking about David. But this particular king that's being talked about doesn't seem to be any of the kings that we know about in the scriptural record.
8: No, in fact, the wedding, who's the bride in this particular wedding psalm? And the bride is identified as the daughter of Tyre. But
1: which applies to none of the wives of any of the kings of Israel or Judah.
8: Exactly. Exactly. So who is this? And the strange thing is the daughter of Tyre is going to bow down and call the king Lord, okay, which isn't actually that out of place in Scripture. Sometimes husbands are called Lord, and sometimes people bow down just out of reverence. But what's really strange, Matt, is in verse 17, it says, "I will cause your name to be celebrated in all generations. Therefore, the peoples will praise you forever and ever." And this idea of causing your name to be celebrated in all nations, when it's used in a positive sense, is exclusively for God. And also the idea of all the nations praising him forever and ever, that's another thing that points to divinity.
1: We get into this other thing as well, because we've talked a little bit about the Messiah being Joseph and the Messiah ben Judah thing before, the idea of like people kind of trying to reconcile these ideas of like, who is the Messiah? Is he more like a Judah guy or more like a Joseph guy? How does that come into play with this particular psalm?
8: You know, Seth Postel has a really interesting idea, and this is something that's in the scholarship, is that the 150 psalms aren't just randomly put together, but they're stitched together in a certain order, and that this order has a story to tell. And what he points out, and it's true, I was reading this before we came on the air, Psalm 42 through 44 tells a story that there's these two big difficulties going on. One is that Judah's failure in battle, that God doesn't seem to be showing up on the battlefield for Judah, so they're having all these battlefield loss. The other thing is that the psalmist is mourning the distance from the divine presence, that God is no longer close to them, no longer with them, that they can't go to the holy mount of the Lord. And then when you hit this particular psalm, Psalm 45, the whole tenor changes from one of mourning and lament to joyful. And those two tensions are resolved. First, now they have this glorious king who will be victorious, which fits with this idea of the Messiah, Ben David, the conquering king, right? But also that tension or the difficulty of distance from God's presence is also resolved, because not only is the conquering king with us, but the conquering king is God himself. That's why, as we read through this marital psalm, right, this wedding, Christians see it as the wedding between Christ and the church, right? The king and his bride. And so that tension is ultimately resolved in this messianic psalm.
1: Yeah, we only scratched the surface of the stuff that you've got to point out about all the unique ways in which Psalm 45 is messianic. And it really gets into some of the nuances of what people were expecting in the Messiah. There are a lot of people kind of wondering, what kind of Messiah will this be? And this is one of the clues to sort of unlock it. So check out Gary's book. It's called Messiah, Old Testament Prophecies Fulfilled in Christ. We've got Hands-On Apologetics linked as well. Gary, thanks as always for a great conversation. We'll talk to you again soon.
8: All right, Matt. Thanks a lot.
1: And again, when you go to sunrisemorningshow.com, you can find Gary Machuda, Gary Zimak. Is that all the Garys we have?
6: I think so.
1: Do we have more Garys or more Kevins?
6: I think we have more Kevins.
1: More Kevins with Kevin Prendergast. And
6: Kevin Schmiesing.
1: Kevin Schmiesing.
6: The late Kevin Vost.
1: Dr. Kevin Vost. God bless him. God rest his soul. And, we've got all kinds of Kevins and Garys and everybody that you need to know about.
6: You know, that's interesting. I never really thought about who has the name, probably like John, Cutterback and Bergsma.
1: No.
6: I don't know.
1: Kevins and Johns and Garys. Oh, my.
6: We have a lot of Benedictines.
1: That's true.
6: They don't have the same name.
1: No, they don't. Well, they have the same letters at the end of their name.
6: Yeah, so there you go. OSB.
1: We've had a few Keiths and Kens. Mm-hmm. You know, I joke that all my convert friends are named Keith and Ken.
6: Oh.
1: There's a lot.
6: That's neat.
1: There's a lot of those. You know, my wife does this thing where I'll mention some pastor that I'm working with, and I'll tell her name is something like, you know, Calvin Roberts or something like that. She's like, yeah, it's a Protestant.
6: Yep.
1: Back after this with another full hour on many of these affiliates. It's 3 till.
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16: In the name of the Father, and the Son, and the Holy Ghost, amen. The angel of the Lord declared unto Mary,
17: and she conceived by the Holy Spirit.
13: Mary, full of grace, the Lord is with thee. Blessed art thou among women, and blessed is the fruit of thy womb, Jesus. Behold the handmaid of the Lord. Hail Mary, full of grace, the Lord is with thee. Blessed art thou among women, and blessed is the fruit of thy womb, Jesus.
17: Holy Mary, Mother of God, pray for us sinners, now and at the hour of our death.
13: And the Word was made flesh.
17: And dwelt among us.
13: Hail Mary, full of grace, the Lord is with thee. Blessed art thou among women, and blessed is the fruit of thy womb, Jesus.
17: Holy Mary, Mother of God, pray for us sinners, now and at the hour of our death. Amen.
13: Pray for us, Holy Mother of God.
17: That we may be made worthy of the promises of Christ.
13: Let us pray.

0: On this Wednesday, the 9th of September, it is, among other things, the feast of St. Peter Claver. Let's pray together in the name of the Father, and the Son, and the Holy Spirit. We pray for those who are enslaved by poverty and oppression. Lord, set them free. We pray for those who are enslaved by prejudice and fear. Lord, lead them out of darkness. We pray for those who are enslaved by addictions, recognized or unrecognized. Lord, guide them along right paths. God, you sent your only Son to set free a world laboring under the slavery of sin and death. Through the intercession of St. Peter Claver, inspire many with zeal to lead to freedom those still enslaved. We ask this through our Lord Jesus Christ, your Son, who lives and reigns with you in the unity of the Holy Spirit, God forever and ever. Amen. St. Peter Claver, pray for us. And Blessed Frederick Ozanam, pray for us. It is the Sunrise Morning Show. Thanks for being along on a Wednesday morning. I'm Matt Swaim. Anna Mitchell has news. Paul Lachman at the controls. We'll catch up with Father Philip Michael Tangora. And he's a pastor and a canon lawyer. And there's a question about whether or not one can get rid of your baptismal record. If you were baptized Catholic and wish you weren't, can you undo that? You can't really, but Father Philip Michael Tangora will dig into that for us. Speaking of baptism, Carlo Broussard will be on towards the bottom of the hour to discuss baptism and how it's discussed in Romans chapter 6. We'll continue our series on Introduction to the Devout Life with St. Francis de Sales. Deacon Nathan Byersdorfer has been walking us through that and more about Frederick Ozanam today, who is the actual founder of the Society of St. Vincent de Paul. St. Vincent de Paul didn't found it. A guy founded it in Vincent de Paul's honor. So we'll discuss that at the end of the hour. So stay with us if you can. 2 minutes past, news of service of Central Fabricators and centralfabricators.com. Here's Anna Mitchell.
1: Good morning. The U.S. confirms it has struck multiple Iranian tankers. In a post, U.S. Central Command says, quote, forces destroyed 5 Iranian crude oil carriers after the Islamic Revolutionary Guard Corps targeted a U.S. Navy warship with ballistic missiles twice over the past 2 days. The statement goes on to say that the U.S. warship successfully evaded the attempted attacks and continues to patrol regional waters. Meanwhile, the price of oil has surpassed $100 a barrel for the first time in almost 6 weeks. Markets reacted after the military reported those 5 Iranian tankers struck and after an Iranian-backed Houthi rebel group ignited fires at oil facilities in Saudi Arabia. A coalition of 9/11 family members is calling on New York City Mayor Zohran Mamdani to skip this week's 9/11 remembrance ceremony. Mark Mayfield reports.
2: The controversy surrounds Mamdani's appointment of Ramzi Qasem as the city's chief legal counsel. Qasem previously represented a convicted Al-Qaeda member who is the brother-in-law of one of the terrorists who hijacked a plane that struck the Pentagon. A petition circulated by some 9/11 victims' families urging Mamdani to reconsider has drawn over 100,000 signatures. I'm Mark Mayfield.
1: Meanwhile, Mamdani has released new documents that appear to show New Yorkers were misled about air quality in Lower Manhattan following the 9/11 terror attacks. Mamdani released 170,000 documents discovered last year, which he says show people got sick because the government lied, saying the air was safe. The Mamdani administration has set up a portal where documents can be viewed by the public. Cardinal Blaise Supich of Chicago is joining a federal lawsuit challenging a new so-called right-to-die law in Illinois. The measure is set to go in effect on September 12th, this Saturday. Supich, along with 2 orders of religious sisters and a pharmacist, are suing to block the law, saying it's unconstitutional. The Cardinal released a statement late last week saying Catholics oppose efforts to undermine human dignity by pushing people towards suicide. Pope Leo yesterday sent a video message to the first ever West Africa Youth Days taking place this week in Ghana. From Vatican Radio, Devin Watkins reports.
3: Pope Leo XIV said powerful moments spent together can help Catholics grow in faith and become more deeply enriched by values such as encounter and openness to others. Popilio noted that young people endure the weight of doubt, uncertainty, and at times insecurity, threatening to upset their plans for the future.
4: At a time when so many crises seem to darken your horizon, I wish to encourage you to move forward without losing hope.
3: Despite their difficulties, the Pope told young West Africans that they do not belong to a sacrificed generation, but are rather the today of God, the today of the Church. Young people, he said, are rich in talents, energy, dreams, and hopes, noting that their youth is itself a treasure for the Church and the world. Popilio invited young people to face the challenges of walking together to bring about positive change to their societies.
4: Walking together means ensuring that no one is marginalized, isolated, excluded, or rejected. Be builders of bridges between peoples, cultures, and religions.
3: The Pope told the young people gathered in Accra that the Church trusts them and relies on their goodwill. Through your words and actions, send a powerful message to our world, which is beset by wars and conflicts of every kind, he said. Be witnesses of love, justice, and peace. Rather than sacrificing their precious youth on the altar of artificial pleasures and superficiality, he urged them to stop doom-scrolling and go beyond themselves to fulfill their deepest desires. Pope Leo XIV concluded his video message to the young people of West Africa by praying that the Blessed Virgin Mary may intercede for the integral human development of their nations. I'm Devin Watkins.
1: TSA is now allowing non-ticketed visitors into terminals at several U.S. airports. As the 25th anniversary of the September 11th terrorist attack approaches, 13 airports will begin allowing those who already have pre-check or known traveler numbers to apply for a pass on the TSA website between 1 and 3 days before arriving. The practice was common before 9/11 when visitors could walk through airport security to greet or say goodbye to friends and family at the gate. The new gate-side passes may have limited availability during peak times. And Wimbledon is now taking steps to limit the presence of influencers following issues that affected this year's U.S. Open. Matches at Flushing Meadows have seen interruptions by people taking photographs, using bright lighting, and making too much noise. Some of tennis's biggest stars, such as Naomi Osaka and Coco Gauff, have called for spectators to follow the sport's etiquette, while large screens around the grounds display similar messages. The U.S. Open, which is typically a more rowdy event compared to Wimbledon, gave official access to 100 content creators, as well as traditional journalists and broadcasters. Wimbledon will not have any accreditation category for influencers, while the club will prohibit any items that may be used to disrupt matches. What
0: so,
1: a world.
0: was it last weekend where one of the tennis players actually shut down her match at the U.S. Open because there was like a very strong smell of weed?
1: Ugh. Yikes.
0: Drifted. Oh, I'm seeing the story now. Drifted across Louis Armstrong Stadium.
1: Oh, my gosh. You know, you and I were talking yesterday off the air about, like, can you imagine 9/11 in an influencer world?
0: Yeah.
1: Could you imagine what would have come about?
0: Well, I mean, it utterly revolutionized the way that news was delivered. It became a 24-hour news cycle, and everything was breaking from September 11th, 2001 on, to the point at which every time I look on social media, somebody posts something about breaking, and I'm like, I don't think that that's what... I don't think you know what the word breaking means.
1: You keep using that word. I do not think it means what you think it means.
0: Well,
1: there's that and, you know, like selfies and all kinds of just AI-generated fake news. Could you imagine?
0: People lying about where they were or what they were doing.
1: I mean, it's...
0: In certain things and being able to kind of, like, create a narrative around themselves connected to a thing in order to, like, boost their clout.
1: It's a thing.
0: It's a thing. I'm glad that was not all kicked into gear at the time. We got enough problems. Speaking of trying to alter reality, Father Philip Michael Tangara now joins us, and he is a pastor and a canon lawyer who joins us from the Diocese of Patterson, and he is here to talk about a specific incident that actually variations of it have come up over the years, the idea of erasing your baptismal record or undoing your baptism. Father Tangara, good morning. What is the latest on this?
5: Good morning. Yes, we've spoken about this previously, and the situation is that after this case has gone through the courts in Brussels, in Belgium, what wound up happening is this singular person is now pushing it to the level of appeal at the European Court on Human Rights and dealing with whether or not they can force the Catholic Church to expunge the records of this person's baptism. Now, the church is arguing that a registry is not showing that that person is Catholic. It's recording the historical event of their baptism. That, yes, historically they were baptized, which, as you may know, comes with certain legal effects in the Catholic Church. So, for instance, let's say this person later on wants to get married to a Catholic. Well, if their baptismal record is expunged, there'll be no way of knowing whether or not that would actually be a sacramental marriage, because the reality of baptism is that it imparts a sacramental character, which is a permanent, indelible mark on the soul. So whether or not that person wants to be Catholic or not is regardless the fact that they have been baptized. It's sort of like the fact that a few years ago, there was some people who were trying to sue their parents because their parents had them circumcised. And we kind of at a certain point have to say that this is also an argument to parental rights. Do parents get to make permanent decisions that affect a child's life? Whether or not it's actually a physical reality, such as circumcision, which is the equivalent in Judaism to baptism in Christianity.
0: And Paul even talks about how baptism fulfills circumcision as the new sign of the covenant.
5: Correct. And so here we have a situation. Does a parent have the right to make these decisions? This is really also a parental rights argument, not just an issue of religious liberty. Because if the parent is choosing, I want my child to be baptized, well, then that historic event has occurred, regardless of whether or not later on in life, once that child is now an adult, they choose, oh, I don't want to be Catholic. Fine, then don't be Catholic and enjoy hell. But the reality is that you were baptized. It's a historic event, regardless of whether or not you choose to participate in that religion. And we have to get away from this notion also of registration. Registration does not exist in canon law. You're being in the territory of a particular parish church makes you a parishioner of that parish, canon 518. And canon 528 also puts upon the pastor that he is responsible for the pastoral care of those who aren't Catholic but within his territory. So even those who are not outwardly, visibly showing signs of Catholic faith, of sacramental communion and being subject to the pastor is responsible for all those within the territory of his parish, regardless of their religion, regardless of their non-religious practice. He is responsible. So whether or not you're even outwardly expressing Catholic faith, if you live in the territory of Parish X, you are a parishioner of Parish X.
0: Well, there's this other interesting reality, and this is this comes into our work all the time at the Coming Home Network, is that the Catechism is very clear that anyone who is baptized is in a real but imperfect communion with the Catholic Church, because Correct. We recognize one baptism. So that's why when someone is baptized and they come into the church, we don't refer to them as a convert. We talk about them as coming into
5: being
0: full
5: fully
0: communion.
5: Received. Yeah.
0: Now, we use the word convert just colloquially because it's shorter than saying, oh, I'm a baptized Christian from another ecclesial communion who was received into full communion with the Catholic Church. The word convert covers that, you know, a little bit more simply.
5: Yeah.
0: But that being said, you know, there are a whole bunch of other implications. Like, let's say, for instance, your great-grandkids want to become Catholic, and they think, what if I look back through my family history to find out my parish records, the history of my family's relationship to the church? You know, there's mm-hmm. there's all kinds of things that are implications.
5: It affects marriage, the validity of marriage.
0: All kinds
5: it affects
0: of stuff.
5: A lot of stuff, yes.
0: Yeah, you can't just erase history, as it were. So appreciate the catechesis and the canon law related to it. Of course, once you're baptized, that's a mark you can't rub off. You can
5: Correct.
0: Go all the way to hell with it if you
5: exactly.
0: reject the implications of it. But a baptism, it leaves a mark. So.
5: Yep. Thomas Aquinas said that your baptismal character is to your glory in heaven or to your shame in hell.
0: Boom. There it is. Thomas Aquinas with the mic drop. Father Tangor, we've got This Is Our Faith, your book, linked at sunrisemorningshow.com. Have a great day. We'll talk to you soon.
5: All right. God bless, everybody.
0: 17 minutes past the hour, back after this.
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0: 19 past, here's Anna with headlines.
1: The U.S. has confirmed it struck multiple Iranian tankers after ballistic missiles targeted a U.S. Navy warship over the past 2 days. Cardinal Blaise Cupich of Chicago is joining a federal lawsuit challenging a new so-called right to die law in Illinois. And Pope Leo yesterday sent a video message to the first ever West Africa Youth Days taking place this week in Ghana.
0: And Anna Mitchell, just to add on to that conversation, there are sometimes people who will say things like, oh, that person's not really a Catholic, or they're quote-unquote Catholic, or the fake Catholic. or all this other stuff.
1: Nope, don't do it.
0: I refuse to use that because even if you're trying to say, trying to defend what it means to be a faithful Catholic, by using that kind of language, you're actually denying a reality of what a sacrament is. In paragraph 1272 of the Catechism, it says, incorporated into Christ by baptism, the person baptized is configured to Christ. Baptism seals the Christian with an indelible spiritual mark of his belonging to Christ. No sin can erase this mark, even if sin prevents baptism from bearing the fruits of salvation. So you can say it's a Catholic who's not doing what they're supposed to be doing. You could say it's a Catholic who is rejecting what it means to be Catholic.
1: Don't say they're
0: definitely still a Catholic. They're definitely a real Catholic.
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12: 33 Days to Morning Glory, Prayer of Consecration. I, a repentant sinner, renew and ratify today in your hands, O Immaculate Mother, the vows of my baptism. I renounce Satan and resolve to follow Jesus Christ even more closely than before. Mary, I give you my heart. Please set it on fire with love for Jesus. Make it always attentive to his burning thirst for love and for souls. Keep my heart in your most pure heart, that I may love Jesus and the members of his body with your own perfect love. Mary, I entrust myself totally to you, my body and soul, my goods, both interior and exterior, and even the value of all my good actions. Please make of me, of all that I am and have, whatever most pleases you. Let me be a fit instrument in your immaculate and merciful hands for bringing the greatest possible glory to God. If I fall, please lead me back to Jesus. Wash me in the blood and water that flow from his pierced side, and help me never to lose my trust in this fountain of love and mercy. With you, O Immaculate Mother, you who always do the will of God, I unite myself to the perfect consecration of Jesus as he offers himself in the Spirit to the Father for the life of the world. Amen.
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13: Good morning, Anna.
1: So we are continuing to go through your book from Catholic Answers Press, Baptism Now Saves You, and we're discussing the evidence that St. Paul believed that baptism actually does save us. So today we're going to be talking about Romans chapter 6. I'm going to start by reading verses 1 through 7. What shall we say then? Are we to continue in sin that grace may abound? By no means. How can we who died to sin still live in it? Do you not know that all of us who have been baptized into Christ Jesus were baptized into his death? We were buried, therefore, with him by baptism into death, so that as Christ was raised from the dead by the glory of the Father, we too might walk in newness of life. For if we have been united with him in a death like his, we shall certainly be united with him in a resurrection like his. We know that our former man was crucified with him so that the sinful body might be destroyed and we might no longer be enslaved to sin. For he who has died is freed from sin. Okay, so first off, Carlo, this is, of course, an English translation of St. Paul, and quite a bit can be lost in translation. So tell us first about the Greek here. That's important to understand what St. Paul is saying.
13: Yeah, the Greek is important specifically there in verse 7 when Paul says, he who has died the baptismal death is, quote unquote, freed from sin. The Greek verb translated freed there, Anna, is dikaio, which means to be put into a right relationship with God. And that's an important verb because that's the same verb Paul uses when he speaks of our justification by faith. So, for example, in Romans 5:1, since we are justified, and the Greek verb dikaio is used there by faith, we have peace with God through our Lord Jesus Christ. So the phrase freed from sin in Romans 6:7 can literally be translated justified from sin. And such justification is the peace that we have with God as Christians, to be in a right relationship with him or to be saved. And so Paul is clearly teaching us here that baptism justifies us. Another term for that, saves us. And then, you know, and the reason why modern translations translate dikaio as freed from sin is because the context is clearly about sanctification. Notice he says we are no longer enslaved to sin once we have died with Christ in baptism. That freedom from the slavery of sin entails sanctification, an interior state of holiness where we're no longer bound by sin, but we're free to be at peace with God. And Paul tells us that's justification, that's what it means to be justified, and baptism brings that about. And so this is a clear reference of baptism justifying us.
1: How does what St. Paul has to say about Abraham kind of play into this and help illuminate it?
13: Yeah, well, if you go a few verses later, in verses 17 through 18, he describes the opposite state of slavery to sin as becoming a slave of righteousness. And the Greek word there for righteousness is dikaiosune, which is related to dikaio. And that dikaiosune, that's the word that Paul uses to describe Abraham's righteousness and how it was reckoned to Abraham as righteous whenever he was justified by his faith. In Romans 4:2-5, Paul says Abraham believed God. Paul's quoting Genesis 15:6. Abraham believed God. It was reckoned to him as righteousness. And he goes on, you know, contrasting Abraham's faith and the righteousness he receives with natural works that we might do of our own power that have no relation to our salvation whatsoever. And then he says his faith is reckoned as righteousness. So the righteousness that Paul teaches comes about subsequent to receiving baptism or dying with Christ in baptism is the state of justification, akin to the justification that Abraham had, which is peace with God, friendship with God. And so therein we see in verses 17 through 18 a further elaboration by Paul of the effect of baptism, namely justification, the way he describes it as becoming a slave of righteousness.
1: Yeah, as opposed to just like, as you put it in the book, some kind of legal document that just God says so. Because if we are baptized into Christ, as St. Paul says here in verse 3, then we're baptized into his body, right? We talked about that the last time.
13: Yes, exactly. And notice Paul describes the effect of baptism as freedom from slavery to sin and receiving obedience within the heart. That's an interior state of holiness, which is the state of justification for Paul that baptism brings about.
1: Read more about it in Carlo's book, Baptism Now Saves You. You can find it and all of what Carlo's up to linked in the show notes at sunrisemorningshow.com. Carlo, thank you.
13: Anna, thank you. Have a great day.
1: You too, Carlo. Thanks. All right, it's half past the hour now on the Sunrise Morning Show. It's time for news. U.S. Central Command has confirmed it struck multiple Iranian tankers, saying, quote, forces destroyed five Iranian crude oil carriers after the Islamic Revolutionary Guard Corps targeted a U.S. Navy warship with ballistic missiles twice over the past 2 days. The statement goes on to say the U.S. warship successfully evaded the attempted Iranian attacks and continues to patrol regional waters. Meanwhile, the price of oil has surpassed $100 a barrel for the first time in almost 6 weeks. Markets reacting after the military reported striking those five Iranian tankers and attacks, and after attacks by an Iranian-backed Houthi rebel group that ignited fires at oil facilities in Saudi Arabia. A coalition of 9/11 family members is calling on New York Mayor Zohran Mamdani to skip this week's 9/11 remembrance ceremony. Mark Mayfield reports.
2: The controversy surrounds Mamdani's appointment of Ramzi Qasem as the city's chief legal counsel. Qasem previously represented a convicted Al-Qaeda member who is the brother-in-law of one of the terrorists who hijacked a plane that struck the Pentagon. A petition circulated by some 9/11 victims' families urging Mamdani to reconsider has drawn over 100,000 signatures. I'm Mark Mayfield.
1: Meanwhile, Mamdani has released documents that appear to show New Yorkers could have been misled about air quality in Lower Manhattan following the 9/11 attacks. Mamdani released 170,000 documents discovered last year that he says show people got sick because government lied, saying the air was safe. The Mamdani administration has set up a portal where documents can be viewed by the public. Chicago's Cardinal Blaise Cupich is joining a federal lawsuit challenging a new so-called right to die law in Illinois, which is set to go into effect on Saturday, September the 12th. Cupich, along with two orders of religious sisters and a pharmacist, are suing to block the law, claiming it's unconstitutional. The cardinal released a statement late last week saying Catholics oppose efforts to undermine human dignity by pushing people towards suicide. Pope Leo yesterday sent a video message to the first ever West Africa Youth Days taking place this week in Ghana. From Vatican Radio, Devin Watkins reports.
3: Pope Leo XIV said powerful moments spent together can help Catholics grow in faith and become more deeply enriched by values such as encounter and openness to others. Pope Leo noted that young people endure the weight of doubt, uncertainty, and at times insecurity, threatening to upset their plans for the future.
4: At a time when so many crises seem to darken your horizon, I wish to encourage you to move forward without losing hope.
3: Despite their difficulties, the Pope told young West Africans that they do not belong to a sacrificed generation, but are rather the today of God, the today of the Church. Young people, he said, are rich in talents, energy, dreams, and hopes, noting that their youth is itself a treasure for the Church and the world. Pope Leo invited young people to face the challenges of walking together to bring about positive change to their societies.
4: Walking together means ensuring that no one is marginalized, isolated, excluded, or rejected. Be builders of bridges between peoples, cultures, and religions.
3: The Pope told the young people gathered in Accra that the Church trusts them and relies on their goodwill. Through your words and actions, send a powerful message to our world, which is beset by wars and conflicts of every kind, he said. Be witnesses of love, justice, and peace. Rather than sacrificing their precious youth on the altar of artificial pleasures and superficiality, he urged them to stop doom-scrolling and go beyond themselves to fulfill their deepest desires. Pope Leo XIV concluded his video message to the young people of West Africa by praying that the Blessed Virgin Mary may intercede for the integral human development of their nations. I'm Devin Watkins.
1: TSA is now allowing non-ticketed visitors into terminals at several U.S. airports as the 25th anniversary of September 11th approaches. 13 airports will begin allowing those who already have pre-check numbers. 35 past the hour. Sunrise. Coffee seems to become more important when any new school year rolls around, and this is a year to consider treating yourself to some truly delicious coffee.
0: For that, we can highly recommend Mystic Monk Coffee. 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
14: To the most precious blood of Jesus Christ, Almighty and Eternal Father, the magnitude of your love for us is reflected fully in the gift of your only begotten Son to humanity. He is not only equal to you, but one with you. We are indebted to you, and it stares us in the face. Obviously, we cannot pay you commensurately, but we are asking for your grace while demonstrating our willingness to love you in this adoration. 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May the Holy Archangel Michael and your hosts of angels and saints join us and lead us closer to you through this adoration. We make this prayer through Christ our Lord. Amen.
1: 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Deacon Nathan Beiersdorfer is back with us now on the Sunrise Morning Show. He's permanent deacon in the Archdiocese of Cincinnati and president of the Good Shepherd Catholic Montessori School, online at gscmontessori.org. Good morning, Deacon Nathan.
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1: It is great to have you, and we are continuing our series on St. Francis de Sales' Introduction to the Devout Life and moving into a new part of it, in which chapter one is entitled, We Must Not Trifle with the Words of

0: great part of the book. Yeah. And he's speaking to the person who's a convert or a revert or a person just waking up for a desire for more devotion. And over the weekend, we actually saw this come to life when we harvested honey from our own beehives. And so as we get into our hives, we realized we get to witness this marvelous beauty and brilliance of this insect. And they create these amazing structures within their hives to store their nectar and to lay their brood. And their cells, they're these perfect, they're called hexagonal tessellations, meaning they're six-sided cells without any space in between them. And it's like a whole different world of harmony and efficiency. And it's just amazing to imagine that they've got all this ingrained in their ability to build this. And yet within there, there are things that spoil the perfection. As we pulled out our frames, we noticed there are mites in there, and those are putting a burden on the bees. We noticed there are moths who have laid their eggs in there and ultimately will ruin the hive if we don't take care of them. And all of those things are so jarring to see against this beauty and perfection. And St. Francis de Sales says that for all Christians striving to live a devout life, especially a newly fervent Christian, there's always spiders waiting to spoil the honeybee's comb. And he compares this to the Christian imperative to not only leave behind our old ways, but to die to the opinions of others. And he gives the example of a devout person who goes into the confessional. And he says, you know, if you go in there and you spend too much time in there, he says, the world will wonder, how do we have so much to confess? Or if we spend too little time in there, it will ask, well, they must have held something back. The world has its eyes on our every act. And when we say one errant, angry word as a Christian, it means we're intolerable. Or if we give too much attention to business, it means we're full of avarice. Yet, he says, when a worldly person is avaricious, it's viewed as economy or good business, and not so for the Christian. And so he says that people find it completely okay to pass the whole night playing, he says, chess, but I compare it now to like video games. Yeah. Okay, and the world has, and no one's friends will say anything, even bat an eye if they said, yeah, I was up all night playing this video game, but spend one Christmas Eve in the watch, and you will hear of endless maladies and colds the next day. And what he's getting at, in other words, he says, the world is an unjust judge, indulgent and kindly towards its own children, worldly children, people who are not spiritual and not striving for devotion. And it's harsh and uncharitable towards the children of God.
1: Yeah, it's hard, isn't it? Which is why I think he says it takes courage in the next section.
0: He says we need a good, holy courage to live that truly devout life, because for a soul who is turning to God, especially after many years of living a vain life, there's so much that we need to leave behind. And in their new Christian life, it will be a new, unfamiliar place that will take some getting used to. He says, even though bright sunlight is a good thing and we crave it and it's healthy for us, if someone has lived in darkness for a long time, that light will be very jarring for their eyes. Or if they visit a foreign country, even if those inhabitants are kind and sincere towards us, we are sure to feel out of place until we get used to them and learn their language. So he says it's going to take courage and asks us to be patient. He says consolations are waiting. He reminds us there are many amusements that we will have to leave behind to live a devout life, and many vain and frivolous companions. And he says one day we're going to miss them or wonder whether we made the right decision choosing devotion over those old consolations. And he says to have perseverance. If we do so, we will enjoy a sweetness so real and so satisfying, we could only look back on those things we enjoyed in our old life, like so much gall compared to honey. Mm. And he says that the mountain of Christian perfection is very high. And once again, he goes back to the honeybee. He says, when they begin their life, they're only a larva. They can't fly. They can't go anywhere and collect goodness. And they are unable to go to the top of the mountain. But here's his most beautiful point. He says that they are fed by the honey left by their predecessors. And the average lifespan of a honeybee is only 4 to 6 weeks. And so when you're a beekeeper or somebody's trying to be a beekeeper, you got to be careful when you harvest honey, because you need to leave enough behind to feed those bees that aren't even born yet. They're still in their cells developing. The bees themselves make such an abundance of honey, plenty for now, and plenty for those who come after them. And St. Francis de Sales says, let us feed on the honey left to us by the teaching of so many holy men of old, and pray that God will one day give us those wings, not only to fly in this life, but to ascend to the holy place in the next.
1: Well, and thank God we are doing that here now with The Honey Left Behind by

0: St. Francis de Sales, certainly. Now, as we move in more deeply to this section in the upcoming weeks on his counsels concerning ordinary temptations, we should probably get a grasp on the difference between temptation and sin. What does he have to say about that?
1: This is an incredibly helpful section of the book, and there are many chapters ahead on temptations and how they relate to whether we've actually sinned by experiencing temptation. And so today we'll just introduce this, and then we'll get into it in the coming weeks. But he tells us that there are three sources of temptation, which are the world, the flesh, and the devil. And so all serious sin, he says, can be traced back to three steps that are taken. The first step is that a sin is offered as a temptation. And then the next step is that a person either delights in the thought of that sin or finds it displeasing. And then the third step is either that person consents to the sin or rejects it. So temptation, pleasure, and then consent. And he says, if we suffer temptations to every sin possible in our life, just imagine the worst temptations we could experience, and we've talked about some of the saints who have gone through this. But if we do not take pleasure in them, we are not damaged in God's eyes. In fact, we are made greater because we are suffering through those temptations for his sake. And he reminds us both of St. Francis of Assisi and St. Benedict, who combated those temptations by throwing themselves into a thorn bush or throwing themselves into a pile of snow, respectively, so as not to lose God's grace, but to increase it. And then he tells us not to worry that we experience temptation unless we are finding ourselves consenting to the pleasure of those temptations. He says, never imagine yourself conquered so long as the temptation is displeasing to you. However, he reminds us, even though we've got an inferior and a superior part of our soul, and often that inferior part will not follow the superior part, which is the will. He says St. Paul describes this as the desires of the flesh against the desires of the spirit, and that his members are constantly at war with one another. And so, though we have been thoroughly beset by temptation and maybe involuntarily experienced pleasure due to the desires of the flesh, though we did not consent to sin, he says, we did not sin. And so there is so much more on this to come in the coming chapters that we're going to get into in the coming weeks.
0: Well, some
1: giving
0: important.
1: Us some illustrations on it, encouragement for our temptations, and then, you know, how to have remedies against those temptations.
0: Yeah, some really important chapters ahead as we seek the devout life here on the Sunrise Morning Show. We've been talking to Deacon Nathan Beiersdorfer about the introduction to the devout life. You can find Good Shepherd Catholic Montessori School linked in the show notes at sunrisemorningshow.com. Click subscribe while you're there. Deacon Nathan, thank you so much.
1: Have a great day, Annie. God bless.
0: You too, Deacon. Thank you. All right, it's 13 till. We're back right after this.
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0: U.S. Central Command is confirming it has struck several Iranian tankers in response to attempts to strike a U.S. Navy warship. Cardinal Blaise Cupich of Chicago is joining a federal lawsuit challenging a new so-called right-to-die law in Illinois that's set to go in effect on Saturday. And Pope Leo yesterday sent a video message to the first ever West Africa Youth Days that are taking place this week in Ghana.
4: News at the top and bottom of each hour, every weekday morning here on the Sunrise Morning Show. Lots to talk about today in regard to the Saints. I should point out that EWTN has a special. It's an hour and a half special on St. Peter Claver, Slave of the Slaves. It's actually a dramatization. It's a movie filmed on location in Spain and Colombia and Cape Verde. And it basically takes a look at Peter Claver's years, 40 years of ministry to the enslaved Africans in Cartagena, and the incredible work he did to recognize their human dignity as it was being abjectly violated and trodden upon. An incredible ministry and witness from St. Peter Claver. It's one of the reasons he's patron saints of racial reconciliation. Mm-hmm. So, yeah.
0: St. Peter Claver, pray for us. This is a Becklow moment, Matt, because here, you know, you ask the question as a Christian, what did Jesus mean when he said, love your neighbor, right? And I think a lot of us tend toward this idea of the St. Peter Claver in the world, like going out to the poorest of the poor, the Mother Teresa's, you know.
4: Getting
0: like
4: out of your comfort zone.
0: Getting out of your comfort
4: going
0: zone.
4: Going somewhere else.
0: Well, yes. Today is also the feast of Blessed Frederick Ozanam, who is the founder of the Society of St. Vincent de Paul. And there are probably thousands of Vincentians
4: listening right now.
0: And so an interesting story that he has in the 19th century French world in which he lived. He becomes a lawyer. He becomes a professor at the University of the Sorbonne. And all the while, there's, you know, all of these rumblings around France in the wake of the French Revolution, a lot of political turmoil going on in France in these days. And so he's very much involved in sort of the political discussions that are going on at, you know, like the university level, for instance. And so there's this turning point in his life. He's in a discussion club, and a friend of his challenges him and says, this is a quote from a story about his life. Let us be frank, Mr. Ozanam. Let us also be very particular. What do you do besides talk to prove the faith you claim is in you? And the biography that I'm reading says he was stung by this question. And so he forms a group of friends, and they create this charitable society under the patronage of St. Vincent de Paul, who, you know, was a great French saint, of course. And they start going to visit their neighbors who are poor. And thus is the inception of the home visit, which is so key to Vincentian spirituality. Going into the homes of your neighbors who need help, visiting with them, praying with them, and then providing the aid, well, praying with them if they, I mean, you ask them first. I think that's part of it is, you know, making sure that they are okay with it, not imposing faith upon them, but making sure that they know that faith is a huge part of why, in fact,
7: is
0: the reason
7: in the name of the Lord
0: that I am coming. And the thing about these St. Vincent de Paul societies is, you know, like here in Cincinnati, St. Vincent de Paul is huge. There's like a huge regional presence. And I used to think about St. Vincent de Paul as like the regional, you know, thing that does the canned food drives at the Reds games and stuff.
7: Well, they do some of that.
0: And they do. But there is, and let's not forget the thrift stores. And there's a whole spirituality behind the thrift stores, too, if you have a St. Vincent de Paul thrift store in your area. But at the parish level, your parish has a St. Vincent de Paul conference. And you can call your parish within your regional boundaries and ask for help. And people from that parish will come visit you and help you in whatever way they can. I think a huge thing right now is just to help with utility bills. I mean, utilities are going out skyrocketing and helping people. And so the question is, when Jesus said, love your neighbor, do you think maybe perhaps he meant your actual neighbor?
7: Well, you know, I get to voice the spots for St. Vincent de Paul in Northern Kentucky around here.
0: Yeah. And
7: every time they come up with a new one, it always has the tagline, neighbors helping neighbors, right?
0: Yeah.
7: It's always that's involved with it. And this is, again, one of the core principles of Catholic social teaching is subsidiarity, that if possible, that the people who are closest to the situation, either circumstantially or, in this case, geographically closest to the situation, should do what they can and use that avenue first. And so just the idea that if you're involved in a local Vincent de Paul Society chapter at your parish, you're helping people who live in your zip code.
0: Well, and think of how important that is. Like, we think that we have to go out and do these great, big, huge things like St. Peter Claver ministering to the slaves. But you know what? You can make a huge difference in your neighbor's life. And that's, I mean, that's game their changing. World. It's game changing.
7: Yeah. A lot of people think, you know, this person will need $10,000 to get out of debt. They might just need a couple hundred to get through this month, and then they'll be fine.
0: Yeah, exactly.
7: So go support St. Vincent de Paul Society, and happy feast day of the Knights of Peter Claver today as well. May God bless you and keep you and grant you his peace.
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0: that forever be praised, blessed, loved, adored, glorified, the most holy, most sacred, most adorable, most mysterious, most ineffable name of God, in heaven, on earth, and in the nether worlds, by all the creatures coming forth from the hands of God, and by the sacred heart of our Lord Jesus Christ, in the most holy sacrament of the altar, fiat.
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2: Good morning and welcome to Roadmap to Heaven on this Wednesday, September 9th. I'm Adam Wright. Today's program is pre-recorded. More on that in a moment. But first, we invite you to join in praying the morning offering in the name of the Father and of the Son and of the Holy Spirit. Amen. O Jesus, through the Immaculate Heart of Mary, we offer you our prayers, works, joys, and sufferings of this day for all the intentions of your Sacred Heart in union with the Holy Sacrifice of the Mass throughout the world, in reparation for my sins, for the intentions of all my relatives and friends, and in particular for the intentions of the Holy Father. Amen. We dedicate all of our thoughts, words, and actions to the greater glory of God. In the name of the Father, and of the Son, and of the Holy Spirit. Amen. Well, this morning I am off at the lab. That's where we're at today. Doing some testing, trying to see if we can just figure out some of the fatigue that has plagued me in recent months. Some of the tests we've done related to my cancer don't really explain it, and we don't know. There are some other things we just want to rule out. It'd be easier explanations, simpler explanations. Maybe that's what it is, but the only way to find out is to do the testing, and thus I'm doing some testing this morning. So if you happen to drop a prayer, great, nothing urgent, nothing wrong. This is just, a rule out test. As such, though, we've got a wonderful program put together for you. I'm really excited. We're 2 weeks and one day away from the beatification of Venerable Servant of God, Archbishop Fulton J. Sheen. What does it mean to be beatified? What is a cause for canonization? And what does this have to do with you? Recently, I went on the road to visit our good friend, Monsignor Eugene Morris, and we talked about this and more. So we're going to have that conversation for you. But first, let's go to Mike Roberts.
3: Our soil is hot and very thirsty. Help is on the way eventually. A cold front arriving today, then stalling here, brings us several rounds of strong to severe storms, and some will contain heavy rain. But we start with the heat again. A heat advisory is in effect today for areas south of St. Louis in both Missouri and Illinois from noon to 8 p.m. The cold front arrives in St. Louis around midday, so areas south of St. Louis will be warmer than the rest of us, with highs in the mid to upper 90s and the heat index 105 to 110. For the rest of us, highs will be in the low to mid 90s and the heat index around 100. Storms this morning in northeastern Missouri and west central Illinois, then scattered storms midday through the afternoon for the rest of us. This evening, widespread showers and storms. Some may be severe, and more tonight. Strong to severe storms overnight will produce locally heavy rainfall and will end up with lows of around 72 degrees. We start on Thursday with showers and storms. They become scattered in the afternoon, and it's much cooler Thursday with a high of 80. Friday and Saturday, a slight chance for a shower or storm with highs in the mid to upper 80s. Sunday, partly sunny with a high near 90. Today is the memorial of St. Peter Claver. Born in Spain in 1580, his family was wealthy and devout, but from the time he was a boy, Peter struggled with Spain's participation in the slave trade. An outstanding student, he entered the University of Barcelona, where he wrote, "I must dedicate myself to the service of God until death on the understanding that I am like a slave." At the age of 20, Peter entered the Society of Jesus, and among the people he met was the humble porter for the Jesuits, St. Alphonsus Rodriguez, who had the gift of prophecy. He told Peter that the Lord had spoken to him and was calling Peter to serve in Spain's colonial territories. In 1610, Peter set sail for Cartagena, the capital of Spain's slave trade, where 10,000 slaves a year were arriving after a brutal journey across the Atlantic. At least a third of the slaves died on the journey, and of the survivors, many were extremely sick when they arrived and all terrified. In 1650, Peter was ordained, and following the lead of his predecessor, Father Alfonso de Sandoval said, "I am a slave to the slaves forever." With the arrival of each ship, Peter would go into its hold and treat those who had been beaten and were very sick. And then after the slaves were removed, placed in chains and into a fenced yard, Peter would go among them and attend to them with medicine and food, brandy, tobacco, and prayer. In 40 years of service, he helped an estimated 100,000 slaves. He became a moral leader as well, giving spiritual direction and doing missions. He worked nonstop and finally became quite sick. During the last 4 years of his life, he was ill and all but neglected. He died in 1654 at the age of 74. St. Peter Claver, please pray for us. I'm meteorologist Mike Roberts for Covenant Network. Have a blessed day.
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2: We are once again on the road at the Oratory of Saints Gregory and Augustine, visiting with our good friend, the Reverend Monsignor Eugene Morris. Monsignor Morris, it's always a joy to be with you here on the radio.
4: Adam, it is a great pleasure. Thank you for always extending the invitation to me to join you.
2: We are counting down the days till one of the biggest events of the American church year in 2026, the beatification of Venerable Servant of God, Archbishop Fulton J. Sheen. Our listeners have heard us talk quite a bit about Archbishop Sheen, but today you and I have the opportunity to talk about beatification, canonization, causes for sainthood, and those things. But I wanted to take a big step back, something we've reminded our listeners, this question: who is called to become a saint?
4: Everyone in, well, I guess there are two ways to answer that question as I think about it. First of all, certainly all of the baptized faithful, by virtue of being baptized, are called to a holiness of life that is saintliness. So every believer, every professed believer in the mystery of Jesus Christ, this would be obviously Catholics, but also our separated brethren, are required to achieve holiness. There then is, in one sense, it can be argued, a particular responsibility to strive for that sanctity of life for those in the Catholic faith, precisely because we have available to us the fullness of the faith, and therefore all of the resources, if you want to describe the sacraments in that manner, all of the tools needed to live the life that God intends us to live. So the short answer is everyone is called to saintliness, to holiness.
2: With that in mind, one of the topics we address every year around the Feast of All Saints is the question of who are the saints? Is the measure of success whether or not, like Fulton Sheen, you become beatified and then, God willing, canonized a saint? Or are there many saints in heaven whose names we do not know, but who are known to God because they have lived out that baptismal calling to live a life of holiness, and after their death and judgment have been welcomed into the kingdom of heaven?
4: Adam, I always love you give me softball questions to make it easy for me to answer them, so thank you for that. The answer is certainly, I think we could probably say that there are more saints in heaven undeclared than they are declared. When the church declares a man or woman a saint, it is not that somehow they have made that person a saint, but rather they have recognized the holiness of that person's life, hence the extensive investigation into men and women who are called to that. So when the church makes that proclamation, she's recognizing what others obviously have already recognized. The church, especially the church universal, the Pope or the dicastery for the cause of saints, doesn't reach down and pick out particular men and women and say, we're going to declare them saints. It always begins at that grassroot level where people recognize the holiness of an individual and over time seek their intercession or join others, or others join them in calling to mind the holiness of this person's life, emulating them through prayer or through works of charity. And then over time, and it can go on as many as centuries before an individual is declared a saint, the church then recognizes that. But again, that is an extensive, very particular process. there are so many more men and women who've led good and holy lives, who enjoy the beatific vision, who are part of that panoply of those who are able to praise God. So when we think about the saints in heaven, and of course, again, when we know who they actually are, we think, well, I can't be like that person. But you actually can be like probably a good number of people that you know who actually also were saints in their lives, just simply haven't been declared as such.
2: So when we're talking about this upcoming beatification, this is part of a process that we've touched on here and there on the show. The cause for canonization, and this is a formal process of the church. What can you tell us about this process?
4: So as I was alluding to, the process begins with just simply the recognition of the holiness of an individual's life. And depending on how that may come about, whether it is a cult that develops around an individual. So especially in the early life of the church and in the history of the church, there were places of burial of holy men and women that people came to pray there. And as time went on, people recognized the holiness of that person's life and joined others to join them. The church then becomes involved. So the process oftentimes, and I would say really more often than not, begins very organically, simply the recognition of an individual's life. And then depending on how well known that person's life is, there will be an investigation into them. And that is, in a sense, both positive and negative. Positive in the fact that, in one sense, the more you know about an individual's life, the more public, for example, Venerable Fulton Sheen, in one sense, the easier it is to ascertain it. You have the evidence of lived experience. You have the intervention of miracles attached to his intercession. And of course, in the case of Archbishop Fulton Sheen, you have a body, a very large corpus of both written work, talks, presentations that allow us to investigate his life. This would have been true of St. John Paul II, or St. Paul VI, for matter, St. John the 23rd, where these were blessed, or St. Teresa of Calcutta, all of these public figures where we have data about who they are. Further back in the life of the church, it became a little bit more difficult, hence the length sometimes of the process. But what will happen then is information will be gathered, and the process begins. A servant of God, then the person becomes venerable, and then blessed, and then canonized a saint. And again, there is no time frame for this. The church doesn't say 3 months, 6 months. It depends on how long it is and what can happen. And there may be times when the process is stalled, process is slowed down because more investigation is needed or new information has arisen that may call into question if we can move further. The church adjudicates all of that very deliberately and intentionally. There's that great phrase called the devil's advocate, which we has come into kind of common parlance. And that comes from an individual who is tasked with the responsibility of speaking against the individual's cause. What might be there that hasn't been seen in much the same way in the annulment process, the defender of the bond is responsible for defending the bond. The devil's advocate is the one who showers back questions that maybe hadn't been considered so that the investigation that the church undertakes is as complete and thorough as possible.
2: Perhaps to rephrase that, we could say that their job is to look for any possible objections to the cause and to say, you know, I know that this person is regarded as a person of sanctity in all of these areas, but we need to look at this area of their life where there is some concern and highlight those concerns. And then the church can say, okay, we have now looked at this area, and having examined it, having investigated, we still feel it prudent and possible to move on in the cause and say, yes, we are going to move to the next step of the process.
4: Yes.
2: So I have become familiar with a few different causes for canonization. And you mentioned it starts at that diocesan level.
4: Yes.
2: Once there is that regard, this has been a very holy person, this is a person who perhaps we should investigate. That happens. The local bishop will open the cause and say we're in the diocesan phase of investigation. And at a certain point, we start hearing titles like servant of God. And if I remember correctly, once that diocesan phase is open, that's where we might start calling someone a servant of God. And then at the conclusion of that, everything's forwarded to
5: to Rome.
4: Yes.
5: And the investigation now continues in Rome, and we might get a determination to say, yes, we're going to proceed, and now we would call that person Venerable Servant of God, which is currently what we call Archbishop Sheen. And then there is a requirement for a miracle to move forward. And I love the story of the miracle for Fulton Sheen's beatification. I don't know if you've heard about James Fulton Engstrom.
4: Oh, yes, I have heard.
5: Born not breathing, no heartbeat, and for 60 minutes between the birth and when they stopped life-saving interventions at the hospital, he didn't have a pulse, a heartbeat, he didn't breathe, but the entire time they were interceding, Fulton Sheen, pray for him, and at the 61st minute when the doctor said, okay, we're going to stop CPR, and they removed their hands from the child, he gasped, took a breath of air, his heart rate was at a normal rhythm, there's been no sign of long-term brain damage from the deprivation of oxygen, everything you wouldn't expect. It's a fantastic, inspiring story. And in 2019, Pope Francis, then the Holy Father, declared that that was an authenticated miracle based on the investigations conducted by the Vatican. And now we find ourselves, based on that, ready to move forward with this beatification, and we will soon call him Blessed Fulton Sheen. But that's not the end of the process.
4: Right.
5: What still has to happen after that?
4: Well, the Church has a certain degree of latitude, and I just want to offer a clarification or maybe an expansion for our listeners. When they hear this process, I think sometimes people perceive it as just almost a rubber stamping of something that, you know, at the diocesan level, an individual is seen as holy. Rome gets involved and just simply nods its head and says yes. No, there are a whole host of people involved, and actually, I was privileged to be a part of this process very early on, tasked to read some of Fulton Sheen's writings in order just to write up a summary, give my assessment, and in a sense to make sure there was nothing offensive against the teachings of the Church, which of course there is not. And that involved, I know, there were at least 20 other theologians involved in that, just at that process alone. And some of us actually reading the same work. So it isn't just they took my opinion and that was the only one on this particular work. Well, that's happening across the board in an individual's life. Or in the case of the miracle, there are medical professionals involved in this who are attesting to the legitimacy of what it is that happened to this young man. Is this something that could happen scientifically? Is there a scientific explanation? So all of that is exhausted. And that, in some senses, explains why the process takes so long, because the Church literally leaves nothing to chance and uses every resource available to her to investigate an individual's life. In times past, and there have been some changes to the process of canonization, the first miracle was then required to have a subsequent miracle before there was actual canonization. That requirement has, if my understanding is correct from when I read the cause's new document maybe 15 years ago, isn't always necessary because, again, modernity has allowed us to investigate an individual's life in a way we have not before. And so with the wisdom of the Church and the data that is presented to her, she can then eventually declare, after that investigation has been completed, even without a second miracle, that an individual has been raised to the clarity or the definitive articulation that that person is a saint.
5: Some of our separated brethren might look at the Catholic Church and say, where do you get this authority to declare that someone is in heaven? And we have an answer for that. This is not an empty question. But where do we get the authority to declare, yes, this person who once lived on this earth and walked on this earth and lived a life of holiness and then died is now with our Lord in heaven and is declared a saint?
4: There are three scriptural bases for this particular reality. And I'm partly smiling because I just literally had this conversation with someone related to the annulment process, but had to remind this person it isn't just about the annulment process or about confession. It is specifically construed that way, but it's reflective of the Church's authority that Christ bestows upon her. So Matthew 16, Matthew 18, John 19 are all the giving of the keys, the binding and the loosening, the forgiveness or the retention of sinfulness, the sending the lepers to the priests in order to confirm them. The Lord invites very concretely Peter first and then the other apostles, and then situates this in a resurrection reality as part of the universality of this new creation that has been born upon the cross as an authority that the church has. So when the church speaks about her authority, it is not because she's taking something unto herself, but she's recognizing that which Christ has bestowed upon her. So she makes claims, and rightly so, that the fullness of the church that Christ intended to establish is the Roman Catholic Church. As a consequence of that definitive establishment, without any equivocation or confusion, the church has authority, period, over a whole host of realities, regardless of what society and culture says. So she has authority over the sacrament of matrimony. She has authority over all the sacraments. She has authority over baptism. She has the authority to declare that this is reality in heaven and on earth itself. And it really is one of the most beautiful expressions of that authority, precisely because we're relying upon human data to arrive at something that is transcendent and in one sense supernatural. But what brings together the natural and the supernatural is Christ's church and his sacred ministers, that he's imbued with the authority to actually do that. So I just love the fact that Christ himself at every level has built into his church all of these realities that reinforce what it is that he himself accomplished and what it is he expects us to do with the gift that he's given to us.
5: One of the things that I love about conversations like this and this topic of sainthood is the idea that this is something that is not abstract and reserved for a chosen few. As you reminded us at the beginning, by virtue of our baptism, we are all called to this goal. That I like to think of the imagery used in baptism, that we receive the light of Christ, we're called to present that light of Christ. I think of the funeral rites where the paschal candle is lit. I think of the funeral pall that covers the casket, taking us back to the baptismal garment that we're called to present unstained, and that it's not just the Fulton Sheens or the Teresa of Calcutta's or the John Paul II's of the world that are not only called to become saints and have, God willing, in Fulton Sheen's case, will be declared a saint, but it's you, and it's me, and it's possible for us. We wouldn't be called to it if it weren't possible. But one of the things, if I can invoke some dark humor here for a moment, is in the instructions for my funeral, should I die sometime soon, I left my good friend Father a note saying, please, in your homily, ask everyone to pray for me. Don't presume that I'm in heaven. I would like prayers, just in case I'm in purgatory. God willing, I'll be in heaven, but I don't know, and I don't want to presume, so please pray for me. And that's something that I fear we lose a lot in the church. And I think you and I have been to our fair share of funerals, you as a priest, me as a music director, where we've heard those words from family members at some point throughout all of the events surrounding the funeral. Oh, I'm sure Mom's in heaven, or I'm sure Dad's in heaven. And I like to say, well, I have great hope and trust that my grandmother is in heaven. But if you ask me, I couldn't tell you with surety. Why is that so important in the cases for the non-canonized to not just blithely say, oh yeah, grandma's in heaven now, or mom and dad is in heaven? Why do we have to draw that line and pray for them?
4: Well, it's simply the recognition that the final disposition of an individual's soul is heaven, hell, or purgatory. And we don't like to think in those terms, of course, especially when we're talking specifically about our loved ones. We want to presume that all of our loved ones are in heaven, but we also recognize that individuals are sinful and they led lives that are guilty of sins. And even if those sins have been remitted, there might be residual punishment left because of the nature of those sins. Of course, God in his infinite mercy can forgive whomever, whenever, but we don't know that, and that is not for us actually to presume on this side. What we should be doing for all of our loved ones, and this has certainly fallen onto hard times, is doing what it is that you say. Please pray for me. I need prayers, not only in this life, but in the life to come, and especially because those in purgatory are in a real sense, the most helpless ones. They have no one to assist them in moving from purgatory to heaven. Of course, the beauty of purgatory is that in the fullness of time, everyone who is in purgatory will eventually be in heaven as well. But that's also not the goal, to simply kind of wait out life in purgatory. God wants us, As Paul says through Timothy, God desires that all men be saved and come to the knowledge of truth. God wants us in heaven with him. But as St. Augustine reminds us, this is not something that happens without our cooperation in what it is that God, it's not our work, but it's our cooperation in that work. So between God's desire that we share in the fullness of life that he himself has given to us through his son, and also his expectation that we cooperate, there will be sadly times when we have not. As a result of that, we need to seek the intercession in this life through the sacramental life of the church, especially confession and Holy Mass, the prayers of others, the intercession of the saints and our Blessed Lady. And then as we move from this life to the next, if indeed we are in purgatory, then we are asking for the church militant to pray for the church in purgation so that our prayers, especially through the holy sacrifice of the Mass, which is the most powerful of prayers, can move the individual, can be a continuation of that mercy. And again, as I was saying earlier, when you think about the nature of the church, you think about an ecclesiological reality. How do you teach ecclesiology? Well, you don't have to have a PhD to do this. It helps, I guess, in one sense. But the beauty is when you think about how Christ has crafted his church, yet again, we have, as you were describing, this beautiful expression of the church militant, the church in purgation, the church triumphant, how they all interact with each other. But what binds them together is the mystery of our Lord. And of course, the Lord is real and true, present in the most blessed sacrament. And that is most definitively experienced in the holy sacrifice of the Mass. And you think of someone again about whom we're speaking, Blessed Fulton Sheen. This is a man who always made his holy hour. No matter where he was, no matter what he was doing, no matter where he was traveling, his first instinct was always to spend time with the Lord. And so the holiness of his life can be traced back to that understanding. And then he lived his life built around that, built on that foundation, understood that. And so, again, in recognizing this beatification, the blessedness of this man, and hopefully by God's grace his being called a saint, this is yet again another affirmation of how the church is the perfect spouse of Christ as Christ himself intended, in all these beautiful ways that we are allowed to understand and live this.
5: And fun fact, even on his dying day, Archbishop Sheen made his holy hour before he died. Our regular listeners of the program will know that I tack on a prayer to the end of the morning offering every morning, which you probably know from the same place I learned it. We dedicate all of our thoughts, words, and actions to the greater glory of God. Ad majorem de gloriam, good old St. Ignatius of Loyola is showing up. And as we're talking today, I think of a prayer that I have been praying with great frequency over the past few years, and that is the prayer for the cause of canonization of Servant of God Michelle Christine de Pong, someone who's become very near and dear to me. And when I think about the structure of that prayer, and if I may, Jesus, I praise and thank you for the gift of your servant, Michelle de Pong. In her life and suffering, she joins you in your thirst for souls and embraced the cross offered to her. Inspired by her example, I ask for the special grace of, and then insert your intention, and if it brings you greater glory, that she be honored by your holy church, Jesus. I ask this in your holy name. Amen. So I think about the structure of that prayer. We're never at any point in that prayer saying, Michelle, please do this for me. And I'm asking for that special grace of complete physical healing every day. And I'm praying for her every day. But at the end of this, really we're praying to the Father through Jesus with the Holy Spirit. And it's a beautiful thing. But at the end of that prayer is that line, and if it brings you greater glory. So as we think about Michelle de Pong, Fulton Sheen, the other causes for canonization, the other saints that have been given to us through the church, I wonder if you could speak for a moment about that aspect, that this isn't really so much about honoring Fulton Sheen and saying, oh, he was a good guy, he was a holy guy, so we're going to honor him. That's a dimension. But ultimately, how are these causes and these canonizations bringing God greater glory?
4: I think the simplest answer to that question, and it is a little complex because, of course, how does anything that we do as mere humans bring honor and glory to God? We kind of have to flip it around because God actually willingly accepts from his creation these acts of praise, adoration, honor, and glory. He doesn't need them. He doesn't necessarily want them because they improve him. It's rather, he invites us into his life. This has always been an invitation. It's always God has reached to us to give us the strength to reach to him. And so when we look at the lives of these holy men and women that the church declares as such throughout this process about which we've been speaking, we're recognizing in doing that what God did in that individual's life. It's a concretization. It's a very clear expression that, yes, grace builds on nature. Grace is a real, true thing. And there are men and women that actually are able to cooperate with grace in such a way that they reflect this divine life that God has given them. I always think about this in particular relationship to our Blessed Mother, which, of course, for a great many people, both our separated brethren, and in the church, why do we give so much respect and honor to our Blessed Mother? Precisely because Our Lady, who never took anything unto herself, even now would not take anything unto herself. To recognize and honor the life of our Blessed Mother is to recognize someone who received, as we articulated, the fullness of grace and cooperated with the fullness of grace so that her life truly did magnify the reality of God. And so in honoring her, we're also, as we were talking about, we honor God. We recognize what God gives to us and the gift that he bestows upon us, what it is or how it goes about actually transforming our lives. So we're always drawn back to God himself. And I love that as you were praying that prayer, that particular line, that if it is. So ultimately, even when we do this, we're understanding that this is all part of God's divine providence. This is part of God's plan. And so, yes, we can do X, Y, and Z. We can go through a whole series of processes. But if it is not God's will, then the process will slow down. The process will stop. God will make his desires known to us in one fashion or another, until such time as he's ready to accept from us this particular act of honor and glory. So our task is always to, yes, ask the Lord, bombard heaven. The Lord tells us, pray fervently, pray often, ask. But that's also tempered by, or maybe what is sitting right next to that ask is also, but Lord, let your will be done. I'm asking this. And of course, the Lord tells us, you got to be specific what it is you want. But at the same time, you're also recognizing, as I ask this, the Lord also will give me, I need a respect and accept from him whatever it is that he wants to give to me. And in that way, both in my asking and petitioning, but also in my joyful acceptance, is a disposition that gives honor and glory and trust to the Lord.
5: As I look back at some of the significant historical moments in my life, I could tell you precisely where I was when the federal courthouse in Oklahoma City was bombed in 1996. I could tell you precisely where I was when the Twin Towers fell on September 11th of 2001. I could tell you precisely where I was when the St. Louis Cardinals won the World Series in 2006 and 2011, plus the St. Louis Blues winning the Stanley Cup in 2019. I could tell you a lot of this. I was here, and this is what was going on when this happened. This moment in the life of the church, September 24th, 2026, when Fulton Sheen will be declared blessed and be beatified by the church, is going to be a historic day. But how does this differ, and how does our participation in this event differ than those other historical realities? When we think about the novena of holy hours that will be preceding the beatification, the vespers the night before, the masses of thanksgiving in the days following, how does our participation in this differ from any other historic moment we might experience in our lives?
4: Well, this historic moment is a transcendent one. Those historic moments are very much predicated in time and space. And once all of the individuals who are connected to those historical moments are no longer here, while the moment will be a historical fact, it doesn't necessarily transcend its own history. It remains, in one sense, kind of ossified and contained in the time that it actually happened. Whereas anything connected to the church that is historical, in a sense, the closer it is to the mystery of the Eucharist, the more transcendent and accessible it becomes to us. And of course, this finds its origins in the whole Jewish understanding of memory and recalling and remembrance and memorial. None of those acts of calling things, recalling historical events from the Jewish perspective, which of course is foundational to our understanding of sacramental theology, merely remains ossified in history, inaccessible to us. So we are privileged. And again, it's hard to imagine that we're anticipating, 50,000 people, maybe more, being present for this on the soil of the United States of America. I mean, this is an unheard of historical reality. And so those of us who are living will remember it. And of course, there will be many people after you and I are long gone, young people who will be present there, who will talk about, I was at Holy Mass, I was at Vespers, I was part of the pilgrimage, wherever they are able to insert themselves into this reality. But eventually, all of those people at some point will leave. But blessed Fulton Sheen, as he will be declared, and then hopefully by God's grace, Saint Fulton Sheen, will be someone known to other people, and his intercession, his participation in the glory of God, seeing the Lord face to face, that will continue to be transformative. This is why oftentimes people are confused about the both particular and the general judgment. Why do we have to have a general judgment? Because the impact of your life may not necessarily come to an end when your life comes to an end. And of course, the saints are living examples of that. We still are emulating these holy men and women, and so their lives continue to have repercussions in the life of the church and the life of the world. So our historical moments in the life of the church aren't just limited to history. They immediately transcend that and will be impacting generations of people to come.
5: So then in closing, and with all of that in mind, how would you respond if someone came to you and said, Monsignor, I'm on the fence. I like Fulton Sheen. I'm not the biggest follower. I'm not a Fulton Sheen super fan by any stretch, but this is happening close by, and it's reasonable for me to drive to St. Louis or to fly in, or perhaps they're already here in St. Louis. I'm thinking about going, but I'm just not sure. I'm on the fence. Why should Catholics participate in this beatification if possible?
4: Because of the historical nature of this. This is not an event that really, I would say, in any lifetime of anyone living on this soil right now would necessarily be able to participate. So a child born today who would live to be 100 is probably not going to, in those 100 years, have an experience of a beatification, a canonization on the soil in the United States of America. That's not to say that they couldn't go to Rome or to another place where an individual, so it's not to say the canonizations, beatifications are going to stop, but to be present here, and especially because of the beauty of the way this one has been set up, beginning in Peoria, the masses leading up to that, the pilgrimage surrounding this, all of the information sharing that will go on, all the various voices, including our own voice here at Covenant Network, that will contribute to helping people understand both of the larger context of what's happening, but also as the events unfold themselves, drawing people who can't go or who physically can't be here. But why would you, in a sense, not want to participate if you're actually able to do so? So it's often similar to what the great theologian Rock Kretzky would describe as the relationship between the liturgy of the Word and liturgy of the Eucharist. He said, sacred scripture is beautiful. And he's going to be wrong, but when you have the author of sacred scripture, our Lord in the Eucharist, you're going to want the author. I just don't want the letter. I want the one who wrote the letter. Would it be good to read about this? Yes. But if you have a chance to be physically present for this monumental historical event, then you actually want to be there.
5: I know for me personally, as I think about this, if I could fill the dome myself, if I could go out and find 75,000 people to reach the capacity, I would. And the reason I say that is not just for our own edification as the people of God, the faithful of the church, but also for the witness that this is to the country, that there's an evangelical dimension, that the at least for one day, perhaps, the national news will take note of what's happening in the Catholic Church, in the Catholic Diocese of Peoria, on the soil of St. Louis, Missouri, at the dome, and saying, 75,000 people gathered for a mass to honor a guy that was on TV and on the radio and was a bishop. Perhaps we should take note of this. And that's one of the things that I would want to share with people is, even if you're not, quote unquote, super fan, we have an opportunity to give glory to God through the participation in all of these events. And the fuller the dome is, the more of a public statement we are making to the world that holiness is important, sanctity is important, sanctity is possible, and that the church isn't dead. I often have been thinking in recent months of a story you shared with me of a pilgrimage in Rome, where you were speaking about

0: You can only hear so much negativity before maybe you begin to kind of adopt and assimilate some of that. And so maybe just for a moment, the church, the members of Holy Mother Church here in the United States can pause and recognize, yes, we've come under some hard times over the last several decades. But those hard times are always overshadowed, diminished by the power, honor, and glory that is given to God. And here is an opportunity for us not just to have a party, but to truly authentically celebrate. And what's the distinction between the two? Well, parties come and go. Celebration is a lasting expression, and we're gonna be doing that for a series of days. And so, I'm sure everyone knows all of the different ways that they can involve themselves in this, and there is still time to do that. I'd encourage you to figure out, you know, if you have the time, and now you should be willing to. So now is not a question of should I go. Yes, you should go. If you have the time, figure out where you can go. And again, maybe you can't go to the Mass. Maybe you can only go to the Vespers, or maybe you can only, I don't know, figure it out and then make a decision and commit. And if you have young children, take your children to expose them to something. You know, if we go to inaugurations, if we go to parades for sporting teams, if we celebrate athletes, then we should certainly, without any type of hesitation, come together to celebrate blessed, soon to be blessed Fulton Sheen.
1: Amen to that. And side note, as Catholics, we can party too.
0: We're very good at that. Yeah, I was going to say, yes. Not only can we do.
1: Well, Monsignor, it's been wonderful to visit with you. A great reminder for all of us that whether we end up being canonized or not, we're all called to heaven. We are all called to live a life of holiness so that we can become saints and be with God for eternity. So let's not waste the opportunities he gives us in this life. To paraphrase St. Augustine, who you invoked, as my good friend Father Wade Menezes from the Fathers of Mercy does, without God, I cannot. Without me, God won't. So what is my response going to be to his call to holiness today? Monsignor, could you close us with a prayer?
0: Certainly. Gracious and merciful Father, draw near to us, hear our prayers. Through the intercession of Venerable Fulton Sheen, we ask that we, like him, can be great evangelizers of your truth, devoted to you through the mystery of the Most Holy Eucharist, deeply in love with that truth, not only in our own lives, but in the lives of those with whom we share it. We make this prayer and all of our prayers through our Lord Jesus Christ, your Son, who lives and reigns with you in the unity of the Holy Spirit, one God, forever and ever. Amen. And may the blessing of Almighty God, Father, Son, and Holy Spirit descend upon you and remain with you forever. Amen.
2: Our soil is hot and very thirsty. Help is on the way eventually. A cold front arriving today, then stalling here, brings us several rounds of strong to severe storms, and some will contain heavy rain. But we start with the heat again. A heat advisory is in effect today for areas south of St. Louis in both Missouri and Illinois from noon to 8 p.m. The cold front arrives in St. Louis around midday, so areas south of St. Louis will be warmer than the rest of us, with highs in the mid to upper 90s and the heat index 105 to 110. For the rest of us, highs will be in the low to mid 90s and the heat index around 100. Storms this morning in northeastern Missouri and west central Illinois, then scattered storms midday through the afternoon for the rest of us. This evening, widespread showers and storms. Some may be severe, and more tonight. Strong to severe storms overnight will produce locally heavy rainfall and will end up with lows of around 72 degrees. We start on Thursday with showers and storms. They become scattered in the afternoon, and it's much cooler Thursday with a high of 80. Friday and Saturday, a slight chance for a shower or storm with highs in the mid to upper 80s. Sunday, partly sunny with a high near 90. I'm meteorologist Mike Roberts for Covenant Network. Have a blessed day.

0: 1 year after I graduated Catholic high school, I eloped to Las Vegas, Nevada. My husband was not Catholic, and at the time, I didn't really think that it really mattered which church we went to, because we all love God and we all love Jesus, and that was the start of my journey out of the Catholic Church, where I remained out of the Catholic Church for over 30 years. When I started to read the Bible, I could see that our Catholic faith is steeped in Scripture. I could see some of the sacraments in Scripture. I could see some of the liturgy in Scripture. I learned that the Catholic Church was started by Jesus Christ, who gave the authority to Peter, and it has continued in succession down to the present day. And that was the start of my journey home to the Catholic Church.
1: If you've been away from the Catholic Church for whatever reason, we invite you to take another look. Visit CatholicsComeHome.org today.

Today in the Gospel, we are in Luke chapter 6, verses 20 through 26. Raising his eyes toward his disciples, Jesus said, "Blessed are you who are poor, for the kingdom of God is yours. Blessed are you who are now hungry, for you will be satisfied. Blessed are you who are now weeping, for you will laugh. Blessed are you when people hate you and when they exclude and insult you and denounce your name as evil on account of the Son of Man. Rejoice and leap for joy on that day. Behold, your reward will be great in heaven, for their ancestors treated the prophets in the same way. But woe to you who are rich, for you have received your consolation. But woe to you who are filled now, for you will be hungry. Woe to you who laugh now, for you will grieve and weep. Woe to you when all speak well of you, for their ancestors treated the false prophets in this way." I don't even know where to begin with this one. My first immediate thought, which, you know, sometimes when we do these little Lexio Divina segments, is to go to what's the first thing that pops into your head, and it's the Beatitude series that we did with Joe Scherer that you can find on the Roadmap to Heaven podcast on your favorite podcast player. We published those episodes back in March of this year, if memory serves. And I want to go back and I want to re-listen to them, because living out the Beatitudes, living out some of these admonishments, it's a very good thing. But the second thought that pops into my head today is, am I emptying myself? You know, am I pouring myself out? Or am I trying to hold on to things? What do I mean by that? Am I trying to do things with the motivation of I want to be held in high esteem? Am I trying to do things because they might profit me or profit my family in this life? Am I living a life of luxury? Am I living a life of comfort? Now, don't get me wrong. I'm grateful for the way a good cup of coffee tastes in the morning. I'm grateful for the taste of a good meal. But am I living a disordered life? We talked about this recently on the Roadmap Roundup, the question of an ordered life. Are we enjoying things in the proper way, or are we letting them have dominion over us? As a friend of mine, Father Wade Menezes of the Fathers of Mercy, once said on this very show, as Catholics, we're not against wine, but if wine is the most important thing to us, then we're against wine. You know, all things in moderation. We're not against having a vacation, taking a vacation, but if vacation is the most important thing, then we're against vacation. You know, what is the proper order? Am I seeking first to know, love, and serve the Lord in this life so that I can be with him in the next? Sometimes that's going to mean ridicule. Sometimes that's going to mean exhaustion. Sometimes that is going to mean a lack of material wealth. You know, there are probably a lot of opportunities I could have pursued in this life to make a lot of money. But then at what expense? And again, not that there's anything wrong with that, with having a successful career, but what is your ordering? Is that the most important thing, or is it just something you've been blessed with? And the most important thing is seeking to do God's will and to serve him above all in all things. So that's what I take away from today's gospel. It's a good reminder for us. We haven't talked about this in a while. Why do we do these moments on the show where we spend just a few moments? It might be profound. It might not be. It might be a very simple reflection. It might be something longer with a little bit of depth. We do this because each and every one of us can spend some time praying with the scriptures today. I mean, literally, I read the gospel. I just shared with you the first two things that came to my mind. I think of the prayer we've prayed on the show before, taught to us by my former teacher, Deacon Jerry Quinn. Lord, help me to see what you want me to see. Help me to hear what you want me to hear. It's a great prayer to pray before we spend time reading the scriptures and praying with them. And you say, well, Adam, how do I do it? Well, sometimes it's just that. You just read the scriptures and you sit with them and you pray that prayer. And you might have a grand insight. You might not. Sometimes it means we have to start, we have to build that discipline, but I guarantee you, if you spend just a moment reading today's gospel and answering that question, what's one thing that sticks out to me in today's gospel? If you're not in the practice of doing that on a daily basis and you begin, you're now spending more time praying with the scriptures than you have been. Even if you were, say, reading a psalm a day, if you go from reading a psalm a day to reading a psalm a day and praying with the gospel of the day, you're now spending more time praying with the scriptures than you had been. Maybe you already read the gospel of the day. Maybe now expand it to all of the readings of the day. The first reading, the responsorial psalm, second reading when applicable, gospel acclamation verse, and the gospel. You're now spending more time praying with the scriptures than you had been.
It's a good exercise for us to be in to pray with the scriptures. It's something we can do each and every day. All right. My thanks to Monsignor Morris for being with us on the show today. If you enjoyed that interview, be sure to check out the podcast version of the show. Share that with your friends. And don't forget to visit CelebrateSheen.com for the latest on the beatification and how you can take part. Let's pray. In the name of the Father, and of the Son, and of the Holy Spirit, amen. Glory be to the Father, and to the Son, and to the Holy Spirit, as it was in the beginning, is now, and ever shall be, world without end, amen. Mary, Mother of the Church, pray for us. Saint Joseph, terror of demons, pray for us. Our own individual guardian angels and patron saints, pray for us. In the name of the Father, and of the Son, and of the Holy Spirit. Amen. Well, thanks for being with us on Roadmap to Heaven this morning. I look forward to being back in studio with you tomorrow. Until then, for all of us here at Covenant Network, I'm Adam Wright. Don't forget to pray your rosary today.

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2: 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We have 1,440 minutes to make a positive impact.
3: It has been noted that Mary gave to St. Dominic 15 promises for praying the rosary. One of the promises is the following: whoever shall recite the rosary devoutly, applying himself to the consideration of its sacred mysteries, shall never be conquered by misfortune. God will not chastise him in his justice. He shall not perish by an unprovided death. If he be just, he shall remain in the grace of God and become worthy of eternal life. To learn more about praying the rosary and the 15 promises, visit JesusThroughMary.net.
4: May the heart of Jesus in the most blessed sacrament be praised, adored, and loved with grateful affection at every moment in all the tabernacles of the world, even to the end of time.

0: that forever be praised, blessed, loved, adored, glorified, the most holy, most sacred, most adorable, most mysterious, most ineffable name of God, in heaven, on earth, and in the nether worlds, by all the creatures coming forth from the hands of God, and by the sacred heart of our Lord Jesus Christ, in the most holy sacrament of the altar, fiat.
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3: This is the Art of Catholic.
4: Among the various things that are conducive to the salvation of the Christian people, the nourishment of God's Word is recognized to be especially necessary, since just as the body is fed with material food, so the soul is fed with spiritual food. According to the words, "Man lives not by bread alone, but by every word that proceeds from the mouth of God." Hello, everyone, and welcome to the Art of Catholic podcast. I'm Matthew Leonard, your host, and I've got a very, very interesting show for you today. Joining me in Studio 2 at the St. Paul Center for Biblical Theology is Dr. Andrew Jones, and he is an expert on the High Middle Ages of the Catholic Church. And we're going to talk about perhaps the most important council that most of us know nothing about, or at least think we don't know anything about. But right now, some of you are saying, wait a minute, hang on, Matt, back up. What was that quote at the top of the show? Because normally you give us a scripture passage to start. But for the life of me, I can't remember where that passage in the Bible is. Well, if that's what you're thinking, well, you're a pretty good student of Scripture. While the second part of the quote references Matthew 4:4, the quote itself is not from sacred Scripture. It's from the council we're going to discuss. And let me tell you right now, this council doesn't mess around. Here's another quote. "We decree that the chrism and the Eucharist are to be kept locked away in a safe place in all churches so that no audacious hand can reach them to do anything horrible or impious. If he who is responsible for their safekeeping leaves them around carelessly, let him be suspended from office for 3 months. If anything unspeakable happens on account of his carelessness, let him be subject to graver punishment." Right now, everybody in parishes and dioceses are like, "Here, you take the key." "No, you take the key." Here's another quote. "Clerics should not practice callings or business of a secular nature, especially those that are dishonorable. They should not watch mimes, entertainers, and actors. Let them avoid taverns altogether unless by chance they are obliged by necessity on a journey." Phew. Now, trust me when I say that modern ears might find a lot more of what's said in this council to be even more hardcore. But that's not just because of what's stated. It's also because the church in the High Middle Ages had a totally different world view. Things were different. You know, later in that same paragraph I was reading above about priests not watching mimes, it says, "Let them not indulge in red or green cloths, long sleeves or shoes with embroidery or pointed toes." So things were a little different then. Even so, it's a council which remains very apropos for our times. And that's part of what we're going to get into. Let's get to the show. So today I have a special guest on the Art of Catholic, and he's special because he's one of my co-workers here at the St. Paul Center for Biblical Theology. His name is Dr. Andrew Jones. But he's also special because he has academic interests that, shall we say, aren't too widely talked about these days, or too popular, at least not by mere mortals like most of us. Andrew is the Vice President of Research at the St. Paul Center. He's the publisher of Emmaus Road Publishing, which became part of the St. Paul Center not long ago. He holds a PhD in medieval history from St. Louis University. He is an expert, as we're about to see, on the Church of the High Middle Ages. He's going to be publishing two books soon. Before Church and State, Social Order in St. Louis's Most Christian Kingdom, and then the real short title, The Liturgical Cosmos, Explorations in the Sacramental and Biblical Universe of Pope Innocent III and the Fourth Lateran Council. He's also published articles on various aspects of the medieval church and has presented papers at numerous academic and popular conferences. So in other words, he is a pretty smart guy. He might even be too smart to be on The Art of Catholic. I'm not sure. But welcome to the show, Andrew.
5: Thank you very much, Matt.
4: Now, I'm betting some people are listening to this introduction going, what the heck is this guy going to talk about? Like, what are we in store here for? But I think really what we're going to talk about is going to be really interesting for a lot of people, because we're going to go back in time about 800 years and talk about one of the most important church councils that most people know almost nothing about or think they don't know anything about. Mm-hmm. But it's one that continues to have an impact, I think, upon us in the 21st century. Also has some things to teach us, perhaps, about how we can engage modern culture and modern history. Now, as all of you, I'm sure, have guessed by now, I'm talking about the Fourth Lateran Council. I mean, obviously, right? And I said we're going to go back 800 years, and I mean that literally, because correct me if I'm wrong, but I believe Pope Innocent III called for the council in 1213, and then it convened on November 11th of 1215, right?
6: That's right.
4: So we're recording here on November the 13th.
6: It was in
4: of 2015.
6: Session.
4: Right. So 2 days into the session, 800 right. years ago.
6: That's right.
4: That's pretty crazy.
6: I know. We should have a party.
4: The Fourth Lateran Party. A lot of people would come to that.
6: Right. People could dress up.
4: Now, listen, before they probably already do. I'm going to go as a knight. But before we get into the council and all that kind of stuff, I want to give people a little bit of a glimpse as to who Andrew Jones is. You know, where did you come from? Are you a cradle Catholic, a convert? Are you married? Are you on CatholicMatch.com? You know, basics, that kind of stuff.
6: Sure, sure. I grew up on the West Coast, California and Washington State, mostly in Washington. And I'm a convert.
4: How long ago?
6: Well, it's a weird story. I think it's somewhat unusual. My family converted when I was a kid. I was 12 or 13. And I was baptized then. But my family's conversion, while I think sincere, was not zealous. It's not like we started praying all the time and all being all spiritual in a household. Really, we were pretty secular.
4: What was the impetus then for their conversion?
6: It was, we went to Catholic school. And my younger brother wanted to convert because he desired it. All his friends were Catholic.
4: Yeah, everybody
6: he felt
4: else
6: the call.
4: Is. Everyone yeah, else right, is doing right. it.
6: And so my parents said, sure, go ahead. He did it first. Then myself and my older brother followed him a year later. And then my parents a couple years after that. So it was actually a kids up wow. sequence. But really, it wasn't until college that I started taking the faith seriously. And I did so because I was studying history, I was studying philosophy, just studying the humanities in general. And I had, at that point, I guess I would describe myself as a sort of agnostic nihilist. I was convinced that there really, reason was the only path to truth and that power was really all there was in the world, I'd say, sort of a negative view. But I became convinced that was false, and that beauty was a real thing and that truth was real. And that led me back to the faith. I remember thinking to myself at one point, either nothing has meaning or everything has meaning, and I'm going to choose everything having meaning, and that's Catholicism. And whoa, I am already Catholic. So I just have to go to confession. So that was easy.
4: So how long ago was that? That was reconversion.
6: Maybe 12 years.
4: Okay.
6: Yeah. 12 or 13 years. So, got married to my wife, Sarah, and who had a similar experience, and then at the same time. And then we're into six kids at this point.
4: Six and counting,
6: yeah.
4: right?
6: Yeah.
4: Because we say as Catholics, we're never done.
6: That's what they say.
4: Yeah, that's what they say. That's what they say. Tell my wife who was up all night last night.
6: Yeah.
4: Right.
6: Yeah. So we have six at this point and living here in Steubenville. Happy to be here.
4: That's great. Well, we're happy to have you as well. Mm-hmm. And one of the things that you bring to the table at the St. Paul Center is obviously a powerful intellect. And so I really want to talk about Lateran IV. And particularly, I think this is of interest because you just gave a series of three academic lectures at the university. Mm-hmm. And one of the things that you kind of point out is we're a Vatican II generation. There are so many other councils in the history of the church, but we live, eat, and breathe Vatican II.
5: Right.
4: In fact, Benedict XVI said that it takes a full generation for a council to actually take effect the way it was supposed to, and we're there, right? So we're kind of entering that period. Most people have no clue about Lateran IV. They probably wouldn't even know how to dress up if we had a party for Lateran IV.
6: Which we will later.
4: but tell our listeners that they actually do know a little bit about Lateran IV, even if they've never even heard of Lateran IV.
6: Sure. I mean, Lateran IV is one of those councils that you start hearing about some of its enactments, some of the things that it did, and we'll start to recognize them. And those of you who read theology or history will even be familiar with the specific instances. Like, for example, the precept that all the faithful go to confession once a year and receive the Eucharist at Easter time.
4: The low bar of Catholicism.
6: Yes, the bottom rung. That is Lateran IV. Okay, so the first use of the word transubstantiation.
4: That's huge.
6: In reference, formal use, in reference to the Eucharist is at Lateran IV. And it promulgates a creed that's the most significant confession of faith since Nicaea. And that's in there.
4: Which was 325, just to put that in context.
6: Right. So we're talking a major creedal statement is promulgated, and it emphasizes the sacraments heavily, and this is where transubstantiation comes in. Also the idea that matrimony is not even only a sacrament, one of the sacraments, but that the married are, through their marriage, are capable of salvation just as much as the virgins or the priests or the clergy.
4: Well, thank goodness for that.
6: Right. But it's a part of what we'll talk about today, I think, which is this universal call of holiness that's often mistakenly attributed solely to Vatican II, but was very much in play far earlier in the history of the church. Other super important things that people will recognize probably from Lateran IV are the doctrine of analogy. Which is kind of a complex idea, but it's declared that between the creator and the creature, there can be no similarity noted, so great that a greater dissimilarity cannot be seen between them. And this forms the basis for a great deal of theology that comes after Lateran IV all the way up to the 20th century.
4: So an example, this would be something along the lines of, we call our fathers father, and our fathers are like God the Father, but he's so infinitely beyond what it is we would see our father as because he's God.
6: Yes, right? It's true that...
4: But he's so unlike us because he's God.
6: Yep, it is.
4: Well.
6: Right. Okay. So we're noticing a true similarity.
4: Right.
6: But we can't... That doesn't confine the relation between them. It's necessarily way beyond that. So that doctrine is defined at Lateran IV. There's a huge emphasis on the reform of the clergy and on pastoral care. So preaching, the responsibility of the clergy to preach, the responsibility of the clergy to confect the sacraments and bring them to the people, the responsibility for them to be educated and for the bishops to educate them. So we can think of these sort of the precursors to seminaries are mandated. The emphasis on the morality of the clergy is very heavily present at Lateran IV. Even some amusing ones are ones that like no pointed shoes, for example, or which. Yeah.
4: All the guys downtown are like, doggone.
6: And all the hipster priests. Yeah,
4: exactly.
6: Yeah, it's like, oh, man, you got to lose the pointed shoes. But there's also things like that. So there's a lot that happens at Lateran IV that we recognize. Canon law is developed extensively, and the procedures of canon law that will develop for the next 800 years are set in place at Lateran IV. Lateran IV is really one of those councils that is... I would refer to it as epochal, or it makes an epoch. It's a part of an epoch. It shows us an epoch. So we have things like Nicaea, like we mentioned in 325, which really shows us the church as it transitions from a persecuted church to the imperial church in the Roman Empire, and what that means.
4: Constantine, yeah.
6: Right, Constantine and the whole Da Vinci Code.
4: Yes, of course.
6: Yeah, you know that. You know the story.
4: True history, right.
6: Right, right. So, and then also councils like Trent, that happens in the 16th century in response to the Reformation, and it really shows us. You should go back and read those documents, and you see a whole period of church history laid out for you. You have other ones like that. Vatican II is like that, of course. But there's only a couple councils, a few. Actually, I think those might be Nicaea, and then I would include Lateran IV, Trent, and Vatican II. And Lateran IV, it happens in 1215 under Pope Innocent III, like you mentioned, shows us the church as Christendom, right? So the church when it was governing.
5: Okay, so this is an epochal conference.
6: Mm-hmm.
5: It defines that age, so to speak. How big was it? I mean, was this like a worldwide gig? I mean, how many people showed up to this thing?
6: It was probably the largest gathering of churchmen at that point in history. 412 bishops, 71 patriarchs and archbishops, 800 abbots, and thousands of lesser clergy and lay people.
5: Well, I'm glad you weren't prepared for that question. That's good.
6: I know. You have it written.
5: So this is, he calls this a couple of years ahead of time.
6: Right.
5: Right?
6: Yep.
5: So no one has any excuses.
6: That's right. Two years.
5: Everybody's got a show.
6: Yep.
5: And what was the point? Like, what was in Innocent III? First of all, give us a little bit of a vignette of who Innocent III was.
6: Sure. Innocent III, one of the most important popes of the Middle Ages. Innocent III was an Italian. He was a very young cardinal who was a theologian. He had gone to the University of Paris, which was Harvard, Yale, I don't know. It's the best place.
5: Franciscan University,
6: right.
5: Steubenville.
6: Right. Exactly. So it was where the most cutting-edge theology was being done. And what was going on at the University of Paris at the time, and this is in probably the 1180s, early 1190s, is a revolution in theology, really, where the emphasis on moral theology and pastoral care. How does the clergy serve the laity, and what does that look like? How is it that merchants and knights and farmers can all achieve salvation, and what's the theology behind that? So that's a lot of what's going on, and that's what Innocent's being educated in, and also in canon law, which is really motivated by the same impulse. But he goes back to Rome and becomes a cardinal very young, in his 30s. And then is elected pope and reigned for 18 years before the Fourth Lateran Council happens. And during that reign, it's a very, very eventful reign. And we can't go through a bunch of the details, but he's often considered to be the pope who is at the very pinnacle of the medieval papacy. And so at the power and the glory, the influence, I should say, of the medieval papacy at its height.
5: Now, you use the word medieval here, okay? Mm-hmm. And for most of us who have the brain that has the cesspool of American pop culture, right, like I do, it conjures up images of Monty Python and the Holy Grail, you know, and that kind of stuff.
6: Yeah.
5: How would we describe the medieval world at this point? And I don't want to, you know, maybe this gets more into what it is you're going to talk about a little bit later, but what's the flavor of the world at this point in time?
6: Well, in Europe, it is Christian. Right, we've had the Roman Empire has fallen in the West. It's pretty much dissolved away to nothing, and the pagan barbarians, the pagan culture, and then the barbarian culture that came in have both been assimilated and really merged into a Latin Catholic culture. And by the time you get to the 13th century, it's permeating all of life. So, with the exception of a relatively small Jewish population, everybody's baptized. The sacraments and the liturgy are really the rhythm of life.
5: Wow.
6: So you're looking at, in the West, a church where society and church are coterminous, where they have the same boundaries, right? There's not really a distinction to them between those things.
5: Would that we were there again.
6: Right. But this is also a church or a society that is very aware that it's not alone in the world, especially with Islam. And the spread of Islam in the East that had gone on, and then across North Africa and up into Spain, the church in the West is very much under assault and is fighting against the Islam also, there's also, of course, the Greek Orthodox in surrounding Constantinople. So while we look at, yes, the Roman Church and the Latin Church and society are basically one and the same in the West, it's not, they're aware that there are regions of this world that they're engaged with that are not a part of that.
5: Okay, so let's get back to Innocent then, and then the reason why he's calling this council.
6: Okay, well, reform is the word.
5: Uh-huh. Reform.
6: Reform is the word. That's all about reform. But it is, reform is actually sort of the buzzword of the whole period. It's sort of like the way I describe it is, it's like the word freedom is for the last 200 years of our history. You think about freedom everywhere from the communists to the Nazis to the French Revolution. Everyone's been talking about freedom for the last 200 and some years, and they all mean different things by it.
5: Oh, even Mel Gibson.
6: Right. But if you're going to talk about, That's exactly right. Like, if you're going to say something that everybody goes, yeah, that's the right thing.
5: Right.
6: You say freedom.
5: Right.
6: Right. And that's sort of the way reform was in the 12th century and into the 13th century. So it's the thing that you ought to be doing. But they meant something a little bit different than we do.
5: Okay.
6: So we tend to think of reform, I think, as getting rid of sort of flagrant abuses, right?
5: Yeah.
6: Correcting those kinds of things. But they thought of reform first and foremost as the movement towards salvation. So what was lost in Eden is to be restored, is to be reformed.
5: So reformed.
6: Yeah, exactly.
5: Yeah.
6: Reforming man
5: in the image of Christ,
6: in the image of God. Right. That's right. And so it's not if we could get rid of this little corruption here and there, then we're reformed, right? It's reform is understood as something that would be perpetual and ongoing. It's really reform is the very mission of the church, right? To reform humanity.
5: Okay, and you made an interesting point in how Scripture plays into this whole reform process. And I want to jump the gun, but if there's more you want to talk about as far as reform and what it really means, but you know, here we are at the St. Paul Center for Biblical Theology, mm-hmm. and I think this is a very apropos topic as to how Scripture plays into what it is that Innocent III was after, and kind of how we can kind of lift the veil of what the medieval period was and how this all worked.
6: Right, sure. So, I mean, the thing we have to get at is their worldview, right? What? How did they see the cosmos in which they lived? And for Christians, probably the best way to do that is to look at how they approach Scripture. And it's not just a convenient way of seeing their worldview, but in the medieval period, it really, I think, is the foundation for that view. You know, this is a period in which all of what we would consider theology, they understood. All of theology was understood as flowing directly from the Scripture. It was a way of reading Scripture was the way you got to theology. So they don't even have the sort of divisions in theology that we have today. It was all Scripture. And what you see in Scripture and the way they approach it is a fourfold. They have four senses of Scripture they understood. They are the literal or the historical, and this would be the meaning of the words, but more importantly, the event that the words discuss, the thing or the event that the words tell us about. So the temple is the temple, right? And it's not the word temple, it's the thing temple, right? The thing that was really there. That's the literal or the historical sense of the word. Then you would have the allegorical. And the allegorical is based on the faith that Jesus Christ is the totality of revelation, all that Jesus is the fullness of revelation. And what this means, and the incarnation is how we gain access to that. And what this means then is that all of salvation history before Jesus, all of the things and events of the Old Testament that are inspired by God must necessarily be contained within Christ, because Christ is the fullness of revelation. There's nothing added, right? There's nothing outside of it.
5: He recapitulates all of it.
6: Right. So it's all there. Right. And so once you have that lens of faith in Christ, you can go back into the Old Testament and read it allegorically, meaning how is it that this is contained in Christ?
5: You're talking the St. Paul Center of the language here. Okay, typology
6: so,
5: and whatnot. Right,
6: right.
5: Okay.
6: So, and then you have the next step would be the tropological or the moral sense. That's the third.
5: Okay.
6: And so if we say in the allegorical, the temple, which in the literal is the very temple, in the allegorical, it's Christ. We might say the temple is Christ. In the tropological or the moral, we might say the temple is our souls. So the temple is to be the dwelling place for God. Christ, of course, is the dwelling place for God most perfectly, allegorically, but in the tropological, it'd be our souls become the dwelling place for God, and that we need to form them as that.
5: Okay.
6: So it's a moral sense of this, of the passage. And then you have the anagogical, and the anagogical is how the passage pertains to our salvation, how it pertains to heaven. So an example might be that in Revelation, it says, sticking to this temple theme, in Revelation, it says that in heaven, there will be no temple, right? Because the Lord God and the Lamb will be the temple. So that's the anagogical reading of temple.
5: Okay, so you take, these are the four senses of Scripture. Mm-hmm. So if you know, people who are familiar with the Catechism, this is, these are paragraphs 115 to 117, and you've got the literal sense of what's the author actually trying to say when you apply this to Scripture. Then you have the allegorical and the moral and the anagogical, the three spiritual senses,
6: right,
5: the subsets
6: right
5: of the spiritual senses. Okay, so they didn't just look at these. Well, let me ask you this. You make a distinction as to how we use these senses in relationship to Scripture versus how they viewed them. What is that?
6: Well, one of the distinctions is we tend to look at them as four different interpretations of a passage that sort of exist side by side. Like, we can look at a passage like I just did, and the temple means this, the temple can mean this, the temple can mean that. We just kind of list them. They understood it differently most of the time. They tended to look at the senses of Scripture as readings of the text that opened up as somebody progressed in the spiritual life. And they didn't stand next to each other, but they took up what was before, so and perfected it. So the allegorical isn't standing next to the historical. It's in the allegorical that we understand the meaning of the historical. And so the history is fully present in the allegory, right? It's not obliterated by the allegory. It's fully present in the allegory. In fact, that's when it comes into its own. That's when it is truly what it is. And the same is true of the allegorical. So the allegorical, which is, we might think of it as like the data of faith. It's Christ and all of the data of revelation that we get through Christ. In the moral sense, that is interiorized in the person who the Christian. So what that means is that they're conforming themselves to Christ. And who is Christ? Well, Christ is this person who we now understand as an allegory of all of history. So it's all of salvation history read through Christ is what is being interiorized in the person. And so the tropological sense or the moral sense is not a parallel sense to the allegorical, but really it's the allegorical being perfected in the life of the Christian. And then in the anagogical, of course, is salvation itself, where the tropological is perfected when one is conformed entirely to Christ, which means that they no longer, if it's perfect, and you can imagine this, if it's perfect, you're seeing God face to face, you're perfectly conformed to Christ. There's no longer any need for mediation in the text or for you to sort of decipher and figure out what it all means. You know it because you're it. Right.
5: So in other words, you have to really grow in the spiritual life in order to engage Scripture the right way. Because if this is the word inspired and God's the principal author and this is an encounter with divinity, then the closer you get to God, the more you ascend the spiritual ladder, the more Scripture is revealed to you. So you can't hope to stand outside the text as an atheist and understand Scripture the same way that someone who's living the life of faith possibly can. You can't have the same eyes of faith.
6: They would maybe concede that the historical or the literal is open to anyone, but the spiritual senses, so the allegorical, the tropological, and the anagogical, are spiritual precisely because they're dependent upon grace. They exist only in the new law. They are dependent upon grace, and they're dependent upon the person's cooperation with that grace and their ascent towards God. And they thought of this as the allegorical, right, which is the sort of integration of revelation into one system of understanding, one mode of understanding through Christ, is contingent upon faith, which is an infused theological virtue, right, dependent on grace. And the tropological, which is the moral sense, is dependent on the virtue of charity. Another theological virtue. And then the anagogical sense is that which we're striving for in everything, which is contemplation, which is union with God, and so it's hope. And so it's only through the cultivation of faith, charity, and hope that one can delve deeply into the revelation.
5: Well, it's interesting because these seem to be, you know, there's got to be a relationship here even between the modes or states of prayer in one's life as you ascend the ladder of prayer of vocal and meditative and contemplative prayer. Because really, right, what we're talking about here at the end is contemplation.
6: Right. That's the goal. That's right. The goal, which is to see God face to face.
5: Exactly.
6: Right?
5: Now, do you see examples of this in sacred scripture, you know, of this kind of movement? I think one of the things that you make reference of, which is a passage that those of us who are really familiar at the St. Paul Center in our journey through scripture studies and things like that, and, you know, I mean, the Breaking the Bread newsletter, we have all this stuff revolves around Luke 24, right? The road to Emmaus, which, you know, Dr. Hahn loves to talk about, and with good reason. And I think these kind of stages play themselves out in that passage, do they not?
6: Right, of course. So this is actually something that St. Gregory the Great, this is his read on the passage of on the road to Emmaus. And he what he describes is that the disciples on the road don't recognize Christ, not because Christ is obscuring himself, but because they aren't prepared to see him. And this is that idea that there's a participation in revelation, right? That you move. And so what happens in the story, Christ reveals the scriptures in how they point to him allegorically, right? He's instructing them in the reading of the Old Testament. And what's the effect that it has, right? Their hearts were burning, right? And this is then the moral or the tropological movement where they're conforming themselves to this truth that's being revealed to them. It's becoming a part of them. And then you have the breaking of the bread. And what the way St. Gregory describes this is that breaking was the final breaking through of the Spirit through the letter of scripture to the disciples. And it's at that breaking of the bread that they recognize Christ and see him for who he truly is. And that's the moment of contemplation, right? The anagogical, the accomplishment, the thing that the entire reading of scripture and really salvation history is oriented towards. And it actually points out a very good, an important further point, which is that breaking of the bread is of course also Eucharistic.
5: Exactly.
6: Right? So, which the Eucharist is, of course, the actual encounter with the incarnate, with Christ, the resurrected Christ.
5: And it kind of goes back to the point we were making before. You can't be outside of it. So because Scripture, it's incarnational. It's the Word inspired. And so you have to eat of it. You have to drink of it. You have to live it. It's Eucharistic.
6: Right. It absolutely is. And it actually quite literally is, right, in the Mass.
5: Right.
6: In the Mass, this understanding, this ascent into the depth of revelation, which is also the spiritual ascent, both of which terminate in the same point, which is Christ himself, and union with Christ, is exactly what we see happening in the liturgical action itself, right? I mean, even directly where you do go through the readings and the scripture and the way they build and the prayer and the way and it, all of it sort of ultimately culminates. Oh, you have the preaching of the bishop, for example, or who in a lot of ways you can look at as making the tropological or the moral sense of the scripture, revealing that to the people, right? And then it all culminates on the altar with Christ himself actually coming, which is the anagogical.
5: And of course, that road to Emmaus passage, that's the second celebration of the Mass after the Last Supper.
6: Right.
5: It ends with the breaking of the bread and their eyes are open. They contemplate Christ, so to speak.
6: They see him.
5: Right. So how does liturgy, you know, in general, play into this whole worldview of this time of the council?
6: Well, it you can't overemphasize it. In fact, so much so, I think, that when we, in posing the question, and I'm going to get kind of abstract here, but in posing the question, we're almost not understanding that,
5: okay,
6: right? That the liturgy was not something that they did. The liturgy permeates your entire life and is really the exemplar or the sort of the microcosm, the perfect little world that everything else is oriented to. And that everything else is striving to become, that they want the whole world to become as perfect as the Mass. And so really it's sort of the key to, I think it's the key to understanding the whole period. Certainly the key, I think, to understanding the Fourth Lateran Council and what Innocent III is up to, and the key to understanding what they mean by reform. And we can kind of start getting into that if we want. In order to do that, I think we have to go into the monasteries, because this is really most of the stuff that we're talking about is flowing out of the monasteries, which are the heart of Catholicism throughout the Middle Ages. And so, you know, what you see happening in the monasteries was this idea that the monastery is the temple of God. And you take a moment to think about that. Like, what is the temple in the Old Testament? What is the temple? It's the place where God dwells, but it's also the place where the law is, where the tablets, right? The Ark of the Covenant and the tablets are in it. It's where the sacrifice happens, the sacrifices. It's where the priests perform their functions. And so when they say that the monastery is the temple, and this is what they did liturgically, they described the monasteries as a temple, they're also at the same time would say that the monks, individual monks, are temples of God. And that makes sense because the movement from the law in the Old Testament into the New Testament is precisely that interiorization, right, of the law. So the law of the New Testament, where is it written, right? It's written on the hearts
5: right.
6: of the monks. It's not on the tablets in the ark. And so the monastery is the temple. The altar is the Eucharist. The altar is where the sacrament of the Mass is of course offered, and the law then is written on the hearts of the monks. And there's a playing out, a typology of the Old Testament into the New right there, right in the monasteries, which is the way they understand themselves as Israel, as the perfection of Israel, the redemption of Israel. But one of the things they do is there's this whole way of life that the monks are pursuing, and the scripture is in the very center of it. And we're actually familiar with Lectio Divina, which is based on the Benedictine monastic practices.
5: Right, Guigo the Carthusian in the 12th century.
6: Right, yeah. Right. And if you remember the sequence of Lectio from reading to meditation to prayer to contemplation.
5: Right.
6: And this is the sequence of the monastic training, the monastic life. So you read the text, which is the historical sense, and then meditate upon the text. And now when they said meditate, they meant a form of memorization. And that might sound somewhat foreign to us because we think of memorization as data, computer type stuff, you know, like you store data and you go retrieve it when you need it. But they thought of memorization as the taking of the text and the making it a part of who you are. So they described it as chewing on it, digesting it, swallowing it, right? Like, and they meant that, like, how do we describe what we're doing? Well, we're making it a part of who we are.
5: It's because they're Italian, you know.
6: That's why they talk about food. But what they're describing is the conforming of themselves to the truths of Scripture, the conforming of themselves to Christ, the turning of themselves into like another Christ.
5: Now, how long does this kind of process take for these monks? I mean, this sounds like a lifetime project.
6: Yeah.
5: Which it is, which obviously. It was. And a lot of people don't understand the life of prayer that way. I mean, the spiritual life is a marathon. It's not a sprint. It takes a long time to develop this kind of facility in prayer that they're striving for. How old were these guys when they start?
6: Well, in the period I'm talking about, most of them were children. So it was very normal for boys 7, 8 years old to be offered by their parents to the monasteries, and they would start their training. They would start their training right then. And the reason why is just like you said, it's just what you said. They understood this to take a lifetime. And it wasn't just, and the reason, the reason is that the liturgical prayer that when we say prayer is after meditation, right? So you have reading, meditation, then right. What's the manifestation of meditation? It's the outpouring in prayer. And what they understood that to be is liturgical prayer. Right, more than anything else. So it's the outpouring of the prayer of the monastery in the liturgy of the hours and in the Mass. And that the movement, it's not just that you're praying, but that you have conformed yourself to Christ to such a point that your prayer is like his prayer, right? That your prayer, that when you sing this, when the monks sing the Psalms, it is Israel again singing the Psalms. You know, it's not, it's a, you're living within salvation history and making it real again.
5: And so the personal prayer that you engage in as you're preparing for the liturgy, it totally makes sense because in the liturgy, you are offering yourself in participation with the sacrifice of Christ.
6: Right.
5: Right. So you're preparing yourself in your personal prayer life. The church says this very clearly, even, you know, in more modern writers, it says that even our personal prayer lives, everything we do finds its end, so to speak, in the liturgy. The liturgy is the activity towards, or the summit towards the activity of the church is directed at this point. And these guys lived it out on a daily basis in a way that probably is like on steroids compared to how we do it today.
6: Oh, yeah. I mean, the liturgy was the very focus, so much so for these monks that their whole lives become liturgical. So in the same way that they're memorizing scripture and making it part of themselves, they're doing the same thing to the liturgical texts so that they're not performing the liturgy, it's an outpouring of who they are, right? That they're praying it as themselves, not playing a role. It's them.
5: It's that's how they can know it so
6: right.
5: well.
6: Yeah, they know it.
5: Okay.
6: It's they've made it a part of, they've conformed themselves
5: that's
6: to it.
5: That's memorizing it.
6: That's what
5: them.
6: They mean by memorizing it. So you're not reciting the Psalms, you're praying the Psalm.

0: to achieve this level of perfection or to try to. And like you said, their whole lives become liturgical. And this is where the monks, their whole lives operated according to what sometimes is called the life of little hours or things like that. You know, like where it's the labor, their study, their eating, everything has a liturgical component to it. And so the idea is of course, that you're praying perfectly always, as St. Paul would instruct us.
1: Was there a hierarchy in the monastic life? Because all this sounds, some people are sitting back and thinking, man, this all sounds so clerical.
0: Right.
1: You know, what was the role of the laity in all this?
0: This is fascinating. The monks were laity, first of all. So, you know, most of the monks were not ordained. It's the laity, of course, who are offering their children to the monasteries.
1: Right.
0: It's also the laity who build the monasteries, who protect the monasteries, who found the monasteries. So it's actually sort of a mistake of the modern church to look back on the earlier Middle Ages and into the High Middle Ages and see a narrowly clerical thing there. It is true that as the Middle Ages progresses, that they become more clerical. But it's certainly a movement of the church that profoundly includes the laity.
1: I hope you enjoyed that conversation as much as I did. God bless all of you, and once again, I leave you with the words of St. Paul from Romans 12:12. Rejoice in hope, endure in affliction, persevere in prayer.
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0: Don't worry, in fact, rejoice. If there is no immediate answer to prayer, persevere, and if not answered, it will be collected in heaven for a day most needed. No prayer is wasted.
1: Hi, this is Father Foy, inviting you to walk on the 10th annual Katy Trail Pilgrimage. 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
1: Father Patrick Payton, if families give Our Lady 15 minutes a day by reciting the rosary, I assure them their homes will become, by God's grace, peaceful places.

Our Father, who art in heaven, hallowed be thy name. Thy kingdom come, thy will be done, on earth as it is in heaven. Give us this day our daily bread, and forgive us our trespasses, as we forgive those who trespass against us. And lead us not into temptation, but deliver us from evil. Amen.

0: that forever be praised, blessed, loved, adored, glorified, the most holy, most sacred, most adorable, most mysterious, most ineffable name of God, in heaven, on earth, and in the nether worlds, by all the creatures coming forth from the hands of God, and by the sacred heart of our Lord Jesus Christ, in the most holy sacrament of the altar, fiat.
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3: Hi, I'm Debbie Schlaprisi, and welcome to The Splendor of You. Just the other day, I came across the readings. It was at Mass, and it was the reading that had to do with Moses. And I want to share with you, I'm laughing because I cannot believe, you know, that thousands of years ago, Moses was going through some of the emotions that I certainly feel, and I would venture to say that you do as well. And here's how it goes. I cannot carry all this people by myself, for they are too heavy for me. If this is the way you will deal with me, then please do me the favor of killing me at once, so that I need no longer face this distress. Those words, that's Numbers 11, and that's verse 14 and 15, and those are the words of Moses to the Lord. Moses has had it. He's discouraged. He's beat up. You know, he's tired. And he keeps meeting this same mess in different forms. He's been, you know, talking with God, pleading with God. And he's at that spot of absolute honesty with our Lord. And he's desperate. Some of us, I think, there are times and moments in prayer where it's like, Lord, I keep calling on you. And everything seems to remain the same. Scripture tells us in Numbers chapter 12, verse 2, now Moses himself is by far the meekest man on the face of the earth. I'm thinking, what? Moses is meek? Moses is quiet? You know, and when I saw that, I thought, wow, and here's Moses. He is just opening up. It's like, I'm done, Lord. I'll just paraphrase here, friends, for a moment, but, you know, I'm done. I've given all I got. I cannot do this anymore. How long am I supposed to be able to do this? Do it by myself. And if this is the way you're going to deal with me, honestly, will you just take me? Will you just do me the favor of killing me at once so that I need no longer face this distress? I'm laughing because it's like, whoa, this is me. And maybe it's you as well. And not to mention that he's talking to our Lord in this way. And scriptures tells us now Moses himself was by far the meekest man on the face of the earth. So Moses isn't some fly off the handle kind of guy. He must have been pretty pressed, pretty depressed, pretty desperate, and pretty beat down to get to the point of saying, if this is the way you will deal with me, then please do me the favor of killing me at once, so that I need no longer face this distress. He's so real. All those thousands of years, and look at where we are now. Here we are. We're so much alike. Do you ever feel that way? Frustrated, done, ready to give up, throw the towel in, and, you know, maybe saddened, discouraged by it all, disappointed even in God. Well, if so, my friends, Moses for you. He's for you. He's your buddy. He's my buddy. It's for each and every one of us to pray. When you and I pray and pray and still the situation remains, it's tough to hold on. Sometimes in life, a situation has to worsen before it gets better. You know, it may be an overused adage and sort of the collection basket, you know, where we put things that don't make sense, we just stick them there. But it is a truth that oftentimes in life happens. Things seem to get worse before they get better. But we have to remember, desolation is not the way of Jesus. Steadfast hope in the midst of tragedy or whatever may appear in our lives. That's God's invitation to you and me. He's saying to you and to me, it's almost like our Lord is saying, and he did in scripture, you know, when he said, I think it was in John 6, when he said, are you going to leave me too? Will you leave me? Will you leave me when some of it doesn't make sense? Will you leave me when the truth just seems too difficult? Will you leave me? My friends, it's as if Jesus says to us, please, hold on, trust me, have faith in me. I won't let you down. Perhaps what you want isn't going to happen as you want it, but I give you my word. In Romans 8:28, what does Jesus say to us? He said, I make all things good for those who love me. And St. Madeleine Sophie adds to that. She says, not only those who love him, but those who desire, those of us who desire to love him. If we even desire to love him, Jesus promises, what? That he will bring good out of all things. The Lord does not light up at our sadness. He walks with us in it, and he holds out that invitation to say what? Please, you know, please. That steadfast, bold invitation. Will you still have faith? Will you still hold on? Will you believe in a truth that you're not seeing right now? Because that's what faith is all about. And my friends, wherever you are at this point, God is inviting you to steadfast hope. Steadfast hope. Romans 12, verse 12 to 19 tells us what? Rejoice and exult in hope. Be steadfast and patient in suffering and tribulation. Be constant in prayer. Constant in prayer. That's what Moses was doing. He was talking to God right where he was. Total honesty. He was constant in prayer. Prayer is real. You know, it's lifting up the voice of our heart, our soul, our bitterness, our sadness, our happiness to God. No matter the torment or the anger, or no matter the exhilaration that we're on top of the world, it is lifting up our heart and soul right where we are. And constant is that we keep sharing it with him. We give it to him. Even if we're in the midst of that sense of emptiness, like what good is any of this? I pray and I pray, and what changes? In the midst of that, Jesus holds out his hand, you know, wounded by the nails of his crucifixion, and says, will you believe? Will you keep holding on? Will you trust me? I was talking to a loved one, and I think at times she probably, in the midst of being surrounded by so many, feels very alone. And that's one of the things that, without question, God tells us we are not alone. To not be afraid. And that's hard in the midst of tough things. So this loved one of mine is going through a lot of suffering. And she spoke of wanting, you know, to let go and to back away from it. But she said, I can't seem to do it. I can't seem to just surrender it and let it go. I do it and then I grab it back. Well, we all do that. But for her, she's a very bright young woman. And she knows that hovering too close to an issue, what can happen? We can begin to be obsessive about it. It becomes our only world. It's our only focus. And what happens then is we lose the beauty and the importance and the clarity of living the life that God has us living at this moment. As human beings, the way that we think, we can't be in a state of obsession or hyper-focus, hyper-vigilance. As human beings, in order to think and think clearly, and this is not a Debbie rule, this is medicine, we have to be at peace. We have to be able to rest. We have to be able to step away. We have to have some moments where we're not hovering and grasping in order to think clearly. So this loved one said, I want to, but I know I'm hovering too close. I realize that I'm hyper-focused on this, and I can't seem to stop doing it. And what can also happen, the life of this loved one of mine, is that others also are interjecting information, and they get in the way. So between others that are perhaps sharing information that's continually changing, between that and what we do ourselves by continually thinking in a way that's sort of grasping, obsessing, hyper-focused, we know in our heads that we need to back away, but it's tough to do. So what to do in those times? What we should do is we should do what our buddy Moses did. And I mean that in all respect. What did Moses do? He was honest. He just opened up. You know, I'm done, God. If this is the way it's going to be, please end it, because I can't take this level of distress. Please do it now. We have to take on the absolute clarity and robe of honesty, whether that's anger, hurt, sadness, frustration, disappointment, if we feel we've been betrayed by God, whatever it is, the first thing we have to do, my friends, is be prayerful. And what is prayer? Honesty. Turning our souls, our hearts, whatever is going on in our lives, literally lifting that up to God the Father, allowing that free flow, sharing that with our Lord. So that's the first thing, is to get honest. And then it is what? Be gentle with yourself. Usually when we're tense, when we're stressed, when we're hyper-focused, when we're obsessed, what are we doing? We're usually like, what? Come on, don't be dumb. Let's get it, Debbie. Come on. You know, what are we doing? We're snapping. You know, it's got to get it, got to do it. Pressed. We want to do the opposite of that. Be gentle with yourself. Step back. As I was saying, rest allows us to think. And rest is not just sleep. It's that idea of stepping away. We are wired to think clearer when we have some rest. And as I said, it is not just associated with sleep, stepping away. Rather than in that panic, you know, sort of that spiraling downward that so many of us can get into, that grasping, and that others can do by inserting information, you know, in our way. And if we are opening our lives morning, noon, and night to the airways, to the news, we are literally sabotaging ourselves. There's no way we can get any level of rest. So it's be gentle with yourself. Be honest with God. Open up. Step back. Take a breath. Eat well. That sounds crazy, but eat well. Salmon, greens, berries. Eat the kinds of foods that are going to fuel your body. We have to remember what? We're human beings. We've got this physical, you know, this physical burden, this body we're dragging around. And if we want it to be working, we're going to have to take care of ourselves, even in the midst of stress, staying hydrated. And I know for many of us, there's discomfort and there are pain, physical pains in our day. And I understand, I'm not making light of that, but I'm encouraging us that in the midst of whatever we may be going through, to remember eating well helps us. And you know what's nuts? It's at those moments of stress, what do we want to grab for? The food that is going to literally just wear us down. Already add to how we're feeling emotionally, it's going to do it to us physically. So friends, we've got to ask God, help us. Help me to put in my body what's going to be good for me. So again, these moments, honesty with God, gentle with yourself, stepping back, eating well, getting hydrated. And then, of course, it is all about opening your heart to God, inviting Jesus into your life as your Lord and God. So when my loved one said, what can I do? invite Jesus into your life as your Lord and God. It's as if Jesus says to you, invite me into your life. Invite me. Give me a chance. Let me show you. And for some of us, we may say, well, Lord, I've been praying. You haven't shown me squat. And then we would look back on God's invitation for steadfast hope. We would look back and say, Jesus, give me patience. I believe in you. Help my lack of belief. I've been hurt. I've been disappointed. You know what's happened to me, Jesus. Help me. Heal me. Transform me. One of the greatest things that we can do for those of us that are Catholic Christians is the Eucharist. The Eucharist. Receive the Eucharist. Ask Jesus for healing and transformation. You will see it in your life. We will see it. We may not see it overnight, but we will see it. I'm old enough now that I can look back and I can think, I heard a priest saying, you know, you have changed, not me per se, but generically he was speaking to a group saying, for those of us who have received the Eucharist year after year, day after day, there are changes in our life. We are different than when we began. And friends, that is true. The Eucharist is healing. It is transforming. We may not see it overnight, but we will see it step by step, day by day. Noted psychologist and author Dr. Richard Johnson, he writes that Jesus lived in the tension of what was in the world while knowing what ought to be. You and I are living in that same tension every day, the tension of what is and knowing what should be. More than ever, we are called to the banquet of life. That's the Eucharist. The Eucharist is our life-giving food. It's our hope. It'll help us stand firm when those tsunamis of troubles and problems plague us, when the prayers keep coming and we don't see it, and it seems to get worse. The Eucharist will help us to hold on. The Eucharist will help us so that in the midst of the crashing waves, we're going to be standing firm to see the sea calm again, the ocean calm again. The Eucharist is our friend. That is our promise of transformation and wholeness. Don't be dismayed if you haven't seen the answers to your prayer. It's a hard time when that happens. I've experienced it myself. But my friends, remember, the chapter isn't finished. We are called to have confident faith. St. Jane Frances de Chantal, she writes, and I want to share this with you. It was in the Magnificat. Perhaps some of you saw it, and it was from Saturday. I think it was August 12th, and it's confident faith. Trust entirely in the goodness of God for all things you wish. Perhaps to know the foundation whereupon we are to support our confidence in God is what? It is to trust entirely in His goodness. And it's in these three points. You know, why should we do that? First of all, because God is all wise. Secondly, because He is all good. And thirdly, because He is all powerful. Listen to this. You're going to love this. He knows all that we have need of for our soul and body. And He is all good and goodness itself. He is all powerful to give us what He sees to be necessary for us. See then on what we are to establish our confidence. It is in God. And this is the important part, friends. It is in God and not in oneself. See, what happens is when we don't start seeing it going, well, it can be one of two ways. First of all, those of us that are action-oriented, we're like, whoa, whoa, I got to fix this, I do. And God uses that. He will use that. But it also can take over from when we're not seeing things go in the direction we want and we no longer have that level of control, even though we may not want to admit it. That is our moment to stand firm and say, Jesus, I trust in you. I will pray. I will step back. And I will not rely on myself. And the other time that it happens when we start relying on ourselves is when we've been praying and we see no result. And we're like, well, I got to do something. I got to make this happen. Big mistake, friends. Hold on. St. Jane Frances de Chantal tells us what? She said, let us run with everything to God with humility. If we are tried by any difficulties and temptations, this is Debbie talking now, temptations like, this is never going to work, it's not going to happen, what's going to happen, I'm doomed to absolute suffering. If those temptations come to think like that, kick it to the curb. And St. Jane Frances de Chantal says what? She said, let us run with everything to God with humility. If we are tried by any difficulties and temptations, let us take ourselves promptly to Him. Let us claim His succor and He will help us. We are not to live according to our feelings, but according to faith and reason. In fact, we must be very generous and cast our confidence on God. When all human aid fails us and we put our trust in God, then He will rather work miracles than fail to help us, as He did when He stopped the sun and divided the sea. He has said, ask and it shall be given to you. Knock and it shall be opened to you. So assuring, my friends. Let's believe. Let's trust in God. Let's trust in the holy ones that have gone before us, who know what it is to be faced with sadness and disappointment and heartbreak. So in closing, there's a beautiful, beautiful song, and it's entitled Pied Jésus. And Bob here at the station was so wonderful to get a beautiful rendition of it by a group called The Priests. And so when you listen to this, this is actually written with the whole idea of eternal rest. And when I was looking at it and I heard it, I thought, you know, I applied it. And so I'm going to take this poetic license to just share with you that perhaps we can apply it to the rest that we all long for, to that stepping back so that we can think clearly. So I want to just share with you very briefly the lyrics to this song. And then as you listen to it, put yourself just in saying, Jesus, give me rest. You know, give me clarity. Give me peace. These are the words to it. The translation is, give them rest, give them rest. Lamb of God, Lamb of God, Lamb of God, who takes away the sins of the world, give them rest, grant them eternal rest forever, grant them eternal rest. Have mercy on Jesus, have mercy on Jesus, have mercy on Jesus, who takes away the sins of the world, give them rest, give them rest. Have mercy on Jesus, have mercy, have mercy, have mercy. Who takes away the sins of the world, give them rest, give them rest. And I think to myself, give us rest, Lord, give us rest. So my friends, think about being good to yourself. Think about if you're in the midst of going through some struggles or even good times. Remember, be patient with yourself, pray for healing, receive the Eucharist, get that rest you need. Back away. Take even just a few minutes. Take a drive. Go step in the midst of nature. Stop into a chapel. Listen to beautiful music. Take care of yourself. Eat well. You know, be hydrated. Remember that you're a human being. And be reminded that regardless of whatever burdens disrupt your soul or your spirit, whatever disappointments, whatever heartache that you are experiencing at this time, think of God's hand upon you, giving you transforming rest and peace, allowing you to be able to think, allowing you to once again be able to come in touch with your true self, the splendor of you. God bless you. Thanks for tuning into the splendor of you. And now listen to Pied Jésus. God bless you. Thank you.
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2: Hello, this is Steve Wood, and welcome to Faith and Family Bible Studies. We are studying the Gospel of Matthew. We are still in Matthew 13, and we're looking at the parable of the wheat and the tares, also known as parable of the wheat and the weeds. And in Matthew 13, there are seven what are called kingdom parables. Christ is teaching on the kingdom of God through the form of parables. And what's the kingdom in this time, this age? Well, it's the church. This is the Catechism of the Catholic Church, section 541. To carry out the will of the Father, Christ inaugurated the kingdom of heaven on earth. He does this by gathering men around his Son, Jesus Christ. This gathering is the church on earth, the seed and the beginning of that kingdom. So what we're talking about in these seven parables in Matthew 13 are parables about the growth, the development, the characteristics, and in this parable, particularly the parable of the wheat and the tares, the struggle amongst the members of the church throughout the present age. And the parable is given in two parts. Jesus gives the parable, and then he opens up with an explanation of the parable. Let me just give you half of it, because it will describe what's going on. Matthew 13, starting in verse 24. Another parable he put before them, saying, "The kingdom of heaven may be compared to a man who sowed good seed in his field. But while men were sleeping, his enemy came and sowed weeds among the wheat and went away. So when the plants came up and bore grain, then the weeds appeared also. And the servants of the householder came and said to him, 'Sir,

but gather the wheat into my barn. Now, the big thing to remember, to notice, to focus on when you're looking particularly at the parable of the wheat and the weeds, or the wheat and the tares, is that we are talking about the church in this age. That's why I gave you Catechism section 541. It describes that that on earth, right now, in this age, the gathering of Christ is the church. And so when he's talking about the parable of the kingdom here in Matthew 13, he's talking about the church in this age. Now, the wheat and the weeds, and in original language refers to something called tares, they're look-alike plants. When they begin to sprout, they look very much alike. And that's why Jesus said to he's the householder. He's the one sowing the good seed. His servants are like the apostles, the church leaders. Do you want to go yank them out? No, because if you do it now, you might make mistakes and pull up the good wheat thinking they're weeds and vice versa. And he said, you wait to the end of the age. And according to what I have read about this situation, is that as you approach maturity, as you approach the harvest time, the end of the age, the wheat and the weeds come to maturity and then began really expressing their maybe hidden characteristics. And to describe this historically, I personally believe, if you still had a newspaper, this would be front page news and local news. The wheat get better and the weeds get worse simultaneously. And this is something people kind of wrestle with. Well, you know, in certain senses, like all these young people are coming back to Mass. Over in England, they're even coming back to the Latin Mass. What gives with that? And then on the other hand, you have horrible things going on simultaneously. And what we're talking about here is a problem in the church that Jesus identified from the beginning. So if you're all upset, man alive, there are problems in the Catholic Church. Absolutely. Jesus said it in the first century, and it will be here to the end of the age. What you want to be concerned with is to make sure your life resembles wheat and not weeds. Now, there is an early church writer living 379 to 423 AD by the name of Tychonius, Tychonius. And then there's a Latin spelling of Tychonius's name. It is T-I-C rather than T-Y-C. But Tychonius was a writer in the early centuries. And if there is a single scripture passage in the entire Bible that is like Tychonius on super steroids, it's this passage, this parable of the wheat and the tares. Now, Tychonius was slightly younger than St. Augustine, and Tychonius's view of the church greatly influenced St. Augustine's City of God. And in the City of God, St. Augustine divided mankind into the City of God, the city characterized by true, genuine charity, and then the City of Man outside the church. So he would view all of humanity as two groups. But Tychonius was a little different. He viewed that mankind was in three groups, not two, like St. Augustine. Now, like St. Augustine, he felt there was a group outside the church. But unlike Augustine, Tychonius emphasized that in the church, there were both wheat and weeds in the church, in Christ's kingdom during this age. And at the end of the age, Jesus says in Matthew 13:40, basically commenting on this parable, at the close of the age, that's when both groups come to maturity, the Son of Man,

0: will send his angels, and they will gather out of his kingdom, out of his church, all causes of sin and evildoers, and throw them into the furnace of fire, and there will be weeping and gnashing of teeth. That's hell for all eternity. And Christ is going to send angels and pull people who are weeds out of the church and send them to hell for all eternity. That was kind of tough stuff, but I got it out. All right. Tychonius had a tremendous influence on the Catholic Church because he wrote a commentary on the book of Revelation that was used by Catholics as a very major commentary for 8 centuries. That's, you know, I've written a couple of books. I'd be glad if they're still in print after a decade. And Tychonius made it 8 centuries. And what really caught my attention, quite honestly, about Tychonius was Pope Benedict XVI, who I have very high regard for. Most people don't know this, but Pope Benedict, I shouldn't say most people, a lot of people don't know this. Pope Benedict had 2 concentrated areas that he focused on in his study and teaching of theology. Ecclesiology, the nature of the church, and that's what we're talking about right here in this parable. We're really talking about if from a Tychonian viewpoint, those outside the church isn't being discussed in this parable. This is talking about 2 groups, good and bad, black and white, in the church from the first century until harvest time. And Tychonius was an influence on Father Ratzinger. Before he was 30 years old, Pope Benedict wrote a paper on Tychonius in 1956. His second focus of study was eschatology, the study of prophecy. So both the church and prophecy were the twin areas of expertise with Pope Benedict, and that's really the topic right here. And it was interesting that for 50 years, Pope Benedict studied eschatology, biblical prophecy, and then this happened on April 22, 2009. This is an earthquake that nobody noticed. On April 22, 2009, Pope Benedict drew attention to Tychonius, called him a gifted theologian. 7 days later, Pope Benedict left his pallium, the symbol of his papal authority, on the tomb of Pope Celestine V, who was the most recent pope to have resigned from the papacy back in 1294. Just a coincidence? In referring to Tychonius, Pope Benedict recognized that there were major problems in the church. In the church, there are true believers and false brethren. And in highlighting Tychonius, Tychonius included in the weeds that are in the church laity, priests, and bishops. Then there's the true believers and those outside the church. So, according to Tychonius, the key to those who are wheat and those who are weeds all revolves around God's grace. Do you trust God's grace for salvation, or do you try to keep the Ten Commandments on your own steam? You see, you could be very pious in trying to keep the Ten Commandments on your own steam, although the New Testament tells you it's impossible. But if you're not reading the New Testament, and that's why I'm teaching the New Testament, including that epistle of God's grace called Galatians, 8 pages that changed the world, but Catholics really need to become aware of it. It's also why I wrote the book Grace and Justification. Do you see kind of the connection here? Epistle of Grace, a book, Grace and Justification. And I just wrote a 3rd one, Transforming Grace. Oh, grace, grace, grace. Why? Because this determines the basic outlook of those who are wheat and those who are tares, of those who experience eternal life with Jesus. And I'm talking about situations in the church. I'm not talking about the atheists, those guys out there, the drug dealers or whatever. No, I'm talking about in the church. Because this is what happens, especially as they get towards the end of the age, when apostasy becomes worldwide, when it's serious, and you're trying on your own steam to live a faithful life by your efforts rather than trusting the power of the Holy Spirit given through the grace of God bestowed by faith on those who simply ask. And that's the difference of eternity for the two groups in the church. And as you get to the end of the age, you're going to be overwhelmed if you're doing it on your own steam. I just summarized my how many chapter books? I think there's a dozen chapters or 11 chapters or whatever it is. That's it. And it's right here in this parable. And Pope Benedict drew attention to Tychonius after studying him for over half a century on April 22nd, 2009. 7 days later, I think he gave us the sign that he was resigning from the papacy. Now, what does that have to do with the parable of wheat and tares? Think about it. I'm Steve Wood, your host, and you've been listening to Faith and Family Bible Study.
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4: Hello, this is Bishop Louis Tilka of the Diocese of Peoria, and I invite you to join with me as we celebrate the beatification of Archbishop Fulton J. Sheen. Beatification will take place September 24th at the Dome of the Americas Center in St. Louis, Missouri. 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
7: I'm Mike Roberts. 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

0: that forever be praised, blessed, loved, adored, glorified, the most holy, most sacred, most adorable, most mysterious, most ineffable name of God, in heaven, on earth, and in the nether worlds, by all the creatures coming forth from the hands of God, and by the sacred heart of our Lord Jesus Christ, in the most holy sacrament of the altar, fiat.
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3: Welcome to St. Joseph Chapel at Kendrick Lennon Seminary. My name is Father Paul Hazing. I'm President Rector here. Please join us as we pray the mysteries of the Rosary. Pray in the name of the Father, and of the Son, and of the Holy Spirit. Amen. I believe in God, the Father, the Almighty, the Creator of heaven and earth, and in Jesus Christ, His only Son, our Lord, who was conceived by the Holy Spirit, born of the Virgin Mary, suffered under Pontius Pilate, was crucified, died, and was buried. He sent into hell, and the third day he rose again, and ascended into heaven, and is seated at the right hand of the Father Almighty. From thence he shall come to judge the living and the dead.
4: I believe in the Holy Spirit, the Holy Catholic Church, the communion of saints, the forgiveness of sins, the resurrection of the body, and life everlasting.
3: For the intentions of our Holy Father, our Father who art in heaven, hallowed be thy name. Thy kingdom come, thy will be done on earth as it is in heaven.
4: Give us this day our daily bread, and forgive us our trespasses, as we forgive those who trespass against us. And lead us not into temptation, but deliver us from evil.
3: For the increase of the virtue of faith. Hail Mary, full of grace, the Lord is with thee. Blessed art thou among women, and blessed is the fruit of thy womb, Jesus.
4: Holy Mary, Mother of God, pray for us sinners now and at the hour of our death. Amen.
3: For the increase of the virtue of hope. Hail Mary, full of grace, the Lord is with thee. Blessed art thou among women, and blessed is the fruit of thy womb, Jesus.
4: Holy Mary, Mother of God, pray for us sinners now and at the hour of our death. Amen.
3: For the increase of the virtue of love. Hail Mary, full of grace, the Lord is with thee. Blessed art thou among women, and blessed is the fruit of thy womb, Jesus.
4: Holy Mary, Mother of God, pray for us sinners now and at the hour of our death. Amen.
3: Glory be to the Father, and to the Son, and to the Holy Spirit.
4: As it was in the beginning, is now, and ever shall be, world without end. Amen.
5: The first glorious mystery, the resurrection. The fruit of the mystery is faith.
3: Our Father who art in heaven, hallowed be thy name. Thy kingdom come, thy will be done on earth as it is in heaven.
4: Give us this day our daily bread, and forgive us our trespasses, as we forgive those who trespass against us. And lead us not into temptation, but deliver us from evil.
3: Hail Mary, full of grace, the Lord is with thee. Blessed art thou among women, and blessed is the fruit of thy womb, Jesus.
4: Holy Mary, Mother of God, pray for us sinners, now and at the hour of our death. Amen.
3: Hail Mary, full of grace, the Lord is with thee. Blessed art thou among women, and blessed is the fruit of thy womb, Jesus.
4: Holy Mary, Mother of God, pray for us sinners, now and at the hour of our death. Amen.
3: Hail Mary, full of grace, the Lord is with thee. Blessed art thou among women, and blessed is the fruit of thy womb, Jesus.
4: Holy Mary, Mother of God, pray for us sinners, now and at the hour of our death. Amen.
3: Hail Mary, full of grace, the Lord is with thee. Blessed art thou among women, and blessed is the fruit of thy womb, Jesus.
4: Holy Mary, Mother of God, pray for us sinners now and at the hour of our death. Amen.
3: Hail Mary, full of grace, the Lord is with thee. Blessed art thou among women, and blessed is the fruit of thy womb, Jesus.
4: Holy Mary, Mother of God, pray for us sinners now and at the hour of our death. Amen.
3: Hail Mary, full of grace, the Lord is with thee. Blessed art thou among women, and blessed is the fruit of thy womb, Jesus.
4: Holy Mary, Mother of God, pray for us sinners now and at the hour of our death. Amen.
3: Hail Mary, full of grace, the Lord is with thee. Blessed art thou among women, and blessed is the fruit of thy womb, Jesus.
4: Holy Mary, Mother of God, pray for us sinners now and at the hour of our death. Amen.
3: Hail Mary, full of grace, the Lord is with thee. Blessed art thou among women, and blessed is the fruit of thy womb, Jesus.
4: Holy Mary, Mother of God, pray for us sinners now and at the hour of our death. Amen.
3: Hail Mary, full of grace, the Lord is with thee. Blessed art thou among women, and blessed is the fruit of thy womb, Jesus.
4: Holy Mary, Mother of God, pray for us sinners now and at the hour of our death. Amen.
3: Hail Mary, full of grace, the Lord is with thee. Blessed art thou among women, and blessed is the fruit of thy womb, Jesus.
4: Holy Mary, Mother of God, pray for us sinners now and at the hour of our death. Amen.
3: Glory be to the Father, and to the Son, and to the Holy Spirit.
4: as it was in the beginning, is now, and ever shall be, world without end. Amen.
3: O my Jesus,
4: forgive us our sins, save us from the fires of hell. Lead all souls to heaven, especially those who most need thy mercy.
5: The second glorious mystery is the Ascension, and the fruit of the mystery is hope.
3: Our Father, who art in heaven, hallowed be thy name. Thy kingdom come, thy will be done, on earth as it is in heaven.
4: Give us this day our daily bread, and forgive us our trespasses, as we forgive those who trespass against us. And lead us not into temptation, but deliver us from evil.
3: Hail Mary, full of grace, the Lord is with thee. Blessed art thou among women, and blessed is the fruit of thy womb, Jesus.
4: Holy Mary, Mother of God, pray for us sinners, now and at the hour of our death. Amen.
3: Hail Mary, full of grace, the Lord is with thee. Blessed art thou among women, and blessed is the fruit of thy womb, Jesus.
4: Holy Mary, Mother of God, pray for us sinners, now and at the hour of our death. Amen.
3: Hail Mary, full of grace, the Lord is with thee. Blessed art thou among women, and blessed is the fruit of thy womb, Jesus.
4: Holy Mary, Mother of God, pray for us sinners, now and at the hour of our death. Amen.
3: Hail Mary, full of grace, the Lord is with thee. Blessed art thou among women, and blessed is the fruit of thy womb, Jesus.
4: Holy Mary, Mother of God, pray for us sinners now and at the hour of our death. Amen.
3: Hail Mary, full of grace, the Lord is with thee. Blessed art thou among women, and blessed is the fruit of thy womb, Jesus.
4: Holy Mary, Mother of God, pray for us sinners now and at the hour of our death. Amen.
3: Hail Mary, full of grace, the Lord is with thee. Blessed art thou among women, and blessed is the fruit of thy womb, Jesus.
4: Holy Mary, Mother of God, pray for us sinners now and at the hour of our death. Amen.
3: Hail Mary, full of grace, the Lord is with thee. Blessed art thou among women, and blessed is the fruit of thy womb, Jesus.
4: Holy Mary, Mother of God, pray for us sinners now and at the hour of our death. Amen.
3: Hail Mary, full of grace, the Lord is with thee. Blessed art thou among women, and blessed is the fruit of thy womb, Jesus.
4: Holy Mary, Mother of God, pray for us sinners now and at the hour of our death. Amen.
3: Hail Mary, full of grace, the Lord is with thee. Blessed art thou among women, and blessed is the fruit of thy womb, Jesus.
4: Holy Mary, Mother of God, pray for us sinners now and at the hour of our death. Amen.
3: Hail Mary, full of grace, the Lord is with thee. Blessed art thou among women, and blessed is the fruit of thy womb, Jesus.
4: Holy Mary, Mother of God, pray for us sinners now and at the hour of our death. Amen.
3: Glory be to the Father, and to the Son, and to the Holy Spirit.
4: As it was in the beginning, is now, and ever shall be, world without end. Amen.
3: My Jesus,
4: forgive us our sins, save us from the fires of hell. Lead all souls to heaven, especially those who most need thy mercy.
5: The third glorious mystery is the descent of the Holy Spirit, and the fruit of the mystery is wisdom.
3: Our Father, who art in heaven, hallowed be thy name. Thy kingdom come, thy will be done on earth as it is in heaven.
4: Give us this day our daily bread, and forgive us our trespasses, as we forgive those who trespass against us. And lead us not into temptation, but deliver us from evil.
3: Hail Mary, full of grace, the Lord is with thee. Blessed art thou among women, and blessed is the fruit of thy womb, Jesus.
4: Holy Mary, Mother of God, pray for us sinners now and at the hour of our death. Amen.
3: Hail Mary, full of grace, the Lord is with thee. Blessed art thou among women, and blessed is the fruit of thy womb, Jesus.
4: Holy Mary, Mother of God, pray for us sinners now and at the hour of our death. Amen.
3: Hail Mary, full of grace, the Lord is with thee. Blessed art thou among women, and blessed is the fruit of thy womb, Jesus.
4: Holy Mary, Mother of God, pray for us sinners now and at the hour of our death. Amen.
3: Hail Mary, full of grace, the Lord is with thee. Blessed art thou among women, and blessed is the fruit of thy womb, Jesus.
4: Holy Mary, Mother of God, pray for us sinners now and at the hour of our death. Amen.
3: Hail Mary, full of grace, the Lord is with thee. Blessed art thou among women, and blessed is the fruit of thy womb, Jesus.
4: Holy Mary, Mother of God, pray for us sinners now and at the hour of our death. Amen.
3: Hail Mary, full of grace, the Lord is with thee. Blessed art thou among women, and blessed is the fruit of thy womb, Jesus.
4: Holy Mary, Mother of God, pray for us sinners now and at the hour of our death. Amen.
3: Hail Mary, full of grace, the Lord is with thee. Blessed art thou among women, and blessed is the fruit of thy womb, Jesus.
4: Holy Mary, Mother of God, pray for us sinners now and at the hour of our death. Amen.
3: Hail Mary, full of grace, the Lord is with thee. Blessed art thou among women, and blessed is the fruit of thy womb, Jesus.
4: Holy Mary, Mother of God, pray for us sinners now and at the hour of our death. Amen.
3: Hail Mary, full of grace, the Lord is with thee. Blessed art thou among women, and blessed is the fruit of thy womb, Jesus.
4: Holy Mary, Mother of God, pray for us sinners now and at the hour of our death. Amen.
3: Hail Mary, full of grace, the Lord is with thee. Blessed art thou among women, and blessed is the fruit of thy womb, Jesus.
4: Holy Mary, Mother of God, pray for us sinners now and at the hour of our death. Amen.
3: Glory be to the Father, and to the Son, and to the Holy Spirit.
4: As it was in the beginning, is now, and ever shall be, world without end. Amen.
3: O my Jesus,
4: forgive us our sins, save us from the fires of hell. Lead all souls to heaven, especially those who most need thy mercy.
5: The fourth glorious mystery is the Assumption, and the fruit of the mystery is devotion to Mary.
3: Our Father, who art in heaven, hallowed be thy name. Thy kingdom come, thy will be done on earth as it is in heaven.
4: Give us this day our daily bread, and forgive us our trespasses, as we forgive those who trespass against us. And lead us not into temptation, but deliver us from evil.
3: Hail Mary, full of grace, the Lord is with thee. Blessed art thou among women. Blessed is the fruit of thy womb, Jesus.
4: Holy Mary, Mother of God, pray for us sinners now and at the hour of our death. Amen.
3: Hail Mary, full of grace, the Lord is with thee. Blessed art thou among women, and blessed is the fruit of thy womb, Jesus.
4: Holy Mary, Mother of God, pray for us sinners now and at the hour of our death. Amen.
3: Hail Mary, full of grace, the Lord is with thee. Blessed art thou among women, and blessed is the fruit of thy womb, Jesus.
4: Holy Mary, Mother of God, pray for us sinners now and at the hour of our death. Amen.
3: Hail Mary, full of grace, the Lord is with thee. Blessed art thou among women, and blessed is the fruit of thy womb, Jesus.
4: Holy Mary, Mother of God, pray for us sinners now and at the hour of our death. Amen.
3: Hail Mary, full of grace, the Lord is with thee. Blessed art thou among women, and blessed is the fruit of thy womb, Jesus.
4: Holy Mary, Mother of God, pray for us sinners now and at the hour of our death. Amen.
3: Hail Mary, full of grace, the Lord is with thee. Blessed art thou among women, and blessed is the fruit of thy womb, Jesus.
4: Holy Mary, Mother of God, pray for us sinners now and at the hour of our death. Amen.
3: Hail Mary, full of grace, the Lord is with thee. Blessed art thou among women, and blessed is the fruit of thy womb, Jesus.
4: Holy Mary, Mother of God, pray for us sinners now and at the hour of our death. Amen.
3: Hail Mary, full of grace, the Lord is with thee. Blessed art thou among women, and blessed is the fruit of thy womb, Jesus.
4: Holy Mary, Mother of God, pray for us sinners now and at the hour of our death. Amen.
3: Hail Mary, full of grace, the Lord is with thee. Blessed art thou among women, and blessed is the fruit of thy womb, Jesus.
4: Holy Mary, Mother of God, pray for us sinners now and at the hour of our death. Amen.
3: Hail Mary, full of grace, the Lord is with thee. Blessed art thou among women, and blessed is the fruit of thy womb, Jesus.
4: Holy Mary, Mother of God, pray for us sinners now and at the hour of our death. Amen.
3: Glory be to the Father, and to the Son, and to the Holy Spirit.
4: As it was in the beginning, is now, and ever shall be, world without end. Amen.
3: My Jesus,
4: forgive us our sins, save us from the fires of hell. Lead all souls to heaven, especially those in most need of thy mercy.
5: The fifth glorious mystery is the crowning of Our Lady of Heaven. And the fruit of the mystery is the grace of a happy death.
3: Our Father, who art in heaven, hallowed be thy name. Thy kingdom come, thy will be done on earth as it is in heaven.
4: Give us this day our daily bread, and forgive us our trespasses, as we forgive those who trespass against us. And lead us not into temptation, but deliver us from evil.
3: Hail Mary, full of grace, the Lord is with thee. Blessed art thou among women, and blessed is the fruit of thy womb, Jesus.
4: Holy Mary, Mother of God, pray for us sinners now and at the hour of our death. Amen.
3: Hail Mary, full of grace, the Lord is with thee. Blessed art thou among women, and blessed is the fruit of thy womb, Jesus.
4: Holy Mary, Mother of God, pray for us sinners now and at the hour of our death. Amen.
3: Hail Mary, full of grace, the Lord is with thee. Blessed art thou among women, and blessed is the fruit of thy womb, Jesus.
4: Holy Mary, Mother of God, pray for us sinners now and at the hour of our death. Amen.
3: Hail Mary, full of grace, the Lord is with thee. Blessed art thou among women, and blessed is the fruit of thy womb, Jesus.
4: Holy Mary, Mother of God, pray for us sinners now and at the hour of our death. Amen.
3: Hail Mary, full of grace, the Lord is with thee. Blessed art thou among women, and blessed is the fruit of thy womb, Jesus.
4: Holy Mary, Mother of God, pray for us sinners now and at the hour of our death. Amen.
3: Hail Mary, full of grace, the Lord is with thee. Blessed art thou among women, and blessed is the fruit of thy womb, Jesus.
4: Holy Mary, Mother of God, pray for us sinners now and at the hour of our death. Amen.
3: Hail Mary, full of grace, the Lord is with thee. Blessed art thou among women, and blessed is the fruit of thy womb, Jesus.
4: Holy Mary, Mother of God, pray for us sinners now and at the hour of our death. Amen.
3: Hail Mary, full of grace, the Lord is with thee. Blessed art thou among women, and blessed is the fruit of thy womb, Jesus.
4: Holy Mary, Mother of God, pray for us sinners now and at the hour of our death. Amen.
3: Hail Mary, full of grace, the Lord is with thee. Blessed art thou among women, and blessed is the fruit of thy womb, Jesus.
4: Holy Mary, Mother of God, pray for us sinners now and at the hour of our death. Amen.
3: Hail Mary, full of grace, the Lord is with thee. Blessed art thou among women, and blessed is the fruit of thy womb, Jesus.
4: Holy Mary, Mother of God, pray for us sinners now and at the hour of our death. Amen.
3: Glory be to the Father, and to the Son, and to the Holy Spirit.
4: As it was in the beginning, is now, and ever shall be, world without end. Amen.
3: O my Jesus,
4: forgive us our sins, save us from the fires of hell. Lead all souls to heaven, especially those who are most in need of thy mercy.
3: Hail, Holy Queen.
4: Mother of mercy, our life, our sweetness, and our hope. To thee do we cry, poor banished children of Eve. To thee do we send up our sighs, mourning and weeping, this valley of tears. Turn then, most gracious advocate, thine eyes of mercy towards us. And after this, our exile, show unto us the blessed fruit of thy womb, Jesus.
6: O clement, O loving, O sweet Virgin Mary.
3: Pray for us, O Holy Mother of God,
6: that we may be made worthy of the promises of Christ.
3: Let us pray. O God,
6: whose only begotten Son, by his life, death, and resurrection, has purchased for us the rewards of eternal life, grant, we beseech thee, that by meditating upon these mysteries of the Most Holy Rosary of the Blessed Virgin Mary, we may imitate what they contain and obtain what they promise, through the same Christ our Lord.
3: O most sacred heart of Jesus,
6: have mercy on us.
3: Immaculate heart of Mary,
6: pray for us.
3: St. Joseph,
6: pray for us.
3: St. John Vianney,
6: pray for us.
3: St. Thérèse Lisieux,
6: pray for us.
3: In the name of the Father, and the Son, and the Holy Spirit.

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1: In the name of the Father, and of the Son, and of the Holy Spirit. Amen. Litany of Humility. O Jesus, meek and humble of heart,
2: hear me.
1: From the desire of being esteemed,
2: deliver me, O Jesus.
1: From the desire of being loved,
2: deliver me, O Jesus.
1: From the desire of being extolled,
2: deliver me, O Jesus.
1: From the desire of being honored,
2: deliver me, O Jesus.
1: From the desire of being praised,
2: deliver me, O Jesus.
1: From the desire of being preferred to others,
2: deliver me, O Jesus.
1: From the desire of being consulted,
2: deliver me, O Jesus.
1: From the desire of being approved,
2: deliver me, O Jesus.
1: From the fear of being humiliated,
2: deliver me, O Jesus.
1: From the fear of being despised,
2: deliver me, O Jesus.
1: From the fear of suffering rebukes,
2: deliver me, O Jesus.
1: From the fear of being calumniated,
2: deliver me, O Jesus.
1: From the fear of being forgotten,
2: deliver me, O Jesus.
1: From the fear of being ridiculed,
2: deliver me, O Jesus.
1: From the fear of being wronged,
2: deliver me, O Jesus.
1: From the fear of being suspected,
2: deliver me, O Jesus.
1: That others may be loved more than I,
2: Jesus, grant me the grace to desire it.
1: That others may be esteemed more than I,
2: Jesus, grant me the grace to desire it.
1: That, in the opinion of the world, others may increase and I may decrease,
2: Jesus, grant me the grace to desire it.
1: That others may be chosen and I set aside,
2: Jesus, grant me the grace to desire it.
1: That others may be praised and I unnoticed,
2: Jesus, grant me the grace to desire it.
1: That others may be preferred to me in everything,
2: Jesus, grant me the grace to desire it.
1: That others may become holier than I, provided that I may become as holy as I should,
2: Jesus, grant me the grace to desire it.
1: In the name of the Father, and of the Son, and of the Holy Spirit. Amen.
3: Hello and welcome. My name is Clyde Nosser, and this is Quo Vadis. You're listening to this on Covenant Network. You can hear my longer reflections on Thursday night at 8 p.m. and on Sunday at 1:30. And you can always hear my reflections on the Covenant Network app. If you go to podcasts at the bottom when you call up the app is completely free. But you go to the bottom where it says podcast, you press on podcast, and you look for Quo Vadis, look for Clyde Nosser. All my shows are out there. You can listen to them anytime. We're looking at Acts of the Apostles. We're starting a new series with this idea of the gospel of the Holy Spirit, as many call it. And there are different themes that come up here in Acts of the Apostles. We're going to see the Holy Spirit and divine power is probably the main theory that we'll see here. It begins with Jesus' promise to send the Holy Spirit in Acts 1:8 and the outpouring at Pentecost, powers to the apostles to preach, heal, and baptize, showing the church his mission that it is divine. The mission and evangelization is second. Acts is a missionary story showing how the gospel spread from Jerusalem to Rome. And it's funny how Acts of the Apostles ends. It doesn't really end. There is writing about Paul going to Rome and it just stops. It doesn't tell us what happened to Paul. It doesn't tell us what happened to Peter. It doesn't really tell us much else about the apostles at that point. And why? I've always thought of that being the idea that we are still in the age of the church. And so there is not an end to this particular story. This story will not end until Christ's second coming. The church grows, and community life is a really important part of what we see in Acts of the Apostles. The early church in Jerusalem is portrayed as a community living in unity, sharing possessions, praying together, persevering in the apostles' teaching and the breaking of the bread. We see the leadership and the apostolic succession that happens here. Acts shows the selection of Matthias to replace Judas and the appointment of deacons. It shows the leadership of the figures like Peter and Paul and the role of the councils in guiding the church. Suffering and persecution and martyrdom, the apostles face arrest, trials, stoning, and even death. These events highlight the cost of witness and the courage required to follow Christ in a hostile world. Authority and the unity of the church. The church is guided by the Holy Spirit, maintains unity despite the cultural and ethnic diversity that they're going to run into. The Council of Jerusalem and the missionary journey show how the churches decide for each other and how they are trying to remain as one umbrella under this. The universal mission. Acts moves from the Jewish Christian community to a global mission, showing that the gospel is for all nations. This theme is central to the idea of the Catholic understanding of the church's role in the universal body. The themes of Acts are very, very important. Jesus connects the dots, but it is going to take the Holy Spirit to bring it all together. The apostles still do not completely get it when he goes at the ascension. We see the idea of Peter going back to be a fisherman once more. But the ascension and the descent of the Holy Spirit are going to turn everything around and give you more insight on how we should look at these incredible events. Peter and Paul are the focus in Acts. Clearly, what we're getting here is somebody that is imitating Jesus Christ. And those two somebodies that we're going to follow are Peter and Paul. We're getting an idea that when Jesus is born, we get the incarnation. God and man come together. He gives us an example in his life. And then at the ascension, he's kind of kicking the teenager out of the door, a late teenager, 19, 20, 21, 22, kicking them out the door and saying, it's your turn to do this now. You need to go and do your life and do it in the eyes of Christ. We see Peter overseeing the replacement of Judas in Acts 1, a very important theme that we're going to go into deeply. Peter's Pentecost sermon and the reverse of the Tower of Babel as we see this. We see 13 dialects that are going to appear here, and they're going to be an important idea in the role in the universal church. Peter does the first healing in the new church, as we see in Acts 3. Peter and John are arrested, and Peter speaks to the Sanhedrin, is a theme that we'll see in multiple places. Peter handles his first ecumenical discipline in Acts 5. And Peter first in Samaria, as they start, the church starts to stretch itself and leave Judea. We see Peter doing that first one. And he's the first one to go into the Gentile nations after that. We see the Samaria one in Acts 8, and we see the Gentile one in Acts 10. Peter is the head of the first church council of Jerusalem in Acts 15. We see Peter being the universal church, being over all of it. And so what we do see is the Holy Spirit coming down upon the church. When the Holy Spirit comes, even at the ascension, the apostles are still walking around without a complete understanding. But the Holy Spirit brings all of this together. It gives them power to do what Christ has in mind. And it's what we are asked to do within the structure of the church itself. It brings us into an aspect where we can be a part of this. And Paul will mimic Christ as well. But it's going to be later in Acts, so we'll save what Paul's going to do. It's basically going to follow a very similar pattern to what Peter does. We're going to see miracles from Paul. We're going to see him coming back from basically death at different times. Paul is an amazing theologian that will come to us and give us a great understanding of what we're looking for. I hope this has been informative today. I hope you're going to follow along with us in Acts of the Apostles. My name is Clyde Nosser, and this is Covenant Network with Quo Vadis. You can hear my reflections at 8 p.m. on Thursday evening and on Sunday at 1:30 p.m. I hope you will attend, but especially take a look at the Covenant Network app. It's free. The podcasts are out there. 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
4: 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We are midway through our week, and here we stop for another Daily Dose of Encouragement with Patty Schneier, where we continue to reflect upon the joyful mysteries.
5: Well, in all of these mysteries, the new insight for me when I learned of these meditations was that the joyful mysteries are actually all instances that were difficult, that required sacrifice or even a little bit of suffering. So the third joyful mystery, the Nativity, think about it. The circumstances of our Lord's birth could hardly be described as ideal or pristine. Hardly. And yet, in this cave, surrounded by beasts and animals, our Lord allowed himself to be born, to suffer cold and all the discomforts that come with being a helpless infant in this world. His incarnation caused the shepherds and the magi to gaze in wonder, for the heavens to break forth in song and proclaim joy to the world. So in this moment, when want and need and even the threat of doom and death seemed to be all there, joy bursts forward all over the world in response. That's amazing. So what circumstances are not ideal right now in your life? And how can you bring joy to the world, to your family, to your parish, in spite of the difficult circumstances? That was a whole new insight for me with this joyful mystery. I've prayed so many years, the third joyful mystery, the Nativity. But when I think about it now, about how it was not ideal, and then how can I, in an imperfect situation, still bring joy, that's something that I want to bring to prayer. And maybe that can help you today as you pray your rosary.
4: I don't know about you, but I am loving these new views of the joyful mysteries that Patty has been sharing with us this week. Patty, thank you for another Daily Dose of Encouragement.
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7: This is Julie Lassiter with the Jewels of Our Faith on Covenant Network. 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
8: We have a great lineup for you today. We're going to learn about beatification and what's coming up with this incredible beatification happening in St. Louis on September 24th. We're going to learn about the word. We're going to learn about the process. And then we're also going to have an interview today with Sean Miller, who's the DRE, the Director of Religious Education at Immaculate Heart of Mary in New Mellie. He has served in this capacity for the parish for a number of years. Previously, the youth minister, he was the catechist. He leads OCIA. He leads the Parish School of Religion and so many beautiful things. Personally, he was my mentor. He introduced me to Fulton Sheen at a very young age. He uses Fulton Sheen, sprinkles him in all of his teachings, and it's just so beautiful. I can't wait for you to hear the joy and excitement that comes from Sean when he brings up Fulton Sheen. There's just such a great joy. So can't wait. Let's start with a prayer. In the name of the Father and of the Son and of the Holy Spirit, amen. Lord Jesus, thank you for the gift of our joy in the faith. Thank you for the gift of sharing the faith with other people, not only through Covenant Network and EWTN, our affiliate, but Lord, for all the people that are coming together in the next few weeks and planning to be part of the beatification. I'm so thankful for the gift of the thousands of people that will be present with us, joining together in Mass and just in celebration of our beautiful faith. Such a gift, Lord, and we're so thankful. For all these things, we pray in your name. Glory be to the Father, and to the Son, and to the Holy Spirit, as it was in the beginning, is now, and ever shall be, world without end. Amen. In the name of the Father, and of the Son, and the Holy Spirit. Amen.
7: Words mean things. Definitions, understanding, connotations, relationships.
8: With such an exciting time with Archbishop Fulton Sheen, beatification just around the corner, let's figure out what does it mean and what is the process here. So, beatification is the formal declaration by the church that a deceased person lived a holy life and is worthy of limited public veneration. But what does that actually break down to it? It is four steps to sainthood. The first step is servant of God. The process cannot begin until at least 5 years after the person's death. Though the Pope can waive this waiting period, the bishop of the diocese where the person died opens a formal investigation. They gather the person's writings, letters, and sermons and interview witnesses to examine their life. And once the Vatican approves opening the cause, or the case for that matter, the person is called a servant of God. Then the second phase is venerable. The gathered evidence is sent to the Vatican, where a panel of theologians and cardinals review it. They're looking for heroic virtue. They must prove that the candidate practiced heroic virtue, meaning that they lived a life of exceptional faith, hope, and charity. Then the Pope approves the panel's recommendation. He decrees that the person lived a life of heroic virtue, and they receive the title venerable. Step three, blessed, the beatification. To move from venerable to blessed, the candidate must be beatified. This step requires proof of a miracle or proof of martyrdom. The miracle requirement is interesting. The church must verify one miracle attributed to the person's intercession after death. Typically, it is medically related, a medical healing. Panelists of independent doctors must certify that science cannot explain the cure. This is almost always a medical healing that is unexplained by a panelist of independent doctors, and that science cannot explain the cure. Here's the exception. If the person is martyred or killed for the faith, the miracle requirement is waived. Once the Pope signs off that the person is beatified and called blessed, and that's what's happening here. In St. Louis, you can be a part of this incredible celebration by going to celebratesheen.com. All right, what's the next step? Step four, canonization to become a saint. This is the final step that grants the title of saint with a capital S. After beatification, one more miracle must be performed through the blessed person's intercession. This miracle must occur after the beatification ceremony took place, even for martyrs. This cannot be waived. There's a universal declaration where the second miracle is verified and approved by the Pope. The person is canonized then. Their name is added to the official catalog of saints, and they are to be venerated by the entire global Catholic Church. What an exciting time for us to be a part of the third step towards sainthood for Archbishop Fulton Sheen, who's currently venerable, and he's moving on to beatification for the blessed Fulton Sheen. So amazing to be a part of this and to be in St. Louis at this time. That next step, that canonization, that happens in Rome, and it'll be quite challenging for so many people right here locally that live close to Peoria, where he was from and where the museum is and where his body will be laid to rest. I encourage you, check out celebratesheen.com and be a part of this. We've got a great interview today with my dear friend, Sean Miller, and I can't wait for you to hear how Fulton Sheen has impacted his faith and his life and his teaching.
7: Our next segment is our spiritual spotlight.
8: This is Julie Lassiter with the Jewels of Our Faith, and I'm here with Sean Miller. Sean, can you say hi?
9: Hello there.
8: Can you lead us in prayer?
9: I will. Well, we're going to be speaking about Fulton Sheen today, so I thought it would be fitting if we have the kind of the prayer for that they use for his canonization process, which we know that coming soon he's going to be beatified. I've got the prayer that Most Reverend Daniel Jenke wrote about his canonization, if that's okay?
8: Yes, let's do it.
9: In the name of the Father, and of the Son, and of the Holy Spirit, amen. Heavenly Father, source of all holiness, you raise up within the church in every age men and women who serve with heroic love and dedication. You have blessed your church through the life and ministry of your faithful servant, Archbishop Fulton J. Sheen. He has written and spoken well of your divine Son, Jesus Christ, and was a true instrument of the Holy Spirit in touching the hearts of countless people. If it be according to your will, for the honor and glory of the Most Holy Trinity and for the salvation of souls, we ask you to move the church to proclaim him a saint. We ask this through Jesus Christ, our Lord. Amen. And we do pray, Lord, that the Holy Spirit would guide us in our time in this conversation for all who hear us, present and future, through Christ our Lord.
5: Amen.
9: Amen.
5: In the name of Father, Son, Holy Spirit. Amen. Well, thank you for that.
8: Well, Sean, I'll tell our audience that we have known each other a very long time. Sean was my mentor growing up. He was my eighth grade confirmation teacher. But even before then,
9: wow.
8: What year were you out here?
9: This is going on my 30th year. So we're in 2026. So I started in 1996, I guess.
8: 96 out to the heart of Mary.
9: Well, the official title is Director of Religious Education. Yeah.
8: But
9: so I started
8: back
9: out.
8: Back then,
9: I started out saying, you know, like I knocked at the door. Hey, Father Joe, I knew you from seminary days. You want to hire me for anything? And he said, yeah, he was looking for a youth minister. So I didn't really know what that entailed or what it was. But I'm like, you know, people say, oh, he's a young guy. Surely he can go good with youth. But I mean, you kind of got thrown into it. It was a gift. Since that time, you know, your kind of shelf life on youth ministry is only a certain amount of time because of the drama and all the trivialities. And, you know, and again, it is kind of an age factor. So then I guess I can't say I was elevated to a higher role, but I was like, I worked into a position called Director of Religious Education, which involves all kinds of things of like, you know, faith formations and Bible studies, parish school religion, confirmation oversight, you know, different things like that. So it's always been a real privilege. I look at it like, what a gift to be able to be a link in the chain for somebody's soul. There's a lot of jobs to help out in a lot of ways, but like, you know, I think we got to think about the spiritual stuff that's eternal. Like we were talking beforehand about, I got a principle called the dime principle. Does it matter eternally? D-I-M-E. And then I think, wow, if I can help someone on that road, that's a gift. I mean, everybody has to use their life position gifts for whatever they think and use to serve God and their family. But it's nice to kind of be a little bit more on the front lines. So I'm just a lowly layman. I'm not a deacon, even though people have asked me a lot of times. But I'm like, I feel like God's called me at this point in my life to be just a layman working in the church for it. And then, you know, trying to save my own soul, get my wife and kids there too.
8: Yeah. No, that's great. 30 years? You've been here 30 years.
9: 30 years, yeah. I don't look a day older, do I?
8: I know.
9: No, yeah, right.
8: When you look back at pictures from the beginning.
9: Oh, gosh, it's good. Yeah, like, holy cow, I was just a young... Well, you know, your season and stuff.
8: Your kids have grown up in that time, and you have three children.
9: Three children.
8: One married, and now you're a grandpa.
9: I'm a grandpa for the first grandchild.
8: So
9: praise
8: great.
9: God. Yeah, that's a gift. That's
8: beautiful things.
9: Yeah, so my oldest son is named Fulton. And that's going to be our subject. I don't know if you introduced the subject.
8: I didn't yet. Yeah.
9: Okay.
8: Yeah,
9: So we named him before the name of Fulton was cool.
8: Now it's way cool. We jumped on that bandwagon too. So.
9: So Fulton's 25, Cecilia's 23, and Lydia is 21.
8: It's wonderful.
9: So my wife and I both have aged much in these past 5 to 7 years and getting the kids from complete self-absorption to is like, oh, there's a greater world out there that I can serve into. So, no, I mean, praise God. You need to pray for all your kids. And, I, we try to name our kids after saints' names. And, you know, I always had thought when we named Fulton that maybe one day he might see his namesake potentially beatified, canonized. And lo and behold, here we are.
8: Here we are. And he'll be there. At the beatification.
9: Yeah.
8: So that'll be exciting to just be there together.
9: Yeah. So, you know, I mean, he'll still be 24 at the time, but you think 24 years later, wow, it's really a gift. So I knew something special was in Fulton Sheen the first time I heard of him. And, you know, we can get more into that later on, but there was something there you think, you know, like, what do you want your kids to have role models for? And I thought, boy, this is a guy that I think would be a role model for my son. And I mean, well, he was for me too. But yeah.
8: Okay, so what has Fulton Sheen meant to you personally? I know you are like a sponge. You constantly are reading and learning about the faith and the best way to approach it to other people and give it and share it. And I think Sheen's up there, man. Yeah, the way he was able to do what he did, even, it was revolutionary at the time. That no one else, there was no competition out there. But now we have a lot of competition. There's a lot of noise coming at us.
9: There is.
8: Yeah.
9: Yeah, I mean, you think about it. So, like, he was back in the 1952 is when he was kind of on the

0: fun, entertaining family. We want to joke and just, you know, try and basically entertain ourselves. This is a world of me, myself, and I. And I think that's pretty common for most people, you know, in terms of kids, but that we weren't really challenged with an intellectual life. But then, you know, I had a conversion experience. I began to question life. I almost died, so to speak, in a car wreck. It wasn't like a wreck, but it was like a near-death experience where I thought, tonight's the night, you know. And anyways, so after that, I began to really just question my childhood life and faith and saying, is this all really real? And then through a series of events, I went to Medjugorje, had a wake-up call. It's like somebody turned the lights on. I began to pray a lot more. I got friends that we got to pray together. So I was kind of like a little bit of a natural leader to some degree, because I always was, you know, pretty decent in games and sports and whatnot. So my friends kind of looked up to me to some degree and, like, you know, whatever. But then it was great because we had a group of folks that, you know, kind of followed my lead a little bit in doing a prayer group, which is really kind of unheard of. I mean, think about, like, for us to start praying, like, something happened, you know? And we all look back at that, like, wow, that was a moment in time. Because, you know, like, there was a few of us that started out, but now, like, just out of the, let's say, 4 or 5 people that began with this, I mean, they each had about 8, 9, 10 kids. I mean, the one family had 13 kids, and, you know, you think, wow, this is great. But what happened was, is that when we started kind of praying and everything, over time, you can't love what you don't know. And we're praying, and I was in, you know, trying to really love God, but I didn't have a good picture of him and who he was and you know, the Blessed Mother and the saints and all that. So it was kind of on me to say, you know, what are we knowing about? So then I was like, I never had really read much scripture. Of course, we went to Mass each week. We were a kind of anomaly Catholic family, but I just began to say, what am I supposed to read? So I read, you know, basically started out like kind of like Precious Moments Bible type stuff, you know, like, where's the pictures, you know? And then I read basic catechisms and stuff like that. But then, you know, back in the day, The Voice, they were doing on EWTN, they were doing the reruns of Fulton Sheen shows, you know, Life is Worth Living. And then I thought, who is this guy? You know, so this is before the era of, like, you know, Catholic Answers and Scott Hahn, his conversion. Mm-hmm. Also, I mean, you know, before that got really kind of its momentum. But then I thought, wow, Fulton Sheen was there. And then I just began to get some of his books, read some of his stuff. And I thought, wow, this is beautiful, because you want a trusted source that is authoritative. I mean, like, even now it's so hard to discern what is, I mean, who do I listen to? I mean, even in the Catholic world, you know, it's just like in the political world, you're like, you got all these different voices. But, like, for me, it was like, I just saw a man that you could trust. Because, I mean, in terms of my knowledge, it's kind of a joke, but I always say I was a couple decades short of a full rosary, you know? And, you know, like, I didn't have it really all together in terms of, like, I mean, I wasn't even really able to kind of think and articulate. But from that, I, you know, from reading a little bit of him, and from then, you know, like, the Dr. Scott Hahn came on and this and that, and then I thought, well, I would take some time and discern if this was odd, if I was going to be a priest or whatnot. So I took some time in the seminary, and actually through all my learning and stuff, I mean, he really stood out as still as one, you know, big voice there amidst the others. So yeah. When I eventually got married, praise God, and had my kids, I thought, wow, I wanted, especially my firstborn, you know, because of Fulton Sheen's influence in my life, I said, I want him to have kind of like a combo of a godparent, patron saint sponsor. Like, if I die, I want this child to know that there is a person out there who is a patron that can give him meaning and purpose, show him the way to eternal life. I mean, because I'm like, you know, this is what it's about. I was finally got enough wherewithal to recognize at that point in my life what the purpose was, which was union with God. And I wanted to do whatever I could to help give my child and children the information necessary to go there, to be with him. And then, God willing, we will be there. That is the reunion we're all looking for. So it's like Sheen was the one who could kind of, you know, lead us on that path. That was his, you know, he said he wanted to become a teacher because he wanted to, like, extend the continuation of the word of God, that, you know, Jesus came to, the word became flesh. So the word, I mean, Sheen is known for his word, his words, and his presence in articulating those words. I had never heard anybody speak like that before. I mean, it's funny because, like, when you first listen to him, you're like, okay, this is kind of like, is he a little eccentric? Is he, like, doing a drama? But then you're like, his, I mean, and he had a little bit of that too. There was a little flair to it, but that was part of, you know, that was part
1: television
0: of
1: oration. Theatrics. Yeah.

0: Yeah. You know, we've kind of lost that art of just, you know, rhetoric and speaking, you know.
1: He had a great gift of getting a little soft.
2: He could draw you in.
1: Yeah. And you're like, what? And then he would get, you know, he would just the ups and downs of keeping you engaged.
0: Yeah.
1: Truly a gift. Like that takes time and practice.
0: He even said, like, when he would give a talk, like if there was a baby that was crying, he was typically the speaker wants to go over and get louder, you know. But he said, if you just kind of keep a little more quiet. Go down. Then all of a sudden, everybody's kind of quiet, you know, and the baby's voice stands out. And they're like, we got to clear out now because we're making a scene. But anyways, it's funny because when I, you know, when I said, like, I never saw anybody talk like that. And so if I fast forward a few years, when I went in the seminary, because, I mean, I was trying to discern my call, my life, and try and take this faith and put it in practice. And then so I had a teacher. I went to At the time, you'd go to St. Louis University, which, again, academics to me was something that was really foreign. I really struggled to get into that mindset. But when you have a hunger and love for it, you're willing to kind of sacrifice for it. But, like, I had a teacher, Father John Cavanaugh, who taught the philosophy of human nature. And, again, when they said I had to get my degree in philosophy, I'm like, what is philosophy? I got a picture of the, it's a funny picture. It's one of my favorites where it's got like these six kids and they're at a desk and it says philosophy class and everybody's got out a book of Plato. And then I wrote their names on it. And then I wrote my name over this one kid and he's holding a can of Play-Doh. Mm-hmm. And that's kind of where I was at, you know, but anyways, when this teacher of mine was speaking, he said, I said, can I just have a personal conference with you? You know, I just kind of want to ask you some stuff. And so this was like one of the brightest minds I'd ever encountered in my life at the time. And his ability to articulate was kind of like, you know, was just something that I saw in Fulton Sheen too. And then, so when I met with him, this is kind of where I was at the time. I said, he goes, yeah, what would you like to know? And I said, how do you talk like that?
1: You talk good.
0: Now, fast forward, this is an amazing thing to me. This was a God moment because, like, I teach OCIA here now, you know, and then about some years ago, there was this girl, she's probably in her early 20s, and she was in the class. She goes, you know what? I got a question. She goes, how do you talk like that?
1: Oh, wow.
0: And I thought, well, praise God, at least I influenced somebody.
1: Yeah,
0: you know?
1: We were talking about fruits earlier, and you're like, man, just see that trickle down when you're able to teach and that you were able to take that on. But what a beautiful reminder.
0: No, I mean, it is. But I mean, I struggle. We all have our struggles. It's funny for me because, like, in my personal life, I was raised, I always stuttered a lot as a child, you know, and so I had to really overcome that. And it's funny just for hearing me talk. Now, I still have that sometimes, but it's not as prevalent. But anyways, that being said, to get back to Fulton Sheen, it was really somebody who I think used his gifts to really bring Christ to life for a modern world because, you know, like, I think it's one of his quotes where he says, you know, Christianity, it's like a lion in a cage. You just got to let it out and it'll take care of itself kind of thing. And I think for so long we've been hiding behind just all these isms and ideologies that you're like, let's let the gospel speak. Let's bring Christ to life in our times. You know, it's his job to convert. But I mean, he was able to be a fitting instrument. And one of the great things about him that I think made him so great was the fact of he spent an hour in front of the Blessed Sacrament every day of his priesthood for like 60 years. There was this one. So I was looking through my notes. I got a whole massive file folder of those books, videos, DVDs, notes, and whatnot, you know. And I always remember this one conference he gave on to priests. He would give conferences to priests, you know. And then he said this. He goes, I have more power than you. You know, he's talking to a whole group of priests. And I'm like, wow, that's a pretty
1: Bold
0: statement.
1: Bold statement.
0: And then he said, but it's not because of me. He said, it's because of my hour. He said, when you place yourself in front of the Blessed Sacrament, he goes, this is Christ's power working through me. So he says he'd prepare all of his sermons in front of the Blessed Sacrament, and he spent that hour. I mean, so he wasn't just consistent. He was consecutive 6 years without fail. Like I always say, my spirituality, we used to kind of joke when we play ping pong with my friends. I just happened to be at the time I was better than them or whatever. And I had this patch, you know, like, whoever could beat me would get the patch, you know. And then one guy beat
1: competition. Healthy.
0: Yeah, this is back in the day. So we've always had a competitive spirit. Now I realize it's competition for holiness. But I said, it's not if you can, you know, beat me once, but can you consistently beat me, you know? And that was kind of the joke. And then that kind of
1: one's a fluke. One's a fluke.
0: Right, yeah. So, but it kind of plays into spirituality, you know? Even in anything we do in life, parenting, like, I'm not going to be consecutively great, consecutively holy, consecutively this perfect person, but am I consistently? And that we have a sacrament that says that I'm not always consecutive. It's called confession, right? So, but anyways, he was one who was both consistent and consecutive. And I think the fact that he had his holy hour, that really is, I mean, again, getting more into his life, that was before taking a holy hour was really, you know, well known. I mean, today in our times, it's been encouraged, like parishes have holy hours. But really, he was like the trendsetter, don't you think? I mean, absolutely. In terms of like setting that and then giving these conferences to priests and also them implementing it in their parishes. And now it's like, wow, you know, I mean, we here at the parish at IHM in New Melle have had, you know, adoration around the clock Monday through Friday since 1998. That's 28 years.
1: Do you have any clue what kind of influence that has had on this parish? You know what I mean? Like, it's absolutely the strength behind this parish. And even the holy adorers, as you call them, they get together a few times a year to just be in community as those who come before the sacrament. And that was something that you have upheld this whole time.
0: Well, praise God. I mean, you know, I thought if I ever retire from here, if they ever can me, I want to say, like, the only thing I think of real lasting value was that. Just because from the very beginning, when I first started in youth work, I was kind of scared to death. So I'm like, what am I going to do? And am I worthy for this? And blah, blah, blah, you know. And then there was this priest that I really trusted, and I asked him for his advice. And he said, the best thing you can do is to provide opportunities for prayer, P-O-P.
1: That's right. P-O-P,
0: so I'm like,
1: I remember
0: popcorn,
1: that.
0: You know, and like that, you know, really, we're all like popcorn kernels. We're closed in, hardened, yellow, selfish, etc. You get a little oil of the Spirit and the bowl of the church, and then you turn on the fire, and boom, something changes. So it's like, you know, that's what I've always really just tried to do. So it's like, you know, I do like to teach because I want to give back what I think the Lord's given to me. But I think what's even truly more important, it's just getting people to pray more, because it's about them putting themselves in front of the Lord, the same Lord who transformed Fulton Sheen from a, you know, earthen vessel that's broken that God somehow used. But the title of his autobiography is Treasure in Clay. So, I mean, really, that's kind of what we are. So, anyways, if we can get people to pray and get people to get good sources, I mean, you know, Sheen's one of them. He's one of great many guides in this life, and it's amazing that we've got him here, you know, locally. Well, he was born in El Paso, Illinois, but then he, you know, was raised in Peoria, and they're having this beatification ceremony here in St. Louis, so what a gift. From 1895 he was born, same year as Babe Ruth, for all you baseball fans out there. It kind of goes to show you his length. He died in 1979, you know, and just an amazing life. I mean, we can go through some of his life story, but I think, you know, I don't know. There's so much that can be said.
1: There's so much that can be said. And there, his words, like you stated before with me, his words speak so much more than just us speaking about him. So do you have some favorite quotes that... What were some of your favorite quotes that Sheen has, you know, encouraged you over the years?
0: One, we put on a billboard here. We had a group of people that got together to put on some of those digital billboards, you know, and that was really cool. I'm tired of seeing advertisements for just nonsense. I mean, it's just nonsense. It's trivial, you know, a burger for $1.50 or, you know, some insurance ad. Let's have, I mean, anybody that's listening to this, like, can you, if you got some cash or can gather some people around, let's maybe get some digital billboards and prolong the word in ways that people are seeing it. You know, because Sheen used radio, he used television. He was one of these guys that really embraced the world of technology. And granted, I mean, we all know you got to use it prudently and it's difficult. But where people see things often, like, what if we would just sanctify the airwaves or the video waves through these signs? So anyways, on this sign, it was a quote. It says, live what you believe or you will end up believing what you live. Now, that's one of those brain teasers. You think about it, live what you believe or you will end up believing what you live. So he says, you got to live by principles and not just by, you know, the lusts of nature. So like, you know, if you don't live up to, like, let's say, thou shalt not steal, thou shalt not lie, thou shalt not cheat, you know, then all of a sudden, then all, over time, then if you don't live up to that and you start to lie, steal, and cheat, then you think, well, what's the big deal? Because then you begin to kind of believe how you're living rather than living how you're believing, you know, so you can kind of change it. So that's the real struggle in human nature. I mean, that's the cross, right? The divine and human interaction there. So it's like, you know, there's the challenge to say, when I've got this pull, you know, to do wrong, am I going to rise above? So he talks about this things called like this interior cyanide that we have. It's like there's a civil war going on within us. We've got this law of conscience, but yet we know to choose it, it takes courage and it takes, you know, the strength of will. But
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2: 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O Holy Spirit, Lord and giver of life, we glorify you. 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Amen.
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0: In the name of the Father, and of the Son, and of the Holy Spirit.
1: Amen.
0: The grace and peace of our Savior Jesus Christ, the love of God, and the communion of the Holy Spirit be with you all.
1: Amen.
0: Brothers and sisters, as we celebrate this feast of St. Peter Claver, we ask our Lord to show us his mercy and forgive us our sins. I confess to Almighty God and to you, my brothers and sisters, that I have greatly sinned in my thoughts and in my words, in what I have done, in what I have failed to do. Through my most grievous fault. Therefore, I ask Blessed Mary, ever Virgin, all the angels and saints, and you, my brothers and sisters, to pray for me to the Lord our God. May Almighty God have mercy on us, forgive us our sins, and bring us to everlasting life.
1: Amen.

pray. O God, who made St. Peter Claver a slave of slaves, and strengthen him with wonderful charity and patience as he came to their help, grant through his intercession that, seeking the things of Jesus Christ, we may love our neighbor in deeds and in truth, through our Lord Jesus Christ, your Son, who lives and reigns with you in the unity of the Holy Spirit.

A reading from the first letter of St. Paul to the Corinthians. Brothers and sisters, in regard to virgins, I have no commandment from the Lord, but I give my opinion as one who by the Lord's mercy is trustworthy. So this is what I think best, because of the present distress, that it is a good thing for a person to remain as he is. Are you bound to a wife? Do not seek a separation. Are you free of a wife? Then do not look for a wife. If you marry, however, you do not sin. Nor does an unmarried woman sin if she marries. But such people will experience affliction in their earthly life, and I would like to spare you that. I tell you, brothers, the time is running out. From now on, let those having wives act as not having them. Those weeping as not weeping. Those rejoicing as not rejoicing. Those buying as not owning. Those using the world as not using it fully. For the world in its present form is passing away. The word of the Lord. Listen to me, daughter. See and bend your ear. Hear, O daughter, and see. Turn your ear. Forget your people and your father's house. So shall the king desire your beauty. For he is your Lord, and you must worship him. All glorious is the king's daughter as she enters. Her raiment is threaded with spun gold. In embroidered apparel, she is borne in to the king. Behind her, the virgins of her train are brought to you. They are borne in with gladness and joy. They enter to the palace of the king, the place of your fathers, your sons shall have. You shall make them princesses through all the land.

Raising his eyes toward his disciples, Jesus said, "Blessed are you who are poor, for the kingdom of God is yours. Blessed are you who are now hungry, for you will be satisfied. Blessed are you who are now weeping, for you will laugh. Blessed are you when people hate you, and when they exclude and insult you, and denounce your name as evil on account of the Son of Man. Rejoice and leap for joy on that day. Behold, your reward will be great in heaven, for their ancestors treated the prophets in the same way. But woe to you who are rich, for you have received your consolation. Woe to you who are filled now, for you will be hungry. Woe to you who laugh now, for you will grieve and weep. Woe to you when all speak well of you, for their ancestors treated the false prophets in this way."

0: Today we celebrate St. Peter Claver. Came from a farming family, wealthy enough farmers, prosperous in Spain. And early in childhood, he felt a call to the priesthood. And then when he went to study with the Jesuits, he felt a call to the society and entered as a novice in Barcelona. Was then sent to study in Mallorca, and there he met another saint. I always enjoy how saints help to make saints, and this was a good example. He's not well known outside the Jesuits, Saint Alphonsus Rodriguez, but he was a brother who was the porter, and that's an interesting position. There are a number of saints who were porters. They were the ones in charge of the door. And they typically were spending their time meeting people. And, you know, Blessed Solanus Casey was a porter. And Saint Faustina Kowalska was a portress. And there were a number of others. Oh, Saint Alphonsus was one. And he was, after very much suffering, he became very holy through that process. He lost all his family and then entered the society as a brother. And he became spiritual director to Peter Claver. And among the things he told him is how important it would be for him to go to the new world. But if he does, that he's to go and see that Jesus Christ is present in all of these different people that he would meet in the new world. And he asked for that. The provincials sent him to Cartagena in Colombia. He studied in Bogota and then returned to Cartagena. Cartagena was the center of the slave trade in that part of Latin America. And most of the slaves came through that port, unless they were going to a totally different area, like if they were going to Mexico or something. We should remember what a horrible situation this was, that 12 million Africans were brought as slaves between the 1500s and 1810. That's when the slave trade was basically put to a stop. Slavery continued, but the trades officially stopped. 12 million is a lot of people. And St. Peter Claver was immediately drawn to them. He cared for them, the horrors of being enslaved. And keep in mind, the slave trade was done by Africans against Africans, and then they were sold to Europeans, who then brought them to America. That was, on the other hand, condemned by the church from the time it started. Think about this. 1425, Pope Martin V already condemns the European slave trade. That's before the discovery of America in 1492 by Columbus. That condemnation was repeated over and over again. It was put under automatic excommunication with no possibility of forgiveness until you set a slave free, back to a state of freedom, and gave him back all the stuff you stole. If you didn't do that, you could not be forgiven. That's how serious this was. And it was repeated by Eugene IV in 1436, is repeated a couple other times in the 1400s, again, before America was discovered. It was still along the African coast. And then when America was discovered, Pope Paul III condemned it again. During the lifetime of St. Peter, three popes condemned it. Gregory XIV, who was the pope, we get the Gregorian calendar named after, that he condemned it, his successor condemned it. Urban VIII, the one who had all the, or gave all the trouble to Galileo, he condemned it. Benedict XIV, Pius VII, Gregory XVI, over and over again. And people did not listen. And this is an important lesson. For all these condemnations and automatic excommunications for this great sin, a sin that actually had been eradicated from Europe centuries earlier. Slavery was, once Christianity was legalized, St. John Chrysostom, Pope John, I think it was John VIII, these popes worked to end slavery, and it was ended in Europe. And it got started again as they discovered the Americas and as they were dealing with the slave traders of the Ottoman Empire. That was this horrible situation. And the reason I mention all this, we can't think these people are so much worse than we are. That's a mistake. They were as heedful of that automatic excommunication as modern people care about the excommunication for committing abortion. They were as heedful of those condemnations as in the modern world, where today we have about 48 to 50 million slaves still, but they're in the sex trade. And this slavery is, think about the difference, 12 million over a couple hundred years versus 48 million right now in the modern world, filling the pornography industry. So we can't say, oh, they must have been really terrible. Yeah, they were terrible. But we also have to learn a lesson from that. The shame that they bring for that evil of slavery still exists today. And even the sex trade slavery is small compared to the slavery of what happened in Stalinist Russia and Maoist China. And it's the same mentality. People become chattel, and you have no concern for their welfare, only care for them insofar as you can use them. In all of these situations, we reduce human dignity. What Saint Alphonsus Rodriguez taught the young Peter Claver is you must see Jesus Christ inside the hearts and persons of everyone you meet and recognize Christ is already within them and see that as the norm by which you treat them, not their usefulness to you, but their dignity in Jesus Christ. And this is a key issue that has to be true in every age. He would go on the slave ships. Remember, there was no sanitation on these slave ships. They were chained, and you know, about a third, at least a third, would die because they didn't give them much food. They had no sanitation. There was nowhere for the waste. Human waste of hundreds of people traveling for months, no place to go. The sailors on the slave trips, ships would not even go down there because they couldn't stand the smell that they let these other people endure and live with and die in. Peter Claver would go down and spend as much time as he needed to help those who were sick, those who were hungry. Every time a slave ship was sighted offshore and coming to the harbor, he would start, people would run and tell him, and he would beg along the roads and ask people for food to bring to the slaves, especially fruit and other things that would be a relief from the gruel they got in their slave journey. He would bring medicine and beg for different herbs and things so that he could help the ones who were sick. He'd isolate the sick, care for them himself, and set up hospitals for them. He would, with the dying, he would give them he had interpreters who knew the various West African languages, because the new slaves wouldn't know Spanish yet. And he would tell them about God, and if they were dying, he would baptize them. And then instruct the healthy in the faith. He was concerned for the eternal salvation. He remembers that every child that comes forth from a mother's womb, no matter who they were, had as their goal to be with God for all eternity. That was the dignity that belonged to everyone. And he would do whatever he could while they were dying or as they were starting a long life of enslavement. And he would work for the freedom of slaves as best he could. But there was a lot of limitation to that, just as we see the forces of death who keep pushing for abortion and fight against saving babies. The forces to keep enslavement were strong. They had the same mentality. What do those celibate priests in the Vatican know about real business? They don't know how to run a plantation. They can't, and they would excuse themselves, as people always do when they are insistent on committing the destruction of human dignity, either by taking away freedom, taking away reason, or taking away their dignity. This was something that people always find an excuse to do. Claver never did. And eventually he even caught plague while taking care of plague victims. And eventually it weakened him and he died. Poorly cared for, as it turns out. The man who was set to take care of him was actually stealing the food given to him. And he never complained. Nobody knew about it. He didn't tell anybody. And he ended up dying probably a little earlier than he would have otherwise. This is the kind of thing that is going to remain true in every generation. Learning to see that we don't use differences to divide people away from us into groups that have less dignity in our minds. Politicians do that so they can divide and conquer. They divide us into groups and separate us so they can control us. That's their game. Our game is to say, no, this is a citizen of heaven. This is someone who belongs to Jesus Christ. As St. John Chrysostom had said, who are you to enslave anybody else if Jesus Christ had set them free from sin? That logic was core to the ending of slavery in the first stage of Christian taking over the culture of Europe. And it was something that we have to remember when we deal with human dignity, as we oppose the enslavement today for people in the sex industry, as we oppose the destruction of human life, whether the aged and sick or the unborn. We look at their inherent dignity rather than the schemes of people that would control us and others. And to do that is, like Peter Claver, to become a citizen of heaven for all eternity and see Jesus face to face and hear him say to us, as he did to Peter Claver and all who help the weakest, come, enter into your Father's kingdom. Let us bring our prayers and needs to the Lord.
1: For the outpouring of the Spirit's gifts of wisdom, courage, and understanding upon our Holy Father, we pray to the Lord.
0: Lord, hear our prayer.
1: That leaders of nations may unite in a common effort to build peace through justice and concern for the poorest and most neglected members of the human family, we pray to the Lord.
0: Lord, hear our prayer.
1: For those who have gone before us in faith, that God, who is forgiven, will welcome them into heaven, we pray to the Lord.
0: Lord, hear our prayer. Let us pray for all those who, like St. Peter Claver, serve in various social ministries and aid those who are poor and sick and suffering. We pray to the Lord. Lord, Heavenly Father, we ask that you hear these and all of our needs through Jesus, who is our Lord forever and ever.

0: Pray, brothers and sisters, that my sacrifice and yours may be acceptable to God, the Almighty Father. Receive, O Lord, we pray, the offerings placed on your altar in commemoration of Blessed Peter Claver, so that as you brought him glory, you may, through these sacred mysteries, grant us your pardon through Christ our Lord. Amen. The Lord be with you.
1: And with your spirit.
0: Lift up your hearts. And let us give thanks to the Lord our God.
1: It is
0: truly right and just, our duty and our salvation, always and everywhere to give you thanks, Lord, Holy Father, Almighty and Eternal God, through Christ our Lord. For as on the festival of St. Peter Claver, you bid your church rejoice, so too you strengthen her by the example of his holy life. Teach her by his words of preaching and keep her safe in answer to his prayers. And so, with the company of angels and saints, we sing the hymn of your praise as without end we acclaim.

You are indeed holy, O Lord, and all you have created rightly gives you praise. For through your Son, our Lord Jesus Christ, by the power and working of the Holy Spirit, you give life to all things and make them holy. And you never cease to gather a people to yourself, so that from the rising of the sun to its setting, a pure sacrifice may be offered to your name. Therefore, O Lord, we humbly implore you, by the same Spirit, graciously make holy these gifts we have brought to you for consecration, that they may become the body and blood of your Son, our Lord Jesus Christ, at whose command we celebrate these mysteries. For on the night he was betrayed, he himself took bread, and giving you thanks, he said the blessing, broke the bread, and gave it to his disciples, saying, "Take this, all of you, and eat of it, for this is my body, which will be given up for you."

In a similar way, when supper was ended, he took the chalice, and giving you thanks, he said the blessing, and gave the chalice to his disciples, saying, "Take this, all of you, and drink from it. For this is the chalice of my blood, the blood of the new and eternal covenant, which will be poured out for you and for many for the forgiveness of sins. Do this in memory of me."

Lord, as we celebrate the memorial of the saving passion of your Son, his wondrous resurrection and ascension into heaven, and as we look forward to his second coming, we offer you in thanksgiving this holy and living sacrifice. Look, we pray, upon the oblation of your church, and recognizing the sacrificial victim by whose death you will to reconcile us to yourself. Grant that we, who are nourished by the body and blood of your Son, and filled with his Holy Spirit, may become one body, one spirit in Christ. May he make of us an eternal offering to you, so that we may obtain an inheritance with your elect, especially with the most blessed Virgin Mary, Mother of God, with blessed Joseph, her spouse, with your blessed apostles and glorious martyrs, with St. Peter Claver, St. Alphonsus Rodriguez, and St. Ignatius Loyola, and with all the saints on whose constant intercession in your presence we rely for unfailing help. May this sacrifice of our reconciliation, we pray, O Lord, advance the peace and salvation of all the world. Be pleased to confirm in faith and charity your pilgrim church on earth, with your servant Leo, our Pope, and Stephen, our Bishop, the order of bishops, all the clergy, and the entire people you have gained for your own. Listen graciously to the prayers of this family, whom you have summoned before you. In your compassion, O merciful Father, gather to yourself all your children scattered throughout the world. To our departed brothers and sisters, and to all who are pleasing to you at their passing from this life, give kind admittance to your kingdom. There we hope to enjoy forever the fullness of your glory, through Christ our Lord, through whom you bestow on the world all that is good. Through him and

0: Lord Jesus Christ, who said to your apostles, "Peace I leave you, my peace I give you," look not on our sins, but on the faith of your church, and graciously grant her peace and unity in accordance with your will, who lives and reigns forever and ever.
1: Amen.
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0: Ce ani este eșuchitului pe cate mundi, beati cui acenum ani bocati sunt. 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
1: Receive Jesus in the Blessed Sacrament, we offer the following prayer. Eternal Father, I offer up to Thee my intellect, that it may learn to know Thee alone. Sweetest Jesus, I offer up to Thee my memory, that it may remember Thee alone. Holy Spirit, Spirit of Charity, I offer up to Thee my will, that Thou mayest enkindle and warm it by Thy divine love. Adorn my soul with Thy seven gifts, and let me become Thy pure temple. Fill me with Thy grace, and prepare my heart to receive spiritually my God. Jesus, my God, as I am unable to receive Thee sacramentally, do Thou receive me into Thy heart, and unite me so perfectly with it that nothing may ever be able to separate me, even for a moment, from Thee. Engulf my misery and my nothingness in the abyss of Thy mercy, that I, changed into Thee, may henceforth live only for Thee, by Thee, and in Thee. Come, therefore, Thou, my only satisfaction, come to take possession of this heart, which belongs to Thee, and cannot live one moment without Thee.

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May partaking at the heavenly table, Almighty God, confirm and increase strength from on high in all who celebrate the feast day of Blessed Peter Claver, that we may preserve in integrity the gift of faith and walk in the path of salvation you trace for us through Christ our

0: angel. 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May God rebuke him, we humbly pray. And do thou, O Prince of the heavenly hosts, by the power of God, cast into hell Satan and all the evil spirits who prowl about the world seeking the ruin of souls. Amen.
1: The Angelus.
2: In the name of the Father, and the Son, and the Holy Ghost. Amen. The angel of the Lord declared unto Mary, Hail Mary, full of grace, the Lord is with thee. Blessed art thou among women, and blessed is the fruit of thy womb, Jesus.
3: Holy Mary, Mother of God, pray for us sinners, now and at the hour of our death. Amen.
2: Behold the handmaid of the Lord.
3: Be it done unto me according to thy word.
2: Hail Mary, full of grace, the Lord is with thee. Blessed art thou among women, and blessed is the fruit of thy womb, Jesus.
3: Holy Mary, Mother of God, pray for us sinners now and at the hour of our death. Amen.
2: And the Word was made flesh.
3: And dwelt among us.
2: Hail Mary, full of grace, the Lord is with thee. Blessed art thou among women, and blessed is the fruit of thy womb, Jesus. Pray for us, Holy Mother of God.
3: That we may be made worthy of the promises of Christ.
2: Let us pray.

0: Hello, this is Bishop Louis Tilka of the Diocese of Peoria, and I invite you to join with me as we celebrate the beatification of Archbishop Fulton J. Sheen. Beatification will take place September 24th at the Dome of the Americas Center in St. Louis, Missouri. We'll also have many events surrounding the beatification here in the Diocese of Peoria. Go to celebratesheen.com to find out information on all the events surrounding the beatification of Archbishop Fulton J. Sheen.
1: Hello, friends. I'm Father Wade Menezes. Welcome to another episode of The Crux of the Matter. Throughout the centuries, the Church has taken great care to reserve the Blessed Sacrament with all due reverence and devotion. As faithful Catholic Christians, we do well to remind ourselves as to why this is so. After all, why not just consume all of the sacred hosts that are consecrated at Mass? Why reserve them in the tabernacle? First and foremost, the Church teaches that the celebration of the Eucharist and the sacrifice of the Mass is the origin and end of the worship given to the Eucharist outside of Mass. Furthermore, the sacred species are reserved after Mass principally so that the faithful who cannot be present at Mass, above all the sick and those advanced in age, may receive Holy Communion outside of Mass, say in their home or in a hospital, when it is taken to them by a properly deputed extraordinary minister of Holy Communion. In addition, reservation of the sacred species also permits the practice of adoration of this great sacrament and offering it the worship due Almighty God. Paragraph 1379 of the Catechism of the Catholic Church gives a wonderful overview of these truths. I'm always greatly moved personally whenever I'm at a holy hour of Eucharistic adoration in which all the lights in the church are dimmed with the exception of those focused on the altar on which the Blessed Sacrament is exposed in a magnificent monstrance, flanked by candles with clouds of rising fragrant incense. Mother Teresa of Calcutta once said that the Eucharist is the continuing presence of our Lord's sacred incarnation among us. Indeed, he is truly present, friends, in his body, blood, soul, and divinity in the consecrated hosts reserved in our churches. And that's the crux of the matter. I'm Father Wade Menezes. Thank you for joining us.
2: Missouri Catholic Conference Prayer for the Passage of Amendment 3. In the name of the Father, and of the Son, and of the Holy Spirit. Amen. Ever-living God, you give life and desire a future for all your children. Take hold of our nation, state, and community, and awaken in every heart awe for the gift of life. Send your Spirit to strengthen us with wisdom and fortitude as we defend mothers and children in Missouri from laws that disregard their health and safety. Mary and Joseph trusted in you and welcomed Jesus into our broken world. God Almighty, we ask their intercession to protect their preborn and their mothers, and to guide all parents in raising their children. May they help us build a civilization of love by upholding the sacredness of life and accompanying pregnant women in need. We ask this through Christ our Lord. Amen. Our Lady, Mother of the Family, pray for us. Saint Joseph, Protector of the Unborn, pray for us. In the name of the Father, and of the Son, and of the Holy Spirit. Amen.

0: that forever be praised, blessed, loved, adored, glorified, the most holy, most sacred, most adorable, most mysterious, most ineffable name of God, in heaven, on earth, and in the nether worlds, by all the creatures coming forth from the hands of God, and by the sacred heart of our Lord Jesus Christ, in the most holy sacrament of the altar, fiat.
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2: I'm Matthew Leonard, and this is The Art of Catholic. Just like physical life, growth in the spiritual life doesn't happen overnight. There's a lot to learn. We all know from experience that it takes time to develop deep bonds. Unless alcohol's involved, you don't become buddy-buddy with somebody overnight. What if we were strolling down the street and I told you to walk up to a stranger and ask him to help you find a new job or a new house or even lend a hand in raising your kids? You'd say, "Take a hike, Matt. I don't even know that guy." True enough. So why do we think we can do it with God? Why do we think we can just ask him for something out of the blue after not talking to him for weeks or maybe even years? We need to develop a relationship with our Lord in order to expect an adequate and appropriate response from Him. Intimacy with God doesn't just happen. Like between humans, it's a relationship that's built over time, but meant to last for an eternity. To help you build a lasting relationship with God, check out MatthewSLeonard.com.
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6: You know, I thought about this. All of us health nuts. We're going to feel pretty dumb someday. Lying in hospitals. Dying of nothing. I thought about that. Nice to have you here on The Doctor Is In. I am the doctor who is in. You can be in as in present. I'm the doctor who is in as in cool with it. Actually, I wasn't. I was not the football players and the cheerleaders' lunch table in high school. I was Latin club. President of astronomy club. Yeah, I thought that's how you met girls. didn't realize didn't have too many girls in astronomy club. And they weren't impressed with my ability to speak some Latin phrases. But here, I get calls. I get calls from girls. More calls in an afternoon here than I got in all my years of college. Yeah, and the interesting thing is these girls want to talk to me here. They love me for my mind. And the calls that I did get in college, usually from girls who love me for my mind because they wanted me to help them do their calculus homework as they went out with Biff. 877-573-7825. 877-57-EQUAL. That is the number to call to get onto the program. I'm a clinical psychologist. Was at the office this morning, last night. But here, just give some thoughts, some ideas, just some notions to share with you. You can call in about situations in your life. You can call in about people in your life. You can call in about questions in your life you don't understand about mental health and psychology and development and emotions. I'm going to make a comment today about something happening in the news. Might sound a little odd for some of you who, again, have a perception of how I might think about some things. But all that said, so a couple of things. 877-573-7825. Last call for a parenting program that I'm offering through Guadalupe Radio Network, GRNonline.com. 7-week course beginning September 21. 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Their academy, they call it. I didn't get in on the academy. The smart people did. I'm kind of in on the what do they call it? Preparatory. But nevertheless, you go there, grnonline.com. You'll see my face. You click on it, tell you all the details about the parenting course. We're going to get a lot of detail. Obviously, we do get parenting questions here about fighting the culture, about parents who don't agree with you, grandparents, about kids who are defiant, disrespectful, disruptive, about little ones who are throwing temper fits. I mean, just all kinds of stuff. Well, we're going to hit all of those things in great detail. I'm going to put you in charge as the parent. You will have more confidence. You'll have more authority. You'll have more resolve. You'll stand stronger against a culture no longer on your side. Boy, it sounds like a bit for an advertisement here, but it's not. I'm just saying it off the cuff. So, again, you want to be part of this. I'm not going to say it anymore. This will be it. grnonline.com/academy if you would like a 7-week parenting course. And by the way, the cost of the parenting course, given the bargain that they're giving you with a buy one, get one free, is less than 1 hour cost if you were to come to my office for parenting advice. So there you go. I was on an interview this morning, one of a couple that I've done recently, on the Lindsey Clancy case. Oh, hi, Matt. Yeah, we got a feedback right over there. You hear it? It's coming through. Just listen. We got one of the headsets bumbling up there. Hear him? You hear me talking? Hear it? I'll say it again. There you go. You got it? Okay, good. Because if I say something dumb, I don't want to hear it twice. All right? Just once is enough. I haven't been following the Lindsey Clancy case closely. I'm getting bits and pieces of the news, whatever I scroll on my news feed or whatever I pick up, and talked to Teresa Tomeo today on Catholic Connection about this. I talked to Vanessa DeGarmo about this. She sat in for Teresa a few days back. People of what you might call conservative perspective, and I would consider myself that. Matter of fact, I'm probably more conservative than conservatives in the sense that my moral views on things are, quote unquote, much farther to the right than our society would allow. In the sense that, of course, people who that have very, very traditional moral views are used, they're in a minority in our culture now. That's the way it is. You got to be loosey-goosey. You can be conservative or traditional or religious, but you got to have some flexibility in it. I did evaluations for a psychiatric hospital here in my area in Maslin. It's called Maslin State Hospital. At its peak, it had 4,000 residents. I was in the intake department. People would come in, oftentimes being brought by a family member. If it were a young adult, 20, 21, 22, that's typically, more often than not, the common age that a psychotic break occurs, a break with reality, something severely wrong in the brain itself as an organ. And I was responsible for doing the evaluations and seeing if, in fact, this person met the criteria for being committed. I saw a lot of psychoses. And I saw what psychoses can do to the brain. It can violently, viciously, incomprehensibly twist thinking. As I understand it, in the Lindsey Clancy jury ruling, It was 11-1 to vote not guilty by reason of insanity. Now, NGRI, that's legal talk. That's what you say. You got to say letters. Sound smarter. NGRI is a defense that seldom succeeds. Seldom succeeds. All right. It's not the idea that, okay, everybody's just gonna plead NGRI. No, it's a very low percentage. It's I don't know the exact percent, but I've heard 7%, and I've heard even less than 1%. Basically, what it means is this: insanity is a legal term. It's not a clinical term. Insanity is there are certain tests, certain earlier landmark cases where what you are judged by is that you are so disturbed in your thinking, you have lost such contact with reality as to not know the nature of what you're doing, not know right from wrong. Mental illness interferes so badly. Now, I do not know the details of the Lindsey Clancy case. Double underline that. I'm going to speak generically about this. First of all, the claim was not postpartum depression. Postpartum depression is much more common than postpartum psychosis. Postpartum psychosis is much more rare. Small percentage. And it affects your thinking, badly affects your thinking. A couple of things that strike me. One, what she did was so egregious that people would have a hard time wrapping their head around it. How can this possibly be? How could any mother, any person, do something like this? It's so horrific that it's inexplicable. Now, that, I think, is a pervasive mindset, safe to say. And, of course, the search for why goes on. We have this craving to try to understand behavior, especially crazy behavior, egregious behavior. What makes a person's mind work like that? I don't know what the experts that were giving testimony said. I don't know what they evaluated about her mental state, especially at the time of the crime. I can say this. If, in fact, the defense said that this psychosis, this chemical mess-up in her brain, and understand, we do not have the technology to go in there and say, here's where the problem is. Unless there's something structurally wrong with the brain, there's brain damage, or there's a tumor, or there's a lesion, much psychosis is just beginning to be understood neurochemically, hormonally. So all that said, one of the things for me that would be the question is, what was this woman like prior to the supposed onset of the psychosis? Was she a devoted mom? Was she a reasonably functioning individual? Was she someone that no one anywhere would have predicted that this would have happened? There were minimal, if no, red flags. Think about someone you know that is a wonderful mom. And then, seemingly, inexplicably, out of the blue, they did something indescribable. How would you explain it? Would you say, well, obviously there was stuff going on in her mind that she didn't let anybody know? Obviously she was stressed to the point and she hid it? Or would you say something went kaflooey in her brain? Now, that was the defense's posture. If you look at the surveys, it appears, with the exception of women and a certain political party, that it's overwhelming. People think she was guilty. The others are split 50-50. Now, one might say, okay, what kind of defense did they cite? What was this woman's pre-morbid personality? What was she like? What happened? Now, in all likelihood, if she is judged not guilty by reason of insanity, now keep in mind, you can only say not guilty. You can't say innocent. Okay, not guilty is the legal term. You don't say innocent. See, people think that. Judge not guilty, you're innocent. No, you just are judged not guilty. We didn't have enough evidence to convict you beyond a reasonable doubt. So that said, what will happen? Well, probably, even if that happens, she'll go into a locked facility, a locked psychiatric facility. So I don't think she'll walk the streets, unless I'm misunderstanding, again, the details of the conviction or non-conviction as it stands now. It only takes one person to hang a jury. And there was a man here who basically just wrestled violently with the idea that how could anybody do this? Matter of fact, one of the jurors is quoted as saying, he just couldn't get past the fact that she murdered her children. Okay. I know what the juror was trying to say, but boy, it sounds real bad. So that said, the mind is a mystery. Now, one other point to make. I know I'm going really long on this because I do want to get to your call. One of the reasons people think she knew perfectly well what she was doing is she allegedly, from what was reported, is she sent her husband on an errand to someplace farther away so she would have time, along with the children. Planning involved. That does not necessarily mean, believe it or not, that she was acting totally within her mind. It is not unusual for someone who is absolutely convinced that they must act in a certain way because their brain is so deranged, chemically deranged, not functioning, that they can plan how they need to, in their mind, do this. I had a dear friend who was killed by his son. Son was 21. Friend was a beautiful man. The son called him. The son said, Dad, I'm ready to get help now. Dad was excited, absolutely excited. The son knew that's what it would take to get the dad there to kill him. And he did. Surprise sneak attack. The son was seriously psychotically disturbed. Told the psychologist that his dad was the head of an organization called the White Hats, and the White Hats were going to kill him, the son. And he had to kill his dad before his dad killed him. Totally, completely convinced of this. Now, this was a young man who functioned very, very well in his teen years. Academic, wrestler, looking at the Catholic Church, wanting to convert, questions about God. But long about age 19 and 20, probably with the help of drugs, his brain just went nutso. That's a technical term, nutso. I'm allowed to use it, you're not. I'm trained. Similar to crazy. Did he plan it? Yeah, he did. But he was so far gone. Now, he is in a locked psychiatric facility because he was judged not guilty by reason of insanity. He's locked facility. He's been there for 8 years, and chances are he'll be there, for quite some time. I don't know what the evaluators said. I don't know what Lindsay Clancy's state of mind as a mother was before all this. I have no idea. But the act is so egregious that people can't wrap their heads around it. And their view was, what about these poor children? What about the husband who's now, his life is totally gone? Again, I understand all that. So it's very complex. And as a psychologist, I have seen what a deranged brain can drive some people to do. And I'm not making the claim that I know that's the case with Lindsey Clancy. I'm just speaking generically. Dr. Ray.
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6: People ask me, Dr. Ray, what do you do when you feel blue? Generally, I start breathing again. I find that helps. Yesterday, Rose was on the line at the end of the program, and our rule is, it always has been, always will be, in the words of Roy Hobbs, best there is, best there was, best there ever will be, our policy is, you're on the line at the end of the program, you call your first up. So Rose is throwing down. Hi, Rose, throwing down your legitimate right bar Trump card. What's going on?
16: Okay, the other day my sister was helping my brother who lives with me because of all his disabilities. Anyway, she was helping him in his room, and then he walked into the living room. Then he went back into the bedroom and said, I just saw Teresa in there, and that's our niece. And my niece lives in Tennessee. She's a travel nurse, and she is not in, was not in town. So I'm wondering, okay, one of the pieces that we recently found out is that he has enlarged ventricles, I think this is correct, ventricles in his brain from an MRI, and he's supposed to get a series of tests that before the fluid draw from his spine, and then afterwards see if anything has changed, and then he'll get a shunt. If anything has changed as far as his mental acuity and his gait and physical abilities. Anyway, but he also has a brain injury that he's had for years.
6: And that brain injury affects his functioning?
16: It did when he was younger. It affected a lot of his left side, but, you know, not severely. And now he's had a couple strokes since then.
6: Ooh.
16: And, yeah, I've been taking him to so many doctors, and he is so sick of going to the doctors, and he's sick of me for making...
6: How old is he, Rose? Rose, how old is he?
16: He's 70.
6: 70?
16: Mm-hmm.
6: Okay. So he had a visual hallucination. He saw his cousin, and she wasn't there. And when he told you this, how did he describe it?
16: He didn't tell me. He told my sister, and because I wasn't home at the time. But he said he just saw Teresa in the living room.
6: Okay. And then did he say any more about it? Did he say, I don't understand how that could be because she doesn't live by here? Or she was there, but then she walked out and left. How did he describe the actual sighting?
16: I have no idea, but knowing him, he probably didn't say much at all, and Mary didn't ask him much.
6: Okay. Well, it's not shocking to me if he has a history of brain damage, now compounded by a couple of strokes and compounded by enlarged ventricles, that he would have an episodic or isolated visual hallucination. Was your sister shocked by this?
16: She seemed shocked very easily, but I think it was enough for her to mention it. Yeah.
6: Okay, well, hold on. I'll take you through the break. And interesting, this kind of piggybacking upon my opening monologue, which is, yeah, when the brain, when the brain isn't working right, it can do some real things to you.

0: What does the...
1: Our soil is hot and very thirsty. Help is on the way eventually. A cold front arriving today, then stalling here, brings us several rounds of strong to severe storms, and some will contain heavy rain. But we start with the heat again. A heat advisory is in effect today for areas south of St. Louis in both Missouri and Illinois from noon to 8 p.m. The cold front arrives in St. Louis around midday, so areas south of St. Louis will be warmer than the rest of us, with highs in the mid to upper 90s and the heat index 105 to 110. For the rest of us, highs will be in the low to mid 90s and the heat index around 100. Storms this morning in northeastern Missouri and west central Illinois, then scattered storms midday through the afternoon for the rest of us. This evening, widespread showers and storms. Some may be severe, and more tonight. Strong to severe storms overnight will produce locally heavy rainfall and will end up with lows of around 72 degrees. We start on Thursday with showers and storms. They become scattered in the afternoon, and it's much cooler Thursday with a high of 80. Friday and Saturday, a slight chance for a shower or storm with highs in the mid to upper 80s. Sunday, partly sunny with a high near 90. I'm meteorologist Mike Roberts for Covenant Network. Have a blessed day.
2: A prayer for the dead. God, our Father, your power brings us to birth, your providence guides our lives, and by your command we return to dust. Lord, those who die still live in your presence. Their lives change, but do not end. I pray in hope for my family, relatives, and friends, and for all the dead known to you alone. In company with Christ, who died and now lives, may they rejoice in your kingdom, where all our tears are wiped away. Unite us together again in one family to sing your praise forever and ever. Amen.

0: Thank you for joining me, Dr. Ray Grandy here, Program Doctor Is It. All right, talking to Rose from St. Louis. Her brother lives with her because of brain injury. The sister helps out. She told Rose that the brother mentioned, brother is 70 years old, had a history of brain damage. He's since had a couple of strokes, and there is some expanding of his ventricles and spots in his brain. He mentioned that he saw their niece, which would probably be what, his cousin, in the house with him. But that can't be, because she lives out of state. So clearly it was a visual hallucination. And the sister told Rose about this. Still there, Rose?
1: Yes.
0: Okay. Well, I wouldn't be shocked. It's kind of not a surprise to me. If, in fact, you're taking your brother to the neurologist to get some more testing done, I'd mention it to the neurologist. And it wouldn't be unusual when there is structural brain damage. Hallucinations of a visual type are a little more common. Auditory hallucinations, where you hear things, are the most common. But when you have brain damage, clear brain damage, which your husband, your son does, your brother does, not unusual. I would ask him. I would say, did she say anything to you? No, she was just there. Did she leave? Yeah, she left. Where do you think she went? I don't know. Do you know where she lives? No. Well, she lives in another state. So, you do believe that you saw her? Yeah, yeah, she was there. I saw her. She talked to me. Okay. All right. I don't know if it would do you any good, Rose, to say, well, no, no, that's not possible, because she didn't come here. She lives in another state, and she didn't travel here. So you just saw something that wasn't there. I wouldn't do that, because to him it was very real. You would be telling him that, in fact, his mind was playing tricks on him, and if he is totally convinced, no way, no how, then you'll probably just upset him. But I would tell the neurologist about that.
1: Okay.
0: I would not be shook up by it. My grandmother, when she was moving into dementia, which is brain damage, she, and again, dementia was probably an Alzheimer's type. Dementia is an umbrella term for all kinds of neurocognitive disorders. She started talking about people in her living room fighting, or she would say she looked out her window and she saw a fire at the neighbor's house, and she would call the fire department. None of that was happening, none of it, but she was totally convinced, totally. So we had to take precautions on how to make it less likely that she was going to act upon what she believed she saw. That's what I'd keep my eye on. Just see if he tells you another one here. If he says, yeah, there was a dog in my bed last night. Huh. Where'd he go? I don't know. He was in my bed and I woke up in the morning, he was gone. Wow. Probably the way I'd approach it.
1: Okay, if I tell the doctor, I would have to tell him in front of Joe.
0: I would do it this way. I would say, Dr. So-and-so, Joe tells me that he saw his cousin in the front room with him. And his cousin, of course, lives in Idaho. But I just wanted you to know that what Joe told me. There you go. So you're just going to tell the doctor Joe told you that.
1: Thank you.
0: Appreciate All right. Rose, thanks for being so patient there. Okay? All right. I love this name. Conan. Manly name. Hi, Conan.
2: Hi, Dr. A.
0: I like it. You know, yours is one of the names. When I write parenting books, I use different names. And Conan is the name that I used for a kid who's just a sweetheart. He never misbehaves. He's about as gentle-spirited as you're going to find, and I named him Conan.
2: Well, I can't say I'm like that, but that's good to know.
0: You got a biter, huh?
2: Yes. My wife and I have 5 grandkids, you know, and they all have their days, good days and whatnot there. But we've noticed our 2-year-old, one of our grandsons, he tends to try to bite and pinch his mother, and mm-hmm. she seems to be very passive about it. But I was raised that, you know, when I'm an old guy, but, you know, you probably get a swat on the behind if you're old enough, or at least a timeout. And so I'm just wondering if you have any advice and maybe some resources I could give to my son and daughter-in-law to help deal with this, because I think it might shows to me it shows a lot of disrespect and whatnot there, but and I don't want that to go beyond that as he gets older.
0: I wouldn't say it's disrespect. It's impulsive. When you're 2 years old, in the overall strength scheme of things, you are at pretty much your weakest. However, you realize that if you're going to be strong, you use your mouth, because your jaw muscles and your teeth are weapons. They are the teeth are the hardest things in the body, and the jaw muscles are pretty much the most powerful things in the body. So all that said, when you're 2 years old and you weigh 23 pounds and you're going up against somebody that's 140 pounds, like his mother, or 120 pounds, whatever she is, well, make your emotions felt. You want to make your case made. You chomp. Now, not all of them do, but they do. You know, you can get biters. 2-year-olds get biters. All right. That said, here's your problem. Why isn't she doing anything about it?
2: My sense is, and we've observed this for a long time, she's very, very passive. And they have another child who's a little girl, a sweet girl. She's 4, but they'll say things like, "You're not a good mommy," and stuff like that sometimes. So I just don't. I don't know where that comes from or why she doesn't react a little differently and, you know, be a little bit more, put her foot down and say, "Here's the line, you don't go over this," kind of thing.
0: Conan, you are touching upon the dramatic changes in parenting style between your generation and your kids' generation. Yeah, for whatever the reason, I think there has been an overall laxness, an overall quote-unquote, "come, let us reason together" attitude that's dominating younger parents. They all have various reasons for why they don't stop certain kinds of behavior. I guess I would say to your, it's your daughter-in-law. Oh boy, okay, does she even want your advice, Conan?
2: Well, she's never asked for it. I mean, it was so blatant when the child, he's a good kid, but he was just biting her, and I said, no, stop. I had to say something.
0: Did she just
2: let me go on?
0: What kind of look did she give you when you said that?
2: Nothing. She kind of, you know, just kind of, she tries to rationalize like he's her age.
0: Stay there. The music's gonna shut us up here in a second. Stay right there. I'll come back after the break.
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4: 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I, a repentant sinner, renew and ratify today in your hands, O Immaculate Mother, the vows of my baptism. I renounce Satan and resolve to follow Jesus Christ even more closely than before. Mary, I give you my heart. Please set it on fire with love for Jesus. 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Keep my heart in your most pure heart, that I may love Jesus and the members of his body with your own perfect love. Mary, I entrust myself totally to you, my body and soul, my goods, both interior and exterior, and even the value of all my good actions. Please make of me, of all that I am and have, whatever most pleases you. Let me be a fit instrument in your immaculate and merciful hands for bringing the greatest possible glory to God. If I fall, please lead me back to Jesus. Wash me in the blood and water that flow from his pierced side, and help me never to lose my trust in this fountain of love and mercy. With you, O Immaculate Mother, you who always do the will of God, I unite myself to the perfect consecration of Jesus as he offers himself in the Spirit to the Father for the life of the world. Amen.
0: Talking to Conan, one of my favorite male names, Woodbridge, Virginia. He and his wife are grandparents, got five grandkids. Got a little two-year-old that basically bites. And you got to stay away from those teeth. You just got to. Well, the problem is not so much that he bites Grandpa. He bites his mom, who just happens to be Conan's daughter-in-law. And Conan was a witness of this toothy assault. And the young little guy, little rapscallion, was chomping on his mom. Conan couldn't resist. He said something. Conan, how did your daughter-in-law react when you said something?
2: She just continued to try to talk through it. Didn't really give me a look at all. Mm-hmm. I just was concerned with her welfare and of course, my grandchild. But I just felt like, gosh, I got to step in here and just let them know this isn't right.
0: What's your son think?
2: He was not there when that happened, but he's told me that he does things like that.
0: And does your son do anything about it?
2: I'm not really sure what he does. I don't know if they, I don't see them do many timeouts. Sometimes the kids will be screaming like real banshees sometimes, you know, and doing things before, just say, okay, you got to sit down here for a while and think about what you're supposed to be doing. But I'm not really sure. I haven't seen that, how they handle that, other than just talking. And what they'll do, sometimes they come and visit quite a bit, is that they'll say, okay, well, we're going to go home, you know, and that kind of thing. And then usually the child will, oh, no, okay, and then kind of snap out of it for a little while.
0: That's only going to work so long, in my opinion.
2: Right.
0: What you're saying is that their parenting style is permissive. It's loose. It's lax. And they believe that children are eminently reasonable creatures that they can just talk with and instruct through word of mouth. Oh, no pun intended there. Sorry about that. The two-year-old told him what he thinks of their word of mouth with his word of mouth. So that said, you're going to have to be careful. Unless they ask you, you can't say much. And I've seen too many in-laws get hostile with grandparents or write grandparents off.

0: direction here. Hopefully they'll see that.
1: Right.
0: If you ever want to say anything, you might want to talk to the son and say, what do you think about when he bites? What do you think that is?
2: Well, he's just two. He doesn't know what he's doing.
0: True, he doesn't. That is true. I'll buy that. I'll get that. Okay. But what do you want to do about it?
2: Well, we talked to him. We let him know that that's not acceptable.
0: Okay. Does that help? Does he stop?
2: Well, I mean, for the meantime,
0: you're going to get a feel for their approach to this. And you might even say, well, do you want to be bitten? In other words, you're going to act kind of confused. You're going to say, I'm asking you questions to try to figure out what's going on here. That's about as far as I'd go with that. Rather than, why are you letting him bite you? Are you gonna teach him? You're gonna smack his hand? You're gonna sit him on the steps? What are you gonna do? Because at this point, for whatever the reason, Conan, apparently they're not thinking along those lines.
1: That sounds very true. I think you're right on the mark. Is there anything, any resources? I know you've written lots of great books. Is there any?
0: I was waiting
1: one?
0: For you to get to that one. As a matter of fact, in my Discipline That Lasts a Lifetime book, which has been re-released now by Sophia Press and EWTN, a big seller. I mean, it's my number one seller. I deal directly with that question with a kid who bites. All right? It is most common discipline problems I get from 2 to 18. And biting is in there. All right? So it is Discipline That Lasts a Lifetime. It's on my website, bookstore, drray.com. You get it there. It's signed by me, even. And it is my most popular parenting book. There you go.
1: Well, thank you, Dr. Ray. I appreciate your time and your great advice. And you do a great service for all the listeners here. We really appreciate it.
0: Conan, do you want me to do this when we send out that book? Do you want me just to maybe bite the cover and put like teeth marks on it or anything like that? I mean, just to know that.
1: Chunk out of the cover or something.
0: Yeah, just a little bit. And then you could say to the parent, is this what you want to look like?
1: That's exactly right. Well, thanks so much, Dr. Ray.
0: All right, I appreciate it
1: very much.
0: You take good care.
1: Have a great day.
0: Thank you, sir. Bye. All right, when we come back, we got to go to Jennifer, who is weighing in. Now, you probably shouldn't say weighing in with women. That's one of them trigger words. I know you're weighing in. No. She's gently addressing the topic. I'm Dr. Ray, and I certainly appreciate the company.
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0: Also advertising, trying to get a lot of folks in the audience there in Cleveland. More specifically, Avon Lake, September 23-24. Our partner, The Rock, out of Cleveland. We're bringing the television show there. If you would like to be part of the audience, we'd love to have you. This will probably be the last time we'll be in the northeastern Ohio area for a long, long time. We were in Atlanta about a month ago, and we're heading out to other places, probably Boston, maybe Omaha, Portland. So we're not going to be here for the near future anyway. Love to have you in the audience. The audience makes the show. Go to rockcatholicradio.com. Got a nice big banner there. You can sign up. And if you do sign up, please come, because that's the worst thing to happen when you have X number of people signed up and you think you got a great audience, and pretty soon it's X minus 40 at showtime. Jennifer from Dallas, Texas. She wants to weigh in on a couple things about my opening monologue. Hi, Jennifer.
2: Oh, hello, doctor. To begin with, I can hardly hear you. I don't know.
0: How about now? I'm blasting into my microphone.
2: Little better, not very clear, but I'll go ahead and weigh in on this particular situation with Lindsay.
0: Mm-hmm.
2: Okay.
0: You're on a first-name basis with her, huh?
2: Yeah, I can't remember her last name. I'm so flushed right now.
0: Clancy, Lindsay.
2: I'm very nervous and hesitant about speaking on the subject because I've never done this before, but... Since I did see the at least an hour and a half and 2 hours of the proceedings on court and the family members being interviewed about this particular goings on and whatever, so I just was sort of, my blood was starting to boil a bit because I feel that this tragedy could have been avoided. I really do. In the first place, this woman, this young woman with three children, was a nurse in the neonatal department there in the hospital. She was working day shifts, night shifts, sometimes double shifts. And she kept telling her husband, I don't want to leave my children. I want to stay home with my children. The husband seemed to act very impervious, like, well, you know, that's the way things are. We need that extra income. Based on what the testimony, that's what I understood. And just from what the way he spoke, not that he actually said it, but I got that feeling. And so in order to help her, as she came back home after her night shift as a nurse, they had to hire a nanny so the nanny could take care of the children while this young woman could drop into bed and get a few hours sleep. So I thought it right there at that moment, I think the husband, being that she was so stressed, could have suggested that she leave her job, dedicate her entire time to her children, and that he might somehow pick up a second job or whatever. He was working in the basement of the home, so he would come up and check on the children once in a while. And then the fact is that she began to feel stressed, nervous. She told her husband, I don't know what's going on. I have to go see a doctor. And never did I hear, maybe the question wasn't posed to this gentleman, but as I understand it, she would report to him that she was going to one doctor, the medications weren't working, she'd go to the second doctor. All the time as she was going from doctor to doctor to doctor to doctor to get help, the psychiatrist,
0: Jennifer, I'm going to hurry you along here. Did you have an overall point you wanted to make?
2: The most important thing is that she did tell her mother and her husband at the same time. She brought them into the kitchen and she said, I think I'm going to commit suicide and I think I'm going to hurt the children. And right there at that moment, they should have said, wait a minute. We've got to check you in to some kind of a hospital to get help. And they just said, well, okay. And I think that was a very neglectful decision on behalf of her mother and her husband.
0: Well, again,
2: had to take this
0: all right.
2: Seriously.
0: You're right. If that occurred, and if that's reliable information, you're right. And second guessing, looking back from this perspective, is saying, yeah, things could have been done differently. And unfortunately, life is sloppy. Life can be unreliable. People can be very unreliable. And you're right. We don't always make the decisions that can head off tragedies. There's no question about that. Almost every person I talk to who has had a tragedy in their life second guesses what they could have done differently about it. Now, I'm not saying that they shouldn't have done those things. I'm just simply saying you're right. And if we say, well, this could have been averted if. Yeah, in many cases, you can probably say that about any kind of tragedy like that. So you're right, Jennifer. It's a complex situation. And it's got, in our culture, we take these kinds of cases and we make them high profile. And everybody divides on what they think and what they know and the bits and pieces of it all. And I have been involved in many people's lives at a great depth. And I've watched how other people analyze what they did. And I think to myself, yes, but this was a more complex situation than you realize. But good point. Jennifer, thank you, my dear. And by the way, you didn't get nervous at all. By the end, you were speaking very relaxed and clearly. Thank you. This is Dr. Ray. Going to leave here shortly. I got to check this out. Hold on a second. I gotta search something, you know, and I don't know how to do this kind of search and stuff on my phone, but there's a button there that says search. Okay, then I'll just push this in. Where are we at here? Okay, got that. Where are we at here? Family events. That's what I wanted. Today's Wednesday. Got an... Oh, well, shoot! I better say this, Andrew. Us, Ave Maria Radio. 30 years. Celebrating anniversary, right, guys? 30 years. Dr. William Kangas, Billy, and his team there at Ave. Marcus Peters, and Andrew Krucek, Eric Dumont, Vanessa DeGarmo, all the great people there at Ave. And, of course, they hired me some 24 years ago, something like that. I like to think that they exploded in their profile when they took me on board. But I don't know if they'll agree with that. But I want to congratulate my bosses there at Ave Maria Radio. Six stations serving the Michigan area. Very, very cool. And they are also involved with Annunciation Radio as part of their close partners. 30 years. Man, that makes you not a granddaddy. Yeah, you're great-granddaddy of Catholic radio. Thank you. Thank you. Thank you. Thank you for joining me here on The Doctor Is In. I appreciate the company. As always, walk with God. Hold on to his hand real tight.
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11: A prayer to Our Lady of Guadalupe. 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Help all those who invoke you in their necessities. And since you are the ever-Virgin Mary and Mother of the true God, obtain for us from your most holy Son the grace of keeping our faith, of sweet hope in the midst of the bitterness of life, of burning charity, and the precious gift of final perseverance. Amen.

0: that forever be praised, blessed, loved, adored, glorified, the most holy, most sacred, most adorable, most mysterious, most ineffable name of God, in heaven, on earth, and in the nether worlds, by all the creatures coming forth from the hands of God, and by the sacred heart of our Lord Jesus Christ, in the most holy sacrament of the altar, fiat.
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3: 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The Spirit of the Lord comes along and says, I love you, and they never heard that before. 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But see, that's one of those lies that we buy, and it's not true. We do need conversion.
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4: 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All right, Pedro Quiles, our producer, Matt Kabinski handling phone screening. Ace McKay is on social media. I'm Tom Price along with Dr. David Andrews.
5: Tom, how are you today?
4: Doing okay. How about you?
5: Oh, hanging in there. Thank you.
4: Got an email this morning. Actually, this was a text that came in early this morning. This person says, I go to a church that has a ministry where the ministers go out two by two. They have no home, no income, no real personal belongings, and they stay in the homes of others in our fellowship. Why don't I see that in the Catholic Church? When did that stop?
5: Never stopped.
4: Ah.
5: Never stopped. So the Catholic Church is very well aware of the teaching of Christ, the counsels of perfection about poverty, chastity, obedience.
4: Mm-hmm.
5: And so we have an institution in the Catholic Church that essentially makes that way of life available to people, they're known as religious orders. And that's apart from the staying in people's houses business, but we have many, many, many Catholics that are involved in ministry to the poor, to the sick, other forms of Christian ministry, evangelism, teaching, that take vows of poverty, live in community, and go out in just this way and live at the largesse of the larger Catholic community that supports them. And they take no care for their journey and nothing in their bag, and so to speak.
4: Yeah.
5: A few of them have seen backpacks on them, but the spirit is there, right?
4: Sure.
5: So yeah, that's always been a part of Catholic life. Now, you may have heard of Francis of Assisi. He's probably the most famous, well-known character to live this religious lifestyle, and it was explicitly that command of Christ to go forth and preach the gospel and don't take anything with you that he took about as literally as possible, and wanted to imitate Christ with, who foxes have holes and birds have nests and the Son of Man has nowhere to lay his head. And that was Francis. He was happy to lay his head any old place.
4: Yep,
5: know?
4: Absolutely. Thanks so much for your text. You can always send us a text. Send that to the same number that we have for our live show call-in number, which is 833-288-EWTN. That's 833-288-3986. Here's an email we received from Jason. Is the Eucharist the true body and blood of Jesus, or is it just a symbol? And could you explain?
5: Well, the Catholic doctrine is that the Eucharist is the substantial presence of Christ's body and blood,
4: Yeah.
5: And Jesus says, this is my body, this is my blood.
4: Right.
5: But there's a funny thing about Christ's body and blood. Because of his incarnation, because of the hypostatic union of the divinity with the humanity, wherever you have Christ's body and blood, you also have his divinity. And, you know, you can have body and blood and not have soul. You can do that. It's called a corpse. But we don't teach that the Eucharist contains a corpse. It contains the living Christ, the resurrected Christ. Well, to be alive means you've got your soul. So wherever you have Christ's body and blood, you have his soul and his divinity. So we say body, blood, soul, and divinity. Now, you asked the question about is it his body and blood or is it a symbol? Catholic Church teaches that it is both. It's both his body and blood and a symbol. It's both at the same time.
4: Okay. Appreciate that. And Jason, thanks so much for your email. Lines are open for you at 833-288-EWTN. Call or text 833-288-3986. Elisa has an interesting question here. Don't think we've ever had this particular one. How are people who join the armed forces following Jesus' command to turn the other cheek?
5: Well, if you were a soldier in the armed forces and you would not seek personal vengeance against someone.
4: Yeah.
5: If they offended you or struck you or took advantage of you, that would not be your motive, and you would exhibit the attribute of meekness towards them, and that's how you would live it, and that's what godly and saintly soldiers do. And so if, you know, your country is attacked and you have to go to war to defend your country, hopefully your personal motive is not vindictive or vengeful, but rather you're seeking to establish justice and to protect the innocent and the poor and things of that sort.
4: I'm glad you said that about godly and saintly armed forces.
5: Heck yeah.
4: Some of these folks, men and women, are very godly and very saintly.
5: Absolutely.
4: And that is a wonderful thing. Here's a question now from Troy. If a couple got married in the church but then divorced, are they allowed to live together as long as they're not intimate, kind of like roommates?
5: Yeah, so if there's a Catholic couple that's validly married.
4: Yeah.
5: And they civilly divorce.
4: Mm-hmm.
5: The Catholic Church does not assume that the civil divorce dissolves the bonds of a valid marriage. And so from the Catholic Church's point of view, you know, unless they ask the church to find otherwise, they would presume that the couple is validly married. They just are not enjoying the civil benefits of a state marriage. Now, if I were a priest advising them, I would say, what the heck are you guys doing getting civilly divorced?
4: Yeah.
5: Right? That just seems like really bad pastoral practice, you know? Now, I mean, I know of some situations where there are families. I know I can think of one, actually, off the top of my head that I know of, where there are families where the husband and wife have a generally acrimonious relationship when they try to live together. But they get along pretty well when it comes to the mutual care of the children. And so they've come to this arrangement, and it's probably more amicable than when they were, you know, before the divorce.
4: And yeah.
5: But it's based in a deficit. You know, there's something about the relationship that's broken and not healthy. And so, you know, you're not going to advise this as a solution.
4: No.
5: You know, I mean, this is a concession to an insoluble crisis.
4: In a moment, we're going to get to the phones, and we will begin with Trey, first-time caller from Omaha. Peggy is standing by. We'll have two lines open right now at 833-288-EWTN. 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
4: 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My wife and I do. We enjoy it. 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Peggy is in Kansas, looks like, and listening on the Real Presence Radio app. Hello, Peggy. What's on your mind today?
9: Hi. Last week, listening to Open Line, two different priests made the statement that at the point of death, your free will is frozen. And then last week, in relation to an answer to a call from someone with a question about purgatory, Dr. Andrews said, when in purgatory, you cannot earn merit. Well, this morning I was reading in the Catechism, paragraphs 1430 and 1431 about interior repentance and a continual conversion. And it seems to me that in order to cooperate with the purification process, a soul in purgatory would in fact have to be exercising some element of will to cooperate with that process. He may have an imperfection or a personality flaw that he didn't realize he was callous and indifferent to other people's feelings and hurt them. And when you come to through the process, when you come to realize that and you have remorse for that, you are in fact going to be exercising your will to some degree to be able to cooperate with the very process of purification. I wonder if Dr. Andrews would elucidate on that.
5: Yeah, thank you. So I have a question for you, Peggy. Have you ever considered a career in theology?
9: You know, you asked me something similar the last time I called some months ago.
5: Did I?
9: Also a question about purgatory, and we got off talking about C.S. Lewis.
5: So, Peggy,
9: I'm a Catholic nerd, apologetic nut.
5: You have the mind of a theologian.
4: She's a thinker.
5: I like the way you think.
4: Yeah.
5: This is good stuff, okay? And I would like to empower you to realize that you are allowed to listen to Catholic radio, hear something on the radio, and say to yourself, that sounds nuts. I think that host is wrong. I don't care if he's wearing a collar or has a PhD or whatever, right? You absolutely have that prerogative. You don't have to believe everything you hear on the radio, even on EWTN, all right? So good for you. Kudos for you, Peggy, for putting the thinking cap on. Yeah, I would never say that the free will is frozen at death. Now, I think that's extremely imprecise and deceptive language. I know what the priest wants to say. I know what he's trying to communicate, right? And that is that you're at the point of death, say if you're in glory,
4: yeah,
5: you no longer have the ability to sin, right? If you're in hell, you no longer have the ability to love, right? If you're in purgatory, you no longer have the ability to merit. And you're also, you don't have the ability to commit sin in purgatory. You're not going to commit any more sins in purgatory. So there are things that are closed off to you. But that doesn't mean you don't have freedom. So let me cash that out a little bit. Who is the freest being in the universe? Almighty God.
4: Sure.
5: Nothing constrains God outside of God. Utterly, radically free. And it is a dogma of the Catholic faith that God was not compelled by anything, including any sort of exigency of his own nature, to create. That creation was a radically free act on God's part. And he didn't have to do it. And having created, he didn't have to create this world. He could have created another world. He could have made Middle Earth, right? He could have made a world where Alabamians didn't like football.
4: Oh, my.
5: Right? He could have made any other, but he made this one freely. And it is actually, it is also a doctrine of the Catholic faith that the saints in heaven have more freedom than people on earth, not less freedom. Well, explain that to me, Anders. Here's how it works. You know, I am, in my own personal choices, constrained to a certain extent by my appetites, right? I'm trying to think of a food reference, but I happen to like everything, right? Okay, I know. I'll tell you one. My wife. My wife cannot stand pungent spices. You know, the cumins and the curries,
4: yeah,
5: and the all this kind of business. That's not her ball of wax. She's an oregano basil kind of girl. Right?
4: Okay.
5: There is nothing I could do that could cause her to like, you know, the taste of chili powder or cumin or whatever. I couldn't make her do it.
4: Okay.
5: If I tried. She lacks that capacity. So she can't freely choose to eat that stuff with enjoyment. Okay. Now, as you grow in virtue, your taste for sin diminishes, right? So a kind of a base passion, an impulse that draws you to something untoward. As you develop the habits of virtue, you will lose the taste for that thing, and it will become distasteful to you, right? And vices that a sinful soul would find delectable, a virtuous soul might find repulsive. That's freedom. That's freedom. You know, the vicious soul is enslaved to his passions. The virtuous soul has the control of his passions, and thus he has more interior freedom. I mean, the ultimate example of this is the drug addict. The drug addict is absolutely enthralled to his passions, which have been deformed beyond recognition, and he can do no other. I mean, this is why willpower alone does not cure people of addiction. They have to have a system like AA or something to get out of it, right? Because they have to retrain their whole affection, their whole emotional system, their whole cognitive system, and become a different human being before they can stop desiring drugs. And sin is like that, too. You have to retrain the whole apparatus in order to stop wanting the thing that's killing you. And when you do so, I mean, nobody leaves a life of drug addiction and feels like, I've gone from freedom to prison. They feel like they've gone from slavery to freedom,
4: sure.
5: Right? And you just extrapolate that dynamic into eternity, and the saints are the freest people of all precisely because they can no longer sin. And the souls in purgatory are likewise free because they don't sin. So your intuition is 100% correct. They do not lose their freedom. To argue that, I mean, that sends you down a path that leads ultimately to divine determinism, you know, determinism in God.
4: Yeah.
5: And that's not the Catholic position. God is ultimately free, and we become freer and freer as we become more and more incorporated into God.
4: Peggy, is that helpful for you?
9: Wonderful. Very, very clarifying. Thank you.
4: Well, thank you for your phone call today. That opens up a line for you right now at 833-288-EWTN. We have several lines open. 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Called a communion on this Wednesday afternoon here on EWTN. Let's go to Trey now, a first-time caller from Omaha, listening on the Great Spirit Catholic Radio. Hello, Trey. What's on your mind today?
10: Good afternoon. I know that Dr. Anders used to be a Calvinist Presbyterian, and I kind of have a question regarding something that they say. I saw a clip online the other day that was kind of talking about how verbose and all this vocabulary that Presbyterians can use, and I heard the term federal head, and I've never heard that term before, and it kind of sounds like it could be a federal agent inside of a big mascot head, or it could be the head of a federal agency, And what does it mean to say that Christ is a federal head, and does the church have parallel terminology getting at whatever that concept is?
5: Yeah, thanks. I appreciate the question. So the way the Catholic Church conceptualizes this is different. Federal headship in Reformed theology means that Christ is the representative of humanity. Rather like, think about David and Goliath, you know, that David goes forth to fight Goliath as the representative for all of Israel, and Goliath goes forth to fight for the Philistines as the representative of the Philistines. And both sides have agreed, you know, under treaty, that whoever wins this contest wins the war. Like, this is a legal arrangement that we've conceded to, right? And in the Reform model, Christ is Adam is the federal head of the human race, you know, in one sense, and we busted it because he loses to the Goliath of his own passions. And then Christ comes in as the federal head, representing a new humanity, the elect, you know, those who are in him through election. And then because he's victorious over sin, death, hell, and the devil, his righteousness is then imputed to the Christian believer through faith alone. And so imputation, again, is a forensic, that is to say, a legal concept. Like, God agrees to count humans as righteous for Christ's sake because the representative fulfilled the legal requirements, and therefore all those that are connected to him get to reap the benefits. So that's not the Catholic view at all. Catholic view is more mystical because it holds that in taking on human flesh, that through the incarnation, Christ in a way becomes every man, right? That humanity as such is joined to the divinity in Christ. This comes out really clearly in the famous saying of Gregory Nazianzus against the Apollinarians, who held that Jesus didn't have a human soul, that the divine logos took the place of the human soul. And Nazianzus says, no, that can't be, because whatever Christ does not assume, namely a human soul, whatever Christ does not assume, Christ does not heal. And so it's evident that the logic of the incarnation in the mind of the Cappadocian Fathers is that it is literally the hypostatic union itself. It's not that Jesus is just representing and standing in for, like, a proxy. He is constituting the new human race within himself. And the book of Hebrews has a similar idea when it talks about the relationship of Abraham to his progeny when Abraham makes an offering to Melchizedek. And the Levitical priesthood, the author of Hebrews says, is sort of proleptically within Abraham's loins, right? This is a primitive anthropology. It's a primitive embryology that didn't understand the role of a male and female in reproduction. Ancient peoples thought that humans were contained in toto, you know, within the seed of the father, and so you're literally like, you know, putting a little human inside when you impregnate a woman. That was their embryology. And so the idea was that sort of implicitly all of Israel is contained biologically within the ancestor Abraham. And thus, when Abraham makes a gift to Melchizedek, all of Israel does so. Not because Abraham is representative of Israel, but because he contains all of Israel, right? That metaphor is used in the book of Hebrews, and something similar is going on in the language that Nazianzus uses about Jesus, that in the incarnation, humanity as such is connected to Christ. And so the power of the incarnation has the potential to flow into all humans if you synergistically cooperate with that, right? That's why in the Eastern theology, the concept of synergism is so critical, because the grace of Christ is literally pervading the human species, and all you have to do is be open to it, and you've got this power source, you know, that you're connected to, that then flows in and actually transforms you through theosis, through divinization, so that you become more and more like the Christ with whom humanity is connected in the incarnation. And this is hinted at in the language of St. Paul in 1 Corinthians when he talks about being part of the body of Christ. And it's evident that Paul does not mean this as a mere metaphor when he talks about the prohibition on prostitution. He says, don't go to a prostitute, because if you do, you are uniting the body of Christ with a prostitute. The idea here being that the physical flesh of the Christian is actually part of Jesus, right? So it's a union with Christ that's more mystical. It's harder to grasp what that actually means, but also far more intimate and not merely representative. And of course, the grace that we receive in Christ is not just imputed righteousness, a kind of legal fiction where God deigns to regard us as righteous, but an actual participation in Christ's divinity that transforms us. That's why 2 Peter says that through the promises of Christ, we become participants in the divine nature.
4: Trey, is that helpful for you?
10: So helpful. Thank you all very much.
5: Thank you.
4: Thanks so much for your phone call. Call to communion here on EWTN. Just got a text from Joanne, who says, several years ago, I had some prayer cards printed up with the apostolic pardon. Well, now that the apostolic pardon has been revised, are those cards invalid or can they still be used? Thanks. Love your show, Joanne.
5: Yeah. So, you know, the apostolic pardon is not a sacrament, right? Well, it's connected to the sacrament of penance. I mean, it's an indulgence, effectively. It's the church granting you an indulgence. It works through the cooperation of the penitent and the intent of the church, the priest administering it, and the intent of the pope and the church who grant this indulgence.
4: Uh-huh.
5: And you could flub a word, and it would still be efficacious, right? Like a sacrament where there is a specific formula that you have to use for validity. Now, that being said, priests must follow the rubrics that the church prescribes, mm-hmm. right? So if the church says, this is the way you are to pronounce the apostolic pardon, well, then this is the way you're going to pronounce the apostolic pardon.
4: Sure.
5: You better do it the way the church says. And, you know, if you go off on your own, well, you're just an nincompoop.
4: Wow. Theological term there. Nincompoop. I like that. Joanne, thanks so much for your text. In a moment, we're going to get to a few more texts. We'll get to one from Colin in Virginia. But primarily, it's all about your phone calls at 833-288-EWTN. 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
4: 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Can you imagine that? 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Man, oh man, besides the stations that carry us there in Michigan. Of course, they also produce The Doctor Is In with Dr. Ray Guarendi. They produce Ave Maria in the afternoon. They produce Mask Appeal, our great weekend show with Colleen Kelly Mast. So many other programs. So Ave Maria Radio, they have my great admiration. Thank you so much for your 30 years of great service here with EWTN. We're glad to partner with you each and every day. Let's go now to Linda in Boise, Idaho. Linda is listening to us on the great Salt and Light Radio. Hey, Linda, what's on your mind today?
15: My husband and I have just been granted an annulment for our previous marriage that he had. I'm Catholic. He's not at this point. What's the process for being able to take Eucharist together?
5: Have you had your marriage convalidated in the church yet?
15: No.
5: Let's do that so that you're validly married to your husband.
4: And that's a very simple process.
5: Very simple process. Yeah, you can do it, you know, it'd take you 5 minutes. You just basically say your wedding vows in front of a Catholic priest.
4: Then she could receive the Eucharist.
5: If she's gone to confession and is properly disposed.
4: Got it. Linda, does that clear it up for you?
15: That's it. Thank you so much.
4: All right.
15: Love you guys.
4: Thank you so much. Appreciate that. Got a text here from Colin in Virginia. Colin says, I was having a conversation with somebody today. They were arguing that the crucifixion occurred on a Wednesday and that the resurrection occurred on Saturday afternoon. What biblical backing do they have for this claim?
5: Did they argue that the crucifixion took place in Cincinnati? Because there's about as much warrant for that assertion as this one.
4: So
5: none.
4: None.
5: There's no warrant for that assertion that
4: okay.
5: I know of.
4: Okay. So, Colin, there you got your answer. Thanks so much for your question here via texting. Lines open for you at 833-288-EWTN. You can call or text 833-288-3986. Got an email from Roy who says, what is the charism and short history of the Norbertines?
5: Yeah, so the Norbertines came up around the same time as the Cistercians, and their founders knew each other and were friends. And the Norbertines are an order of canons regular, which means that they're priests who live in community according to a rule, and therefore their charism is connected to their priestly ministry of devout celebration of the liturgy, contemplation, preaching, and ministry to the people of God. So, you know, the idea of canons regular is an old one in medieval history in the church, and it predates some of the religious orders that take this as a model. So because of the value placed on religious life, it's a feature of a lot of medieval Catholic priesthood that particularly connected to a cathedral. The priests that would serve in the cathedral would live in community, right? They'd live together, and they'd follow a rule of life.
4: Uh-huh.
5: Oftentimes the rule of St. Augustine, for example. And you know, their duties were just those of parish priests, but they had this added qualification that they lived in community and followed a rule. That becomes a model for religious orders that say, yeah, we want to do that, but we want to connect that model of corporate life to some ministry outside the parish. And so probably the most famous example of that would be the Dominicans. And so St. Dominic was attached to a cathedral and served a bishop, and he was traveling through France. He was Spanish, but he was traveling through France, and he ran into all these Albigensian heretics, and he said, well, somebody needs to do something for these fellows. And so he was already familiar with the model of the canons regular, and he just adapted that and created the Dominican order. And so the Norbertines do something similar.
4: Oh, very good. Thanks for your question. There's a little bit of a longer question. This is from Paul, writing to us from Wilmington, Delaware. Paul says, Dr. Anders, thank you for your insights. I recently attended a talk where a rabbi explained that in the Old Testament, the dominant expectation of the Messiah was a political and military savior. He said that the Messiah, he would be a descendant of King David, who would overthrow Israel's oppressors, gather the exiled Jewish people, and usher in an era of universal peace, justice, and prosperity centered in Jerusalem. He pointed to Isaiah 9, 6 and 7, Isaiah 11, 1 through 5, Daniel 7, verses 13 and 14, and Jeremiah 23, verses 5 and 6. He said that the suffering servant in Isaiah 53 does not refer to the Messiah per se, but it's rather a metaphor for the nation of Israel, which historically suffered at the hands of Gentile nations while remaining God's witness. He also said other ancient traditions spoke of two distinct messiahs, Messiah ben Joseph, the suffering savior who dies in battle, and Messiah ben David, the ultimate conquering king who resurrects the first and reigns forever. So, how does the church address these seemingly compelling arguments about multiple and different messiahs? Is Jesus the suffering servant messiah who will return as the victorious messiah, or is there something else that explains the two messiahs, or is that simply just wrong thinking? Thanks for your guidance. That's from Paul in Wilmington.
5: Okay, so I agree with almost everything the rabbi said.
4: Okay.
5: But I have to add a few qualifications. The concept of a messiah is subtle at best, muted at best in the Old Testament. What I think you can say with more clarity is that throughout the prophetic literature of the Old Testament, there is an expectation that a coming day of the Lord will arrive when God will set things to rights. Now, sometimes, and that's pretty across the board.
4: Okay.
5: Like the bad people are going to get what's coming to them, the good people are going to get what's coming to them, and that's happening, buddy, and you better watch out. And so mend your ways. That is the prophetic message from start to finish. And it's often tied to the idea of God's kingship. It's tied into this royal image of the Lord. He's going to come do justice, you know, and vindicate his people, those who need to be vindicated, and, you know, punish those who need to be punished.
4: Okay.
5: Some of those texts don't necessarily mention a Davidic descendant who's going to be involved in that. Some of them seem to have a particularly sort of priestly cast to it, like Ezekiel. You know, it's all about the renewal of the temple and temple ritual. Some of them do invoke the idea of a Davidic character. Some, like Daniel, it's not so much David that gets invoked as this cosmic figure called the Son of Man, who will administer a kingdom of God that'll never be crushed. And so there are various ideas about eschatology, about the future of Israel and its vindication or punishment, tied to different images. And I completely agree with the rabbi that the language of the Old Testament is entirely this worldly. It's, you know, horizontal historical fulfillment. And it uses very, very, very explicit language about Jerusalem being lifted up above the nations and the nations bringing tribute and people streaming to Zion to hear the word of the Lord. This kind of language is very explicitly in the Old Testament. And I also agree with the rabbi about what is intended by the suffering servant in the context of the book of Isaiah. Isaiah tells you Israel is the servant. He just says it. He just says, Israel, my servant. Then he goes on to describe the suffering servant and all the things that he'll go through. And so it seems to be a literary figure where, you know, the literary figure of a singular individual is meant to stand for a collective, namely Israel. So all that's true. I don't dispute that.
4: Okay.
5: Now, the Ben Yosef, Ben David business, that's later rabbinic tradition. That's later Jewish apocalyptic tradition. So that's not, you're not going to find that distinction clearly played out in the Old Testament. But it is part of Jewish history, to be sure. And the literature of apocryphal Judaism has a lot of variations on all these themes, and some of them are quite explicit, and some of them have cosmic messiahs, and some of them have material, you know, military messiahs, and so forth. So I don't have a problem with any of that because it's just factually true. Now, when Jesus shows up, his message, if you recall, is primarily the kingdom of God is here. So this thing that you've been waiting for is here, and it's evident that his contemporaries expected all of this. They wanted the Romans to get beat. They wanted the Gentiles to have Israel's foot on their neck. They wanted to expand the borders of the Solomonic Empire. They wanted all this. Even the disciples, after Jesus rises from the dead, first thing they ask him, numbskulls, they go, are you now going to restore the kingdom to Israel? Like, you totally see what their expectation is. And, you know, what Jesus says, and this is fascinating, he talks about the kingdom of God, but he describes it exclusively using parables. Well, the kingdom of God is like a mustard seed. Do what, Jesus? You know, it's like leaven mixed in dough. You know, it's like a woman who finds a lost coin. And it doesn't take long of reading the stuff, and you're like, I don't know who this Jesus guy is or what he's talking about, but this is not what, like, you know, Grandpappy Abraham said. You know, this is a different flavor of kingdom. I don't know what he's talking about. Jesus never defines the kingdom. He just uses all these metaphors to describe it. But you know, one passage in Luke 17, he says, don't say that the kingdom comes with your careful observation. Here it is, there it is. For the kingdom of God is within you. Right? And it's also evident that Jesus sees his own death and resurrection is critical to the inauguration of the kingdom, but not to its fulfillment. When the disciples say, are you at this time going to restore the kingdom of Israel? He says, it's not for you to know the times and seasons that the Father has set by his own authority, but you'll receive power when the Holy Spirit comes upon you, right? To go forth and be my witnesses to all of nations. Now, here's how St. Paul read this stuff. So Paul thought initially that to bring the kingdom, you had to be a good Jew. You had to follow all the dietary laws and the Sabbath laws and this kind of business. And you had to, you know, hand out what for to people that weren't doing the job. And so when the Christian sect begins, Paul sees these guys as heretics. They're departing from the traditions of the fathers. They're going to hinder the kingdom, not bring it. So he starts putting them to death. Of course, he meets Christ on the road to Damascus. Saul, Saul, who are you persecuting? Why are you persecuting me? Who are you, Lord? I'm Jesus. You're persecuting. Paul gets his eyes opened. He changes course, starts preaching the faith he'd previously tried to destroy. And what he thinks he's doing is fulfilling the prophecy of Isaiah. Paul thinks that Paul personally, is the person responsible for fulfilling the part of the prophecy that says the Gentiles will stream to Jerusalem. So he's very much understanding his work in light of messianic prophecy. He is the instrument to bring the Gentiles over, right? But he then turns around and allegorizes these far more sort of literal material descriptions of conquest, as Jesus himself seemed to do. And so the church doesn't read these prophecies about, you know, frankincense and myrrh and gold and silver and camels and this kind of business as if that's the fulfillment of the messianic expectation. Yeah. These are, you know, sort of literary figures to whet your appetite for something that eye has not seen, ear has not heard, nor has it entered into the heart of man. So is there tension between the Old Testament and the New? You betcha. You betcha. And as a Christian, like, I mean, Catholics are not fundamentalists. Fundamentalists look at the Bible and say it's just a big puzzle piece and it all is read in the same level and you just arrange the pieces till they all fit. That's not the way Catholics read the Bible. We definitely have a hermeneutic, a theory of interpretation, where Jesus and the New Testament define the way in which we read Old Testament prophecy. But if you're a rabbi and you don't believe in the New Testament and you're just reading the Old Testament quite literally, just taking it at face value, yeah, I mean, that's the way you would read it.
4: Paul, thank you so much for your letter. Appreciate hearing from you today in Wilmington. Call to Communion here on EWTN. 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

0: the Bible. And it's not all about figs. There's all kinds of things. And
1: I like figs.
0: So, well, we do too.
1: Yeah.
0: So check that out tomorrow morning, 6 a.m. Eastern on EWTN Radio. Great way to start your day with news and interviews from a Catholic perspective. And be sure to check out Rita Heikenfeld. She's in the second hour of that wonderful program, The Sunrise Morning Show. Call to Communion here on EWTN. Got an email from Gil. Gil says, how was the church able to determine if Hebrews, the book of Hebrews, belonged in the Bible if we didn't know the human author?
1: Yeah, so one of the major criteria for canonicity in the early church was ecclesiastical use.
0: Okay.
1: So even if we didn't know who the author was, if this was a document that had liturgical use across the Catholic world, that was regarded as authoritative. Right. Now, the question, how did it end up being used? I mean, if people didn't know who the author was, why did it get such wide circulation? Well, that's a great question. I think that's probably beyond our ability to know. I mean, perhaps the original audience didn't know the author and just passed it along without comment. And so the authorship got lost along the way. I mean, that's a hypothesis, probable one, I imagine. But that's the way it shook out.
0: Gil, thanks for your email. Here's one from Dean. If someone is a civil leader, how do you know if their authority comes from God or not?
1: So what Scripture says, what the tradition says, is that when someone has legitimate civil sovereignty or jurisdiction, that we regard the institution of civil government as ordained by God. I mean, it exists for a reason. It's for the sake of the common good. And essentially, it's a function that you can come to understand from natural law. I mean, when you understand what humans are, the kind of thing that a human is, and you quickly glean that this some form of social organization is necessary for the sake of justice and peace. It doesn't have to be one particular form of social organization. I mean, you know, you could have tribal chieftains, you could have monarchs, you could have oligarchies, you could have democracies. You could have any particular form of government, as long as it meets the basic demands that a government would have for the flourishing of peoples. You protect justice and peace and so forth, and not be tyrannical and not overstep, you know, the bounds of human dignity. And so a government can make itself illegitimate by not doing its job. But I mean, this is something you can, I mean, all, you know, all men of reason, women of reason too, for that matter, recognize that something like this has to exist for men to live well together.
0: Sure.
1: And thus, because it's a ordinance of reason for the common good, and reason itself, right, is a divine faculty that God puts in us, as we're in imitation of His own divine reason, the divine logos. It could be understood that it derives its authority in an indirect way from God Himself, right? As any natural good ultimately traces back to the divinity and His divine goodness.
0: Dean, thanks so much for your email. Kind of a tough one here from Brianna. She says, I woke up today thinking very heavily about an old friend. And then later today, I learned that she had died by suicide 22 years ago. Is it possible that the Holy Spirit was asking me to pray for her?
1: Yeah. Can't know that, but sure. So my advice is pray for her.
0: Yeah, absolutely. Brianna, sorry about your loss. Thank you so much for your email. Joel sent us this email. Is the sacrifice of the Mass properly understood as one sacrifice applied to each individual?
1: That's a strange formulation. So, all right. The Mass is the sacrifice of the Church.
0: Yes.
1: Okay. So, those of us who participate are the ones that are making the offering. Right?
0: Yeah.
1: So if you go to Mass, right, you offer yourself along with Jesus. Everybody there should be doing the same. So it's one sacrifice in which there are many sacrificers. Right? Now, your fruitful participation in the sacrifice, your giving of yourself, your offering your body and living sacrifice to God is a meritorious act that gains for you greater grace. So your fruitful, pious participation in the Mass benefits you personally, even as the Mass itself is intrinsically efficacious. But the image that came to my mind when you spoke was something like, imagining, and this would be a false image, imagining a priest sort of like doing his thing at the altar, and then, magic light beams spreading out and hitting everybody in the congregation, like you're

0: passive recipient of this work of grace that's being done on your behalf. And that's a false way of conceiving about what the Mass is. It's not something that we're passive spectators to, you know, from which we reap this kind of passive benefit. It's something that we're actively doing, right? So the ministerial priest effects the sacrifice, but the Church is very clear that it is the whole Church that offers the sacrifice. So you're doing this thing, you're offering this to God, and in making that offering, you yourself personally, spiritually benefit. Now, you can also offer a Mass for an intention, right? You can do this to God, but with the intention that He bless some other person, and that's priests do that quite regularly, but that's another dynamic altogether.
1: Joel, thank you so much for your email. Here's one from Colson. If you get a divorce as a Catholic, can you remarry? And if you do remarry, is it considered adultery?
0: Right. So if you are validly married, then the Church says that that bond of matrimony can never be broken, period, end of paragraph, until death. And you said that yourself, till death do us part. Now, let's say you're validly married to someone who becomes a psychopath and vows daily to murder you, right? Well, you might be validly married to them, but probably not a good idea to live under the same roof.
1: No.
0: Right? And you might actually have to seek a civil divorce in order to physically protect yourself. But if you were validly married, that wouldn't give you carte blanche to marry again, because you've already got a wife, like namely one who's trying to kill you, but she's still your wife.
1: Yeah.
0: Now, that's a hypothetical that's very unlikely to happen. If, in fact, you found yourself living under the same roof with somebody trying to murder you, you would rightfully raise the question, am I really validly married? Right? Did they mean it when they said, till death do us part and all that kind of business, you know? Or do they have something else in view? Or do they have some other psychological condition that made that impossible for them to commit to? And so if you can get a civil divorce and then ask the Church to investigate whether or not you would be eligible to receive an annulment. That is to say, the declaration that there was never a valid marriage there to begin with. And for many people, civil divorce is followed by such an appeal, and the Church will in fact often grant those annulments. And then you would be free to marry, but only because the Church found that you were never married to begin with.
1: Okay. Colson, thanks so much for your email. Here's one from L, who says, should one receive the Eucharist while feeling pregnancy nausea?
0: Sure. Yeah. There's absolutely no reason not to receive the Eucharist and feeling pregnancy nausea. And I think I know what's prompting the question. You're afraid you'll regurgitate.
1: Yeah,
0: right?
1: Probably.
0: So let's look at that for a minute. All right. How long after consuming the Eucharist do you think that it maintains the appearance of bread?
1: Not long.
0: Not long, man. And what the Church teaches is that the real presence of Christ perdures only as long as the appearance of bread is there. And I've heard different priests and theologians try to put a time limit on it. Well, you know, 15 minutes. I think, personally, how could you possibly know that?
1: You can't.
0: How can you know that, right? There's nothing in Church tradition that would suggest that nauseous pregnant women should stay away from the sacrament of Christ's mercy. No. I mean, his love, his sacrament of mercy is a confessional. But, yeah, no, don't stay away.
1: Al, thanks so much for your email. This one is from Stan in New Jersey, who says, how can I learn to trust more? I go to Mass, confession, and Eucharistic adoration, but sometimes I despair about my particular judgment. Thanks for your show. It's awesome. All the best. Stan in New Jersey.
0: Yeah, so Cardinal Newman identified a tendency in a sermon 100 years ago that he called self-contemplation. He regarded it as a particular malady of the evangelical church, one that he felt Catholicism had cured him of. But it's one that a Catholic could fall into as well. And, I mean, that's what we're talking about, you know, sort of neurotic fixation on one's self and one's qualities, right, to the exclusion of a fixation on what we ought to be fixating on, which is, you know, the glories and the mercies of God. And,
1: sure. And
0: honestly, just the task of getting about the daily life of doing virtue, right? So concentrate on the duties of your state of life and remain in the sacraments and believe what Christ says when you hear the words of absolution, I absolve you of your sins in the name of the Father, Son, and Holy Spirit. And you know that grace was just offered to you and you just got it. And if you're not conscious of grave sin, then well, you're good to go. So, yeah. You know, keep trucking.
1: Absolutely. Stan, thank you for, well, first of all, for your email and also for your kind words about the show. Before we close up shop here, David, are you still contributing to the wonderful website calledtocommunion.com?
0: Okay. 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Well,
1: good.
0: It's alive and it is going, and all the articles remain up, and it should absolutely be looked at because it's just a treasure trove of theological riches and resources produced by some very talented people, of whom I'm only one, right? So I would really recommend you check out calledtocommunion.com. Is it being actively edited and contributed to on a daily basis? Not like it was 10 years ago, because everybody involved has, they've gone on and they've become priests and deacons and college professors, and we were young bucks when we made that thing. You know, we got other lives now, but it's still there. It's still there. Brian Cross, philosophy professor in Iowa, keeps it running. So y'all send him a note of thanks and read his stuff. He's really good.
1: I guess my point here is this is timeless information that's on here. There's really no overarching reason to keep updating it all the
0: good
1: time.
0: Good save, Tom. Good save.
1: I'm trying. Thank you, Dr. David Andrews.
0: Thank you, Tom.
1: Keep it right here on EWTN coming up next on most of these stations. It'll be Open Line Wednesday with our Wednesday host, Father Mitch Pacwa. On behalf of our great team, I'm Tom Price along with Dr. David Andrews. Thanks for joining us. See you tomorrow on the Thursday edition of Call to Communion. Till then, have a beautiful day. God bless.
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7: Hello, Covenant Network. I'm Tony Phillips, a longtime listener. I often find myself renewed by the timeless teachings I hear when I listen to Catholic radio. 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
8: Our soil is hot and very thirsty. Help is on the way eventually. A cold front arriving today, then stalling here, brings us several rounds of strong to severe storms, and some will contain heavy rain. But we start with the heat again. A heat advisory is in effect today for areas south of St. Louis in both Missouri and Illinois from noon to 8 p.m. The cold front arrives in St. Louis around midday, so areas south of St. Louis will be warmer than the rest of us, with highs in the mid to upper 90s and the heat index 105 to 110. For the rest of us, highs will be in the low to mid 90s and the heat index around 100. Storms this morning in northeastern Missouri and west central Illinois, then scattered storms midday through the afternoon for the rest of us. This evening, widespread showers and storms. Some may be severe, and more tonight. Strong to severe storms overnight will produce locally heavy rainfall, and we'll end up with lows of around 72 degrees. We start on Thursday with showers and storms. They become scattered in the afternoon, and it's much cooler Thursday with a high of 80. Friday and Saturday, a slight chance for a shower or storm with highs in the mid to upper 80s. Sunday, partly sunny with a high near 90. Today is the memorial of St. Peter Claver. Born in Spain in 1580, his family was wealthy and devout, but from the time he was a boy, Peter struggled with Spain's participation in the slave trade. An outstanding student, he entered the University of Barcelona, where he wrote, "I must dedicate myself to the service of God until death on the understanding that I am like a slave." At the age of 20, Peter entered the Society of Jesus, and among the people he met was the humble porter for the Jesuits, St. Alphonsus Rodriguez, who had the gift of prophecy. He told Peter that the Lord had spoken to him and was calling Peter to serve in Spain's colonial territories. In 1610, Peter set sail for Cartagena, the capital of Spain's slave trade, where 10,000 slaves a year were arriving after a brutal journey across the Atlantic. At least a third of the slaves died on the journey, and of the survivors, many were extremely sick when they arrived and all terrified. In 1650, Peter was ordained, and following the lead of his predecessor, Father Alfonso de Sandoval, said, "I am a slave to the slaves forever." With the arrival of each ship, Peter would go into its hold and treat those who had been beaten and were very sick. And then after the slaves were removed, placed in chains and into a fenced yard, Peter would go among them and attend to them with medicine and food, brandy, tobacco, and prayer. In 40 years of service, he helped an estimated 100,000 slaves. He became a moral leader as well, giving spiritual direction and doing missions. He worked nonstop and finally became quite sick. During the last 4 years of his life, he was ill and all but neglected. He died in 1654 at the age of 74. St. Peter Claver, please pray for us. I'm meteorologist Mike Roberts for Covenant Network. Have a blessed day.
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0: that forever be praised, blessed, loved, adored, glorified, the most holy, most sacred, most adorable, most mysterious, most ineffable name of God, in heaven, on earth, and in the nether worlds, by all the creatures coming forth from the hands of God, and by the sacred heart of our Lord Jesus Christ, in the most holy sacrament of the altar, fiat.
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2: 1 year after I graduated Catholic high school, I eloped to Las Vegas, Nevada. My husband was not Catholic, and at the time, I didn't really think that it really mattered which church we went to, because we all love God and we all love Jesus, and that was the start of my journey out of the Catholic Church, where I remained out of the Catholic Church for over 30 years. When I started to read the Bible, I could see that our Catholic faith is steeped in Scripture. I could see some of the sacraments in Scripture. I could see some of the liturgy in Scripture. I learned that the Catholic Church was started by Jesus Christ, who gave the authority to Peter, and it has continued in succession down to the present day. And that was the start of my journey home to the Catholic Church.
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5: 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Be sure you put Wednesday or Father Mitch in the subject line. Now, why do I say put Father Mitch in the subject line? Because he's here. Father Mitch Packwell, how are you?
6: Howdy.
5: You doing okay?
6: Yeah, busy. Like a three-legged dog digging up bones.
5: Well, you know what to do. I mean, this is why we do what we do. We would rather kind of wear out rather than rust away, right?
6: Yeah.
5: Yeah.
6: That's it.
5: Okay. So we're going to open up with an email or two, right?
6: Sure.
5: Very good.
6: Couple things. First, this is from Belgium, Antwerp, Johan Voloshek, and he listens to Open Line through the EWTN app.
5: A smart man.
6: Yes. So what exactly is the difference between the Old Testament of the Catholic Bible and the Jewish Tanakh? Are they based on the same original scriptures, and why do the order and number of books differ, and how does the Catholic Church explain this difference? Thank you very much, Johan. Johan, a couple things. You have to keep in mind that the final decisions about the Tanakh, now, what Tanakh is an acronym. It stands for Torah, the first five books of the Bible, the Nevi'im, the prophets, and then the Ketuvim, the writings.
5: Hmm.
6: So that's how they put it. And the writings include everything that isn't Torah and prophets.
5: Okay. All right.
6: Simple.
5: Yeah.
6: And that's one of the reasons why they're organized a little bit differently. So that acronym tells you how they see the collection of the Bible. And by the prophets, they include Joshua, Judges, 1 and 2 Samuel, 1 and 2 Kings, because they tell about prophets there. So that's all included in the prophets, plus the four great prophets, three great prophets, and the 12 minor prophets. They put Daniel among the writings, because it's a different prophetic kind of book called apocalyptic. So that's put among the Ketuvim. That's why that's a little different.
5: Okay.
6: And then, of course, the Psalms and the wisdom books and the, the Megillot, the smaller texts like Ecclesiastes and stuff, those are all in the collection of writings. Now, that's why it's organized differently. And secondly, you have to understand that when the apostles quoted scripture, they quoted the scripture that was already translated into Greek. There are some texts that they did their own translations of, but of the 360 Old Testament quotes in the New Testament, about 300 are from that Greek translation called the Septuagint. Hmm. It was started around 250 BC and continued on into the first century BC. And, just like you, Tom, how often do you go back and translate the Hebrew for yourself?
5: Not too often.
6: No. No. And that would be the case for the writers. And I usually use an already existing English translation, though sometimes I will translate myself.
5: Okay.
6: That's what the New Testament did. They used what was already written in Greek because they were writing the New Testament in Greek. So they just used it.
5: Okay.
6: That collection came from the Jews living in Alexandria. They had their collection, again called the Septuagint. Mm-hmm. That collection existed before the Pharisee party of the Jewish people had, finally decided on all the books of their canon. Different groups of Jews had different canons of scripture.
5: Mm.
6: They didn't agree among themselves. And this was one example. Because the Christians used the Septuagint, they accepted that collection. The last disputes about various books are mentioned by Rabbi Akiba. And he is flourishing as a rabbi from the 90s into the 130s AD. So these discussions, especially about Song of Songs, are continuing, about Ecclesiastes. These discussions continue on into the second century. The Christians had already finished writing the New Testament. So they didn't feel part. They were excommunicated from the synagogue in 85 AD. So they didn't feel any interest in following that. The rabbis finally did decide upon 39 books. There was still, again, ongoing arguments about Esther, because it doesn't mention God in the Hebrew text, and Ecclesiastes and Song of Songs. But Rabbi Akiba was one of the people that helped with that decision-making. You see that in Tractate Yadayim of the Mishnah. And so the Christians had more books. We have 46 books. And the rabbis finally decided on 39. Now, most Protestants decided on those 39 as well. Though in the first edition of the King James Bible, they had the 46 books. Seven of them were in a separate section, but they had them in there.
5: They were in there.
6: In the first two editions. But by the third edition, a print shop in England took them out.
5: Rude.
6: Yes.
5: Yes. Now,
6: so that's why you see that different, and that's how we explain it.
5: Okay.
6: It's just an historical bit of fact.
5: Very good. Nice to hear from Belgium, huh?
6: Yes. And then Dan in Cincinnati asks, can you run through a brief description of Jehovah's Witnesses' beliefs and how they differ from ours? They believe in Christ's divinity. They talk about new life right here on earth forever. Is that thing from God's promise to create new heaven and earth? They, first of all, they do not believe in the divinity of Christ. They believe that Jesus Christ is the Archangel Michael. That's their, and he's the greatest angel, but an angel and not God the Son. They do not believe that the Holy Spirit is God. So they deny that. They believe that after the at the resurrection, the spirit of Michael took different people's bodies and got into them, not the body that Jesus had while on earth. And and they proved that by saying, well, people didn't recognize him. That's because he was changing body. That's their explanation. The reason they expect a paradise on earth, they look at that 144,000 people. They are in heaven. But then they say there was a great crowd on earth. So they believe that 144,000 people are going to be in heaven, and a great crowd of everybody else outside the 144,000 will have a paradise on earth, but won't be in heaven. Hmm. Now, what they don't point out is that in the book of Revelation, I think chapter 14 or 15, I think it's 14, the 144,000 are all men. And secondly, the 144,000 are all men who are virgins. Most of the Jehovah's Witnesses are married, so that excludes them. If you take the, but then they say, oh, that's figurative. So they also jump around as to what's figurative and what's literal, depending on where they fit in.
5: Hope that's helpful for you. In a moment, we'll talk with Patterson in Woodbridge, Virginia. 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
5: 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Jesus is seeking you. He wants to relate to you personally. He wants a level of intimacy with you that is only possible through the Most Holy Eucharist. 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Absolutely free. And if you're ready now, let's go to the phones at 833-288-EWTN, beginning with Patterson in Woodbridge, Virginia, watching us today on YouTube. Hello, Patterson. What's on your mind today?
14: Hey, how you doing? Good day, Father Mitch Pacwa and everybody.
6: Oh, it's good to see you, Patterson. Or I don't see you. I hear you. Good to hear from you, though. What can we possibly do for you this fine day?
14: Okay. I tuned into a discussion yesterday, and the discussion was there were two creation stories, Genesis chapter 1 mm-hmm. and Genesis chapter 2. And then during the discussion, they was talking about how when Cain killed Abel, he was cast out to the land of Nod. Mm-hmm. And when he went to the land of Nod, there were already people there, indicating mm-hmm. that Adam and Eve were not the first human beings there. Mm-hmm. But then we read that Eve was the first mother of creation. Mm-hmm. So could you help me out with that, please?
6: Sure. Okay, you have to keep a couple things in mind. One, Adam and Eve are the ancestors of Homo sapiens, right?
14: Okay.
6: And part of this is to realize that Homo, or man, is the genus to which we belong. But there are different species within a genus. So, for instance, you know, you look at the genus for the, you know, dog. That would include dogs, wolves, coyotes, a few other, I think, dingoes. But those are different species within that genus, right? Well, there were other species of Homo, one of which is Neanderthal. Neanderthal is a different species. It's not our ancestor or anything like that. It's a different species. And I can remember, and they actually existed about 250,000 years before Homo sapiens. So they predate us quite a bit.
5: Wow.
6: And by the way, the word nod, or actually in Hebrew, nod, means wandering. Hmm. So it's the land of wandering. This fits the Neanderthals quite well, because they were hunters and gatherers. They never settled down. They never learned to farm or anything like that. And we have a number of skeletons of individuals who were half Homo sapiens, half Homo Neanderthalus.
5: Hmm.
6: There's a baby whose skeleton was found near the Israeli city of Haifa on Mount Carmel.
5: Oh, wow.
6: That was as far south as the Neanderthals seem to have gotten. There's also a teenage boy that was found in Austria. It looked like he drowned with two other teenagers. They're probably his buddies. They were both Homo sapiens. He was half Homo sapiens, half Homo Neanderthalus. And there are a few other individuals, and because they have been able to find Neanderthal DNA, they can detect the presence of Neanderthal in modern humans. Now, I know, Pastor, you're African American. The African descent people aren't mixed with any Neanderthal, but a number of European and some Asia, but especially in Central and Eastern Europe, there is anywhere from 3 to 5% of the DNA comes from Neanderthals.
5: Mm.
6: That's been one of the things they have been discovering with the Human Genome Project, that they are and as they learn more about Neanderthal DNA. The Neanderthal people were wiped out in right around 35,000 BC. There was a mega volcano, a caldera volcano, that was in what's today the Bay of Naples. And it exploded around 35,000 BC. The ash level covers all of Europe. And the Neanderthals all died off because they didn't go too much farther beyond Europe.
5: Wow.
6: The last group of them lived at Gibraltar, and they lived on seafood, but the others died off because the ash level destroyed the vegetation and therefore the animals. There was a great dying off of animals in Europe at that time. And geologists can see that a layer of ash in Europe, all over the whole continent. And because they hadn't expanded, the Neanderthals were wiped out. But this, this would be long, long before that happened. What I'm proposing, I remember thinking that these people could easily have been Neanderthals that he met. But at the time I first was considering this idea, I had no idea that there were any individuals who were the children of a Neanderthal and a Homo sapiens. Now we have that evidence.
5: Okay.
6: Yeah, so that exists. We don't know for sure that they had speech, but we do know they made musical instruments.
5: Really?
6: And a flute has been found in among their things. And they did ritual burials. They didn't just sort of leave a carcass. No, they did a burial in a fetal position and left possessions in it, which usually indicates they believed in an afterlife. But we don't know much about them. Unfortunately, I would have liked to have met them.
5: Fascinating.
6: That would have been interesting. But at any rate, they died off. Again, there were hunter-gatherers. They lived in family groups, and sometimes fairly large ones, but they kept migrating around because of their hunting. So calling them from the land of wandering really fit.
5: Kind of makes sense. Patterson, thanks so much for your call today. That opens up a line for you at 833-288-EWTN. You can call or text 833-288-3986. Open Line Wednesday with Father Mitch here on EWTN. Let's go to Elizabeth. She is in Ann Arbor, listening on the great Ave Maria Radio, celebrating their 30th anniversary this week. Wow.
6: They're getting old.
5: Elizabeth, what's on your mind today?
15: Hi. So this is from the Gospel reading on June 28th this year. It's Matthew 10:37-42, and Jesus is talking in the gospel. He says, whoever receives the righteous man because he is a righteous man, the priest substituted the word man. He said person, a righteous person, instead of man.
6: In one hand, we're not supposed to change the words when we read them, but it would apply to men and to women. It's not just for males, that's for sure. And so this would be a very important thing, that you, if you show kindness to a man or to a woman, the Lord's going to reward you. But, you know, we don't change the text. He can, in a sermon, he can give an explanation that this would include women, I'm sure. People who have been kind to nuns that started our schools and did all that, they're going to get their reward. Well, people who are kind to Mother Angelica.
5: Sure.
6: To start this mission.
5: Yes.
6: That applies. But that would be... That's what I would suggest there, that, you know, he just sort of jumped the gun. Again, he can give that explanation, but, you know, he has to wait.
5: Very good.
6: Does that help, Elizabeth?
15: Well, that wasn't necessarily my concern. I know it's applicable to both men and women.
6: Okay.
15: It's that he changed the text.
6: Yeah, right.
15: To be more woke.
6: Yeah,
15: and it rubs a lot of people the wrong way.
6: Right, right. And, you know, he doesn't have the right to do that. You know, he can't change the text. You know, again, he can give an explanation and all that, but he can't change the text. So he has to read it and then say, no, of course, this includes women. He could say that. But he can't change it on his own. That's it. As a matter of fact, even the Vatican Council says that no one, not even the priest celebrating Mass, can change the words or the actions.
5: Okay. Elizabeth, thanks for your call from Ann Arbor. In a moment, we're going to be talking with Fred, a first-time caller from Arizona. We'll get to Fred in a few moments. Also, Kevin, a first-time caller from North Carolina. Stan, listening in Charleston, West Virginia, on St. Paul Radio. Lots more straight ahead on Open Line Wednesday with Father Mitch Pacwa here on EWTN. Do stay with us.

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3: A prayer for America. Father, we beg your blessing for the right to life, the unborn, the weak, the sick, and the old, all who are finding themselves targets of the vicious culture of death. That our Lord Jesus bless and protect all who stand up for the Christian dignity of persons. That God enlighten those who are traveling down death's highway by their involvement in any way with either the contemporary death culture, selfism, relativism, or any of the New Age errors of our times, that God envelop our culture with His divine protection and help us both individually and as a nation to true enlightenment, conversion, and repentance of ourselves and our culture. Help us to turn from our national sin of abortion and return to and once again become a Christian nation on the narrow road. That is the path to becoming a nation and culture under God. Amen.
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5: As we mentioned earlier in the hour, one of our great EWTN radio affiliates is celebrating an anniversary this week. The wonderful Ave Maria Radio, with six stations serving Michigan for 30 years. 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And of course, they produce The Doctor Is In with Dr. Goofball and Dr. Ray Guarendi. You know that. I think you've called him Dr. Goofball in the past.
6: I've never called him that. Nope.
5: No? Okay.
6: There are probably other people who have. I never did.
5: They also produce Ave Maria in the Afternoon, a wonderful program, one of the great weekend shows that we carry here on EWTN. That's Mast Appeal with Colleen Kelly Mast. Great show. So they are all in for the Ministry of Catholic Broadcasting. So congratulations to them. Let us go now to Fred, a first-time caller from Arizona, listening on SiriusXM. Channel 130. Hey, Fred, what's on your mind today? Fred, are you there?
7: Yes.
5: Go right ahead. Go right ahead. You're on the air.
7: Sure. Thank you. Who is the first person of faith in the Bible? Noah or Abraham or somebody else?
6: Okay. Oh, it'd be somebody else. Think about Abel. See, it's not Adam and Eve, because they saw God.
5: Yeah.
6: So they wouldn't. They didn't have faith. They knew God. But by the time the first two sons are born, they are out of the garden and they don't see God. So it would be Abel and Cain. Those would be the two first ones.
5: Okay.
6: Abel shows his faith by offering a pleasing sacrifice, and Cain engages in a conversation with the Lord, and you know, and he is upset that his sacrifice is not deemed as acceptable, but the Lord tells him, you know, that you know he can withstand temptation, that you know, the enemy is lurking at the door, but if you withstand him, you can prevail and do good. And so now he chooses not to, and he kills his brother. But He'd be someone of faith. And you also see that he acted in faith when the Lord put the mark of Cain on him to protect him. That wasn't a curse. That was a protection against being killed. So I think he started off with those two.
5: There you go. Fred,
6: does that help?
7: Excellent. Would it be accurate to say that Cain, not Cain, but Abel, worshipped God?
6: Yeah, and so did Cain. He made a sacrifice to God, too, of the first fruit. But here's something to keep in mind. Cain's sacrifice of his first fruits came from the ground that God had cursed because of their parents' sin. And so that seems to be why his sacrifice was not as pleasing.
5: Okay.
6: So, but, you know, they're both people of faith.
5: There you go.
6: And they both worship God. They both offered sacrifice.
5: Fred, thanks so much for your call from Arizona. It is Open Line Wednesday with Father Mitch here on EWTN. We can take a few more phone calls from you, hopefully, at 833-288-EWTN. 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Here is Kevin now, a first-time caller from North Carolina, also listening on Sirius XM, Channel 130. Hello, Kevin. Kevin, what's on your mind today?
8: Father Mitch, yeah, I would like to talk about error management theory. Like, when we were first hunters and gatherers, say, if I was, my ancestors were walking past a tree and the wind was blowing, if we didn't run, we could be killed by a saber-toothed tiger. However, if we ran and it was only the wind blowing in the trees, we were safe. For instance, a girl breaks up with me and my heart gets broke, right away I go into defensive. She's living her best life. She just met someone flawless. And I start making all these illusions. I was wondering if we could tie them together.
6: I don't know how. I'm not sure. What connection? You might see a connection I don't see. I'm not sure what exactly you're looking to get at here.
5: Could you explain, well, Kevin?
8: Yes, Father Mitch. Why am I going right to where she is? And this is just an example. Having her best life. Why does my brain go right to that? Like, I'm bracing, I'm fighting for something that's not really going to happen. Like, back to the hunters and gatherers, if they felt a breeze in a tree and they didn't run and it was a saber-toothed tiger, they were dead. But if they saw the breeze in the tree and ran, they may look like fools, but at least, like, that's how they had to survive back then. Before supermarkets and everything else. Now, why am I going from getting heartbroken to her living the best life she ever lived, which is a total illusion? That's a defense mechanism, right? Go ahead.
6: Yeah, it may be a defense mechanism. A lot of times we do want to have logical explanations for the things that happen to us. And that's not necessarily defensive. We're trying to explain it. And eventually, people who live around the animals begin to figure out that there are certain sounds made by the wind that are really quite different from that of an animal. They learn to be very sensitive to those differences. That's part of learning how to hunt and live with nature. You figure out a lot of those differences, but that's just using your mind to and your rational ability to comprehend the things that happen to you in life. This would be, you know, something that all of us do. Now, when somebody, you know, say in the case of a person that you love abandons you, you try to see why. And I think the important thing is to figure out, was it something I did? Did I become offensive? That's a question. And we have to ask it. But we also have to ask, or is this person just opting for what he or she, in this case, thinks is a better option for some other reason than the good of you as a person? You know, it could be something of you being obnoxious that drives her away, or it could be she being obnoxious and just going for a more lucrative possibility, or what she thinks is better looking, or whatever, not knowing her or the issue. And part of this is not just figuring out the best possible thing. It's trying to figure out what makes the best sense of what just happened, and what can I learn from it?
5: Yes.
6: And that would mean, if I have a problem, I have to work on correcting my behavior.
5: Yeah.
6: But if this other person is acting out of a self-centeredness and just abandoning me, then I have to also learn to look for the kind of person that is going to be more generous. I have to learn to look for a better quality of person. That would be the thing that you want to pay attention to. What, not just the general principle, but what do I learn from such an experience?
5: Kevin, thank you so much for your call today from North Carolina. It is Open Line Wednesday with Father Mitch. Got a chance to meet your guest tonight on EWTN Live.
6: Oh, good.
5: Dave Stotz.
6: Yes.
5: An award-winning documentarian, Catholic convert. He's going to be talking about The Road Less Traveled, right?
6: Yes, which is a new series that he has made for us here at EWTN, going to the places associated with Christian history.
5: In Turkey, right?
6: Turkey.
5: Yeah, yeah.
6: You know, a lot of folks don't think of Turkey as having a lot of Christian history, but it does. It's a very rich history of Christian faith in there. So he'll be talking about that what he has seen.
5: Looking forward to it. He has spent more than 20 years exploring the world, most notably in this new series. By the way, the series is called Drive Through History. It'll be carried on EWTN Plus. Anyway, do check it out tonight, 8 p.m. Eastern, on EWTN Radio and Television. Back to the phones now for Stan in Charleston, West Virginia, listening on our longtime affiliate, St. Paul Radio. Hello, Stan. What's on your mind today?
9: Yeah, I just wanted to ask Father about the Legion of Decency. What became of it, and then, you know, we had the Catholic rating system for years on movies, and that's been discontinued. I get, of course, their ratings still exist. You can get those from the USCCB website, but future references have been discontinued. And what's a Catholic to do now? How do you know if you should go see a particular movie or not?
6: Yeah, you're talking to someone who hardly ever sees movies. But you're right. I wish that kind of guidance was made available. I think they punted that guiding system to the movie industry that has its own categories of G, PG, PG-13, R, And is there something worse than R?
5: X.
6: X, is X
5: if
6: okay?
5: It still exists, yeah.
6: Yeah, it was the, you know. And you're right, I wish that were still there. One of the reasons I have very little interest in the movies is, A, most of them are boring. That's just flat out. Hollywood has lost its imagination, with some exceptions. There's some exceptions, but, you know, they've lost their imagination in my business. And they've become very expensive.
5: Yeah.
6: For making a lot of dumb movies and poorly made ones and unimaginative ones. You know, I think partly they've gotten lazy too because of all the computer special effects.
5: Mm-hmm, mm-hmm.
6: It's easy to do special effects and it's bombastic, but unimaginative. But, you know, given that expense, and then there's so much foul content, you know, I just don't want to see it. I'll see very few. But I do think it'd be good to have that. And I don't know whom to contact on that. But that would be something worth

0: I did go see a movie for the first time in many months last week, and they were showing all these cartoon previews. And I said, I don't want to go. Why would I bring a kid? A lot of, you know, witches and other things that are bringing in. And I would like to see. Now, if somebody out there knows of a Catholic movie ratings organization, I'd love to hear about it. You can call in. And we'll try to research more, Stan. But right now, I just don't think there's much.
1: There are secular services out there. Without naming them, I can tell you that some of them will say, you know, this one has nudity or sensuality, or this one has bad language, or this one has this,
0: right,
1: et cetera. But it's really on us at this time to do our own homework and try to find out if this is worth our time and our soul in many cases.
0: Yes, exactly.
1: Stan, thanks so much for your call. We're kind of getting close on time here. Let's go to Dennis in Fort Worth. Dennis is listening on Sirius XM Channel 130. Hey, Dennis, what's on your mind today, Dennis?
2: Yeah, I was just trying to get an interpretation in three sections of the Book of Revelations at the time of the sounding of the sixth trumpet. There's three words in there or phrases that are in different Bibles given.
0: Can you tell me the verse?
2: I'm driving, so I don't have that in front of me, but I know in the first one is at the time of the strong angel that comes down clothed in the clouds, and after the seven thunders are told not to be written, he reaches his hands up to heaven and he says that there, in one reading it says there will be time no longer, and in another reading it says there will be delay no longer, and those are two different words that could give a different context to that particular moment. And the second one is when describing the two prophets, the olive tree and the lampstand that stand before, and the phrase they use, the God of the earth. And then the third one is at the time in naming the city that is Sodom and Egypt. And then it says in one reading where our Lord was crucified, and in another reading it'll say where their Lord is crucified. And that, again, gives a different meaning to those moments.
1: Okay. Any thoughts there, Father?
0: No. I would need to know the passage. Now, the last one, I can take a quick look. I could find that one. The other ones are, you've given me too vague an idea of which passage it is. Here it's the one of Sodom is Revelation 11, and where there it says, their Lord, Ho Kyrios Auton. So it's where their Lord, that I don't see any alternative to that.
1: Okay.
0: But for the other passages, I need to have text so I can look it up. I mean, we just have a short time.
1: Dennis, if I could make a recommendation, put it in an email, send it to openline@ewtn.com, openline@ewtn.com, and then we'll know exactly what you're talking about.
0: Yes,
1: hey,
0: I can look it up.
1: Thank you so much for your call. Here is Yolanda right here in Birmingham, listening on Guadalupe Radio. Yolanda, what's on your mind today?
3: Okay, in the Book of Revelation, when it should be the 22nd, 18th, 19th verse.
0: Yeah. Mm-hmm.
3: Okay. We have, we're kind of divided, me and my friends, on this, because it's placed at the end of the Bible. So we're trying to figure out when they talk about that you shouldn't take anything from this book or add anything from this book. Mm-hmm. Are they

0: talking about the book of the Bible, or are they talking about the book of Revelation?
1: They're talking about the book of Revelation specifically, because that's what John is referred to. And that's because the whole Bible had not yet been fully compiled yet.
2: Yeah, yeah.
1: You know, they hadn't finished the New Testament, so this was still being compiled. So you wouldn't say it's the whole of the Bible that he means it for.
2: Okay.
1: However, in terms of the discussion, nobody is permitted to add or take books or take words out of the rest of the Bible either. This is the word of God and not the word of man. So while in that Revelation 22 verses 18 and 19, John specifically means the book he's writing, it also is a good principle to apply to the rest of the Bible. Nobody has the authority to put words into the Bible or take them out.
2: Yeah.
1: So that would apply to the Bible, but not because of that verse, just because of the church's teaching that this is the Word of God.
2: Yolanda, thanks so much for your phone call. Here is Jay in Colorado listening on Sirius XM Channel 130. Hello, Jay. What's on your mind today? Jay in Colorado, are you there?
3: Hello.
2: Hey, go ahead, Jay.
3: Yes, sir. Father, we went to church in Santa Fe, Mexico last Easter, and we're from Colorado, but we were down there. And in this Catholic church, it looks like it was built probably within the last 15, 20 years.
1: Mm-hmm.
3: Pretty new for church. They don't even have kneelers in there, and that's the first Catholic church I've ever been in that doesn't have kneelers.
1: That was a fad that started, I think, in the 70s in some places, and became more of a fad in the 80s to not have kneelers. But most of the bishops have been reversing that fad. This was something that a number of liturgists thought would be a good idea, because they didn't want people kneeling. But, you know, kneeling is a proper gesture in Roman Catholic churches. In Eastern Catholic churches, not always, especially the Byzantine church, they stand throughout the liturgy. But in Roman Catholic churches, kneeling is the position of adoration. And one time, Cardinal George of Chicago went to the seminary where they had also removed the kneelers.
2: Oh, really?
1: And he said, "I want all the men kneeling." And the rector said, "Well, Eminence, you don't realize that there's a carpet there and we can't fit the kneelers in." And he said, "I didn't say anything about kneelers. I just said I want everybody kneeling at Mass."
2: Yeah.
1: Well, they took out the carpet and they put the kneelers back in.
2: Sure, there you go. Jay, that's a great great question. Thanks for checking in from Colorado. Martin in Wenatchee, Washington, we have about 1 minute. What's on your mind today?
4: Who are you speaking to, Dallas?
2: We're talking to you, Martin. Go right ahead.
4: Okay. All right, my question, Father, is the end of times we're talking about right now, okay? Is that going to be an event or a process?
1: Well, it's a matter of fact, if you take a look at the book of Revelation, you see that it is a process of many stages of punishment. And it's meant to give the people still alive a chance to say, "Look, things are going really badly. I better turn to the Lord." But it also gives the bad people this opportunity to say, "No, I'm going to stay bad because I like being bad." And it's a process, mm-hmm, that is described. That's why you see all these different bowls being poured out, the trumpets one after another, you know, seven bowls poured out, seven trumpets, and all these different events. it's a long-term process that is meant to call people away from sin to repentance.
2: There you go. Martin, thanks so much for your call. Glad we could get it in. We could not get in Elsa in Sioux Falls. Elsa, please call us back on our next program. Also could not get to a text from Fran in Florida. Our producer Ace is going to snag that text, and we'll get that on our next program as well.
1: Yes.
2: Father Mitch, could you leave us with your blessing?
1: The Lord bless you all and keep you, the Father, Son, and Holy Spirit. Amen.
2: Amen. Thank you so much. And don't forget, coming up next, it'll be Beacon of Truth with Deacon Harold Burke-Sivers on today's show, The Church and Slavery. And our soulful psalm will be Psalm 45, verses 11 through 17. On behalf of our great team here, I'm Tom Price, along with Father Mitch Pacwa. Have a great one. We'll see you next time here on EWTN's Open Line. Have a great day, and God bless.

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0: that forever be praised, blessed, loved, adored, glorified, the most holy, most sacred, most adorable, most mysterious, most ineffable name of God, in heaven, on earth, and in the nether worlds, by all the creatures coming forth from the hands of God, and by the sacred heart of our Lord Jesus Christ, in the most holy sacrament of the altar, fiat.
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2: Chaplet of Divine Mercy. Our Father, who art in heaven, hallowed be thy name. Thy kingdom come. Thy will be done, on earth as it is in heaven.
3: Give us this day our daily bread, and forgive us our trespasses, as we forgive those who trespass against us. And lead us not into temptation, but deliver us from evil. Amen.
2: Hail Mary, full of grace, the Lord is with you. Blessed are you among women, and blessed is the fruit of your womb, Jesus.
3: Holy Mary, Mother of God, pray for us sinners now and at the hour of our death. Amen.
2: I believe in God, the Father Almighty, Creator of heaven and earth. I believe in Jesus Christ, His only Son, our Lord. He was conceived by the power of the Holy Spirit and born of the Virgin Mary. He suffered under Pontius Pilate, was crucified, died, and was buried. He descended to the dead. On the third day, He rose again. He ascended into heaven and is seated at the right hand of the Father. He will come again to judge the living and the dead.
3: I believe in the Holy Spirit, the Holy Catholic Church, the communion of saints, the forgiveness of sins, the resurrection of the body, and life everlasting. Amen.
2: Eternal Father, I offer you the body and blood, soul and divinity of your dearly beloved Son, our Lord Jesus Christ, in atonement for our sins and those of the whole world. For the sake of His sorrowful passion,
3: have mercy on us and on the whole world.
2: For the sake of His sorrowful passion,
3: have mercy on us and on the whole world.
2: For the sake of His sorrowful passion,
3: have mercy on us and on the whole world.
2: For the sake of His sorrowful passion,
3: have mercy on us and on the whole world.
2: For the sake of His sorrowful passion,
3: have mercy on us and on the whole world.
2: For the sake of His sorrowful passion,
3: have mercy on us and on the whole world.
2: For the sake of His sorrowful passion,
3: have mercy on us and on the whole world.
2: For the sake of His sorrowful passion,
3: have mercy on us and on the whole world.
2: For the sake of His sorrowful passion,
3: have mercy on us and on the whole world.
2: For the sake of His sorrowful passion,
3: have mercy on us and on the whole world.
2: Eternal Father, I offer you the body and blood, soul and divinity of your dearly beloved Son, our Lord Jesus Christ, in atonement for our sins and those of the whole world. For the sake of His sorrowful passion,
3: have mercy on us and on the whole world.
2: For the sake of His sorrowful passion,
3: have mercy on us and on the whole world.
2: For the sake of His sorrowful passion,
3: have mercy on us and on the whole world.
2: For the sake of His sorrowful passion,
3: have mercy on us and on the whole world.
2: For the sake of His sorrowful passion,
3: have mercy on us and on the whole world.
2: For the sake of His sorrowful passion,
3: have mercy on us and on the whole world.
2: For the sake of His sorrowful passion,
3: have mercy on us and on the whole world.
2: For the sake of His sorrowful passion,
3: have mercy on us and on the whole world.
2: For the sake of His sorrowful passion,
3: have mercy on us and on the whole world.
2: For the sake of His sorrowful passion,
3: have mercy on us and on the whole world.
2: Eternal Father, I offer you the body and blood, soul and divinity of your dearly beloved Son, our Lord Jesus Christ, in atonement for our sins and those of the whole world. For the sake of His sorrowful passion,
3: have mercy on us and on the whole world.
2: For the sake of His sorrowful passion,
3: have mercy on us and on the whole world.
2: For the sake of His sorrowful passion,
3: have mercy on us and on the whole world.
2: For the sake of His sorrowful passion,
3: have mercy on us and on the whole world.
2: For the sake of His sorrowful passion,
3: have mercy on us and on the whole world.
2: For the sake of His sorrowful passion,
3: have mercy on us and on the whole world.
2: For the sake of His sorrowful passion,
3: have mercy on us and on the whole world.
2: For the sake of his sorrowful passion,
3: have mercy on us and on the whole world.
2: For the sake of his sorrowful passion,
3: have mercy on us and on the whole world.
2: For the sake of his sorrowful passion,
3: have mercy on us and on the whole world.
2: Eternal Father, I offer you the body and blood, soul and divinity of your dearly beloved Son, our Lord Jesus Christ, in atonement for our sins and those of the whole world. For the sake of his sorrowful passion,
3: have mercy on us and on the whole world.
2: For the sake of his sorrowful passion,
3: have mercy on us and on the whole world.
2: For the sake of his sorrowful passion,
3: have mercy on us and on the whole world.
2: For the sake of his sorrowful passion,
3: have mercy on us and on the whole world.
2: For the sake of his sorrowful passion,
3: have mercy on us and on the whole world.
2: For the sake of his sorrowful passion,
3: have mercy on us and on the whole world.
2: For the sake of his sorrowful passion,
3: have mercy on us and on the whole world.
2: For the sake of his sorrowful passion,
3: have mercy on us and on the whole world.
2: For the sake of his sorrowful passion,
3: have mercy on us and on the whole world.
2: For the sake of his sorrowful passion,
3: have mercy on us and on the whole world.
2: Eternal Father, I offer you the body and blood, soul and divinity of your dearly beloved Son, our Lord Jesus Christ, in atonement for our sins and those of the whole world. For the sake of his sorrowful passion,
3: have mercy on us and on the whole world.
2: For the sake of his sorrowful passion,
3: have mercy on us and on the whole world.
2: For the sake of his sorrowful passion,
3: have mercy on us and on the whole world.
2: For the sake of his sorrowful passion,
3: have mercy on us and on the whole world.
2: For the sake of his sorrowful passion,
3: have mercy on us and on the whole world.
2: For the sake of his sorrowful passion,
3: have mercy on us and on the whole world.
2: For the sake of his sorrowful passion,
3: have mercy on us and on the whole world.
2: For the sake of his sorrowful passion,
3: have mercy on us and on the whole world.
2: For the sake of his sorrowful passion,
3: have mercy on us and on the whole world.
2: For the sake of his sorrowful passion,
3: have mercy on us and on the whole world.
2: Holy God, Holy Mighty One, Holy Immortal One, have mercy on us and on the whole world. Holy God, Holy Mighty One, Holy Immortal One, have mercy on us and on the whole world. Holy God, Holy Mighty One, Holy Immortal One, have mercy on us and on the whole world. Jesus, I

0: Please join us in praying the rosary for our country. Today, we will be praying the glorious mysteries.
1: Welcome to St. Joseph Chapel at Kendrick Lennon Seminary. My name is Father Paul Hazing. I'm President Rector here. Please join us as we pray the mysteries of the rosary. Pray in the name of the Father, and of the Son, and of the Holy Spirit. Believe in God, the Father, the Almighty, the Creator of heaven and earth, and in Jesus Christ, His only Son, our Lord, who was conceived by the Holy Spirit, born of the Virgin Mary, suffered under Pontius Pilate, was crucified, died, and was buried. He ascended into hell, and the third day He rose again, and ascended into heaven, and is seated at the right hand of the Father Almighty. From thence He shall come to judge the living and the dead.
2: I believe in the Holy Spirit, the Holy Catholic Church, the communion of saints, the forgiveness of sins, the resurrection of the body, life everlasting.
1: For the intentions of our Holy Father, our Father who art in heaven, hallowed be thy name. Thy kingdom come, thy will be done on earth as it is in heaven.
2: Give us this day our daily bread, and forgive us our trespasses, as we forgive those who trespass against us. And lead us not into temptation, but deliver us from evil.
1: For the increase of the virtue of faith. Hail Mary, full of grace, the Lord is with thee. Blessed art thou among women, and blessed is the fruit of thy womb, Jesus.
2: Holy Mary, Mother of God, pray for us sinners now and at the hour of our death. Amen.
1: For the increase of the virtue of hope. Hail Mary, full of grace, the Lord is with thee. Blessed art thou among women, and blessed is the fruit of thy womb, Jesus.
2: Holy Mary, Mother of God, pray for us sinners now and at the hour of our death. Amen.
1: For the increase of the virtue of love. Hail Mary, full of grace, the Lord is with thee. Blessed art thou among women, and blessed is the fruit of thy womb, Jesus.
2: Holy Mary, Mother of God, pray for us sinners, now and at the hour of our death. Amen.
1: Glory be to the Father, and to the Son, and to the Holy Spirit.
2: As it was in the beginning, is now, and ever shall be, world without end. Amen.
3: The first glorious mystery, the resurrection. The fruit of the mystery is faith.
1: Our Father, who art in heaven, hallowed be thy name. Thy kingdom come, thy will be done on earth as it is in heaven.
2: Give us this day our daily bread, and forgive us our trespasses, as we forgive those who trespass against us. And lead us not into temptation, but deliver us from evil.
1: Hail Mary, full of grace, the Lord is with thee. Blessed art thou among women, and blessed is the fruit of thy womb, Jesus.
2: Holy Mary, Mother of God, pray for us sinners, now and at the hour of our death. Amen.
1: Hail Mary, full of grace, the Lord is with thee. Blessed art thou among women, and blessed is the fruit of thy womb, Jesus.
2: Holy Mary, Mother of God, pray for us sinners, now and at the hour of our death. Amen.
1: Hail Mary, full of grace, the Lord is with thee. Blessed art thou among women, and blessed is the fruit of thy womb, Jesus.
2: Holy Mary, Mother of God, pray for us sinners, now and at the hour of our death. Amen.
1: Hail Mary, full of grace, the Lord is with thee. Blessed art thou among women, and blessed is the fruit of thy womb, Jesus.
2: Holy Mary, Mother of God, pray for us sinners, now and at the hour of our death. Amen.
1: Hail Mary, full of grace, the Lord is with thee. Blessed art thou among women, and blessed is the fruit of thy womb, Jesus.
2: Holy Mary, Mother of God, pray for us sinners now and at the hour of our death. Amen.
1: Hail Mary, full of grace, the Lord is with thee. Blessed art thou among women, and blessed is the fruit of thy womb, Jesus.
2: Holy Mary, Mother of God, pray for us sinners now and at the hour of our death. Amen.
1: Hail Mary, full of grace, the Lord is with thee. Blessed art thou among women, and blessed is the fruit of thy womb, Jesus.
2: Holy Mary, Mother of God, pray for us sinners now and at the hour of our death. Amen.
1: Hail Mary, full of grace, the Lord is with thee. Blessed art thou among women, and blessed is the fruit of thy womb, Jesus.
2: Holy Mary, Mother of God, pray for us sinners now and at the hour of our death. Amen.
1: Hail Mary, full of grace, the Lord is with thee. Blessed art thou among women, and blessed is the fruit of thy womb, Jesus.
2: Holy Mary, Mother of God, pray for us sinners now and at the hour of our death. Amen.
1: Hail Mary, full of grace, the Lord is with thee. Blessed art thou among women, and blessed is the fruit of thy womb, Jesus.
2: Holy Mary, Mother of God, pray for us sinners now and at the hour of our death. Amen.
1: Glory be to the Father, and to the Son, and to the Holy Spirit.
2: As it was in the beginning, is now, and ever shall be, world without end. Amen.
1: O my Jesus,
2: forgive us our sins, save us from the fires of hell. Lead all souls to heaven, especially those who most need thy mercy.
3: The second glorious mystery is the Ascension, and the fruit of the mystery is hope.
1: Our Father, who art in heaven, hallowed be thy name. Thy kingdom come, thy will be done, on earth as it is in heaven.
2: Give us this day our daily bread, and forgive us our trespasses, as we forgive those who trespass against us. And lead us not into temptation, but deliver us from evil.
1: Hail Mary, full of grace, the Lord is with thee. Blessed art thou among women, and blessed is the fruit of thy womb, Jesus.
2: Holy Mary, Mother of God, pray for us sinners, now and at the hour of our death. Amen.
1: Hail Mary, full of grace, the Lord is with thee. Blessed art thou among women, and blessed is the fruit of thy womb, Jesus.
2: Holy Mary, Mother of God, pray for us sinners, now and at the hour of our death. Amen.
1: Hail Mary, full of grace, the Lord is with thee. Blessed art thou among women, and blessed is the fruit of thy womb, Jesus.
2: Holy Mary, Mother of God, pray for us sinners, now and at the hour of our death. Amen.
1: Hail Mary, full of grace, the Lord is with thee. Blessed art thou among women, and blessed is the fruit of thy womb, Jesus.
2: Holy Mary, Mother of God, pray for us sinners, now and at the hour of our death. Amen.
1: Hail Mary, full of grace, the Lord is with thee. Blessed art thou among women, and blessed is the fruit of thy womb, Jesus.
2: Holy Mary, Mother of God, pray for us sinners, now and at the hour of our death. Amen.
1: Hail Mary, full of grace, the Lord is with thee. Blessed art thou among women, and blessed is the fruit of thy womb, Jesus.
2: Holy Mary, Mother of God, pray for us sinners, now and at the hour of our death. Amen.
1: Hail Mary, full of grace, the Lord is with thee. Blessed art thou among women, and blessed is the fruit of thy womb, Jesus.
2: Holy Mary, Mother of God, pray for us sinners, now and at the hour of our death. Amen.
1: Hail Mary, full of grace, the Lord is with thee. Blessed art thou among women, and blessed is the fruit of thy womb, Jesus.
2: Holy Mary, Mother of God, pray for us sinners, now and at the hour of our death. Amen.
1: Hail Mary, full of grace, the Lord is with thee. Blessed art thou among women, and blessed is the fruit of thy womb, Jesus.
2: Holy Mary, Mother of God, pray for us sinners, now and at the hour of our death. Amen.
1: Hail Mary, full of grace, the Lord is with thee. Blessed art thou among women, and blessed is the fruit of thy womb, Jesus.
2: Holy Mary, Mother of God, pray for us sinners, now and at the hour of our death. Amen.
1: Glory be to the Father, and to the Son, and to the Holy Spirit.
2: As it was in the beginning, is now, and ever shall be, world without end.
1: My Jesus,
2: forgive us our sins, save us from the fires of hell, and lead all souls to heaven, especially those who most need thy mercy.
3: The third glorious mystery is the descent of the Holy Spirit, and the fruit of the mystery is wisdom.
1: Our Father, who art in heaven, hallowed be thy name. Thy kingdom come, thy will be done on earth as it is in heaven.
2: Give us this day our daily bread, and forgive us our trespasses, as we forgive those who trespass against us. And lead us not into temptation, but deliver us from evil.
1: Hail Mary, full of grace, the Lord is with thee. Blessed art thou among women, and blessed is the fruit of thy womb, Jesus.
2: Holy Mary, Mother of God, pray for us sinners, now and at the hour of our death. Amen.
1: Hail Mary, full of grace, the Lord is with thee. Blessed art thou among women, and blessed is the fruit of thy womb, Jesus.
2: Holy Mary, Mother of God, pray for us sinners, now and at the hour of our death. Amen.
1: Hail Mary, full of grace, the Lord is with thee. Blessed art thou among women, and blessed is the fruit of thy womb, Jesus.
2: Holy Mary, Mother of God, pray for us sinners, now and at the hour of our death. Amen.
1: Hail Mary, full of grace, the Lord is with thee. Blessed art thou among women, and blessed is the fruit of thy womb, Jesus.
2: Holy Mary, Mother of God, pray for us sinners, now and at the hour of our death. Amen.
1: Hail Mary, full of grace, the Lord is with thee. Blessed art thou among women, and blessed is the fruit of thy womb, Jesus.
2: Holy Mary, Mother of God, pray for us sinners, now and at the hour of our death. Amen.
1: Hail Mary, full of grace, the Lord is with thee. Blessed art thou among women, and blessed is the fruit of thy womb, Jesus.
2: Holy Mary, Mother of God, pray for us sinners, now and at the hour of our death. Amen.
1: Hail Mary, full of grace, the Lord is with thee. Blessed art thou among women, and blessed is the fruit of thy womb, Jesus.
2: Holy Mary, Mother of God, pray for us sinners, now and at the hour of our death. Amen.
1: Hail Mary, full of grace, the Lord is with thee. Blessed art thou among women, and blessed is the fruit of thy womb, Jesus.
2: Holy Mary, Mother of God, pray for us sinners, now and at the hour of our death. Amen.
1: Hail Mary, full of grace, the Lord is with thee. Blessed art thou among women, and blessed is the fruit of thy womb, Jesus.
2: Holy Mary, Mother of God, pray for us sinners, now and at the hour of our death. Amen.
1: Hail Mary, full of grace, the Lord is with thee. Blessed art thou among women, and blessed is the fruit of thy womb, Jesus.
2: Holy Mary, Mother of God, pray for us sinners, now and at the hour of our death. Amen.
1: Glory be to the Father, and to the Son, and to the Holy Spirit.
2: As it was in the beginning, is now, and ever shall be, world without end. Amen.
1: O my Jesus,
2: forgive us our sins, save us from the fires of hell. Lead all souls to heaven, especially those who most need thy mercy.
3: The fourth glorious mystery is the Assumption, and the fruit of the mystery is devotion to Mary.
1: Our Father, who art in heaven, hallowed be thy name. Thy kingdom come, thy will be done on earth as it is in heaven.
2: Give us this day our daily bread, and forgive us our trespasses, as we forgive those who trespass against us. And lead us not into temptation, but deliver us from evil.
1: Hail Mary, full of grace, the Lord is with thee. Blessed art thou among women, Blessed is the fruit of thy womb, Jesus.
2: Holy Mary, Mother of God, pray for us sinners now and at the hour of our death. Amen.
1: Hail Mary, full of grace, the Lord is with thee. Blessed art thou among women, and blessed is the fruit of thy womb, Jesus.
2: Holy Mary, Mother of God, pray for us sinners now and at the hour of our death. Amen.
1: Hail Mary, full of grace, the Lord is with thee. Blessed art thou among women, and blessed is the fruit of thy womb, Jesus.
2: Holy Mary, Mother of God, pray for us sinners now and at the hour of our death. Amen.
1: Hail Mary, full of grace, the Lord is with thee. Blessed art thou among women, and blessed is the fruit of thy womb, Jesus.
2: Holy Mary, Mother of God, pray for us sinners now and at the hour of our death. Amen.
1: Hail Mary, full of grace, the Lord is with thee. Blessed art thou among women, and blessed is the fruit of thy womb, Jesus.
2: Holy Mary, Mother of God, pray for us sinners now and at the hour of our death. Amen.
1: Hail Mary, full of grace, the Lord is with thee. Blessed art thou among women, blessed is the fruit of thy womb, Jesus.
2: Holy Mary, Mother of God, pray for us sinners now and at the hour of our death. Amen.
1: Hail Mary, full of grace, the Lord is with thee. Blessed art thou among women, and blessed is the fruit of thy womb, Jesus.
2: Holy Mary, Mother of God, pray for us sinners now and at the hour of our death. Amen.
1: Hail Mary, full of grace, the Lord is with thee. Blessed art thou among women, and blessed is the fruit of thy womb, Jesus.
2: Holy Mary, Mother of God, pray for us sinners now and at the hour of our death. Amen.
1: Hail Mary, full of grace, the Lord is with thee. Blessed art thou among women, and blessed is the fruit of thy womb, Jesus.
2: Holy Mary, Mother of God, pray for us sinners now and at the hour of our death. Amen.
1: Hail Mary, full of grace, the Lord is with thee. Blessed art thou among women, and blessed is the fruit of thy womb, Jesus.
2: Holy Mary, Mother of God, pray for us sinners now and at the hour of our death. Amen.
1: Glory be to the Father, and to the Son, and to the Holy Spirit.
2: As it was in the beginning, is now, and ever shall be, world without end.
1: My Jesus,
2: forgive us our sins, save us from the fires of hell, lead all souls to heaven, especially those in most need of thy mercy.
3: The fifth glorious mystery is the crowning of Our Lady of Heaven, and the fruit of the mystery is the grace of a happy death.
1: Our Father, who art in heaven, hallowed be thy name. Thy kingdom come, thy will be done on earth as it is in heaven.
2: Give us this day our daily bread, and forgive us our trespasses, as we forgive those who trespass against us. And lead us not into temptation, but deliver us from evil.
1: Hail Mary, full of grace, the Lord is with thee. Blessed art thou among women, and blessed is the fruit of thy womb, Jesus.
2: Holy Mary, Mother of God, pray for us sinners now and at the hour of our death. Amen.
1: Hail Mary, full of grace, the Lord is with thee. Blessed art thou among women, and blessed is the fruit of thy womb, Jesus.
2: Holy Mary, Mother of God, pray for us sinners now and at the hour of our death. Amen.
1: Hail Mary, full of grace, the Lord is with thee. Blessed art thou among women, and blessed is the fruit of thy womb, Jesus.
2: Holy Mary, Mother of God, pray for us sinners now and at the hour of our death. Amen.
1: Hail Mary, full of grace, the Lord is with thee. Blessed art thou among women, and blessed is the fruit of thy womb, Jesus.
2: Holy Mary, Mother of God, pray for us sinners now and at the hour of our death. Amen.
1: Hail Mary, full of grace, the Lord is with thee. Blessed art thou among women, and blessed is the fruit of thy womb, Jesus.
2: Holy Mary, Mother of God, pray for us sinners now and at the hour of our death. Amen.
1: Hail Mary, full of grace, the Lord is with thee. Blessed art thou among women, and blessed is the fruit of thy womb, Jesus.
2: Holy Mary, Mother of God, pray for us sinners now and at the hour of our death. Amen.
1: Hail Mary, full of grace, the Lord is with thee. Blessed art thou among women, and blessed is the fruit of thy womb, Jesus.
2: Holy Mary, Mother of God, pray for us sinners now and at the hour of our death. Amen.
1: Hail Mary, full of grace, the Lord is with thee. Blessed art thou among women, and blessed is the fruit of thy womb, Jesus.
2: Holy Mary, Mother of God, pray for us sinners now and at the hour of our death. Amen.
1: Hail Mary, full of grace, the Lord is with thee. Blessed art thou among women, and blessed is the fruit of thy womb, Jesus.
2: Holy Mary, Mother of God, pray for us sinners now and at the hour of our death. Amen.
1: Hail Mary, full of grace, the Lord is with thee. Blessed art thou among women, and blessed is the fruit of thy womb, Jesus.
2: Holy Mary, Mother of God, pray for us sinners now and at the hour of our death. Amen.
1: Glory be to the Father, and to the Son, and to the Holy Spirit.
2: As it was in the beginning, is now, and ever shall be, world without end. Amen.
1: O my Jesus,
2: forgive us our sins, save us from the fires of hell. Lead all souls to heaven, especially those who are most in need of thy mercy.
1: Hail, Holy Queen.
2: Mother of mercy, our life, our sweetness, and our hope. To thee do we cry, poor banished children of Eve. To thee do we send up our sighs, mourning and weeping, this valley of tears. Turn then, most gracious advocate, thine eyes of mercy towards us, and after this our exile, show unto us the blessed fruit of thy womb, Jesus. O clement, O loving, O sweet Virgin Mary.
1: Pray for us, O Holy Mother of God.
2: That we may be made worthy of the promises of Christ.
1: Let us pray. O God,
2: whose only begotten Son, by his life, death, and resurrection, has purchased for us the rewards of eternal life. Grant, we beseech thee, that by meditating upon these mysteries of the Most Holy Rosary of the Blessed Virgin Mary, we may imitate what they contain and obtain what they promise, through the same Christ our Lord.
1: O most Sacred Heart of Jesus,
2: have mercy on us.
1: Immaculate Heart of Mary,
2: pray for us.
1: Saint Joseph,
2: pray for us.
1: Saint John Vianney,
2: pray for us.
1: Saint Thérèse of Lisieux,
2: pray for us.
1: In the name of the Father, and the Son, and of the Holy Spirit.
2: Amen.

Hello, this is Bishop Louis Toka of the Diocese of Peoria, and I invite you to join with me as we celebrate the beatification of Archbishop Fulton J. Sheen. Beatification will take place September 24th at the Dome of the Americas Center in St. Louis, Missouri. We also have many events surrounding the beatification here in the Diocese of Peoria. Go to celebratesheen.com to find out information on all the events surrounding the beatification of Archbishop Fulton J. Sheen.

0: We will now join Beacon of Truth with Deacon Harold Burke Sievers, already in progress.
1: So much of practicing songs, but how to accent behind your solos. So if, you know, if solo's going on, or if it's, you know, pulling back or whatever, like knowing when and when to play and what and when not to, but how much to accent around it. And it's been a good exercise. Like, I've never really done that. It's always learn the song, learn the song, learn the song. So it's kind of nice to just be in that. All right, let's, you know, do this in E and we'll go till we're done, you know. And so you just kind of jam on something and it gives you a chance to express a little bit.
2: Yeah, and that takes a certain level of skill to be able to do that, because you have to really listen to what the person's playing. And as you said, try to accent it, not overpower it.
1: Yeah.
2: You know, so it's not like a duel where, you know, you're playing something that's contradicting what's being, you're listening and say, okay, well, how can I accent this? How can I play something here that accentuates what's being played instead of overpowering it?
1: Yeah. Well, and I think that's why I love, as a drummer, you accent yourself more in the verses, and the same thing for bass. Because once you get to the chorus, it's more about the hook and the guitars or the piano. And then that allows you to kind of accent underneath the verses, because that's more of a pulled back, but it's still a pocket that people can feel and you know, connect to.
2: Yeah, and I think from drumming, I think the key is, like, you know, like fills. You know, you don't want to do a fill that's so busy that it kind of that takes away from the solo that's being played. I mean, it's not necessarily you can't do fills or do like a tom run or something like that, but you know, you want to do it in such a way that, again, that's accenting and not overwhelming or overpowering.
1: Yeah, so true.
2: Yeah, and same thing, you know, in our life, you know, you want to, you know, if someone allows you the great gift of being in their life, you want to make sure that you're not, especially if you're an extrovert or have a kind of a that kind of personality, that you're not overwhelming the person.
1: Yeah.
2: You know, so you want to be conscious of the fact that, oh, you know, everybody may not be like me, you know, and so just, you know, you just want to give enough of yourself without overwhelming someone. If you have that kind of personality.
1: Yeah, so true.
2: Well, and people like that are often fun to be around, but you know, as an introvert, you can, you know, kind of only take so much.
1: Well, I think when we share like stories or advice, we have to, I think that's where we can go to the Holy Spirit and go, what part of me do you want me to display here? Because sometimes the version of you is just to be the ear, right? And then it's like, hey, well, you know, let me pray with you about that, because we don't always have the answers. We don't always know how to identify, but we know if it's a struggle or a pain for someone, we know what it feels like for our own struggles and pain. So unless you truly have been there, done that, got the T-shirt, put yourself in a place of, okay, what's the, I like to call it camera angle. So what's the camera angle to my story that I can share in this? Well, here's what God showed me when I went through similar situation. And then they see that they're not alone in what they're going through. You do identify with what they're happening, and they may then at least see hope and, oh, well, if God did that for you and look at you, then maybe that's what he's doing in me, and I just need to be more patient, or I need to ask him for that. So I love it when we think about our stories of, well, when I share, you can't just go, bleh, here's my life. You know, you have to, like, morsels, right? You know, so much in moderation. And so I think that's a great way for us to evangelize, a great way to expound upon God's word. And in the process, we realize, oh, okay, this is a gifting I have because of where I've been. Like, those things are not the awful, terrible things of my life that I don't ever want to share. It's the things that if I do share based on how God has helped me rise above, others benefit.
2: Oh, definitely. And I think that gets to the very heart of what authentic evangelization is about, helping people to encounter the life-changing love of Jesus Christ.
1: Mm-hmm.
2: That's really what it comes down to in the end. That's so awesome. I'm Deacon Harold Burke Sievers, listening to Beacon of Truth. And today we're talking about the church and slavery. Important topic today, in honor of today's saint, St. Peter Claver. And of course, we'd love to hear from you. 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
1: 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EWTN Open Line, Monday through Friday, and then Thursday's edition is with Father Gerald Murray. 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
2: All right, the Church is Slavery. 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Now, again, it's important to note that the Israelites did not participate in chattel slavery. All right, we talked about the 5 types of slavery. So when the Bible refers to slavery, it could be talking. It's so important you look at the context to understand which form of slavery is being discussed here. So the Bible does talk about chattel slavery, which the Israelites did not engage in, but where they were subject under the Babylonian exile, they were slaves under Egypt, of course, in Exodus chapter 1. We saw that indentured servitude, conjugal servitude, permanent enslavement, and penal enslavement. So there were 5 different types of slavery. So you have to look at the context for understanding which type of quote-unquote slavery here is being spoken about. So, for example, when you look at St. Paul, in his first letter to Timothy, for example, he says, "Let all who are under the yoke of slavery regard their masters as worthy of honor, so that the name of God and the teaching may not be defamed. They who have believing masters must not be disrespectful on the ground that they are brethren. Rather, they must serve all the better, since those who benefit by their service are believers and beloved." All right? So again, chattel slave owners during the time of slavery in the United States would use verses like this and read them to the slaves. Of course, they wanted the slaves ignorant as well and illiterate, so they did not teach the slaves how to read or to write, lest they really come to understand what is being meant here. So what they do is they would read verses like this. See, the Bible says that under God's authority, you are to be slaves and you are to serve well, you know, that kind of thing. And St. Paul says in Ephesians, "Slaves, be obedient to those who are your earthly masters with fear and trembling, in singleness of heart as to Christ, not in the way of eye service as men pleasers, but as servants of Christ, doing the will of God from the heart, rendering service with good will as the Lord and not as to men, knowing that whatever good anyone does, he will receive the same again from the Lord, whether he is slave or free." So again, another verse, serve your masters well, that kind of a thing. Again, used by slave owners to justify. And one more from Colossians, where Paul writes, "Slaves, obey in everything those who are your earthly masters." You know, so again, kind of a parallel to what he wrote in Ephesians. You know, so again, verses like this were used just so when we look at this, it's okay. See, people would read and say, "See, Paul is endorsing slavery. Chattel slavery is what Paul is endorsing here." Again, this is why when I wrote my book, Building a Civilization of Love, A Catholic Response to Racism, again, available at the EWTN Religious Catalog. The book is not about slavery, but there's a chapter that's dedicated to the church's historical interaction with slavery. You have to look at a verse like this and say, what is St. Paul talking about? For example, in Ephesians chapter 5, Paul says, "Wives, be submissive to your husbands." So if you read that, well, Paul is saying that women should subjugate themselves to men, that they should do whatever the man tells them to do. That's not what St. Paul is talking about there. He uses the Greek word hupotasso, which is a military word, about placing yourself under your husband's mission. That's what the wife's supposed to do, place herself under her husband's mission, which is to what? To die. Husbands, love your wives as Christ loved the church. He gave his life and died. Similarly, you just can't read this and say, well, St. Paul clearly is talking about chattel slavery. And so look at the Bible. The Bible's endorsing the enslavement of... No, hold on. Hit the pause button here. St. Paul directly does not condemn chattel slavery. But we know that, that Paul was a Pharisee and that he would have followed the law, right? In fact, he says it in one of his letters, I strictly followed the law. You know, I was the Pharisee of Pharisees, you know. And so the law was very clear that you are not to enslave others the way that you were enslaved by Egypt. In fact, you could even be put to death for enslaving someone. You know, that was a common practice. In fact, it says, if a man has stolen the young man of another, he shall be put to death. Right. So if Paul is a Pharisee and he's following the law, Paul would not have known that. Therefore, why would Paul contradict himself by now endorsing something that was very strictly forbidden in the Jewish law? Right. So we have to be mindful, because, again, Paul doesn't outrightly condemn chattel slavery, because Paul assumes that chattel slavery is not even on the table here. Because he's writing to people that would have known that the Jewish law, and therefore he does not would not have endorsed that. I believe that that Paul here is talking about indentured servitude. All right. So being well versed in Jewish scriptures, Paul would have you would think that he would have at least condemned chattel slavery by appealing to the teachings of Jesus Christ as the new standard for society. You know, for example, Paul would have been familiar, although there were no gospels written at that time, he would have been familiar with the teachings of Jesus, of course. And Jesus says, whatever you wish that men would do to you, do so to them. For this is the law and the prophets, right? Whatever you do unto someone the way that they, you know, they do unto you. And the gospel of Luke says, I say to you that here, love your enemies, do good to those who hate you, bless those who curse you, and pray for those who abuse you, right? So Paul would have been very familiar with the teachings of Jesus. So how does he address this? In Galatians, he says, there is neither Jew nor Greek, slave nor free, there is neither male nor female, for you are all one in Christ Jesus. And in his letter to Philemon, you know, he talks about Onesimus, so which was a former slave. He said, perhaps this is why he, talking about Onesimus, was parted from you for a while, that you might have him back forever, no longer as a slave, but more than a slave, as a beloved brother, especially to me, and how much more to you, both in the flesh and in the Lord. So he talks about this former slave, Onesimus, who is going to go back to his people not as a slave, either a chattel slave or indentured servant, but as someone who is a brother in Christ. So Paul recognizes and acknowledges that we are all called to be one in the body of Christ. So I think Paul's more general statements, I think, speak about what he means when he talks about slavery. Again, I think he's clearly here talking about one of the five forms of the four forms of slavery besides chattel slavery, indentured servitude. Now, fast forward to the church response to racism in the United States. It was uneven and a mixed bag at best. So race

In fact, members of the Jesuits owned and sold slaves themselves. So this is just a fact. They actively promoted slavery to the point of distorting the scriptures and papal statements to justify their practice. And this mentality within the church persisted into the postbellum, that means the post Civil War era, through the support and in the enforcement of Jim Crow laws, which we know went well into the 20th century in the church in America. So again, a mixed bag with regard to slavery by the church in the U.S. However, conversely, there were continuous and consistent statements from the popes condemning the slave trade outright. Many Catholics were involved in the abolitionist movement, including St. Peter Claver, and then later on in the Underground Railroad. Several American bishops and priests spoke out strongly against the brutal oppression and enslavement of people of color. Very, very strong advocates against slavery. And they were willing to endure criticism and ridicule because of their anti-slavery advocacy, while at the same time working toward the emancipation of slaves and the respect and the dignity of every human person. So you can see that there were people, even in the hierarchy of the church, that supported and endorsed slavery and used the Bible verses to twisted and distorted the Bible verses in order to justify that. And there were many others who were also against the slavery movement as well. So again, a mixed bag. But the thing I want you to understand here is that pope after pope, as far as the magisterium of the church, I mean, I just a partial list: Clement the First, Pius the Second, Eugene the Fourth, Gregory the Fourteenth, Innocent the Eleventh, Benedict the Fourteenth, Pius the Seventh, and many others have strongly advocated against slavery. They described it as immoral, inhuman, and the enemy of the human race. This is how the popes, the teaching of the authority of the church over centuries, have thought about the slave has thought about slavery. And Pope Gregory the 16th should have removed all the excuses from pro-slavery Catholics in the United States. In his document, In Supremo, that's the name of the document, is an encyclical letter issued to the Universal Church specifically condemning the African slave trade. After detailing the anti-slavery teachings of his predecessors, right, some of whom who I mentioned just now, so he what he does in that document, he summarizes: this is what my predecessors, the former popes, the teaching authority of the church has taught about slavery and condemning it. And so now I'm adding my voice to theirs, is what Pope Gregory the 16th said. He said, and so he says, we still say it with sorrow. There were to be found subsequently among the faithful some who shamefully, blinded by their desire of sordid gain. In other words, those who are motivated by money, by material wealth, did not hesitate to reduce to slavery the Indians, blacks, and other unfortunate peoples, or else by instituting or expanding the trade in those who have been made slaves by others, aided the crimes of others. So he says clearly, Catholics who are participating in this were committing crimes against humanity. He said, our predecessors, that means the former popes, did not fail, according to the duty of their office, to blame severely this way of acting, desiring to remove such a great shame from all Christian peoples. Right? So again, the Pope speaking out strongly against slavery. And walking in the footsteps of our predecessors, again, the popes that came before him, we, by apostolic authority, warn and strongly exhort in the Lord faithful Catholics of every condition that no one in the future
dare to bother unjustly,

0: the spoil of their possessions, nor reduced to slavery Indians, blacks, or other such people. Nor are they to lend aid and favor to those who give themselves up to these practices or exercise that inhuman traffic by which the blacks, as if they were not humans but rather mere animals, are without any distinction and contrary to the rights of justice and humanity, bought, sold, or sometimes given over to the hardest labor. I mean, come on. What else does the Pope have to say? And again, I document this clearly. Pope after Pope after Pope severely condemned the practice of chattel slavery. So the church, again, the teaching authority of the church did not endorse in any way, shape, or form as a universal teaching of the church. Again, as a universal teaching of the church, did not condone in any way chattel slavery. In fact, spoke strongly against the enslavement of people, Native Americans and blacks, particularly in the United States. And he concludes, this is beautiful. We then, by apostolic authority, condemn all such practices as absolutely unworthy of the Christian name. And by the same authority, we prohibit and strictly forbid any ecclesiastic, that means cleric, bishop, priest, deacon, or lay person, from presuming to defend as permissible this trade in blacks, under no matter the pretext or excuse, or from publishing or teaching in any matter whatsoever, publicly or privately, opinions contrary to what we have set forth. That is clear, unambiguous teaching from the Pope and from all the popes of the church, outrightly condemning slavery. In fact, one pope even said that he would excommunicate any Catholic who participated in chattel slavery. So again, what was happening in the United States? There were bishops, priests, clerics, lay people who were ignoring the teachings of the church. They would say things like, well, that they're talking about the church in Europe, in places in Europe, not here in the United States. That doesn't apply to us. Again, justifying their behavior by saying what the Pope is teaching does not apply to us, right? Which was completely disingenuous and completely goes against the teachings of the church, right? And so this is a little bit of the history. Again, I just shared just part of this with you in honor of St. Peter Claver today, who fought vehemently and in fact lived his life serving the slaves and showing them what true Christianity is really all about, you know, in keeping with the teachings of the church, the teaching authority of the church and the popes, as I just so beautifully read, you know, from Pope Gregory the 16th, you know. So it's important that we understand our history here. Now, does that mean that there's no prejudice in the church now? No, of course there is. As long as there are human beings, as long as we are dealing with the effects of original sin, you know, as long as we are broken, confused, and hurting, as long as we think we know better than God and the church, there's going to be prejudice. There's going to be racism, you know. But what we should do is continue to work to ameliorate racism, to really see the person of Jesus Christ standing in the person in front of us, you know. Because people are because we fear what we don't understand, because we don't take the time to get to know individual people, we can't just lump people together under certain categories. We have to look at people as individuals, you know, and deal with the person we have in front of us. You know, these are lessons that the more we learn these lessons, the more we put them into practice, I think that we as Catholics can lead the way in really eliminating racism from the life of the church. All right. Well, today is Wednesday, but tomorrow, because I wanted to talk about Church of Slavery and St. Peter Claver, we're going to do Word of God Wednesday tomorrow for the 24th Sunday in Ordinary Time, Year A. Now, remember, you can stream today's show and all the EWTN radio offerings by visiting Podcast Central at EWTN.com/radio. And until we're together again, my friends, may Almighty God bless you, keep you, and protect you, the Father and the Son and the Holy Spirit. Amen.
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9: Blessed Alan de la Roche, if you persevere in reciting the rosary, this will be a most probable sign of your eternal salvation.
10: 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Today is the memorial of St. Peter Claver, whose understanding of racial inequity made him a warrior against the slave trade. 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
12: The Consoler Consecration to Mary. Mary, I want to be a saint. 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Amen.

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2: You are listening to Covenant Network. 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Just a reminder to say a Hail Mary at 4:40 to pray for 40 more seminarians in your diocese. 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
4: Good afternoon. Thank you very much for joining us on this hour of Ave Maria in the Afternoon. I'm Marcus Peter. Blessed, joyous to be with all of you. And as much of an honor as it is for me to spend time with you, and how grateful I am to be able to do this, I want to also exhort everyone listening right now that if you're hearing this, take this as a sign. I was just exhorted to this earlier today in a time of prayer and contemplation myself. If there is any percentage in your life that you've been holding back from God, whatever that 10, 15, 20% might look like, this is that moment to reconsider. This is the moment to give that back to God. He takes away nothing of true value, and he only gives us greater than what we surrender to him. So I want to begin with that. We're going to start this hour by talking with my friend Andrea Picciotti-Bear. Florida's Catholic school vaccine fight doesn't really need a winner and a loser. Florida Attorney General James Uthmeyer's clash with the state's Catholic bishops over vaccine policy in Catholic schools threatens the eligibility of Catholic schools to participate in Florida's Universal School Choice Program. Andrea has an opinion that is rather sound, that this case doesn't need to create a black and white dichotomy. Florida can respect the bishop's authority over Catholic schools, but also preserve a workable path for parents who have legitimate prudential vaccine objections. And so she joins us to talk about that. After that, we will talk about the Passion of the Christ. Joe Condit will be joining us. It's been more than 20 years since the movie The Passion of the Christ came to theaters across the world. And I'm from Malaysia originally. The movie was barred from being played in theaters. An Islamic nation simply forbade it. But still, it's been more than 20 years that The Passion of the Christ swept across the world. The film to this day continues to impact people across the world. Joe Condit is bringing the film back to theaters for 1 week only. It starts tomorrow, September the 10th, and he wants to join us to talk about the details. For the remainder of the hour, we will talk with my dear friend Adam Wright, who is the morning drive time host of Covenant Network's radio program Roadmap to Heaven. And he wants to join us to talk about being the unrepeatable saint, your unique call to holiness. You don't want to miss that. For now, let's take a look at the headlines.
3: Thanks, Marcus. Good afternoon, everyone. This is your Ave Maria Radio News for Wednesday, September 9th. It's the Feast of St. Peter Claver. 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Your vocation location is at avemaria.edu. President Trump doesn't expect gas prices to come back down before the midterm elections. Trump telling reporters at Joint Base Andrews today that oil prices will tumble, and he expects gas will be below $2 a gallon right after the midterms.
5: Right after the election, oil prices are going to be tumbling downward. They're going to be tumbling down, and we'll get them down, I think, for gasoline. We'll get them below $2 a gallon.
3: AAA reports the national average for regular gasoline is sitting at $4.22 a gallon. Trump again said the high prices are a trade-off for Iran not having a nuclear weapon. A wrongful death lawsuit has been filed following the fatal Amazon cargo jet crash at Miami International Airport. Attorneys with Morgan & Morgan filing a complaint on behalf of a widow of one of the five cleaning crew workers killed in the runway overrun. The lawsuit accuses Amazon and operator 21 Air of severe negligence, pilot error, and utilizing a 32-year-old aircraft. The Supreme Court is rejecting the Missouri Republicans' emergency request to use new congressional maps for the midterm elections. On Tuesday, the High Court left in place a previous Missouri Supreme Court ruling that said the map could not be used while a ballot initiative that could veto the map moves forward. The new map would have eliminated one of the state's two democratically held seats, while the state currently has six Republican held seats. Apple's unveiling its first ever foldable iPhone. The iPhone Duo will cost about $2,000 and be available for pre-order starting October 16th. Apple also debuting the iPhone 18 Pro and Pro Max, which hits shelves next week. From your AveMariaRadio.net news desk, I'm Steve Clark.
4: Good afternoon and welcome back. I'm Marcus Peter. Some of us might still remember this conversation I had with Dean John Zarnetsky of the Ave Maria School of Law. Andrea Pachotti-Bear joins us today about the Florida Catholic Schools case. Florida Attorney General James Uthmeyer is clashing with the state's Catholic bishops over vaccine policies in Catholic schools. This particularly pertains to parents conscientiously objecting to having their children vaccinated as a prudential judgment decision. Andrea, of course, is legal analyst for EWTN News and director of the Conscience Project. Follow her on Twitter, at Bea Pichotti, and visit her work, conscience-project.org. Andrea, so good to speak with you again. How are you?
6: I'm doing great, Marcus. How are you?
4: I'm very, very well, thank you. For our listeners who might have forgotten or who are not following this case, can you please give us an overview of what's going on?
6: Yeah, it's a little complicated, to be sure. And, you know, basically the is leading the country along with a few other states in having universal school choice. And it's just a wonderful opportunity for education. And Catholic schools have really seen a surge in enrollments in Florida. And it's just a really, really wonderful chance to kind of rebuild the formation of young people in the different dioceses of the state of Florida. At the same time, the bishops have some fairly strict policies regarding health and physicals to proof to get into the schools, and they require parents to comply with the state's childhood vaccine schedule. And the challenge is, while the state allows for families to opt out of that schedule for religious reasons in the public schools, and many other private schools have the same policy, the Catholic parochial schools don't. So they don't allow for a religious objection, and then that's where the clash and the dispute has kind of laid us, because as you mentioned before, the Florida Attorney General has insisted that religious and conscience-based objection be afforded to families that are participating in, you know, that go to schools that are participating in the school choice program, and has kind of threatened that if the bishops don't create or allow for religious exceptions, that they'll lose the ability to participate in the state school choice program. And what adds additional wrinkles to all of this, because we love wrinkles, right, Marcus, is that the state at the same time and the federal government is taking a second look at childhood vaccine schedules. And, you know, here in Washington, there's been recommendations to scale back on the number and the types of vaccines that are required for a childhood vaccine schedule. And the state of Florida is also looking, taking a second look, and has proposed to dramatically scale down the number of vaccines that a child must have in order to be kind of compliant. So all of this is swirling around, and unfortunately it's gotten into kind of the press, right? So the battle between the bishop's position and the state attorney general, and I I've been praying along about this and just really concerned about what the resolution will be. And what's missing, in my opinion, Marcus, from this conversation is parents that are vaccine hesitant and families that really are benefiting from school choice, able to have their kids in our Catholic schools. And so I think, in my humble, naive, perhaps, opinion, is that these new changes in what the federal government and what the state government is asking for with regard to vaccine schedules really is an opportunity for the state attorney general and for the Catholic bishops, who are kind of the head of our Catholic schools, to come back to the table and to have another conversation about needs the schools have, you know, to serve, you know, quote unquote, the common good. And at the same time, recognize that there are objections that families have in good faith that are grounded both in directly religious concerns about vaccines, but also in a parent's right to direct kind of the health and well-being of their children.
7: But I have to admit, my heart has been landing exactly there as well, because regardless of how one feels medically about vaccines, the fact of the matter is, within moral theological confines, they fall under prudential judgment of parents. And so, as devout Catholics, we have an obligation to at least honor that. But cases like this actually make me concerned for parents who are either vaccine hesitant or who are making the prudential decision to opt out.
6: Well, and this is very interesting. I wrote a piece for the Register on this issue, and state as a kind of a disclaimer, I have all of my children that are school age compliant with vaccines, and they attend schools that don't have school choice. And in my state, we don't have a school choice program that they're able to access. So I kind of don't have a skin in this game, but I do think that there's religious freedom considerations that go beyond whether it's the state that's either advancing the cause of religious freedom or suppressing it, and that within the church, we really do have an opportunity to lead with regard to deference to individual conscience. Obviously there are concerns about many of the vaccines and their the tie that they have to fetal stem cell research, right? And that whether that's tenuous or if it's direct enough to raise conscience objections. But you're talking to a lot of my friends, Marcus, that are vaccine hesitant. Many of their concerns are about health, about the number of vaccines that are administered at certain ages, especially, you know, infants. And some of them are unique to the child in a family, whether there's a particular child who they really think, a viral load might be prejudicial to them. It sounds like a medical concern, but role of parents, kind of the primacy of parents. And it was really quite wonderful, the example during the COVID pandemic, where there were a lot of parents concerned about the COVID vaccine for their children, and were able to get, you know, use a template from the Catholic bioethics group and really explain their reason and why that objection or that concern or desire for an exemption was a religious-based claim.
7: Andrea, where do you think conversations about church autonomy doctrine are going to land in Florida pertaining to this?
6: You know, this is interesting because I'm glad you asked about it, and I forgot to mention it. People that, big religious freedom advocates, scholars who I really admire, Randy Garnett at Notre Dame, Francis Beckwith at Baylor, have, and the editorial board of the Wall Street Journal, have talked about this legal notion of church autonomy, and it's grounded in the religion clauses of the First Amendment, the Establishment, and the free exercise, and the Supreme Court recently has given life to it and recognized it as a important doctrine protecting religious liberty. Basically, it means the government can't get into the internal workings of a church or a church-run institution. So we're right in saying, hey, state AG, you can't get in there and tell us how to run our schools.
7: Mm-hmm.
6: And it's the same argument that the Supreme Court's going to be looking at in Colorado, where the state wants to condition membership in the universal preschool program on the church embracing gender ideology. And church autonomy doctrine says you can't get in there. You can't force us to embrace something that's contrary to the way we want to run our schools. Florida's a little different. And so hopefully there can be a greater resolution. We can lower the temperature, save school choice, as well as save parental rights.
7: Yeah. If we had more time, I would have asked you to comment on the juxtaposition with Pierce, the 1925 case. But, Andrea, thank you so much for everything. My guest has been Andrea Picciotti-Bear, legal analyst for EWT and News, director of the Conscience Project. 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I'm Marcus Peter.
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7: Good afternoon and welcome back. I'm Marcus Peter. It's been more than 20 years since The Passion of the Christ swept across theaters worldwide. The film to this day continues to impact people across the globe. Joe Condit is bringing the film back to theaters for 1 week only, starting tomorrow, September the 10th, and he joins us with the details. Joe Condit III, he's a serial entrepreneur with investments and holdings in an array of companies ranging across various industries, food service, precious metals, real estate, technology, media, and marketing. And one of the companies that he founded is CatholicSpeakers.com, the Catholic Speakers organization that was founded in 2006. Joe, thank you so much for joining us. How are you?
15: I'm doing great. Thanks for having me on. Real pleasure.
7: The pleasure's all mine. And I want to begin with a bit of a story on my part. When about 20 years ago, I was living in Kuala Lumpur, Malaysia, and when the movie came out, Malaysia is a predominantly Muslim nation, and they banned anything remotely faithful to Catholicism and Christianity in general. And so the movie was banned. It simply wasn't allowed to be played. And I actually knew some people who, not that I condone crime by any sort, any stretch of the imagination, but I knew some people who were overseas, and so they got the DVD and then flew back in and practically smuggled the DVD in just so that Christians could watch it in Malaysia. So that movie has had an enduring global impact. I invite you to springboard off of that.
15: It is absolutely amazing the impact it's had. And, you know, in theaters, when you see it, and I'll get into the story how, but when you see it in theaters, it hits just as hard and affects you just as much as it did back in 2004 today. You know, I am a part of a massive operation. I'm very lucky that I'm assisting with helping promote bringing this movie back to the big screen. Lionsgate got behind it, as well as Fathom Entertainment and Mel's Gibson's production company, Icon. They're really leading the charge on this national push where it's coming out tomorrow for 1 week only, which is why I'm so thankful you're giving me the platform to tell your audience about it so people drive and drag their families to see it. But I just coincidentally, 3 years ago, just on my own, decided to rent one theater in Austin, Texas, completely separate from this big effort we're talking about today. But I rented one theater in Austin, Texas, and I gave the tickets away. And it was 275 seats. Take a wild guess how many people were on my waiting list after 3 years trying to get into that theater.
7: I want to say somewhere in the thousands.
15: It was almost 20,000 people.
7: Whoa.
15: So I got the opportunity to sit down with Mel about 3-4 years ago. It was before they started filming The Resurrection. And I showed him and his business partner, Bruce Davey, these stats, and we talked about a lot of other things. But, you know, I don't think anybody has, any individual, any one of us can take credit for any of this. It really is Mel's vision. It's God's gift. It's his grace. And lo and behold, the dream came true. Now we're talking about the Passion of the Christ coming back to the big screen everywhere. Wherever you live, there is a theater playing it 20 minutes from your house maximum. So that's an incredible thing. From September 10th to September 17th, and all the details can be found at the theater you on catholicspeakers.com. We put up links so people can easily find it, and that's the website they want to visit to get information on tickets and what theaters playing near their house.
7: Can you share with us not only how enduringly powerful this movie is, but why it's so crucial that this become an effort that all of our listeners support and be a part of?
15: It is something that we need to go to send a message to let everybody know that this is what families want, right? By going to the theater and supporting it, they will help change culture. You know, we need more movies like this. And that's a great question as well, because it brings up the challenge to me as a Christian, all of us, but I put myself first. How dare I, as a Catholic, let this movie been shelved for the last 20 years like it never happened. So it is really important for us to start really paying attention to things like this and supporting initiatives like bringing the Passion of the Christ back to the big screen, because it's what affecting our generations, the future generations. They are affected on a massive level with media, you know, whether it's on their phone, through Instagram, Facebook, what have you. That is how they are getting their information. And we need to pay attention to that and make sure that movies, especially The Passion of the Christ, which in my opinion was the greatest movie ever made, played by one of the greatest actors of our time, Jim Caviezel. I mean, his role as Jesus, there's no role that compares to that, I think, in cinema history. But we need to preserve these types of things so we can continue to change culture back to the right way, where we're focused on God and not on ourselves and of this world.
7: That is a clarion call if there ever was one. So for everyone listening right now, what are some practical ways, aside from going and watching the movie, what are some extra steps that they can take to ensure that people are learning about the fact that this is an important film for the formation of the imagination of America?
15: Absolutely. I would say go and get the link off of CatholicSpeakers.com and share it on all your social media and encourage your friends with a personal message to tell fathers, especially. I challenge all the men, all the fathers, that God calls us to be the leaders of our family as in the faith realm, to be the faith leader. Grab your kids, wife, everybody. Take them to this theater and see it. I think that is a way to evangelize. You know, it is a modern way to evangelize, and it takes you 3 seconds to make a post. So I think as we all get behind it and help this momentum and all the excitement around this, that is one way that you can really not only help change culture, but do exactly what you just said. Get involved. Convince somebody to go to this theater. I can tell you right now, I've shown it in theaters personally for the last 3 years. The way that people react, the amount of private messages I've gotten from people, how it mended relationships and had them think differently. it just completely changes lives, and it's meant to be experienced in a theater.
7: I have to humbly confess I've never watched it in theaters, because by the time I got to the U.S. about 10 years ago, it's just not played. I've only ever watched it on DVD or at home over Holy Week. And so I'm feeling like I'm missing an opportunity that's supposed to be a good Catholic cultural moment. And so one of the things I want to invite you to speak to is that this movie is there's a uniquely Catholic appeal to this movie that we cannot take for granted.
15: Absolutely. It's biblically sound.
7: Mm-hmm.
15: So that was one of the main reasons when Mel made it. He wanted to make sure it was biblically airtight. And, you know, the Catholic messaging that comes through the film is there's a lot of subtleness, but there's also a lot of overt and right in your face, and it needs to be. I mean, when you look at the old interviews when Mel was talking about creating it, he wanted to push the viewer to the edge. He wanted to challenge them to realize what we're on this earth for, which is to achieve eternity in heaven forever. And he really, my opinion, the guy's a genius. I've said that before. He really brought it to the big screen, and he really shakes the viewer. And I can't wait for you to see it in the theater. It is the difference between driving a Model T and a Ferrari, if I had to give you an analogy. It is incredible when you see it in theaters, which is why I'm so thankful you're giving me the opportunity to tell the millions of listeners listening that you need to drag your family. You only have a week, and it starts tomorrow.
7: Joe, I'm going to make sure that we include all of this information in the description of today's program, and we're going to try to draw as much attention to this as possible. So once again, for 1 week, beginning tomorrow, September 10th, in theaters, The Passion of the Christ is playing. Give us as many details as possible.
15: Yes, go to CatholicSpeakers.com. That's speakers plural, so CatholicSpeakers.com. We have links to where you will find a theater near your home. No matter where you live in the United States, The Passion of the Christ will be playing in a theater near your house. So from September 10th to September 17th, that's why this is so crucial and so timely we're talking today. We only have a week to get all of our friends and family there. I cannot stress enough, it will change your life.
7: Joe, sincerely, thank you very much for what you're doing. I'm very grateful for it and grateful to have you on to talk about this and promote it.
15: Thank you so much for having me on. God bless you for the wonderful work you're doing.
7: I've been talking with Joe Condit III, and he, through his efforts, has brought The Passion of the Christ back into theaters near you. So please go to CatholicSpeakers.com and find out how you can watch this movie for the next week. I'm Marcus Peter.
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21: We just did our parish mission a couple weeks ago now, and I suggested that in the course of the mission that we do something like a little mini spiritual assessment of our lives. I don't have to show this to anybody, but a great chance for us just to, with real honesty, just between us and Jesus, ask ourselves some questions. First question, given the fact that half of Catholics don't think God is even personal, would be to ask ourselves that. Do I think God is personal? And then to ask myself, do I think a relationship with Jesus is possible? Do I have a relationship with Jesus? And if so, what's it look like? And then perhaps a little bit more awkwardly or painfully, to ask Jesus, from his perspective, what's the friendship that we have with him look like? How would he describe our friendship with him? That might be a hard conversation to have.
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25: Good afternoon and welcome back. I'm Marcus Peter. I'm blessed to be joined by a dear friend, Adam Wright, who has been affectionately called Babe Ruth on more than one occasion. And he's joining us. Adam Wright is the on-air host for Covenant Radio's morning drive time program, Roadmap to Heaven. It's a daily program that explores news and culture, especially local events in the St. Louis area, from a Catholic perspective. And Adam has been on this program multiple times. He will share with you the crosses that the Lord has allowed him and his bride to carry, and yet he carries it with a smile on his face and an exhortation for everyone to continue walking the faith joyfully. Adam, my friend, thank you for joining us. How are you?
26: Well, I'm great, but I want to make one thing explicitly clear. I've never compared myself to Babe Ruth, but Hamilton Porter, the great Hambino, with the greatest home run ever in 1993. Now, that's a guy I've compared myself to in many a backyard wiffle ball game. But I'm doing great today, Marcus. How are you?
25: Ham Porter.
26: Yeah.
25: I'm doing very well, my brother. And it's so good to have you with us again. I want to invite you to share with us, if you're willing to, just where you and Beth are and the struggles that you've both been going through, just so that everyone can be aware and pray for you and just be with you in solidarity.
26: Well, you know, Marcus, we're in a place where we're starting to say, Lord, you're being too generous in these prayers that you're answering for us. As some of our listeners may know, 4 months ago, I was diagnosed with stage 4 neuroendocrine cancer. And at the beginning, there was a lot of optimism of, hey, it's very slow growing. It's a rare cancer, but it's very slow growing. It's only really curable through surgery, but we're going to do 2 surgeries. We should be able to get everything. We did 1 surgery, and then they said, we're not going to do the second one because there's too much. There's too much to effectively try and go and get it all, so we're not going to do it. And then at the end of 2024, they said, actually, on second thought, we think we can do this. So let's wait till March, get another good MRI, and if things haven't changed, we'll do it. And then I got a brain mass of unknown origin that turned out not to be cancer, but I had to have brain surgery in Holy Week of 2025 and got through that. And then symptoms started creeping up with potential new cancer growth, but we were still able to do the liver surgery. We got all of the metastatic disease out in December of 2025. We rang the bell and said, praise God. We have no evidence of disease. And then in February of 2026, we had new evidence of disease. And so here we are at once again in kind of a weird holding pattern where I have symptoms that, you know, are not too foreign to many people that have had any kind of medical problem before. I get fatigued very easily, and I'm actually surprised to be awake at 4:30 in the afternoon local time here. And I also have hot flashes and flushing and nausea and a lot of adventures in the bathroom to limit it there, and so on and so forth, and migraines. And it's like chronic illness. You know, there are good days, there are bad days, and sometimes the good outnumber the bad, and other times the bad outnumbers the good. And either way, in all circumstances, as St. Paul would say, give thanks. And so, or to go a little Old Testament, the Lord giveth and the Lord taketh away, as Job would say, blessed be the Lord. And that's kind of where we're at. Throughout all of this, intending to say, Lord, however you want to work through this to for your greater glory, especially if you want to work through it with a miraculous cure, we'd be down with that for your greater glory. Or if it, whatever this can do to accomplish some good for the kingdom of God, please use us. And see, Marcus, that's the thing. He's so generous to us. He's allowed suffering after cross, and he's using them. And there's a prayer I've been praying recently that I borrowed from someone else, but it's very brief, and it's a dangerous one. Lord, we give you permission today to use us in any way you desire, and please give us the grace to see your hand in action so that we can give you greater glory. And let me tell you, the times he follows through on that second part and gives us that grace, we're seeing amazing things happening, which is, you know, you say, how are you doing? Well, physically, some days I'm doing terrible, but spiritually, wow, God is so good to us. And how could we, you know, how could we complain? We find ways. Don't worry. We're not underachievers. We find ways to complain. But most of the time we do a good job of saying, Lord, for your greater glory.
7: Every time I listen to you, and I know you've always cautioned me to never compare crosses, but I will say, listening to you and the stalwart witness that Beth and you put forth has been a good reminder for me and for many others like me to not complain about the little crosses, because it's so easy to hyperfixate on those sometimes.
26: Well, you should not ignore them either, though. Let's be clear. There are so many souls on the cusp of purgatory that are waiting for that stub toe that you're going to get after you leave the studio today.
7: The 50 stub toes I get every day, yeah.
26: Right, and that's 50 souls that could benefit. Or as I like to say here in rush hour traffic, every time I venture onto a particular interstate in St. Louis, it's either an occasion for sin or an occasion to get some souls out of purgatory. The difference maker is my attitude and how I approach it. And I hope that more days than not, we're getting souls out of purgatory.
7: Man. So there's a story here, even in this great teaching of Christian faith through suffering, about the most important baseball game in history.
26: Oh, yeah. That was back in my childhood in my backyard. We had a big backyard. And we were playing wiffle ball, and I'm going to ruin this for you, Marcus, on air. I'm going to embarrass you. Marcus has never seen the movie The Sandlot, and his producer and I were talking about that. We're going to get that taken care of here. But we used to watch it. We loved it, and we would play wiffle ball, me and my older brother, in the backyard, and the cable box over in the one corner of the yard was first base, and the swing set was second base. The air conditioner was third base. And I mean, it wasn't 90 feet, 90 feet, 90 feet. It was like 45 feet, 80 feet, 30 feet, and I don't know how many at home. And, you know, I was trying to imitate Babe Ruth or Ham Porter, the great Hambino, and clobber one over the fence. And so I called my shot. I pointed with the bat. It happened. To the best of my recollection, I beat my brother. To the best of his recollection, it never was close. I struck out swinging. But it's something I was reflecting on recently is this concept of we have these people we try to imitate. And whether we're kids imitating famous baseball players or now, I mean, look at what's happening two weeks and one day from now. The beatification of venerable servant of God, Archbishop Fulton J. Sheen. Someone that you and I probably look up to a lot, because after all, we're on radio right now. He was on radio when he started with his media. He was on TV. You and I have been on YouTube, at least, you know, and on social media videos. He won an Emmy. We haven't won any Emmys yet here, folks. And he wrote books. I know you wrote books, or you write books. I'm writing a book right now. Mm-hmm. And you're a theologian. He was a theologian. There's so much we have in common with him. And we can say, wow, I want to be a saint like Fulton Sheen.
7: Yeah.
26: For me, actually, you know, the cause I follow even closer is servant of God, Michelle Christine DePong. We've talked about her and her suffering with cancer and how all throughout my suffering, I'm like, I want to be like her. I want to be like her. And that's a good thing. It's good to have holy people we imitate. That's part of why we have the saints, is so that we can imitate their virtue. But in that is a lesson. I'm never going to be Babe Ruth or Ham Porter or Fulton Sheen. But I am going to be Adam Wright. And from the day of my baptism, to this day, and all the way forward until the day of my death, I am called to be the holiest, saintliest, godliest Adam Wright that I can be, so that one day, maybe just one day, we'll be gathered in St. Louis or elsewhere for a beatification of Adam Wright. And even if it's not a public thing, even if there's never a cause for my canonization or yours, but when we die and we stand before God in our judgment and we're judged worthy to come into the kingdom of heaven and we're in the communion of saints, wow, what a great thing that would be. But not as another Fulton Sheen and not as another Michelle DePong or another Babe Ruth, but as Adam Wright. And as Marcus Peter, and as you listening right now, is the saint that you are called to be, because there's never going to be another person like you. And yet God has called you to be a saint. And isn't that amazing?
25: You know, and even as I'm listening to this, it's easy to get inflated and go, well, yes, of course, right? But at the same time, I think if we're all being honest, I know me, so I'm not impressed. God wants me to be a saint, and yet that's what Adam Wright is exhorting us to right now, because that's exactly what the gospel is about, that Adam Wright is called to be Saint Adam Wright, and as difficult as it might be to believe, Marcus Peter is called to be Saint Marcus Peter. My friend Adam Wright, he is on-air host for Covenant Radio Network's Morning Drive Time program, Roadmap to Heaven, and Adam is joining us to share about how you and I have a universal call to holiness. And that is true. It is a ubiquitous call, but it is a unique expression for each and every one of us. No two of us are the exact same saints. And Adam's going to keep sharing deeper with us on the other side of the break. Stay tuned. I'm Marcus Peter.
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6: 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And I was shocked to see all these old ladies in their 70s and 80s getting off that plane, running for a slot machine. 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They're all fixed. I know, my uncle used to have slot machines.
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28: Where is prayer revealed in the Bible? The Catholic Catechism says it comes between the fall and the restoration of man, between God's sorrowful call to our first parents, "Where are you? What have you done?" and the coming of his only Son into the world. "Lo, I have come to do your will," says the Lord. Prayer is intertwined with human history. Beginning with Abraham, the Catechism asserts, prayer is first revealed in the Old Testament. God calls Abraham in old age to leave Haran and travel to the land of Canaan, and Abraham, in faith, leaves the land of his ancestors. Then Abraham extends generous hospitality during a remarkable encounter with God, which foreshadows the annunciation of Christ, the Son of the promise. Finally, Abraham offers his only son Isaac in sacrifice, and God, who will not spare his only son, spares Abraham's. This is Peggy Stanton, and this has been the Order of Malta's Minute with the Catechism.
8: Life is hard and we have to struggle against

0: I'm Ox Peter. I am joined by someone I consider a dear friend, Adam Wright, on-air host for Covenant Radio Network's Morning Drive Time program, Roadmap to Heaven. And he joins us to talk about our individual unique calls to holiness. Adam, given that you started your piece on... By the way, for those of you who are interested, Adam is constantly writing some very profound and heart-piercing reflections on his Substack. And I want to greatly encourage all of us to subscribe to it. It's free. 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It's Adam Wright, WRIGHTSTL. .substack.com. So, and it's going to be included in the description of today's program, so please do subscribe to it. Now, Adam, you began this piece on your Substack by talking about Ham Porter. And it led me to think that all of us growing up, even though, especially those of us who were born and raised Catholics, you had the saints to look up to, but for those of us who are brought up secular, you inevitably find different versions of quote-unquote saints. You know, like I was brought up in a very, you know, kind of typical gangster rap culture, so you look up to, and you know, kind of jazz funk culture, so you look up to like Michael Jackson and Tupac Shakur, and you find these secular saints who are counterfeits of the real image of sainthood, because looking to the saints is a very natural thing. Looking up to someone to emulate is a very natural human condition. I invite you to speak to that.
1: Well, it is natural for us to look to others and say, "Wow, that's someone I want to be like." And as a musician myself, I can tell you the list is quite lengthy of musicians that I say, "Oh, I wish I could play the guitar like that," mm-hmm. or "I wish I could sing like that." But the important thing that I found over the years is, one, to say, it's okay that I'm never going to be that person. You know, I'm never going to be, I have a great love for Rich Mullins in the early mm-hmm. days of contemporary Christian. I'm never going to be another Rich Mullins, and that's okay. I'm called to be the musician that I'm going to be. And what separates the counterfeit from the actual saints, from the greats, is this question. Were they doing God's will? Were they striving to be the person that God called them to be? Because every musician out there could use their talents for the greater glory of God. Now, I went through Jesuit secondary education, and every prayer we prayed, whether it was morning announcements, activity period, end-of-the-day announcements, always ended with an English take on the phrase Ad Majorem Gloriam. We dedicate all of our thoughts, words, and actions to the greater glory of God. And that's how we begin prayer every day on Roadmap to Heaven, is the morning offering followed by we dedicate all of our thoughts, words, and actions to the greater glory of God. So the counterfeits dedicate all of their thoughts, words, and actions to the greater glory of themselves. The saints, same talent, maybe more, maybe less.
0: Right.
1: You know, I'm never going to be Michael Jackson singing pop. They don't call me the king of pop. But are they saying, how can I dedicate this to God's greater glory? How can I do this? Now, you mentioned before the break that this can be a really intimidating thing when we look at some of the great saints.
0: Yeah.
1: And I go back to, I've got this wonderful book I love to go back to, Radiating Joy. It's all things that were written by servant of God, Michelle DuPont, mm-hmm. one of my heroes, right? And she writes in her book, speaking about this, how intimidating it can be to try and be like, you know, Fulton Sheen, for example. And she writes, quote, "We forget that God is calling each of us to follow him and carry out the mission he gives us in a unique way. We shouldn't and can't judge our holiness by comparing ourselves to others. God is giving each of us the grace we need to be holy in the everyday, ordinary tasks of our lives," end quote. And that's such an important thing for us. You know, I don't have to be the best musician. I don't have to be the best radio host. I don't have to be the best at anything. What I need to be is the one who says, "Lord, you've called me in the circumstance to say yes to doing your will. So I'm going to do your will." And then when I fail at that, to say, "Lord, I failed, and I'm going to ask you for the grace." And number one, especially if I need to go to confession, especially if it involves mortal sin, of course, we got to go to confession, because there's no way for us to restore sanctifying grace into our souls. Only God can do that, and the ordinary means of that is the sacrament. And to go to him and say, "Please forgive me," which he's so generous in mercy and so rich in mercy, and then to say, "Okay, now I'm going to begin again." I want to say it was Venerable Servant of God Bruno Lanteri, that his order, the Oblate,

0: nukes of the Virgin Mary. That's if they had a tagline, it's that it's nuke chapey. Now I begin.
1: Mm-hmm.
0: And when we fail, okay, now I begin. And I remember growing up, one of my good friends said to me, "You want to be a great musician? Surround yourself with great musicians. You'd always be the worst person in the band. You want to be a great electrician? Work with great electricians. Always be striving to be better. You want to have a great marriage? Surround yourself with people that have great marriages. If you want to be the best St. Marcus Peter you can become, or the best St. Adam Wright you can become, then surround yourself with holy people that are living out that, Lord, I want to say yes to be who you called me to be." And just do that. Surround yourself with holy people and strive for holiness. And don't worry about accolades and don't worry about awards. And don't get me wrong, it's hard. I want to know how come, you know, Marcus Peter, my good friend, is on Ave Maria in the afternoon every afternoon, and I'm not on national radio. And some days I have to remind myself, Adam, it's okay that you're not. Because you've been called to be where you are for a reason. And you might not always get to know what that reason is, Adam. But you have to trust and you have to say yes and you have to go. And it's one of those things that saying it out loud, it sounds incredibly simple, but as every Christian that's walked knows, our Lord wasn't kidding when he said the road is narrow and it'd be easier to pass a camel through the eye of a needle, because sometimes it's just hard to live out to that calling to holiness.
1: If you will tolerate me belaboring the point even further, some people might be listening going, well, yeah, of course, you're Adam Wright, though. You have a theology degree, you're working in ministry, you're different. You're not, or but Michelle Dupont, whom you've been quoting, I mean, she was a missionary. You know, there's something about you guys that's clearly more saintly. You don't know me, you don't know my life. But even to that, you have a very charitable exhortation.
0: Yeah, well, you don't know me, you don't know my life. But that's okay, because God does. He knows you, and he knows your life. And he's got a plan for that. I love St. John Henry Cardinal Newman.
1: Mm-hmm.
0: That's no secret. I just absolutely adore him. And he's got a prayer called The Mission of My Life that I go back to quite often. And if I may, God has created me to do him some definite service. He has committed some work to me which he has not committed to another. I have my mission. I may never know it in this life. And just in the opening of that prayer is such a powerful thing. He knows the circumstance better than you know your circumstance. And you know it pretty well in most cases. And he can work through that circumstance. I mean, we were just talking about Marian things the other day on the air, and it came up. Do you remember the name of the Satanist priest? He was a Satanist priest in Italy who became one of the greatest preachers of the rosary. And now he's a saint, right? This is a crazy thing. People are saying, no, Adam, that's not possible. How could that be true? And that was St. Bartolo Longo. And it's because God worked in his life. God knew his circumstances and said, I can work through that. And that prayer that I pray, Lord, we give you permission today to use us in any way you desire. I was writing about this. It's real easy sometimes. You know, as a husband and as a father, I know that most days God is calling me to holiness through loving my wife and loving our children. And he puts those opportunities in front of me. They're very clear. They're easy to see. This is how I'm being called to live out my vocation. This is how I'm being called to be holy today. And he might say, Adam, I want you to do this. And I'm like, well, Lord, no, I want to live it out this way because you called me to marriage and I'd prefer to live out my holiness in marriage this way. Well, I want you to volunteer at the soup kitchen. No, God, I'm going to pray the family rosary instead. Well, I want you to do that, but I also want you to take your family to volunteer. Well, Lord, if it's about volunteering, there's something over here we'd love to volunteer for. Adam, you're not listening. I'm asking you to do something. When we give that permission sometimes, we want to know, well, what exactly are you asking me to do?
1: Right.
0: Because we want to, it's a lot easier to say no when we say, Lord, what are you calling me to? You know, before my prayer was, Lord, what is the vocation you're calling me to? Once Beth and I got married, it shifted to, how are you calling me to live my vocation today? But even in that, he could say, well, I'm calling you to live it in this way. Go volunteer at the soup kitchen. And I can say no. But to pray that prayer, Lord, we give you permission today to use us any way that you desire. That presupposes that he's going to even tell us, right? Hopefully he does. I would like to know. But I think of the days my kids, their former school was right next to a park. And so at the beginning of the year, what do? We sign a permission slip for each kid that any day of the school year, the teachers have our permission to just say, you know what, we're going to the park today. It's December, and it's been freezing for the last 3 weeks, but today it's 70 degrees. We're going to the park today. We don't need to contact Mom and Dad. We have the permission slip on file. You know, we got excited about signing those permission slips for our kids. Do we get excited about signing that permission slip for God? I have no idea what you're going to call me to today from the moment I walk out the door, Lord. I have no idea who's going to ring me on the phone. I have no idea who's going to email me. I have no idea what conversation I might have in the line at the grocery store. I have no idea what circumstance you have before me. But you who hold creation and the universe in the palm of your hand, who know everything that has been, is now, and ever shall be, you know exactly what I'm going to encounter today. And instead of saying, Lord, I'm going to take it moment by moment, see if I want to get involved, I'm just saying, Lord, I'm giving you permission to work in me. And that's a powerful thing. I had someone respond to that saying, well, can't God, who's all-powerful, do whatever he wants with us anyway? He could, but he loves us too much to disrespect our free will. He gives us that free choice so that we can freely choose to love him. Because what good is that love if we don't have a choice in it, if we were just pre-programmed automatons? He gives us that beautiful choice. But going back to it, he knows exactly where you are today. If you struggle with alcoholism or addiction, or if you struggle with pornography, if you struggle with lust, if you struggle with doubt, if you've fallen away, if you have questions and you haven't found answers, God knows right where you are today, and he's ready for that.
1: 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I'm Marcus Peter.
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2: 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I'm Teresa Tomeo from Catholic Connection. TSA now allowing non-ticketed visitors to the gates at several U.S. airports. As the 25th anniversary of 9/11 approaches, 13 airports will begin allowing those who already have pre-check or known traveler numbers to apply for a pass. And during his general audience, the Holy Father focusing on human dignity in the Constitution, Gaudium et Spes, he said, human dignity flows from our identity as children made in the image and likeness of God. We are endowed with the gifts of intelligence for seeking truth, conscience for recognizing our ultimate calling, and freedom for choosing the good. Only through Christ, he said, do we understand that our personhood implies relationship and the call to give ourselves as a gift to God and to others. For more news with the Catholic perspective, visit EWTNnews.com. I'm Teresa Tomeo, and Catholic Answers Live starts now.

0: Hello and welcome to Catholic Answers Live. I am Cy Kellett, your host. Very happy to be here. Very grateful for Edgar covering yesterday. I went to see a really cool movie with Tom Nash, which I'll be talking about. We'll probably have the guy who made it on, Don Johnson, the Catholic Don Johnson, not the Miami Vice Don Johnson, from Don Johnson Ministries, made a new movie called Adore Him. And it's about adoration. And you're like, I said to him when I saw him last night, I said to Don Johnson, you made a movie about people sitting quietly in front of the Eucharist. Like, how did you do that? And then he goes, well, we came up with some things. We tried to make it a story. And I watched it. And afterwards, I was like, Don, you did it. You made a movie that's a story. It's worth watching. And it's about Eucharistic adoration, where primarily you just sit quietly with Jesus. Not an easy thing to make a movie about. So, and it was in cooperation with folks, Deacon Greco up there in Orange County, in the Diocese of Orange, and a very nice movie. We'll talk more about that. But so I got to go see that up in Orange County, and Edgar covered for me, and it's good to be back. And start off with Emily Dineny. I'll tell you the three most, if you're like, I don't know who Emily Dineny is, I'll tell you the most three most important things about her. One, she's a twin. Two, she's a convert to the Catholic faith. And three, she's the social media apologist for Catholic Answers. Hello, Emily Dineny.
1: Hi, Cy.
0: Did I make the movie sound good? Adore Him?
1: You did. I think you've sold me on it. I think I want to see it now.
0: It's good. Very, very inspiring, but also educational. Like, you learn a lot about where this comes from, the Hebrew scriptures and the Christian scriptures and the life of Jesus and all that. And then after, you know, like in the life of the church. So it's really, really good. We're going to talk about surrogacy today. If you've got questions, if you want to argue about the Catholic take on surrogacy, which Pope Leo recently said, surrogacy turns people into products, and therefore it's unacceptable. But the church has, I mean, you probably could have guessed which way the Catholic Church was going on this one. But if you disagree with that or agree with it, but would you like some help with understanding, 888-318-7884. And in part, why we wanted to talk about surrogacy is Emily's really good on all the pro-life stuff. But also, there's a case in the news right now, Emily, which I think you have read about. A mother gave birth down in Texas and said she refused to abort the baby. The baby had a heart defect, and she says the biological parents told, they had a clause in the contract that said, if we can tell you to abort the baby if there's something wrong with the baby. And so the baby shows this heart defect at about 20 weeks, and she says the parents told her abort the baby. They say we didn't tell her that, but in any case, the baby was born in Texas, and the latest update we have, at least that I have, is the baby is in the, I don't even know how to understand this in some ways, because they go, the baby's with the biological parents. So I carrying a baby for 9 months seems really biological to me. And so I think we're kind of being sneaky with the use of the, what they mean is the parents whose DNA was used, but that doesn't make the woman who carried the baby less the biological mother. Like DNA is not the whole biological story. Biology includes the whole body, and she, so I don't know. I just think sometimes we use this terminology in a way that is meant to prejudice the case rather than to enlighten the case. But the woman who carries a baby is I don't know how you divide up a pie. The baby's not a pie. I don't know how you divide this up, but that's pretty biological what she did. So what do you make of this case, Emily?
1: Yeah, it's absolutely tragic, and it's not the only one, unfortunately. There was also another one recently about a Canadian surrogate who, similar case, the biological parents, the ones whose baby that she was carrying, I guess their you know, biological DNA, they asked her to get an abortion as well because of certain flags that came up during genetic testing and ultrasounds. And this woman also refused because she You know, when you are carrying a child for months, you are inevitably going to bond with them. I mean, that's supposed to be a very beautiful thing, because you're forming this attachment with your unborn child so that when they are born, you have so much love and affection for them already. They're not a complete stranger to you.
0: Right.
1: And the baby is bonding with it, with its mother as well. It's bonding with the woman that it is inside of, that it can hear the heartbeat of, that it hears the voice of. And so it's very, I would say, I mean, I'm going to use the word evil. I think it's very evil to rip a child away from the woman, its only source of comfort, that it's known for its entire existence. You rip them away from them. Or, you know, on the flip side, you have parents that are demanding that this woman abort this child that she is also bonded to. It's very devastating for the woman involved as well, who's the surrogate, who now is her, you know, child that she's bonded with is taken from her. And traditionally, surrogacy involved the woman's egg. So now with, you know, IVF technology, you can have another woman's egg implanted within you. But traditionally, it was this is her offspring. Like, this is truly her child. It's her egg that this baby is fertilized from. And so it's absolutely devastating for both parties involved. The church refers to surrogacy. It says that it is a grave violation of the dignity of both the woman and the child.
0: Yeah.
1: Because for reasons already stated, you're treating both parties like commodities. Like, they're not people. Like, this is a business transaction. The child is viewed as a commodity that you're purchasing, that you're making contracts over. And the woman, her womb is literally being rented out. This is absolutely insane. And yet surrogacy has become a global multi-billion dollar industry. People are profiting from this. It's absolutely tragic.
0: I agree with you. I agree with you. It is. Do you have the sense that maybe first of all, a woman who signs a surrogacy contract, she is thinking, probably, I will do a service for this couple and I will get paid for that service. So right away, there's this economic incentive that you're likely wealthy people are exploiting poorer people here because people need money and they'll do stuff for money. But I assume that the bonding process of carrying the child may change her view of who she's in service to here. Like, she might go, wait a second. On the one hand, I'm getting paid by these people, but this is the person who, like, I'm bonded to, the child. So I can totally see someone signing a contract that said, and if you don't want the baby, I'll abort the baby. And then 20 weeks in going, no, I'm not killing the baby for you.
1: 100%. Yeah, it's so easy to tell somebody to abort the baby when you're not the one that's been carrying them. You're not the one that's bonding with them, that's feeling their movement within you. I mean, it's crazy. But yeah, women can change their mind. And I think this has truly brought out some hypocrisy among the pro-abortion crowd, because these same people who screamed your body, your choice, some of them are saying, actually, you forfeited your right to bodily autonomy when you signed that surrogacy contract. So you don't get to say it's your body, your choice anymore, because you signed away those rights when you decided to become a surrogate and carry this child. So you actually need to abort that child if the parents demand it, because you signed a contract legally binding you to do so. So it's crazy how much this has kind of shifted people's arguments. It shifted their mentalities behind truly how far does our bodily autonomy go, and do surrogates have bodily autonomy? And if you're stripping surrogates from that right, I mean, as we can both say, abortion is cruel, it's evil. I'm very grateful these women are not aborting these babies when they're feeling pressured to. But it's crazy that these people who scream freedom and you know, choice, and you get to do whatever you want with your own body, are suddenly now recanting that because there's a legal contract involved, I guess. Yeah. That's what's so ironic.
0: Everybody thinks they have a right to everything, and we're stomping on people's rights when we say this is outrageous, this is immoral. I'm going to say something.
1: Yeah.
0: This is outrageous and immoral. Like, this isn't, but it's how far we have fallen as a society, and the the conflicts of these rights now is wild, but maybe some of this would be curtailed. It's so hard to know what you can accomplish in legislatures and what you can't. But if you just had a law that a woman gives birth to a child, the child is hers.
1: Yeah. Yeah. I mean, it seems basic. Like, that seems like a basic just kind of fact of reality. But because of how distorted people have become around childbearing, around, you know, technology has developed so quickly in the West, it's so weird now that we have to kind of specify this or even specify which people can give birth and get pregnant. It seems absurd. That's how far our culture has come.
0: Right.
1: You know? And so, yeah, it's insane the amount of explaining we have to do, or just in general. I mean, all of this boils down to, and the church is very, outspoken against this, which I think is really needed in a day and age as this, but so many people, it's very weird. They see children as their property, and they don't see them as a gift. They don't see them as something to receive with open arms, but they either see them as something, hey, I can abort them if I don't want them, or I get to customize them. I get to choose what I want from them, how I want them to be. And if I don't like it, then I can just kill them or request that they be killed. And so this is where the church is going to be very outspoken against, you know, things like surrogacy, IVF, is that you don't have a right to children. You don't have a right to be a parent. That's a gift. That's a blessing. Nobody owes you a child. And if you're already going into parenthood thinking, I want it this way, I deserve a child, I'm going to do anything I possibly can, I'll spend as much money as I need to get this child, you're already looking at it completely wrong.
0: Yeah.
1: Because a child is supposed to be accepted as a gift and as the fruit of marital love. And children deserve to be conceived by the loving union of their father and their mother, not conceived in a sterile laboratory or not conceived by a contract. And so surrogacy has really exposed just how far people will go in thinking that they're entitled to having a child. But then you're just reducing children to commodities, which is evil.
0: It is evil. Emily Dinity, our guest, we're talking surrogacy today. Your call's welcome. Whether you agree with us or disagree with us, you can see that Emily and I basically agree with one another. 888-318-7884. I'm going to disagree with you on one thing, though, or at least push back a little bit on it, because in a certain sense, you do have a right to a child. Like, it's not right for the Chinese government to tell married people you can only have one child. So there it goes both ways. You don't have the right to treat a child as a product, but parents have a right or couples have a right to procreate. So we got to be careful, because we don't want to give the Chinese government power to go, Emily said.
1: No. You're totally right. I would say we have the right to procreate, but I would say I don't think we do have a right to a child per se, because, you know, if that's the case, then somebody, you know, who's struggling with their fertility can look up to God and say, you owe me, I deserve this.
0: Right.
1: But that's not true.
0: Right.
1: You know, and so, yeah, the government should never be able to say, you know, you can or can't have kids when it comes to a man and a woman who is seeking, you know, the fruit of their marital love. But when it comes to having a child, I mean, all children are gifts. Even a married couple who's Catholic and very faithful, sadly, some of them won't be given children, at least, you know, biologically. And so the church would encourage those people to seek spiritual parenthood through potential adoption, or, you know, to be a spiritual mother or father to people that are in need of that.
0: So, or carry the cross. I mean, it is a cross. So the church doesn't deny it's a
1: 100%.
0: Cross. Yeah.
1: It is. And I think that's why, like, the surrogacy topic, the IVF one, it's so tricky, because a lot of these couples that are pursuing these alternatives to just, you know, having children naturally, it's because that having a child naturally, that hasn't worked for them. And so they are people that are carrying this cross of infertility, and it's devastating, and there's no way to kind of alleviate that cross. There's nothing I could say to make that better. At the same time, though, we have to be careful not to allow that pain to then be pushed into something where now we're seeing children as something we're owed, as something we'll go to any means to get, even if that means conceiving them in a way that is contrary to their dignity as a child of God. And so, you know, if you're somebody conceived through surrogacy or IVF, you are still infinitely, you have infinite dignity in the eyes of God. But that doesn't change the fact that IVF and surrogacy are wrong.
0: All right. 888-318-7884. I want to talk about surrogacy. Emily Dineny, our guest, right back with more Catholic Answers Live right after this.
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0: Welcome back. Catholic Answers Live. Why does the church oppose a surrogacy? We're talking about the problem of surrogacy, and it is a problem, but it's a moral problem that I think many people have noticed this, actually. Emily Dinerney, our guest, I think many people have noticed that our society has quite a few moral problems. We have not chosen or made the best choices morally, and we've chosen to accept surrogacy as if there's just no problems with it. I guess we're all supposed to go along with it. People Magazine's got no problem with it, so why should I, is I think a lot of people's attitude, and you need to be a little more morally discerning than that. So the Catholic Church clearly is opposed to surrogacy. It's opposed to using women. It's opposed to treating children as products. If you'd like to discuss it, 888-318-7884. We're going up to North Dakota. Lynn in North Dakota. I actually know a Lynn in North Dakota. I don't know if this is the Lynn that I know in North Dakota. Hi, Lynn.
1: Know this Lynn.
0: I do know this, Lynn.
1: I'm the Lynn in North Dakota. Yeah.
0: I'm not going to say any more about you because I'm protecting your identity, but this is a wonderful person, Lynn, in North Dakota.
1: I have a recognizable voice, so everybody, I think if anyone I know is listening, they might know.
0: There are listeners to Real Presence Radio in North Dakota who will know Lynn because, you know, that's what we're on up there is Real Presence Radio. Hi, Lynn.
1: Yeah. Hey. So I'm calling. A few years ago, I worked with someone who was a surrogate. And I didn't know her very well, but I just remember this discussion coming up and being in a room of people who were just so excited for her and the work she was doing for her friend. And this is just more of a practical sort of application question, right? Like, you know, I just remember thinking, you know, I was kind of holding myself, and I just kind of said, wow, you know? But I wonder, could I have done more without getting fired? But, you know, like, how do we approach that in a space, especially in situations, I think, you know, where people feel very proud that they are helping someone have a baby, and they don't necessarily think of it as we might, as still sort of as a baby, as a commodity, or anything like that. So, like, what are your thoughts on how you approach that in these types of settings?
2: I appreciate you calling to ask that, because I'm sure a lot of listeners are thinking the exact same thing. I would say, when it comes to anything kind of, you know, moral issues that you're kind of bringing up with somebody, it takes a lot of prudence to kind of discern in a case-by-case basis. You know, some things you need to consider: how close am I to this individual? Am I in the position where I could say something and it could legitimately change their mind or leave an impression on them? And is what I'm saying, could that actually result in any sort of change, right? And I think that one's big for something like a surrogate, because if they're already pregnant at that point, I mean, there's nothing really for you to say, right? The deed is already done. And so at that point, you can perhaps, if the conversation came up, right? If you felt like you were on a good kind of relationship basis with this coworker or with this friend, or, you know, whoever it is in your life, and they were to talk about it with you and potentially invite you to kind of share your thoughts. I mean, we should never lie, right? And so I would say your reaction should be, it should be measured by, again, how close you are with this individual and how this could affect your relationship with them. And so if it's a coworker, you know, somebody that you're seeing every single day and you're not that close with them, then I would say, I would say be very careful about how you kind of, what you express openly with that individual, because that's going to make things pretty awkward. And if what you're saying isn't going to change anything, then maybe it's best to kind of keep that reserved to yourself. If they openly ask you your thoughts about it, then I would say be honest with them. And you don't have to say, well, I think this is, you know, a horrible injustice to you and to this child. But you could just say something along the lines of, Yeah, well, you know, I'm a little concerned. How are you feeling about this? And I would just ask questions personally, because I think that's the best way to kind of ask something with curiosity and see kind of where the conversation takes you. So in this case, I would kind of ask, you know, do you feel worried about when you have to say goodbye to this baby, or are you planning on having a relationship with this child after they're born? Because studies show that surrogates who do maintain a relationship with the child after they're born to some extent, or they're open to one, that they actually are happier with that dynamic versus just, you know, complete cut off, never seeing them again, right? And I think that there's, I mean, it's true that surrogates report they do not, they have some sort of distance with the baby that they're carrying because they know inevitably they're saying goodbye to them. And so you could talk to them about that. Like, how do you feel about the baby? Do you feel like you can bond with them and give them the care and kind of affection that they deserve? You could kind of ask them that, about that, ask them questions about how this pregnancy has been compared to maybe previous ones that were their biological children, and in the end just kind of encourage them to keep maintaining, you know, affection with this child, because all children deserve affection and they shouldn't be withheld affection for the sake of this woman, because this woman knows I'm gonna have to say goodbye, so I shouldn't get connected with this child. That baby deserves to have love and connection from the moment that they are brought into existence. So all in all, my advice to you, I know that was kind of a long-winded answer, but my advice to you would be to ask questions, to kind of know your place and your relationship with this individual. You know, a coworker is completely different than like your sister being like, hey, I'm going to be a surrogate. I think when it comes to somebody that you do have, you know, kind of a close relationship where it's a good friend, it's a family member, I think we do have responsibility to kind of intervene and to get them to see the reality of what they're signing up for and to get them to kind of get out of it or to stop it before it happens. So I'm curious, what are your thoughts on that? Did anything I say, did that cross your mind in the moment when you were with this coworker, or what were your kind of initial thoughts and maybe what you could have done differently?
1: Yeah, no, I think that was a great answer. I was not close to this person. And so, you know, I think I saw her pregnant a handful of times, but even sort of not celebrating, you know, in the group, you know, celebrating
2: yes.
1: this sort of nobility of giving your body in this way, you know, seemed a little bit, I mean, you could tell people, we're like, well, I guess we won't bring her into this conversation anymore. I just kind of said, wow, that's something, you know.
0: Wow, that's a great response. Wow, that's something.
2: Good for you.
1: I am really
2: truly.
1: Go ahead.
0: No, it's striking to me what you're saying, because it's like, I mean, this is this analogy limps, but it's like Jesus with the prostitutes and tax collectors. He's not saying this is good, all of this is good, but he's not treating people like the thing that they're involved in disqualifies them, you know, or keeps them out of his presence. So I think, I don't, it's a hard one. And we're, I mean, in our families, when our, you know, you got a gay brother or sister or cousin or niece or nephew, or somebody who's I'm a they them now, or somebody who I'm mm-hmm. I'm a surrogate or IVF, this is a constant problem, Lynn. How do we answer with love and respect and all the peace and kindness that Jesus did, but also not make ourselves allies to things that are immoral? I find that one tough. That's a tough one.
1: Yeah. Yeah, I agree. That's why I wanted you guys to give me the answer. So.
0: Oh, yeah. Okay. Yeah. Okay. That's a good plan, Lynn. Come up with the hardest question of our age. And Emily and I'll answer it. Lynn, it was great talking to you. You can hear the music. We got to take a quick break. Emily Dineny, our guest, we're talking about surrogacy. We'll continue with questions right after this. Thank you. We hope that one of the things that we communicate here at Catholic Answers Live is that our Catholic faith allows us to be fully serious about all the problems we encounter in the church and in the world, but it also lets us have light hearts and maybe even mix in a bit of fun. And that is exactly what our good friend Joe Heschmeyer does in his popular podcast, Shameless Popery. You should check it out at shamelessjoe.com. Joe's got a deep grasp of the faith, of morals, the teachings of the church, all that. But he's also got a witty conversational style. He entertains and he informs. But you will leave equipped to better answer the most common challenges, misconceptions, and questions about the Catholic faith. He's got insightful guests. He does on-air debates. And he takes a close look into all the things that you want to know about as a Catholic living today. You'll walk away knowledgeable and filled with joy. 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
0: When the resurrected Jesus appeared to disciples on the road to Emmaus, they didn't recognize him until the breaking of the bread. The same is true today. In the Holy Eucharist, we really meet Jesus. 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

0: Welcome back. Catholic Answers Live. I like to give Emily the easy shows, so we said, hey, let's talk about surrogacy. Surrogacy is in the news because of a story here in the U.S. Of a woman who was contracted to be a surrogate mother. Says she was told by the parents when to abort the baby when it was found out the baby had a serious heart defect, and then went to Texas because where are you going to go? Go to Texas. Don't come to California if someone's trying to get you. Go to Texas. And so surrogacy's in the news, so we thought let's talk about it. And Lynn with a very tough question, I thought, last one, and then Emily said, no, that's not the toughest question about surrogacy. So here with the toughest question about surrogacy, Aaron in Richmond, Virginia. Welcome, Aaron.
1: Hi, thank you.
0: Yeah.
1: Can you hear me?
0: Yes, very well. Very clear.
1: So I'm a Catholic. I believe everything the Catholic Church teaches. And if I don't agree, it means I'm wrong. That's my stance to start with.
0: Amen. I'm with you on that, all of that.
1: I have kind of a gray area to run past it that I think the Church might have to think about and Catholics need to be a little more sensitive about. So my sister went through very awful IVF and ended up with a surrogacy at the end. One thing a lot of Catholics don't understand is that, one, you can't force God to do anything, so they lie to you. A lot of the cells that they joined never live. Like, there's literally no spark of life, and they make it sound like every time they do it that there's going to be a baby there. And my sister suffered through, you know, having nothing happen, because, like I said, you can't force God to do anything. And then she had some very bad pregnancies. They're unnatural pregnancies. The drugs that they put these women and babies through are unreal. A lot of people don't understand that. It's a very painful process. Anyway, she passed away. And then in her will,
2: she left
1: the last remaining baby to us. Thank you. God rest her. So we woke up one day, and my wife and I had a frozen baby that my sister left to us in the will. And we went, we talked to our priest about it, and his stance was, you know, intent and context matter. He said, you know, he advised us against it, but he said, at the end of the day, if you're going to go save a baby, go save a baby, but only if you feel it. So my wife suffered through the most horrible pregnancy, because they're giving you the drugs they use to stop organ rejection, because the baby's not actually your baby. And so the baby's suffering, the mother's suffering. The baby made it. And
0: praise God.
1: And so little boy, he goes to Catholic Church, raised him as our own. But I guess the kind of the gray area that the Church is going to have to figure out is, one, you have all these millions of frozen babies out there that are suffering. You have women that are in a different surrogacy situation where they're trying to save the baby. Most babies don't get that opportunity. So, and the other thing is, I've actually had Catholics that have learned where the boy came from say, well, you know, he doesn't have a soul.
0: Oh, good Lord.
1: And things like that.
0: Good Lord.
1: Amazing.
0: I'm sorry anyone ever said that to you, Aaron. That's horrific. I'm sorry that was ever said to you.
1: And I think that there's this general idea among a lot of Catholics that because that process is so evil, that everybody around it, including the children, that there's something wrong with them.
0: Yeah.
1: And so I don't think that that's any type of Catholic doctrine. I've always been told if every second you're alive is because God wills you to live. So that's what I wanted to put out there in the weird world of surrogacy and just kind of see what you guys' thoughts were on it.
0: Emily, what do you think?
2: Wow. Yeah, thank you for sharing that with us. That is, you know, a lot that you and your entire family has gone through. So I really appreciate you opening up about that. You know, if my sibling left me their embryo in their will and passed away, I don't know what I would do.
0: Right.
2: And I think I would be like you, Aaron, and I would probably be more inclined to feel this obligation to save them. And but the reality is, when it comes to what the Church says about it, the Church does not have a definitive teaching on this, right? And because the issue with IVF is the manner in which is the conception aspect, right? What, like, the scientists that are in the laboratory that are conceiving this child, and it is happening apart from the marital act. And so the question then is, well, since this child has already been conceived, though, now what do we do with them, right? And that's the part that hasn't been settled yet. I mean, the church has settled the manner in which they are conceived in that laboratory, that is wrong, right? And based off of what we understand and know about the pregnancy process and how the surrogacy and IVF world works, children and women's bodies are treated as property, as are treated as, you know, something that can be put into a contract, right? And so that's what the church is explicitly going to point out when it talks about surrogacy and IVF. But when it comes to, you know, your sister's situation, right, or even just a Catholic couple, let's say, who didn't know IVF was wrong, they went through and did it and got, you know, 5 embryos from it that are being frozen, and then they realize that IVF is wrong. They come back to their faith, and then they're like, well, now what do I do with these children that are ours, that are frozen, right? And so there is a really big difference of opinion in among Catholic bioethicists and priests and theologians. Some are going to err on the side of what your priest told you, which is that, you know, it's not okay to go ahead with implanting them, especially when the child is not biologically yours, because the child is going to be brought up in a manner that is, you know, contrary to nature, contrary to their dignity, potentially. But then there are going to be priests who say, no, I think in certain circumstances, it could be permissible for somebody to lovingly choose to adopt an embryo that otherwise would be killed or would die, because they're going to be, you know, thawed, so to speak, and they're not going to be kept frozen, because it costs money. It costs a lot of money to keep your embryos frozen every year. And so certain couples, you know, are like, I can't afford this anymore. And so I think that I can't say, you know, what I would do in this situation. And I couldn't tell you what the church says, because the church hasn't come out definitively on what you should do with frozen embryos that are, you know, created in vitro. But what I can tell you is, I think you did the right thing in terms of talking with your priest, discerning about it, praying about it, and what your wife went through, the sacrifices that she endured. You know, I don't know if anyone could hear that and not be moved by that. So, yeah, I really appreciate you calling and telling us about this, because I think for some listeners who maybe have their mind set up about what they think about this, you know, I think that you bring a story to this crowd, to this, you know, audience, so to speak, the Catholic world, that needs to be heard ultimately. And so I really, really appreciate you opening up about this. And of course, that baby is completely 100% loved and has infinite dignity, and is created in the image of God. And so, yeah, God bless you. God bless your family. And I'm curious if you just have anything else maybe you want to add or that you want to respond to from what I said.
1: So thank you very much. I really appreciate the answer. And no, it's just Catholics can just be sensitive to it. They talk to a lot of these women like they just went to the baby store and got a baby.
3: Right.
1: And the truth is that the baby suffered, the mom suffered. It's just a really awful process once people get in it. And then, you know, the kids that come out, they're real people. And so some sensitivity and charity from Catholics across the board, I think, is important. So thank you.
0: Yeah, Aaron, thank you. Thank you so much for sharing. It's wonderful when you hear something like, I didn't expect that. I didn't. It's very helpful to have your art. It's what you did, Aaron, for us is expand our horizon of understanding, because it is the case that because we have this industry, Emily, there's going to be an infinite, or not infinite, but you know, I can't. Carlo's the boss around here, so I can't say infinite. He's very specific. Don't say that. But there's just an innumerable amount of situations that are going to come up, and each one is going to require discernment. And we're not all going to discern the same thing. But man, even if you said I wouldn't have discerned the same outcome. You can't deny the heroism of that woman who sacrificed so much for another person. I got to tell you, I'm taking 100%. A quick break, and then we'll come back. We're talking surrogacy, and our guest is Emily Dineny, and you are welcome to call 888-318-7884.
3: 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We'll be right back with more Catholic Answers Live.
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0: Welcome back, Catholic Answers Live. We're talking surrogacy, and the world is just fine with it. It's no problem. And therefore, this is another point of contention between Catholics and the world. And not everything is a point of contention between Catholics and the world, but this is one. And if you'd like to discuss surrogacy and why the church is opposed to it, you are welcome to call 888-318-7884. Going to Cincinnati, Ohio now. Robert in Cincinnati. Welcome, Robert.
1: Well, I appreciate it. You guys, generally take my calls when I come in unless I run out of time. But, you know, one thing you ask a lot is, you know, why you're not Catholic. And frankly, this is one of the reasons why I'm not, is the unacceptance of surrogacy and IVF. You know, the Catholic Church, claims to be pro-life. But my contention is, you know, surrogacy and IVF is, you know, some of the more, especially, you know, today's technology, is one of the most pro-life things that can be done. I mean, the very purpose of IVF and surrogacy is to bring, you know, life, into the world. And so to be against that, I'm not seeing where there could be the claim of being pro-life when, you know, the very sole purpose of these is life. And then, again, the Catholic Church opposes it.
0: So, you know, it seems to you we're not living up to our pro-life claims.
1: Well, in this instance, I would say that would be my contention.
0: Emily?
2: Yeah, I'm curious, are you pro-life?
1: I'm anti-abortion. So I know pro-life means you're also against the death penalty, but I think that the death penalty is justified in some instances. So I would say I'm anti-abortion, not necessarily the full encompassing of pro-life.
0: Okay.
2: Got you. Okay, great. Are you also against euthanasia?
1: Yes, I'm against euthanasia. I am.
2: Great. Okay, great. Thank you for clarifying that. I just wanted to know where you were coming from so I can answer your question best. So I would say, you know, when it comes to pro-life, we don't mean that we want as many babies, you know, as possible in the world. And so when it comes to surrogacy and IVF, do they assist women who otherwise could not have children in having children? Sure. But that doesn't necessarily make it moral, right? So, you know, we could say that we could impregnate women in tons of different ways that are unethical. We could seriously have, you know, farms where women just get pregnant and have pregnancy after pregnancy and are paid for that. And now we're just, you know, having a baby factory. But that's not what we're advocating for, right? When we say that we're pro-life, truly what that means is we believe that the life of every single human being has dignity and value, and they ought to be protected, and their dignity ought to be recognized individually and in society. And so when it comes to things like surrogacy and IVF, yes, they help women conceive, but they help women conceive in a manner that is actually contrary to their own dignity, and especially contrary to the dignity of the children involved, because of things that we mentioned earlier, which I'm happy to kind of reiterate for you and for any new listeners. Surrogacy treats, first of all, a woman as if she is merely a product that she can rent out her womb under certain contracts, and in a lot of contracts it does not respect this woman's right to do what she

0: parents that are seeking to conceive a child, where there are babies that are trafficked. In the United States, a registered sex offender can purchase a baby via surrogacy. They don't background check. They don't discriminate against sex offenders, which is absolutely insane that a sex offender can purchase a baby and then abuse them. And this has happened, by the way, where there have been men that have gotten children via surrogacy and have abused them and were arrested for it. And so, you know, in no way can that be said to respect the dignity of the mother, and especially the child who is conceived in a manner in which they are treated like property from the get-go. They are kind of the product of a contract that's negotiated, that's purchased. And so when we say that we're pro-life, we don't just mean, oh, we want as many babies as possible. We're saying we want the rights and the dignity of every single human being to be recognized and respected. And that can't, that's unfortunately, that's not the case when it comes to surrogacy and IVF, because their rights and their dignity and their value, they are not respected. So I'm curious to hear kind of your thoughts on all of that, because I can tell, you know, you're against abortion, which is great. You don't want children to be treated like property in that regard. So, you know, you probably think there are some boundaries that are appropriate when it comes to IVF and surrogacy. Like, do you think it's okay that there are tons of embryos discarded through the IVF process? So these are human beings being discarded, or that they are indefinitely frozen for sometimes decades and just left there. What are your thoughts on all of that?
1: Sure, certainly. First, I want to refer back to you know, we talk about trafficking and, you know, some people who otherwise shouldn't be getting the children, you know, that happens. I mean, that happens in other instances. That happens with adoption. That happens in illegal immigration, things of that nature, where children, you know, are trafficked. I mean, you're talking about contracts and you're talking about legislation. Certainly, I'm not saying it's a perfect process. Nothing is. I mean, even having, you know, a natural birth isn't a perfect process. But that being said, is yes, should there be legislation passed to address some of the concerns that the Catholic Church has? Certainly. But to put it to the point where, you know, someone has condemnation as them doing, you know, committing an immoral act, you know, because they're, you know, going through whatever technological techniques in order to, you know, have a baby because life, for whatever reason or another, has stopped them from doing that. I just, you know, I can't be convinced. I think that that's going to be a moral act because of what the actions of other people can do, or whether it's a bad contract. Those things can be done legislatively. But just because something, you know, hasn't been legislated correctly, or, you know, unfortunately bad actors can play a part in, you know, what happens with surrogates. And remember, a lot of these people, they're not out there just to sell babies. They want to have families. And this is a mode in which they're able to find a way to have a family. And, you know, contracts, again, that's a legality. Those legalities need to be addressed.
2: And, well, that's a lot.
1: That's not, real quick, that's not what we're talking about here. We're talking about, you know, IVF and surrogacy, not just because of that, is because, is it considered immoral? You know, because of the different factors that can happen during that. Thank you.
0: Yeah, no, I appreciate it. And I think that's a fair critique. That's a fair response, that just because there are bad things that happen in the surrogacy industry or the IVF industry, that doesn't mean that surrogacy or IVF are, you know, intrinsically wrong just because there's bad people in the mix. I can 100% grant you that. What I'm curious to hear your response to, though, is what I said about the dignity of a child that is the result of, that is the product of a contract that is not being conceived through marital love, right? Like, our stance would be that from the moment of your existence, you deserve to be known through love. And that happens through the marital embrace, where naturally the full self-giving of you and your spouse now overflows, this love overflows to the creation of a new person, which truly does reflect the love of the Father and the Son, which spirates the Holy Spirit. And so we would say that due to the child's dignity from God, they deserve to be conceived as a result of marital love and the marital embrace, and not the result of a contract, not the result of, you know, a paid kind of product or commission. What is your response to that?
1: A couple things.

0: One is, I mean, every child, regardless. I mean, one of the things that the Catholic Church is against is a child being aborted who's the product of rape and incest. They believe that they should not be aborted. I mean, is the child, you know, yes, not have dignity? That's the product of a rape or incest? Yes, they do.
1: Is so, rape a good thing?
0: Well, no. Oh, wait a minute. I'm not going to my point.
2: Well,
0: please, thank you. I appreciate that. But the thing is the dignity of the child, my contention is the dignity of the child isn't dependent on how the child was conceived, whether that child was conceived through, you know, a marriage, you know, a religious marriage through God. If the child was, you know, that's why I don't think that a child should be aborted because...
2: All right, I'm going to ask you a quick question here because we're getting near the end. Do you understand why Emily asked you, is rape a good thing? Do you understand where she was going with that?
0: No.
2: Okay, all right. Please explain that, Emily.
1: Yeah, so we would say that a child that's conceived from rape, obviously, or a one-night stand, or by a prostitute, or whatever it may be, that, yes, they still have infinite dignity in the eyes of God. Same with the child conceived via surrogacy or IVF. That doesn't change. However, some conceptions are better than others, right? Which is why you can say, yeah, it's not a good thing if somebody is conceived by rape. Is it a good thing that they're here? Did God bring good out of that horrible situation? Of course, yes, he did. But that doesn't make rape like an ideal circumstance in which someone is conceived. And we would say the same thing about IVF and surrogacy, that just because the child that's created from it is a very, very good thing, that doesn't make the way in which they were conceived good. So I would push back against that point you were trying to make.
0: And I understand your point on that and where you're going with that. And that being said, is that, you know, rape is an intentional violation of a woman's body, you know, and with can have, you know, produce a child. You know,
2: that's what we're saying, you know, surrogacy is. Surrogacy.
0: Just let me ask this. Does a woman ever ask to be raped? No, of course they don't. Does a woman ask to be either someone to be a surrogate or for the woman to be a surrogate themselves? They have to do the conscious act of going through the process. And I've known someone who's gone through the process. I'm, you know, familiar with both surrogacy and IVF. And it's not like someone's forcing IVF or surrogacy on the recipient of the child or the one who's receiving the child. Yes, it's in the form of a contract, but that's because of the legalities, you know, of today. I mean, that's a legal thing.
2: So you're saying because a woman agreed to it, it's good. But people agree to do evil all the time.
0: But the thing is what we're disagreeing on is how is IVF or surrogacy a violation? What I've heard.
2: Okay, let's let Emily answer that. That's a great question. Emily, how is surrogacy a violation?
1: Yeah, I mean, it's the same reasoning, the reasoning you're giving, the same reasoning that people give to say why women should be able to prostitute themselves. Well, it's their body, their choice, right? If a woman wants to do sex work, who are we to say she can't? And I would say the same thing with surrogacy. People do things at times if they're desperate for money, or if they feel like this is going to be a good action for them to do for another individual, if it's a family member that they feel kind of pressured to kind of help out, or in general, some surrogates genuinely just want to do a good deed. Yeah, that's true. But again, that doesn't make surrogacy okay just because somebody is consenting to it. And you still haven't addressed my main point, which is children deserve to be conceived through the loving embrace, you know, through the natural fruit of marital intercourse. You never responded to that main point.
2: I'm sorry that I think we did give Robert a good chance, so I won't apologize for not giving him enough time, but I'm sorry that we won't be able to hear the answer to that because that's the music and we got to go. Robert, thank you. You are always welcome here. And Emily, thank you. I always enjoy working with you. And we give you the easy topic, surrogacy. No problem.
1: Thanks for having me on side. So it's a pleasure.
2: By the way, I think some people could be in favor of the death penalty and be pro-life because they would say, I'm against the taking of innocent human life. So I don't think that Robert is absolutely excluded from being pro-life.
1: Yeah. I agree.
2: All right. Well, we'll take a quick break. Right back. William Albrecht is going to be here. Catholic Answers Live.
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0: that forever be praised, blessed, loved, adored, glorified, the most holy, most sacred, most adorable, most mysterious, most ineffable name of God, in heaven, on earth, and in the nether worlds, by all the creatures coming forth from the hands of God, and by the sacred heart of our Lord Jesus Christ, in the most holy sacrament of the altar, fiat.
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2: From EWTN News Nightly in Washington, D.C., I'm Veronica Dudo with an EWTN News Link. For the first time since July, crude oil prices rose above $100 a barrel. The surge follows further escalation in the U.S. war with Iran. The conflict has jammed up oil shipments through the vital Strait of Hormuz, with commercial vessels remaining anchored today amid continued attacks. Republicans are gathering today in Dallas for the party's first ever midterm convention. Organizers say it's a chance to sell voters on the GOP's accomplishments since President Trump took office. President Trump is scheduled to speak both nights. Pope Leo XIV is urging Christians to defend the dignity of every human person. During his general audience today, the Holy Father called dignity a permanent gift of God's love and said the fight to protect it is far from over.

0: Welcome back. Catholic Answers Live. As promised, William Albrecht, our guest, earlychurchfathers.com, patristicpillars.com, Matt Frad, wherever that is, and us. He hangs out with us a lot. We can't get any work done because we're always calling him like, William, will you be on the show with us? William Albrecht, welcome. Thanks for being here.
1: Brother, thrilled to be with you. Very, very happy to be with you, my friend.
0: Well, we're going to talk sacraments today. We're going to ask you, it's like you defend Mary, you defend Jesus, you defend Christianity, especially against Islam, you know, the claims of Islam. And we're like, well, what have we not asked them to defend? Sacraments. All right. So now we're going to ask you to defend the sacraments today. If you've got questions about the sacraments, 888-318-7884. Are you up to it, or have we finally found your weak spot?
1: You know, I got to tell you, Si, about 2 months ago, in a little town in Texas, I had a live moderated debate on this very topic.
0: Oh, you did.
1: Defending that our Lord instituted the seven sacraments. So when Edgar, when I heard that you guys and Edgar and all of you all, the family wanted to talk about this, I was like a little kid in a candy store. I love talking about this.
0: Well, we'll keep searching for his weakness, Edgar. We will keep searching for William's weakness. All right. Let me throw it at you then, because this is central to the Catholic faith, that the sacraments are instituted by Christ. I mean, you look in the catechisms, you go way back, all instituted by Christ. And so that means they are not some kind of medieval invention. They're not something the church came up with later. And so I want you to defend that. Can we find the sacraments in the early church? Can we defend the sacraments using the evidence of the early church?
1: Now, that is a really important question, Si. I'll tell you why. A lot of our evangelical interlocutors will say, all right, you guys are hopping all over the place in the Bible. You're telling me about the Eucharist. You're telling me about baptism. By the way, for people that may be wondering, the majority of our evangelical friends don't believe in baptismal regeneration. They reject it. Baptism, it's good. Is it needed? Wow. Depending on what Protestant you talk to. The majority are going to tell you, Si, it's a symbol. And, you know, it isn't a make or break kind of thing. So how did the early church view the sacraments is really important. And when we leave the New Testament and we enter into the early centuries of the church, we can find the sacraments present all over the place already. In the Didache, whatever way you want to date it, and a near and dear friend of the channel, you all have had him on multiple times, Dr. Boyce, who is a top-notch scholar, will date the Didache to the first century. So we're talking about a really early church document. And what are we told and taught there? That baptism is necessary in the Trinitarian name. But not only that, believers, Catholics, are assembling on the Lord's Day to do what? To confess their sins and to offer the Eucharistic sacrifice. We're talking really early on. Real early, we already have examples of the sacraments built into the life of the church. So if this was part of our faith, we would expect to see in the early flowering church practicing and talking about the sacraments, and indeed we do. One of my favorite ones as well, Si, when we time travel to the second century, about 107, 110 AD, we encounter the incredible, the great St. Ignatius of Antioch, bishop taught and trained by the apostle St. John. Look at what he's telling you. On his road to martyrdom, on his road to certain death, he tells you about those that are enemies of the faith. Why are they not following the real faith? He'll tell you in his letter to the Smyrnaeans, they do not confess the Eucharist to be the flesh of our Savior Jesus Christ. He will connect a valid Eucharistic celebration with a bishop. And over, he will lay out that threefold ministry of bishop, priest, and deacons. So there you have that very early in the early church. And don't think I'm going to forget. We're barely getting started, audience. You even have Polycarp. Yeah, even the great Polycarp, St. Polycarp, taught and trained by the Apostle St. John, will talk about marriage. And early on, he noted that marriage would have to take place with the approval of the bishop. Man, I got to tell you, we're very early in church history, and we've already talked about baptism, confessing sins, the Holy Eucharist. We've already talked about marriage, and there's much more. But to give you that little tiny sneak peek, we're there very early in church history, and we already have the sacraments laid out, but they're not laid out there as optional side. They are requirements, things like baptism. St. Justin Martyr will tell you, baptism regenerates. And he'll tell you, you got to have that regeneration in order to partake of the Eucharist. And he'll tell you why. He says, we do not receive these as common bread and common drink. Well, I tell you one thing. If they were a mere symbol, they would be common bread and common drink. But to the great Saint Justin Martyr, in the 100s, they are not common bread nor common drink once the prayers have been said over the bread and the wine. They really do become the body and blood of our incarnate Lord and Savior Christ.
0: So it is weird, though. I won't say it's weird, but I think people go, well, if Christ wanted us to have seven sacraments, he would have gone here, like he did with the Beatitudes, you know, blessed are the, he would have said, look, here's the seven sacraments. You start with baptism, and then you move on to confirmation. And like, Jesus never did that. So in what sense do we mean it when we say Christ himself instituted the sacraments?
1: That is a wonderful point. And the reason you don't have one Bible passage alone where it'll list all seven in a row is because they're being unveiled in a certain order, in a certain pattern. Because remember, before baptism regenerates, we have a baptism. It is the baptism of St. John the Baptist. But that baptism is a baptism of repentance. Now that our Lord enters the waters, he sanctifies the waters. And after that, baptism is sacramental. You got to get baptized for the forgiveness of your sins. And how do we know that? All we got to do is do a hop and a skip to the book of Acts, where people have gotten the baptism of St. John the Baptist, but they've not gotten the sacramental one. And then they go and they get that baptism because it is needed. So depending on the necessity and the order of things, our Lord will unveil the sacraments. For instance, marriage. When we approach the idea of marriage, people wonder, well, hold on. What do you mean Jesus instituted all of the sacraments? What do you mean about marriage? Well, you have to remember, when our Lord approaches marriage, he does so in a manner that he is being questioned and challenged. And they're saying, well, hold on. In the old law, you could marry and you could put away your wife and, you know, you could divorce and, you know, you could do that without any issue. And our Lord makes it very clear that is not the original intention of marriage. Indeed, that was a violation of marriage. And he says it was not intended to be that way in the beginning. What God has joined, let no man put asunder, meaning that union of a man of a woman and a woman. Why was that union dissolved in the Old Testament? Because of their hardness of heart, meaning it was not something that was good in the eyes of God. And our Lord reminds them, marriage is the institution of a man and a woman. It is that union, an unbreakable bond. And so depending on the topic at hand, he will unveil the sacraments bit by bit. And then when we get to the Holy Eucharist, he will unveil that as well. But remember, that only gets unveiled there at the Last Supper when he institutes the priesthood. And then he lays out that he is going to, part of the new covenant, the new covenant meal is going to be partaking of his body, blood, soul, and divinity. But in order to do that, he's got to institute a priesthood. And rightly so, because he is the high priest. So they get unveiled little by little. And hey, if the sacraments really are real, we would expect to find people in the early church practicing and operating in that sacramental system that our Lord set up. And I got to tell you, Si, you find it immediately. In fact, I'm going to shock you and tell you, the Didache, many date it even before the Apocalypse of St. John was written, meaning the sacraments are already being practiced and built into the life of the church before the final New Testament book was written.
0: William Albrecht is our guest. If you've got questions or challenges for him on the sacraments, defending the sacraments, this hour is our topic. 888-318-7884. Maybe you don't think that Christ himself instituted seven sacraments. Maybe in your view it's two. Maybe in your view it's none. You're welcome to call and we'll have that conversation. 888-318-7884. Or you might join us in accepting Christ as the founder of the sacraments, as the giver of the sacraments, all seven of them, but have questions about just how that happened or how that got passed on or where in the scriptures we might find that. You are welcome to call as well. 888-318-7884.
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0: Welcome back. Catholic Answers Live. William Albrecht, our guest. And we're talking sacraments this time. If you've got a sacramental question, 888-318-7884. 888-318-7884. Can I ask you about anointing? I was going to say it's the last sacrament received, but I guess it's not always the last sacrament they receive. But
1: right.
0: But you generally get it right around the end. So although it can be given at other times. All right, so I know that after the life of Christ, in the time of the, in the apostolic age, the apostles mm-hmm. taught that you can that if someone is sick, call a priest, a presbyter, and have the presbyter anoint the person with oil for the forgiveness of their sins. So, do yep. we? Okay, this is my question then. Do we say that that sacrament comes to us from Jesus, but we only know about it through the apostles? Because the reason that they are teaching it is Jesus must have given it to them? Or how am I supposed to think about how that is a sacrament instituted by Christ?
1: I love that. I love that. And that is a particular topic that when I was dialoguing with a Calvinist pastor, he brought that up. He said, hold on. You're telling me Jesus instituted all of them. Where on earth do you even have that one laid out? And I'm going to tell you where it is right now. And I'm opening my Bible. You go to the Gospel of St. Mark. Right here in the Gospel of St. Mark, chapter 6, verse 13. Our Lord prepares and he paves the way for this when he says, and they cast out many demons and anointed with oil many that were sick and healed them. Right there you have Christ's apostles. They're already combining the anointing with oil and the healing ministry. So you have it there already. He's preparing the way for that in the Gospels, and that paves the way for what? As Cy brilliantly brought up, James chapter 5. It is brilliant because
0: I just like it. I just like it when you say it, William. I just like it when you say it. That's all. Go ahead. You go on. Don't let me hold you up.
1: I love it. I love the passage. And you know how blown away I am at the richness of Scripture. All you got to do is look at James 5:14. Look at this. Our Lord has paved the way for it. He's already paved the way. The apostles are already combining anointing oil with healing. Then we get to James 5, and look at what we read in the letter of James. Is any among you sick? Let him call for the priests of the church. Let them pray over him, anointing him with oil in the name of the Lord. And the prayer of faith will save the sick man. And if he has committed sins, he will be forgiven. But I want you to notice that sacramental language that our evangelical friends, they don't affirm it, Cy. They do not. You have ordained ministers. You have real physical oil. You have real prayer. We don't doubt the grace of the Lord is at work. We affirm that. And you have the real forgiveness of sins. That, I dare say, Cy, is a ministry in action. That is why in 2 Corinthians, St. Paul can call their gift of forgiving sins through Christ a real ministry. Our Lord has already paved the way, and because our Lord paved the way, instituted this, now we can see this in action. The apostles and, of course, their successors are able to follow the call of individuals are calling for them. For the priests, they pray over the sick person, they're anointing him in the name of the Lord, and sins can be forgiven. That is the very beating heart of the Catholic sacrament of anointing of the sick right there in the Bible.
0: I'll go to the phones. I was going to ask a question about confirmation, because I think everybody's stumped by confirmation, but I'm going to let a caller talk with you before I monopolize everything. 888-318-7884. Matt in Tucson, Arizona, thank you for your call. Go ahead with your question.
2: Hey, I have so I'm a new Catholic, and when you're learning and studying about...
1: Hey, welcome home, brother.
2: All the different... Oh, can you hear me?
0: Yes, he said welcome home, brother.
2: Oh, thank you. I appreciate it. I'm glad to be home. So as a new Catholic, you're always studying about all these great saints and all these martyrs and popes, and a lot of people are celibate and don't live normal father... I'm a father... I'm a husband, you know, my kids and wife are going to start catechism coming up soon in OCIA.
1: I love it.
2: But sometimes you feel less holy or like you're not living as great as all these great saints because they don't live lives like I do. And I know marriage as a sacrament and a vocation is the path to holiness. So maybe you could give some advice or expand upon how that living a married life is the way that you are called to Jesus, and how you know, it's not less than some of these great, you know, thinkers of the church, theologians, these people that pray 24 hours a day, you know.
0: No, for my wife, it's like one of the greatest saints. Like, that compares to some of the greatest things saints have done to the last 31 years with me. But go ahead.
1: Oh, man. No, I love that, because marriage is, it is a real sacrament, and it is a real genuine vocation to sainthood. And that was something that St. Jerome really emphasized many times over. In fact, let me hopefully blow you away. You might already know it, but hopefully you might learn something new right now. If you open up your Bible to Ephesians 5:25, St. Paul says, "Husbands, love your wives as Christ loved the church and gave himself up for her." Now, that means marriage really is sacrificial. For those that may think, man, you know what, I don't want to go, I don't want to go visit my in-laws. You know, that might be a bit of a sacrifice, and if it is, you got to remember that marriage is about self-sacrifice. Husband and wife, they sanctify one another. How do they do that? They do that through fidelity. They do that through real forgiveness. They do that through real self-sacrifice. And they do that through raising children in the faith. But just a few verses after that one, my friend, you get to Ephesians 5:32. After we read that, we've got to love our wives as our Lord loved the church. And our Lord gave himself up for this body, meaning we're meant to self-sacrifice. Right after we read that, in Ephesians 5:32, we read that this union is a great mysterion in the Greek, or mysterion. A great mystery. But that is where we get the word sacrament from. Because when St. Jerome was translating this to his Vulgate, the Greek word mysterion would then get rendered into sacramentum in the Latin tradition in his Vulgate. Why is that? I'll tell you why. Because the marriage signifies our Lord's holy union with his church. It really does, and it is a sacred sign. And so that's why St. Jerome knew the real meaning behind that Greek word, rendered it sacramentum. Indeed, that is a wonderful path to holiness. And remember, here's another important point I'd like to give you. The goal of marriage, you know, I know everybody thinks, well, you know what, I'm stuck with her or with him till death. That's a low way of looking at it. That isn't the goal, man. I'll tell you one thing. That's not the goal. The goal is number one, don't think you're stuck with them. It is for a husband and a wife to help get each other, and if they're blessed with children by the grace of the Lord, to heaven. Marriage is all about sacrifice. And I'll tell you one thing, sacrificial love makes saints, because off the top of my head, I don't remember their names right now. One of them is Saint Louis, but two canonized saints were a wonderful couple. They were a wonderful model of self-sacrifice. And they were the parents of Saint Therese of Lisieux, and they became a wonderful model of Christians. And I think they're the first married couple that are canonized in the church. St. Louis is the name of the gentleman. I forget the name of St. Teresa's mother, but they are a wonderful example. So always remember, marriage really is about self-sacrifice.
2: No, thank you. I appreciate it.
0: Well, I'll tell you what, I appreciate that call and also the spirit of it. And I would love to send you, let's send them... Father Sebastian's book. Now I'm forgetting the name of the book. Secrets from Heaven. Yeah, I got myself a little crossed up there. I did have an idea, Matt, but it took me a minute. But hang on, if you'd like, Secrets from Heaven. It's on the Parables and Sayings of Jesus by just a wonderful priest, a great friend of us here, Father Sebastian Walsh. The number is 888-318-7884, 888-318-7884. I said I was going to ask you about confirmation, because honestly, I think people are so confused about confirmation. And I think some of that comes from where we put it. It used to, well, I'll say this. A lot of the Eastern churches goes like this, baptism, confirmation. Mm. You just do them. Just baptism and confirmation. You're baptized. Here in the West, we go baptism, confession, Eucharist, confirmation, or baptism, and then when you're seven, confirmation. Or we do it like so many different. So it's really hard to figure out, is confirmation in the Bible? Is it really instituted by Christ? Is it really a sacrament?
1: Yeah, wonderful, great, great question. And for people that are wondering, you're right, the way our Eastern Catholic friends do it, brothers and sisters, it is a bit different. And we're not even going to, I don't want to even get into that particular debate because I know my friends over there are going to tell me, hold on, the way we do it is superior. I totally get both ways. I totally do. Now, what is confirmation? It really is a true sacrament instituted by our Lord. Now, what is it? When you are baptized, you receive a special strengthening and a fullness of the Holy Spirit, and that will more firmly unite you to His church. In fact, where do people look at the biblical foundation? If they go to Acts 8, 14 to 17, where the Samaritans had already been baptized, Peter and John come in, they lay their hands on them, and they receive the Holy Spirit. Now, remember, audience, baptism has occurred. Then there is a distinct laying on of apostolic hands for the reception of the Spirit. So here again, you have it laid out very clearly. You've got baptism, you have the apostolic laying on of hands, and you have the special reception of the Holy Spirit. So to be very clear, confirmation is not just somebody, you know, you're a teenager and now you say, oh, right, okay, you know, I've lived my whole life as a Catholic and I'm going to publicly choose to continue doing it. No, people tend to misunderstand that. It is about God acting sacramentally. The baptized person is sealed with the gift of the Holy Spirit, and they are strengthened to confess and defend Christ. Because remember what the rite says. The very rite, R-I-T-E, says, be sealed with the gift of the Holy Spirit. It's a very, very, very important sacrament.
0: And there it is. Sometimes these moments seem kind of small in Scripture, and you've got to, like, this is an important thing. Like, you have two apostles essentially confirming. Like, that's what's going on there. You have two apostles essentially confirming people. They've been baptized. They haven't received the Holy Spirit. They put their hands on them. They get the Holy Spirit. That sounds like confirmation.
1: Oh, yeah. There's no doubt about that. Right. And now here's the one thing, Cy. The amazing thing about confirmation is you can see it early in the early church as well. And earlier we were talking about, where do you find these in the early church? Well, you find it as early as the first century, second century, third century, and on and on. And again, as you laid out, if the seven sacraments really were instituted by our Lord, and you brought up this was a very good point, we should be able to see the early church practicing this. It shouldn't be something that only pops up, well, maybe in the Middle Ages or, you know, maybe way later in history. Indeed, it is ancient, and you can see, by the way, look in the 200s, St. Cyprian of Carthage is already talking about all of the sacraments multiple times over.
0: Look at that, he's a pro. He just stops. He hears the music. He's like, okay. All right, we're going to take a quick break. A chance for you to call. We'll get to everybody on the line as soon as we get back. And that includes you if you dial right now, 888-318-7884. What was the church like in its infancy? In a word, Catholic. And Joe Heschmeyer has the receipts. In his best-selling book, The Early Church Was the Catholic Church, he gives you the details from the historical records of the first two centuries of Christianity. Right now, get a copy for just $10, plus free shipping if you live in the continental United States. Get more information and order The Early Church Was the Catholic Church at theearlychurchwascatholic.com.
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3: From the dawn of creation, angels have stood in the presence of God as messengers, warriors, and guardians. Some seek our fall, some intercede for our salvation, and one is assigned to protect you. In the new book, Angelic Answers, Father Mike Driscoll uncovers the truth about angels and their unseen battles. So mysterious to us, and yet so close. 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

0: Welcome back. Catholic Answers Live, 888-318-7884. I tell you, as a Catholic, and William, you probably have a similar experience, Catholics who live the sacramental life are changed by the sacramental life. And I think people are often like, well, what do you experience? And sometimes people go, I really don't have any experience. I just know that over time, going to Mass, going to confession, having been baptized and confirmed and all that, it changes me. It makes me. I would definitely say that. And I'm not one of those people who has, like, I don't have huge. I'm not like having visions, and you know, like I'm not like Joan of Arc or something. But I do believe the sacramental life is. It convinces you in time because to me the fruit of it is peace. And you get better at you have a greater sense of peace as you live the sacramental life. I don't know, what do you think about that?
1: Now, I want to be very, very careful how I say this, and I think that I can say it without offending, because I spent a large chunk of my life as a Reformed Protestant, and I have a lot of family that remain Reformed Protestant, so I can tell you from first-hand experience that the way that Protestants look at baptism, at marriage, at the Holy Eucharist, I'm going to be blunt with you. I'm going to be very honest. It is nowhere near the level of where Catholics look at these. We look at them the way they were meant to be looked at. We look at them as really sacred and holy. I know there are certain Protestant groups that will look at baptism and they'll believe in baptism regeneration. But by and large, marriage is not viewed that way. The Holy Eucharist most definitely isn't. And I can give you many other examples in terms of the Sacrament of Holy Orders as well. That, unfortunately, Cy, does get blurred within the Protestant world as well, where in the Protestant world, the majority, I know every now and then there'll be a group that'll come say, hold on, Cy and William, you didn't represent me. The majority will view all of us as priests, all of us, every one of us. We are no different than a priest that can bring about the Holy Eucharist in their eyes. So yeah. I can tell you one thing. When I became Catholic, it was life-changing for me, Cy. And I can't really explain it and make, I don't know, maybe you know what I mean, maybe other people know what I mean, but to me it is still a gift to be able to get to Holy Mass all the time.
0: Yeah, yeah.
1: I'm always excited about it. You know what I mean? You
0: I
1: know
0: do.
1: What I mean, right?
0: It's I do.
1: Wonderful.
0: Yeah.
1: It's wonderful.
0: Yeah. And so, I mean, that's not a proof or an argument or anything. It's just, I think sometimes we need to share our experience of, when we say Christ instituted these sacraments, there is an experiential side of it where we know that He's
1: oh, yeah.
0: healed us in these. Like marriages are healed, our sins, we're healed of many of the sins that have us in their grip can be healed through
1: yeah.
0: the faithful living of the sacramental life. All right, I got a weird one for you. I don't know. Maybe it's not weird to you. I don't know. And I apologize, James from YouTube said that I don't mean to call your question weird, but. It's weird. All right. He says, what was the role of exercised salt in the sacrament of baptism prior to the concilium's reform? All right. That sounds to me like this. Wah,
1: yeah.
0: wah, wah, wah, wah, wah. I don't know what any of that means. So I hope you do, William.
1: I do. And you don't very often get questions about that. But this is an area where, and I know James is very, very, very bright. I know where he's coming from. This is an area where somebody can legitimately say, hey, I love Vatican II. There's certain things that I, you know, that the reforms brought about that, hey, you know, Pope, you know, Holy Father, Pope Leo, bring this back. I'd love to see that. And you can do that in a respectful manner. Before the post-Vatican II reforms, the Roman baptismal rite, it had and it included blessed and what is referred to as exercised salt. What was that used for? These were sacramental signs. There were signs that were used during the ceremonies, but they were done before baptism. So, and people can look it up online as well. I love it. What the priest would do is he would get a small amount, a tiny amount of blessed salt, and he would then put it into the catechumen's mouth, And then he would say the words. Now, off the top of my head, I don't remember the words, but he would utter certain words. And there was a symbolism that was deeply embedded into that, that salt will preserve you from corruption. Now, that's symbolic, of course. It also symbolized wisdom. Now, where do we get that from? Anybody hearing that probably already knows. They're like, I know where. You are the salt of the earth, where our Lord utters those words. So, because that particular salt had already been exercised and blessed, it is viewed as great protection against the devil. And this particular act was an ancient one. So a lot of people really did like that. A lot of people really did prefer that. So here, I guess, is the question. Can somebody say, well, you know, I like the older rites use of exercise salt and what have you. You definitely can, and that's a very valid way of looking at it. But for somebody wondering, what was the role of it? Well, that was the role. It didn't confer baptismal grace. Now, I know James knows that. But what it would do was, it would, in a very powerful way, it would prepare you for baptism. It would prepare you for baptism. And if you note, this is the amazing thing, a lot of the ceremonies of the older rite were very vivid. And this is one of them that was very, very powerful. It's amazing. And, you know, yeah, I like the idea of exercise salt.
0: All right. I'm glad you knew the answer to that one. All right. Let me give you another one from YouTube, because I heard you took a whole bunch of YouTube questions yesterday. I heard you're...
1: I did. Is it,
0: what are you trying to make me look bad?
1: I loved it.
0: All right, now I'm gonna have to take more.
1: I loved it.
0: All right, well, this one comes from, I'm going to say Las Lise. What if someone passes away while going through OCIA or before confirmation and they're never able to receive the Eucharist? Are they at risk of not being accepted into heaven?
1: Yeah, that is a very good question. No, but let me give, let me go into that. No. The church would not teach that a person that is going through OCIA or RCIA, depending on what it would be called, wherever you're at, the teaching would not be that they're automatically not included in heaven. One thing that we need to remember, we need to be very clear about it. God is not bound by the sacraments, even though we are bound to receive them when we can. I'll repeat it again. Because people tend to get confused with this one, Si. God is not bound by the sacraments. That doesn't mean they're not important. That means that we are bound to receive them when we can. So if there's somebody going through OCIA, meaning maybe they're unbaptized, they're a catechumen, and they really do desire baptism, but unfortunately they die before receiving it, then you can refer to that as baptism of desire. And the Catechism lays that out very clearly. Why and what is baptism of desire? Well, that means that they really did desire to be baptized. They didn't have the opportunity. They really wanted to be baptized. They really were repentant. And they had the love of the faith. And their desire would then give them the opportunity to be saved, even though they were unable to receive the sacrament of baptism. Now, on the flip side... By the way, I do want to say, very good question. On the flip side, what if somebody's already baptized? Okay, if one has already received baptism and they've already had that incorporated into their life and they die before confirmation or before being able to take communion, that does not mean automatic damnation either. We don't want to minimize the importance. That's why we want everyone to come home, Si. We don't want to minimize the importance of the Eucharist. And Si and myself are telling you, it is ordinarily essential to the Christian life. And our Lord commands to receive them in the Holy Eucharist. He tells you in the Gospel of St. John, he who eats my flesh and drinks my blood has eternal life. But to think that God would condemn somebody to the pit of hell because they were on the road to receiving him, they were on that journey, but they passed away beforehand, well, it doesn't mean they would be consigned to the pits of hell. And I think there's an enormous difference there, Si. What do you think? I think there's an enormous difference between rejecting the sacraments and dying while really, really sincerely preparing to receive them.
0: Yeah, that seems basic. And that does, William, I could be wrong on this, because you know the theology better than I do. I think that that's in part why Christ's various statements about how we are saved and the apostles' various statements about how we are saved are helpful. You put them all together and you see the whole picture. But if the person is only able to make an act of faith and they're not able to ever receive a sacrament, they started on the road. The lifeline was thrown to them and they grabbed it. They just never got pulled all the way into the boat, but they were saved.
1: I love that. And God will really see that desire. He will really see that desire. And it's important to note that the sacraments, we're not minimizing their importance. They are the ordinary means that our Lord established for salvation. But again, we do not believe that God is imprisoned by his sacraments. That's an important nuance to lay out.
0: We better take a break. We got still more calls to get through, so I will move on from YouTube for a moment. Let the callers have at William. William Albrecht is our guest. We're talking sacraments. William's here to defend the Catholic sacraments, or the Catholic understanding of the sacraments. If you'd like to challenge that or have a question, you're welcome here. 888-318-7884.
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0: Welcome back. Catholic Answers Live. Seven sacraments. I can list them all, too. I've been able to do it, I think, since second grade. The sisters at St. Philomena Parish outside of Philadelphia prepared me. Do you want to see if I can do it? You want to see if I can name all the seven sacraments, William?
1: I want to.
0: Baptism, confirmation, confession or reconciliation, Eucharist, matrimony, holy orders. When I was a child, this is how old I am, it was extreme unction. But now it is the sacrament of the sick.
1: I love that. Yeah, I love that.
0: I did it. I did all seven.
1: Can you name, I'm going to put you in the spot.
0: Oh, Lord.
1: Can you name all seven deuterocanonical books?
0: Yes, I can. My fear is boring the audience, though, with me just, you know, list after list. So
1: we'll let you off the hook.
0: It's not that I'm going to go to ChatGPT right now while you answer John's question from Birmingham. That's not what's happening. I don't want you to think that's what's happening. I just don't want to bore the audience with my knowledge.
1: It would never happen.
0: No, very, very humble. John, in Birmingham, Alabama, go ahead with your question.
5: I can't do it either, Si. So,
0: thank you, John.
1: He bailed you out.
0: All right. Misery loves company.
5: I have a question for William that is slightly off topic, but, I mean, it plays into it. When I have discussions with my son about the catechism and sometimes the sacraments, I mean, he is very philosophical. He's a sponge about philosophy. And I understand, William, that you're a student of SCOTUS. He is not a fan of Aquinas. He is somewhat a fan of SCOTUS, but he also likes David Hume and some others who I think are somewhat questionable. I wondered if you had a book recommendation about SCOTUS that might be helpful, particularly about SCOTUS and his views on Catholic teaching.
1: I can recommend a number of them to you. Now, I'm an enormous fan of SCOTUS and a student of his metaphysics. I've also studied the metaphysics of Aquinas. I would recommend a book called Duns Scotus, written by Richard Cross. Now, I'll remind you, Richard Cross is not a believer, but it is a great book written that will introduce you and go heavy into the great Scotus. But let me toss a few more out there for you. Another really good one will be The Cambridge Companion to John Duns Scotus. Another really good one. Now, there's no way that I can recommend Scotus titles without recommending primary work of his. Get the four questions on Mary from Scotus, where he'll go over Mariology in a very in-depth manner. I will warn you that everything you're going to encounter from Scotus is very heavy reading. Everything is very heavy reading. And here I'm going to give you another title that not many people have heard of, and you're going to thank me for it. In fact, the whole audience is. A book that I believe barely came out. It is from Cross, a brand new book called The Metaphysics of the Incarnation, and it is based on Scotus and Aquinas. It is a phenomenal read. Highly recommend you get that one as well.

0: So the question is, why do you have to wait so long to make your first confession?
1: Yeah, good one. And yeah, I do believe that he is an OCIA.
0: Okay.
1: Now, you don't have to wait long by divine law. Now, why does the church, why do you normally have to wait? Okay, so the church will normally wait until a baptized child has reached the age of reason. That is normally what we're going to encounter, usually around the age of 7. Now, why is that? We'll tell you why. Confession, if you just think about what it is, in the Bible, every time we read about people confessing their sins, what is a sin? Number one, it comes from the Greek word hamartia. What is hamartia? It means to miss the mark. Now, a sin means that me and you, by our own actions, we have missed the mark that the Lord has set out for us. We have committed a real, actual sin. Meaning, when you get to confession, that means you've already committed a personal sin, and you're capable of recognizing that. By being capable of recognizing it, you are capable of being sorry for it and confessing it. That is traditionally why you usually have to wait longer. Now, if you are talking about going through, maybe you're not talking about that particular process, and maybe you're going through RCIA or OCIA, well, the church wants you to be prepared. And in the Latin church, first confession will ordinarily come before your first Holy Communion. That will be the very common thing you're going to find in the Latin rite. And I imagine that might be on your mind, but I'm trying to cover both bases. Why would that be the case? Well, the church wants you to be prepared. And prepared for what? To receive our Lord in the Holy Eucharist in a reverent manner. And if you're conscious of grave sin, the church wants you to be in a state of grace. So in the Latin rite, there's a little bit of a waiting period because the church, remember, knows that you're going to receive your first confession, and then you're going to receive Holy Communion. And the church really wants you to be in a state of grace. They're not withholding forgiveness from babies or anything of the sort. Remember, baptism already gave them sanctifying grace. But first confession is important because it will begin what they are already capable of doing, and that is recognizing when they've missed the mark and they've committed an actual sin.
0: Combat Wombat, get a when you get confirmed, get a better name. That's all I'm going to say to you. Let's see. We're back to the phones we go. Let's go to Raphael in Ann Arbor, Michigan, where time works differently than it works in the rest of the country. 1 second. Do you know what I'm talking about, Raphael? Where the clocks work?
2: Oh, my gosh. That was the worst call ever. Anyway.
1: What happened there? I don't even know there.
0: Michigan football beat Western Michigan. They put a second.
1: Gotcha.
0: They put a second back on the clock, and so everyone's giving Michigan a hard time.
1: There you go.
0: So, sorry, Raphael. I apologize.
2: I went to Michigan State, but I think the referees need to go to confession. But anyway, my question is:
1: I agree,
2: William. You mentioned the how God is not bound by the sacraments, and I completely agree with you, but can you cite that for me, either in Scripture? I know it's in the Catechism, but can you cite that in Scripture?
1: Yeah, okay. So, in the Catechism, it's definitely found there, but in terms of God not being bound by the sacraments, where the principle of that would be, well, it would be in the book of Acts. I'll show you where. Let's open up Acts 10, and I wish I knew all Scripture off the top of my head. I'm not there yet. Maybe later. If you open up the book of Acts, you go to chapter 10, verses 44 to 48, you will find that Cornelius and his household, they received the Holy Spirit before water baptism, although Peter will still immediately command them to be baptized. So remember, now, where is the principle of this? So let me show you more. Let me open up Scripture for more. That is one important area. Meaning, when we say God is not bound by the sacraments, it doesn't

0: mean they're optional. We have to be important. It means that our Lord established them as the ordinary means of grace, but that doesn't limit his ability to act via his own power in an extraordinary manner. So here it is. Here's a whole verse. I've opened it up now. While Peter was still saying this, the Holy Spirit fell on all who heard the word. Then Peter declared, "Can anyone forbid water for baptizing these people who have received the Holy Spirit, just as we have?" And he commanded them to be baptized. So here is the principle. You have God giving the Holy Spirit before they receive the sacrament, but Peter still commands them to get baptized. I'll give you another example, another one, showing you that our Lord is not bound by the sacraments. And I think you know where I'm going. I think you know where I'm going. Luke 23, 42 to 43. "Jesus, remember me when you come into your kingdom." And he said to him, "Truly I say to you, today you will be with me in paradise." Now, to be very clear, we're not arguing that the good thief had a mere faith alone belief, as the reformers taught, not at all. But he was faithful to the Lord, and he confessed Jesus as real Savior. You can hear it in his language. All of it shows that he believes he is a real Savior. He is faithful to the Lord, but he doesn't have baptism. He doesn't get what is ordinarily required. That would be baptism. So what we're showing you is we are bound to obey the means that our Lord instituted. God is not in a box. He's not imprisoned by them. And Acts 10 and Luke 20 and Luke chapter 23 would show you God can bestow grace in an extraordinary way. And we need to be clear. Peter tells them immediately after, they got to get baptized. But that shows you that incredible grace from God is possible. And we need to be clear as well. The sacraments are ordinarily necessary, but God is not bound by the sacraments.
1: Now, what do you think, Raphael?
2: Fantastic. Thank you so much. I really appreciate that.
1: All right. I'll tell you what. I want to send you a book. Let's, you know what? Any Catholic Answers catalog book, give it to him, because it was so rude of me to answer the phone that way, to make fun of him. But he's a Michigan State guy, so he doesn't care. He's not one of those Tom Nash Michigan people. Tom Nash is a huge Michigan fan. He wears his Michigan shirt in here to do the show. You know, like he's a big. And so I've pretty much been merciless to him all week. I hope I haven't crossed into unchristian behavior in teasing him about the.
0: Well, I have heard a rumor that he's already unfriended you on Facebook. I don't know if that's true. Yeah,
1: like I would know. First of all, you have to open an account for me on Facebook, I think. Are you on Facebook, William? Are you on all that social media stuff?
0: I hardly ever use it, but yeah, hardly ever.
1: Actually, I do think I have an account so that I can follow Catholic Answers Live. I probably do have an account. So yeah, maybe Tom unfriended me. I'll find out about that in the next life, because there's no way I'm going to figure it out in this life. William Albrecht has been our guest. Go to patristicpillars.com and check out his work. You can also go to earlychurchfathers.com, because they both go to the same place. All kinds of wonderful work there. You can find out about his books. You can find out about what debates are coming up, where he is appearing in media, also where he is teaching. He teaches for dioceses and parishes, and he does it all. I mean, he's a go-getter, that William Albrecht. William, thank you very much. I always appreciate doing the show.
0: What a great time.
1: Yeah.
0: Can't wait to be back with you, brother.
1: It was a really great time. Those sacraments instituted by Christ. I hope that was helpful. I think, finally we got some calls going there. It took people a little while to figure out what they wanted to ask about the sacraments, but I think we'll do it again, because we do need to defend the sacraments, and especially because the sacramental life is the life of salvation, peace, and love, and that's what we want for everybody. That'll do it for us. We'll see you next time, God willing, right here. Catholic Answers Live.
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2: In the name of the Father, and the Son, and the Holy Ghost, amen. The angel of the Lord declared unto Mary, Hail Mary, full of grace, the Lord is with thee. Blessed art thou among women, and blessed is the fruit of thy womb, Jesus. Behold the handmaid of the Lord. Hail Mary, full of grace, the Lord is with thee. Blessed art thou among women, and blessed is the fruit of thy womb, Jesus. And the Word was made flesh. Hail Mary, full of grace, the Lord is with thee. Blessed art thou among women, and blessed is the fruit of thy womb, Jesus.
3: Holy Mary, Mother of God, pray for us sinners, now and at the hour of our death. Amen.
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0: Hello, I'm Father Mitch Paquin. Welcome to EWTN Live. We bring you guests from around the world, and tonight we'll be looking around the world at the ancient history of Christianity in a very new and entertaining way through a new series from EWTN Studios that's going to debut next week. But first, I want to talk briefly with EWTN's John Elson about a new EWTN original docudrama on St. Peter Claver, which debuts later tonight. So, John, tell us more about it. What you got there?
1: Well, thank you, Father. I want to let our EWTN family know that the docudrama that you mentioned that will be premiering tonight, this is Wednesday, February, I'm sorry,